depression so prevalent, and we don't have that heart anymore that feels sorry for that little kid that's torn apart. Well, are we repairing for this before God? See? We call it reparation, repair. So, so many, as you get older and your legs begin to creak, you should be able to sit on the floor. Now you can't sit on the floor, because if you sit on the floor, you can't get up. And the person trying to help you can't get down. See? So two of you in one house is pretty bad, you know. You got to see which one's going up or not. And that's life. I mean, you know, I can't do the things I used to do. Even with my healing, you know, I can't run, because I didn't have run for 45 years, but...

Still, there are many things you can do. Well, if I can admit that, I'm repairing, see, because our pride is such that we think we have to be the same today as we were 30 or 40 years ago. You don't look the same, and you don't notice that you're changing. Did you ever look at your picture now and then look at it 20 years ago? 30 years ago? You don't recognize yourself. You'd say, well, I look pretty good then. Well, that's true. You did look pretty good then. So what are you saying? You don't look pretty good now. Probably true. Those little wrinkles start. You got, oh, terrible. You think of a facelift. But that makes you look worse. I think it does, because you get tight like. Now, if you look in the mirror after a facelift and think you look good, because it changes your face, you see? Your face at this point looks good with wrinkles. Because at your age, you should have wrinkles. You look better that way. So we're not after repairing, we're after changing all the time. And although life is changeable, it's always changing, always, you know. You get up one morning, you really feel good. By golly, I'm on the upward swing. By noontime, you gotta have orange juice, you gotta have a sandwich. Just to kind of pep yourself up after two cups of coffee, maybe in an hour. You might feel better, but it isn't like it was 20 years ago. So what do? We don't repair because we don't take that particular cross in our hearts and say, well, you know what I admired about Mother Teresa? Well, I admired many things about Mother Teresa, but her multitudinous wrinkles. Deep, you could put your finger in one. She didn't use any cream. She never went anywhere to lift her face up. She wouldn't look like herself if she didn't have all those deep wrinkles. And now with her new, you know, people are trying to make her look better. When these pictures they're painting of Mother Teresa, she's got at least 20 less wrinkles. I counted it one time. I think I have nothing else to do. But I got a real picture of Mother Teresa and I counted this painting. You know, it didn't look like her. I know she won't have wrinkles in heaven, but it didn't look like her because the labor, the trials, the... You know, she was 7 years on the streets there, living by herself in a little place, trying to take care of the poor and the desolate and lepers, and they didn't like it, the government didn't like it, and 7 years of agony. Those wrinkles were created by pain and suffering. I don't think you can take them off, you know. I saw a man last week, I hadn't seen for quite a while, had a terrible, terrible, terrible, terrible trial. He changed. He was more quiet, more prayerful, but his hair was white. And you knew this man had gone through hell. And you felt so bad. I felt bad I couldn't have been there and helped him out somehow. But there was a change, see. And then as you and I go from change to change, and we don't always realize that although I must accept what I am and who I am, and there's nothing like building to make you know who you are. You know, I try to be a nice nun.

Sometimes I try to be a holy nun. Sometimes the real me comes out. It's neither nice or holy. You know why? Because I can't stand to be cheated. I don't care if you're a prostitute, a murderer, a thief, a liar. I can accept all that and try to get you out of it. But try to cheat me, or give me an inferior product, or don't do it right, I lose it. Because I think it's a grave injustice. It's done to almost everybody. You go to a store and you think, this is for sale. It was $50. No, it wasn't. It was never $50. If you read last week's newspaper, it was $20. Now it's a big sale. It was $50, and now it's $30. It just made $10. Right? I can't take that kind of stuff. Just can't take it, because it's a lie. And we're accustomed to lying. You know how I know? Because a lot of people look at a nun. You're not supposed to be too bright when you're a nun. I mean, you know, you have to be a little touched in the head to be a nun anyway, in most people's eyes. And so, you know, you're missing so much out of life. Well, I don't know, because looking at some of you, I'm not too sure you made it either. All this stuff burns me up. I try very hard to overcome it, but then when it gets bad, I blow, because it's unfair to God. Unfair to God. But most people will tell you today what you want to hear. They figure you out. What do you want to hear? You want to hear you're beautiful, wonderful. But maybe you're not. Now, I don't expect for somebody to come up and say, Mother, you ain't what you used to be. I'll agree with that. And if they would say, you're ugly, I'll agree with that. But people, when you buy a car, he tells you all kinds of things. Even tires. They say, these are wonderful tires. You ever notice, the other day I was going down the road coming home from the farm, and I saw a car. It had three nice looking tires, and then it had a little bitty one. Right in front. And I said to Brother, that's an odd looking car. He said, why? Well, I said, it has two big tires and one little bitty one. Oh, he said, that's the extra they give you in case you have a flat. I have a hard time with that, you see. Why don't you have the decency, since you've probably spent anywhere from $20,000 to $30,000 for that car, to put a regular tire there? Why are you going to have this midget? And you see, what bothers me is it don't bother you. You got a spare tire. That's one of the sales things. You got a spare tire and it's free. Well, it's not worth 2 cents. You're lucky it gets you to the next gasoline station. But we're so accustomed to this kind of thing, we don't get upset over it, see? And you know, I think that's why we have no concept of what the kingdom of heaven's going to be. Because we're not accustomed to truth. If those people at that particular church believed in the Eucharist, do you think they would take what's left over and put it with the rest that's not even consecrated? And use it again? Well, what is this, using it again? See, I don't understand that. And once we get accustomed to lies and telling people what they want to hear, and I wonder what you do believe. Because I don't think you believe in a kingdom of heaven, because you would want to be there. Don't you think you want to go to heaven? Mm-hmm. How many sermons have you heard about heaven? Nobody. Ain't nobody lift up their hand. Not even our good priest.

Mary's sitting here. I mean, when did you ever go to any church, your church, whatever it is, and hear about the kingdom of heaven? What is it like? If we knew that, we would want to go. See? Now, if you don't know that and you don't believe in a personal God, God loves me the way he loves everybody. Well, I'm part of everybody, but he loves me like no one else exists. Oh, that's a difference. He loves you like you were on this earth and there was nothing on it but you. And no individual, no animals, no grass, nothing, just an iron ball. And you're standing in the middle of this iron ball. He could not know or love you any more then than he does today. And when you die, your whole life, he'll know, he knows. It's going to pass before you. And then when you look like Jesus, if you die, you look like you're going right to heaven. But if we don't know that, then we are not going to live according to that. See, we... You can't put up with a lot of suffering or injustice or truth. It's hard to be truthful today because people don't want to hear truth. They want to hear what they want to hear. So then you don't have a concept of a kingdom of love. I don't think there's anybody in the world that doesn't have at least one person they don't love, don't even like, and really don't do anything about it. Otherwise, we would have trouble forgiving, see? That's why the Lord said, I should forgive before the sun goes down. Well, now, daylight time, you got an extra hour. So. Comes in handy sometime. Before the sun goes down. You see, our dear Lord knew it was going to take time for some things. But he didn't want you to go to bed with an angry heart. Now, if we know that and we try to practice it, I will know what the kingdom of heaven is like. I will know how God loves me, and then I will know when I forgive someone, then I will know what God's forgiveness is all about, because I have experience of forgiving. And that's what the kingdom of heaven is all about. It's total forgiveness from God with no memory on your part of anything you've ever done, except you love God and he loves you. Now you begin to know what the kingdom of heaven is like. The kingdom of heaven is like a mustard seed. Oh, no. Let's find out what the kingdom of heaven is like. I think I got it here. Well, which ribbon is it? It's not this one. Well, and it's not this one. How do you like that? Well, my friends, we're going to have to wing it. Because the kingdom of heaven is something that we live on this earth, or we live in purgatory, or we live in hell. It all starts here. You see some people that are so angry with the world, or hateful, or just have never loved or maybe been loved. People who love evil. I talked to a man one time and he said his idea of a good time was to go in a smoke-filled den, sit at a bar and get drunk. Is that your idea of the kingdom of heaven? You like that?

That's not the kingdom of heaven. You go out on a date and you have all kind of affairs and you get drunk and you don't know what you're doing. What do you say? I had a great time. Did you? Is that your idea of the kingdom of heaven? Oh, it's not. What is the kingdom of heaven for you? Is it a big car? Oh, wonderful. It's every day it's getting older, like you. One small wreck and you've had it. Total. Why? Because that beautiful car is made out of plastic. The fender's gone. Well, the fender in my day used to be made out of metal. If you bumped that fender, believe me, you could straighten it out yourself. But now, you see that fender is still in all little shreds of something there. So all that money you spent won't even take a bump. One of my sisters went to a store one time and this man gave me a bicycle. Well, when I was a kid, a bicycle was a bicycle. You got on it and you went. But this was 10 speed, and I don't know anything about 10 speed bicycle. In my day, you went whatever speed your legs went. How do I know about a 10 speed bicycle? And I said, oh, that's wonderful. I thought, well, you be like a car. You can go 5 miles an hour or 50, but I didn't know what it was really like. And so I came home with it. One of my sisters had loved bicycles, and she got on it, and she started up at the hill. But she had never seen a 10-speed bicycle either. She comes down, but she can't stop, because when she tried to stop, it went up to another speed. So she hit one of our employees' car. The thing that amazed me was she dented the car with her little nose. Oh, it was broken, bad. And I thought, I looked at the car and had. Now, do you think your nose ought to dent a car? Huh? I thought it'd be strong enough. I knew it would break her nose. Took out a couple teeth, too. But she dented the car, and I thought, what kind of car is this? Well, we live in an idea of darkness, see? Darkness. And we're satisfied with the least. With the least. If you go out on a date, you have an affair, you get drunk, you have drugs, you will never know what the kingdom of heaven is like. Never. Because you're not living the kingdom of heaven. It starts here, my friends. Starts here. See, this gospel here. My sisters upstairs are trying to tell me that if I'm looking for something, it's in Matthew 13. Thank you. I hope they're right. Otherwise, we'll never know what the kingdom of heaven is like. 13:44. Wow, thank you. 13:44. I think you're wrong, too. No, you're right. Thank you. The kingdom of heaven is like a treasure. A treasure in a field, which someone has found. He hides it again, goes off happy, sells everything he has, and buys the field. Now, what does that mean? If we know God and we are trying to live heaven here, is it easy? Oh, no, because I have to change to get into heaven. I must begin to love those who do not love me.

have to begin to forgive those that are not nice to me. I have to begin to prefer the things of God to the things of the world, the things I want, and the enemy. You know, I never saw so much Satanism in drugstores, big stores. They're making money on these ugly, ugly, ugly, ugly costumes. Is that ugly monster that you have your kids wear on their shirts and on their faces, do you think that's the kingdom of heaven? Do you think after this life that you live and suffer from all the time, that that's what you're going to have? See, he says it's like if it's something you know it valuable and wonderful, and you sell all you have, and that all you have is yourself. That means that you're willing to die to yourself to get that pearl. And the pearl is of great price. Doesn't come easy. Our dear Lord in here never said it would be easy. Never, never, never, never, never. He said, blessed are you when you're persecuted. Well, who wants that? He wants everybody to love you. You want everybody to think you're great. The greatest compliment I ever had in my religious life and all my time on television was when a certain individual, whose name I won't mention, wrote an article about me, rather nasty one. I enjoyed it. And he said, if it wasn't for Mother Angelica, we'd have made more headway. Thank you. I don't want you to make any headway. Because we have to have in our mind that I want to go to heaven. And I want to be with God. So if it takes pain, if it takes suffering, this man had to go sell everything he had. He had to be poor in spirit. He had to give up everything he liked, everything he loved, everything he was accustomed to, every leisure, all the good food he could have eaten, all the assurance, he had a lot there to take him through. He had to give all of that up. Why? To buy this field. But what was in the field? A pearl. Nobody ever saw. And that isn't that like heaven, huh? Are we all anxious? You know, there's all kind of books about people who had near-death or death experiences. We want to see what happened to them. Well, the same thing happened to all of them. They knew who they were. Suddenly, all their sins were before them. And then they knew there was a place they could not go beyond. They had to come back. I'll make a bet that 99% of the things that bothered them before didn't bother them anymore. Why? They saw the field and they saw the pearl. Suddenly, nothing mattered. Nothing. See, if you don't have in your heart a goal, is the goal of this world? No. Because it passes. Everything passes. Everything. Did you notice how time is passing? Huh? Seemed like yesterday I put away that Christmas tree and now I'm looking for another one. I thought this morning, you know, in a few months I'll be 78. 78? 78. And all those 78 years seem to pass so quickly. Where am I going? Am I looking for that pearl of great price? Am I looking for heaven? Do I want to be there? Well, it's like a pilgrimage. Most of you are on a pilgrimage. You come from a certain city. You're on a bus. It's very uncomfortable. You have to go to the bathroom. Everybody's there before you. You're hungry, but nobody's stopping to eat. Everybody's smart enough to bring their own sandwiches.
You may sing hymns, but you're getting tired sitting. And it's the same on an airplane. It took us 11 hours one time to come from Spain to the United States. Something about a head wind or back end wind or something. Some kind of wind. And we were 11 hours. I was dizzy when I got off. Long. But I was happy to be near home. See? And it didn't matter so much. Every mile was another mile home. Is that how we feel on earth? Do I even know there's a kingdom? And how do I get there? I've got to get rid of me by becoming like Jesus. Selling all I have. The greatest gifts each one of us has is our memory, intellect, and will. I can say yes to God, and I can say no to God. Oh. But then I shall possess a greater good. That's what our Lord said. The kingdom of heaven is like that. And then he says, the kingdom of heaven is like a merchant looking for fine pearls. And when he finds one of great value, he goes and sells everything he owned and buys it. Now he talks about the same parable twice. So my ideal in life then should be, I want to go to heaven. I want to be with God. So then you take all the sacrifices and all the pain and all the joy and all the good and all the evil all together as my payment. But we don't ever pay because it's a gift from God. But when God gives me a gift, I want to give him something back. You know how a pearl is formed in this little oyster? Well, a tiny piece of sand gets in this little guy, about that big, aggravates him. So what happens? His little whatever it is in there begins to form a kind of liquid to protect him. Because it aggravates him. And then that gets hard, and you have a pearl. See, you can't even buy a pearl with something that's not suffering for it. Look at silk. Oh, we love silk, okay? But that little worm, what you're really wearing is the spit from a worm. I mean, you pay good money for that. You know, here in Alabama, they have, not like they used to, but there are quite a few cotton fields. I get so excited when this little bush, like little shrub, grows material. Don't you think that's awesome? No? Do we take those awesome things God does for us for granted? I looked at that farm, the land, and it was full of little white puffballs, about this big. I thought, gee, maybe that's my new shirt over there. I think it's awesome. Now you look at a sheep. Not too good, you know. We had sheep. Where are they smelled? Here's this sheep going his way. He doesn't know he's wearing your clothes. He doesn't have the slightest idea that your new sweater next year is on his back. Did you ever pet a sheep and say, oh, there's my next sweater? Leather, oh boy, you gotta have leather these days. I went to see a man one time asking for some money. And I went into his office, his floor was leather. Leather squares. I said to myself, he won't give a dime. It's all on his floor. Now leather is a skin from some kind of animal.

I don't like to buy fur coats because there's all these little animals up and down around your neck. Oh, that's terrible. But what do you think when you buy a leather purse? It's the skin from somebody, a cow, an alligator. That's a good pair of shoes for you, an alligator skin. So God has made all of this to clothe you, to make you warm. That's the God of heaven who does all of these things for us. Awesome. Awesome. And now, you see, we don't think of that. So we don't have a desire to see this God who has been so good to us. We put wool on an animal and cotton on a bush. And silk and a worm. See, then I would know God. And if I knew God, and I knew he loved me because he keeps forgiving me. Love forgives you. Love gives you mercy. And then that's that pearl that I want. And you have to ask yourself, again, he says the kingdom of heaven is like a dragnet cast into the sea that brings in a haul of all kinds. Well, all kind of people go to heaven. You're going to be surprised when you get there. I bet there's a couple of people who say, I don't believe you made it. And he'll say, I don't believe you made it either. So our Lord says that all kinds of people get to heaven. It is full, that dragnet is full. The fisherman hauls it ashore. Then sitting down, they collect the good ones in a basket and throw away those that are of no use. Now that says to you, whether you believe it or not, there is a heaven and there's a hell. Where are you going? Where do you want to go? And he says, this is how it's going to be at the end of time. Sisters, I talked today to some woman and she wanted to come and see me. The day that she wanted to come, I won't be here. But anyway, she said, well, I want to talk to Mother. Well, okay. She said, I have to ask her something. Okay, you can telephone me. I'd be glad to answer for you. But she has a desire. I have to desire heaven before I get there. And I have to know that if I don't try, if I don't love the Lord, I'm going to be like the fish in that dragnet that's gone back. I will never see God. See, these are realities. See, and nobody's telling you that. You know, we have a free will, but there's some things you can't do without destroying yourself. And this, our Lord just says here, the angels will appear and separate the wicked from the just and throw them into a blazing furnace. You know, I think the people who preach there's no hell never read the scriptures. I think they read what they want to hear. Our Lord calls hell a blazing furnace where there will be weeping and gnashing of teeth, frustration, anger, hatred. You can't imagine there a place there is no love. I mean, have you ever? Well, we have to begin to desire heaven. And then when something comes along in your life that's going to have the power to draw you away from God, which is to draw you away from heaven, you will say no.

0: You're not going to do this. But first has to come the desire for God and the desire of heaven. Now, how are you going to get all of that if you don't know? You know, our Protestant brother had a lot to teach us. Really. Because he believes in a personal God. I live in the Baptist Belt. We got the only church in the whole wide world built by Baptists. I think that's humorous, don't you? We must have 100 men up there building, and not one is a Catholic. And they're building, I think, I wouldn't think that way anyway, one of the most beautiful churches. Well, they have a personal God. They don't have the doctrines and the dogmas we have. But that building is something made by their hands, their talent. And they got talent they never knew they had. But a personal God has to be in everyone's heart, mind, and soul, especially when you receive the Eucharist every day. That's the body, blood, soul, and divinity. You can't put him in a jar with other things. You can't. You can't. Now, when you have that kind of a gift from God as a Catholic, you have to desire heaven. What else is there? And I think it's a possessive thing, all our computers. It's a terrible thing when you have a car, you can't open a door unless some little gadget that big decides you can. And if it doesn't work, you can't open it. We're so dependent upon our own creations. And that's why when you become comfortable with all the things of this world, you can't desire heaven. What would you desire? You got it all. You're satisfied. That's why there's pain and suffering. I think it's wonderful. Because pain and suffering and trials take away from us the desires that are not fulfilling us. And you know, as well as I know, the things you work hard for and the things you want, once you get them, they turn to ashes. The fun's gone. St. Paul says that so many work so hard for a crown that perishes. They used to have these leaf crowns. Well, who cares for that? People sell their soul for an honor. And all these things pass quickly. It doesn't matter, though, you see, if you know where you're going. It doesn't matter. See? So ask yourself tonight, do I desire heaven? Do I really want to be with God? Is that my goal? If it is, then you've got to change. Because you're not heading up, you're heading down. Okay. We have a call. Hello?
1: Yes. Hello, Mother.
0: Hi.
1: This is Anthony.
0: Oh, hi, Anthony. Where are you from?
1: Boston, Massachusetts.
0: Boston. Wonderful.
1: My question, Mother, is I've heard you say that God knew me before the creation of the earth, and I find this to be mind-boggling.
0: Oh, it is.
1: And I'm wondering, does that come from Scripture?
0: Oh, yeah. It's everywhere. Before I was in my mother's womb, you knew me. You knit me. That's what it says. In my mother's womb, you, O God, knitted me. You made me. You created me. See, to God, there is no past or present. Or there is a present. No past or future. Everything is now.

So he saw me then, before he created a blade of grass, or said, let there be light, as you find in Genesis. He knew me. He knew what century I would be born. He knew my mother and father. He did everything possible for me to be created. That's why it's so terrible to offend him, because after he waited all these centuries, I came along smart aleck. That don't sound right, does it? It doesn't sound like we should do that. No, it's true. It says this in the Psalms. You know, when Moses said, who are you? When I go to these people, what am I going to say? Who sent me? He said, say, I am sent you. Not I was or I'm going to be. I am sent you. So God is eternal. There was never a time he was not. And there will never be a time he will not be. He's always there. Never had a beginning. He was always there. Don't ask me how. He's God. He's a whole different nature, divine nature. He always was. But somehow, out of a possible 60 billion people who might have been, he made a decision. And that decision was me. And that decision was you. That's why abortion is so bad. Abortion is blasphemous murder, because it denies God what he decided before time began should be. You deny that. You say, no, it won't be. I'd watch it. The truth of birth control. You're making a decision when you're going to have a baby. Now, maybe God had in mind something entirely different, and you say no. You better be careful. Yeah, hey, friend, if you're deciding tonight on an abortion, you're deciding against God. First and foremost, and then you also decide against the life of a child. You know, do you ever think of how many scientists, how many other children will never be? For example, how many millions of people have been aborted? And that's all you count. 1.5 million a year? Oh, but those people would have gotten married, and that's 1.5 million. And those children would have gotten married, and that's 2 million. And somebody else, you have not destroyed a baby, you destroyed generations. You see? We don't think of that. If you're listening to me tonight, and you're deciding tomorrow you're going to have an abortion, don't. You're not going to destroy one child. You destroy many children. They will never be. Because God has already decided that child

you to do this. What proof do you have that you have that authority? Because I will destroy the temple and in 3 days raise it up. But they didn't know what he was talking about. Didn't have the slightest idea. Why could he say that? Because he knew he was going to rise. But who can rise from the dead on his own? Only God. Before Abraham came to be, he said, I am. Oh, wow. And in scripture, this book of Genesis, we read where the Lord said, let there be light. And there was light. See, there's nothing new before God. Read your Psalms. Read who Jesus said he was. He said to Peter, who do men say that I am? And some said, you're Elias, and some said this and that. Or John the Baptist come back to life. He told you, say I am. And Peter said, thou art the Christ, the Son of the living God. Oh. But what did he say? He said, the Father has revealed this to you. So there standing before them was the great I am. In that Eucharist, that maybe you've lost faith in, who humbled himself to a small wafer, is the great I am. You may have lost your faith or been the cause of others losing their faith, but he will always be. You'll never destroy him, and you'll never destroy his church. For I will be with you, he said, to the end of time. So throughout the scriptures. And then this one sentence I love so much. I go to prepare a place for you, that where I am, you may be. And then he said, if you keep my Father's commandments, he and I will come make our home in you. And in my Father's house, there are many mansions. Ah, this is the beautiful sentence of all. If it were not so, I would have told you. Ah. Oh, yes, my friend. If he doesn't know me before time began and didn't decide I would be, he would not be God. There are no surprises. He knew everyone that was ever going to be. Just that I am. I've been created by God, and here I am. And there you are. What a wonderful thing. Nothing else matters. If we could understand that, if I know he loves me, then nothing else would matter. And we would seek to be with the one who loves me that much. I don't know anybody would do this for me. I don't know anybody. I wouldn't do it for anybody. But here we are. Well, I don't know if we ever got to think what heaven was like. But we do know at this point how to get there. I love you. And never forget, he loves you before time began. Bye now.

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2: On the 15th of August of every year, Holy Mother Church exults around the world as she celebrates the solemnity of the Assumption of the Blessed Virgin Mary, body and soul, into heaven. This day, the first chapter of St. Luke is read, Our Lady's Magnificat. And Mary said, My soul proclaims the greatness of the Lord. My spirit rejoices in God my Savior. And indeed, an article of such astounding faith as to believe in the bodily assumption of the Virgin Mary into heaven betokens a spirit that doesn't look at small things of this earth as if they were ultimate. And our spirits shouldn't either. Mary invites us to join her in looking at the greatness of God, in exulting in God, in singing out our faith in God. And the Holy Mother Church, by proclaiming this dogma, does the same. Why would we, in other words, act as if our faith is a diminutive thing, when in fact it expands the spirits to horizons far beyond anything else on this earth? We believe in heaven. We believe in God, the creator of heaven and earth. We believe that our names are written in the blood of Jesus Christ and that we are promised an eternal inheritance in him. This is nothing small. If we can believe, in fact, in the bodily assumption of the Blessed Virgin Mary, and we do, it's just the beginning. In fact, we believe in even more. We believe in the Holy Spirit who is glorified and worshiped with the Father and the Son. We believe in all of the doctrines that Christ teaches us, and our faith allows us to exult, to be lifted up, to live for higher things with greater love.
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8: 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Today we pray for mothers. 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
1: 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This 50-part series was recorded on phonograph records in the 1960s, and the sound quality is sometimes compromised. But the Word of God, spoken by Archbishop Sheen, is solid and timeless. Here now is Archbishop Fulton Sheen.
2: Peace be to you. In this lesson, we consider the Creed, particularly those words that refer to the ascension of our blessed Lord and the fact that he is seated at the right hand of God the Father Almighty. After the resurrection, our blessed Lord remained 40 days on earth. During that time, he instructed the apostles about the kingdom of God and laid the structure for his mystical body, the Church. Moses had fasted 40 days before giving the law, and Elias had fasted 40 days before the restoration of the law. And now for 40 days, the risen Savior laid the pillars of the Church and the new law of the gospel. The 40s were about to end, and the apostles were bidden to await the 50th day, which was the day of Jubilee. When the Thursday came for the ascension of our divine Savior, he led his apostles out to Mount Olivet, not from Galilee, but from Jerusalem, where he had suffered. Would he leave earth for his heavenly Father? The sacrifice was now completed. He gathers his apostles about him as he prepares to ascend to the heavenly throne. He raises his hands in benediction over them, and the hands that were pulled down from heaven to earth to give them that blessing bore the imprint of nails. Pierced hands best distribute blessings. If you ever want good counsel, go to someone who has suffered. Scripture now speaking of the resurrection. These are not all the texts, but just one or two. And even as he blessed them, he parted from them and was carried up into heaven, and is seated now at the right hand of God. There are several words here which need explanation, such as the fact that our blessed Lord ascended, that he is seated, and that he is at the right hand of the Father. The ascension we are not to think of as a local motion. We are not to think of our blessed Lord, for example, as going beyond the farthest star, or to think of him as being so many millions of light years away, nor are we to think of him as going up from one point to another. And certainly not are we to envisage him and the ascension as a form of space travel. Our blessed Lord once had a descent, that is to say, came down from heaven, but that really did not mean a physical descent. It was rather a drawing aside of the veil in which divinity was revealed to humanity. So too the ascension is not like a rocket. Our blessed Lord is no closer to heaven when he passes, for example, if we imagined him passing the planet Arcturus. Rather, the ascent and the descent that are mentioned in the Creed and in Christian doctrine refer rather to humiliation and exaltation. When our blessed Lord came to this earth, he humbled himself. When he ascended into heaven, he was exalted. And that is the way the scripture always speaks of him. He ascended into heaven because he had humbled himself and was made obedient to the death of the cross. But what does the word seated mean? That he sitteth at the right hand of God the Father Almighty. The word seated here means repose after conflict. The cross is left behind, with all of its dust and thirst and struggle and pain. Being seated does not mean that our Lord is passive. You remember in the book of Genesis, God was said to have rested after creation. Did that mean he was tired? Certainly it did not imply that his creative arm was weary. our blessed Lord seats not to recuperate.

operate, but because his work is done. On the cross, our blessed Lord said, "It is finished." All the types and figures and symbols of the Old Testament had now been completed. Every word of Scripture had been fulfilled. There is no other mediator. The cross is the perpetual atonement and satisfaction for the sins of men. As our Lord had said to the apostles, "I have finished the work." Or rather, praying to his heavenly Father, he said, "I have finished the work that thou hast given me to do." That is the meaning of our Lord being seated. But what does it mean to say that he is at the right hand of the Father? Well, the right hand implies power. And it means, therefore, that he is the power of God and has power throughout the universe. The right hand does not mean a physical nearness. It means a sharing of glory. Our Lord is acting as a mediator between God and man. That is his power. The ascension of our blessed Lord is described in Sacred Scripture 2 as a high priest entering the sanctuary beyond the veil. That is a rather unusual expression, beyond the veil. What does it mean? It refers to something in the Old Testament. The temple of Jerusalem and the tabernacle in the desert before it had hanging before the Holy of Holies a veil. It was very heavy, gorgeous, mysterious. It was hung and suspended according to the pattern that was given on the mount. It was highly embroidered of purple, blue, scarlet, and finely twisted linen. And then the golden cherubim were woven into it. All of that is described in the book of Exodus. Now behind that veil lay enshrined the gorgeous symbols of Jewish history and Jewish faith. Behind it was the Holy of Holies. The priest was allowed to enter that Holy of Holies only once a year. And then only after he had purified himself with blood and sprinkled this veil with blood. When this happened, the people had, for one brief moment, some communication, thanks to their priest, with this Holy of Holies. But for the rest of the year, it was hidden. And from behind that veil, the sound of bells and the rustle of the beautiful vestments of the priest and the movement of feet, there was some dim adumbration of a mystery. But what must the Jews have said to themselves as they looked at that veil? They knew they could not enter it. They must have said, "Separated, separated. Cut off we are from God." That sentiment must have continued in the heart of every true man of the Old Testament. Now the veil in the New Testament is called the flesh of our Lord. When our blessed Lord died on the cross, that veil of the temple was rent asunder. It was rent from top to bottom, as if to indicate that it was not done in any way by the hand of man. In other words, this barrier between heaven and earth, between God and man, was now destroyed. Thanks to the death of Christ, there was access to heaven, access to the Heavenly Father. There might have been indeed some symbolism in the fact that the centurion pierced the side of our blessed Lord, for as I said, Sacred Scripture calls his flesh the veil. And when that side was pierced, there was indeed revealed the Holy of Holies, which was the heart of the all-loving God. But in any case, sinful humanity before the redemption could never enter behind that veil. Now Christ took upon himself our human nature,
He bore

it, he lived it, he died in it, and he resumed it after he had laid it down. He glorified it, and he broke down that middle wall of partition between God and man. And thus he made peace. I look down to my nature laden with sin, I despair. I look up to Christ's nature that has now risen and descended, and I'm full of joy. I look to my own nature and I see my helplessness. I look up to Christ's nature, I see my hope. I look down to my nature, see my sin. I look up to His and I see His holiness. And it is that holiness of the human nature of Christ that has risen now to heaven. What does it mean to us? It means many things, but we will just mention two. One, it means that a human nature like ours is in heaven. Think of it. The model of what our body will be if we live in it, the very life of Christ. Secondly, it means that we have a high priest in heaven who can sympathize with our weaknesses because he once bore our human lot. First, we say there's a human nature in heaven. When God came to this earth, he took upon himself a human nature. That human nature, we said, was thrown into the fires of Calvary in reparation for the sins of man. Risen, it now ascends, so that there is a continuity between the incarnation and the ascension. In the incarnation, our Lord took a body, yes, but not just a body to suffer. Otherwise, he would have taken it for a time. If he took that human nature just in order to suffer for our sakes, why did he not divest himself of that human nature? After all, his garments had been soiled and stained. They had borne the heat and burdens of the day. Why not throw them off? No, because human nature was taken not just to atone for our sins. The end and purpose of God coming to this earth was to bring us to perfect union with the Father. And how could he do this? By showing that our flesh is not a barrier to that intimacy. By taking it up to heaven itself. By showing that those who pass through trials, sufferings, whatever they be in this life, misunderstanding, will have their body glorified. By sharing in Christ's cross, we share in his glory. The goal of all humanity is in some way reached in the ascension. That's the full beauty of our Lord returning again to the Father. He brought back with him something that he did not have when he came to this earth. He brought his divinity, yes, he took his divinity back with him.

in heaven a pattern human nature that knows all of our weaknesses and all of our trials. What a beautiful hope this is to all of us. A high priest who can understand our infirmities. Now that he's taken this human nature, now that it is in glory at the right hand of the Father, what does he do there? Has he a work? Certainly. He's a mediator. We might almost say that he's constantly showing his scars to his Heavenly Father. And he's saying, see these, I was wounded in the house of those that love me. I love men. I suffered for them. Forgive them, Heavenly Father. He is our sacrifice. He's ever present before the Father, as Scripture puts it, ever making intercession for us. You see, we very often get a wrong understanding of the life of our blessed Lord. We think of him as just living on this earth, preaching the Beatitudes and suffering. No, our blessed Lord did not come down just for that. He is living, making intercession for us, the representative of all who invoke him. Certainly, he has finished the work of justice on earth because he paid the debt of sin, but the work of mercy in heaven is unfinished. That goes on. And the reason it goes on is because we need his intercession. I would very much like to continue speaking of this mystery of the Ascension. But we ought to treat one other little point in the Creed, namely, that from heaven our Lord will come to judge the living and the dead. Our Lord on this earth said he would come to judge the world. No other teacher ever said that. And he said that as the judge he would return seated on a throne of glory, attended by angels to judge all men according to their works. Imagination recoils at the thought of any human being able to penetrate into the depths of consciences, to fetter out the hidden motives, to pass judgment on them for all eternity. But this final judgment is not hidden from the eyes of God as well as man. And Scripture puts it, or rather as our Lord put it, and then the sign of the Son of Man will be seen in the heaven. Then it is that all the tribes of the land will mourn, and they will see the Son of Man coming upon the clouds of heaven with great power and glory, and he will send out his angels with a loud blast of the trumpet to gather his elect from the four winds from one end of heaven to the other. When he comes, he will not be judged to judge a mere circumscribed area of the earth in which he labored and revealed itself. It will be to reveal himself and to judge all nations and all empires. When that time is, nobody knows. He refuses to tell us. He only says that it will be sudden. Be sudden like a flash of lightning. He, the Savior, is the judge. What a beautiful way to have a judgment. Can you imagine any earthly judge saying to a criminal before him, you are guilty. I am going to take all of your sins and crimes upon myself. I will suffer for you. What a judge he would be. Well, our blessed Lord took upon himself all of our sins as we stood before the bar of divine justice. And he who suffered for us will come to judge us. And what a judgment it will be when we will see one who loved us so much. And as the Gospel of Matthew puts it, and he will sit down upon the

0: throne of his glory. And all nations will be gathered in his presence, where he will divide men one from the other, as the shepherd divides the sheep from the goats. He will set the sheep on his right and the goats on his left. Then the king will say to those who are on his right hand, "Come, you have received a blessing from my Father. Take possession of the kingdom which has been prepared for you since the foundation of the world. For I was hungry, and you gave me food. Thirsty, and you gave me drink. I was a stranger, and you brought me home. Naked, and you clothed me. Sick, and you cared for me. A prisoner, and you came to me." Whereupon the just will answer, "Lord, when was it that we saw thee hungry and fed thee, or thirsty and gave thee to drink? When was it that we saw thee a stranger and brought thee home, or naked and clothed thee?" And the king will answer them, "Believe me, when you did it to one of the least of my brethren here, you did it to me." Then he will say to those who are on his left hand, "Go far from me, you that are accursed, into that eternal fire which has been prepared for the devil and his angels. For I was hungry, and you never gave me food. I was thirsty, and you never gave me drink. I was a stranger, and you did not bring me home. I was naked, and you did not clothe me. I was sick and in prison, and you did not care for me." Whereupon they in their turn will answer, "Lord, when was it that we saw thee hungry or thirsty, or a stranger, or naked, or sick, or in prison, and did not minister to thee?" And he will answer them, "Believe me, when you refused it to one of the least, my brethren here, you refused it to me. And these shall pass on to eternal punishment, and the just to eternal life." Such is the Gospel of Matthew and the story of the return of our Lord. The point now is that our blessed Lord took upon himself a pattern human nature. That human nature was something like a die that a government makes when it wishes to mint coins. When the die is fashioned, millions of coins can be fashioned like unto it. Christ, our pattern man, was born, he suffered, he overcame temptations, he rose from the dead and was glorified at the right hand of the Father. We are the coins. Because he was born, we are to be born. Not physically, but spiritually. Because he denied himself and suffered, we are to deny ourselves. The cross becomes the condition of the empty tomb. And once our life is patterned upon his crucifixion, then our life shall be patterned also upon his glorious resurrection and his glorious ascension. Are we as coins? He will ask for coins, and he will say, "Whose inscription is there on? Is it Caesar's? Do we belong to the world, or do we belong to God?" May it be so. God love you.
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3: Steve, here's a pro-choice argument that really upsets me. The one that says abortion empowers women and it's essential in order for women to have equality with men.
4: Right, it's a strange argument because abortion has never empowered women. It's empowered men, though, empowered them to use women for sexual pleasure without any long-term consequences. Abortion has normalized men's ability to use, exploit, manipulate, abuse, and then abandon women. And somehow they say this empowers women?
3: You know, what really empowers women is to see their children and fertility as blessings, not threats. It's a perversion of feminism to believe that women and children are each other's natural enemies. Women shouldn't have to kill their children to achieve their dreams or fully participate in society. If a pregnant woman or mother can't participate in society, then something's wrong with society, not with their fertility. I think that's a true feminist response.
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6: Blessed are the peacemakers, for they shall be called sons of God. Saint Jose Maria Escriva says that we are called to light up the pathways of this earth by being sowers of peace and joy. This comes from being aware that we are sons and daughters of God. On the road of life, though, we find dangers, but God walks with us every step of our life, pouring out the gifts of His Holy Spirit upon us. Our Lady is our companion, like GPS in our car, connected to the cloud and bringing the latest updates to help us navigate our journey and get out of traffic on the way to the eternal kingdom. We don't want to get into family fights on our way to God's vacation destination, but we should be these sowers of peace and joy. We shouldn't accept substitutes, accept only the authentic identity of being His children, His sons and daughters. Let's grow in happiness and bring peace to those around us. Blessed are the peacemakers, for they shall be called sons of God.
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Welcome back to our series of reflections on the door of faith as part of our celebration of the year of faith. I'm Father Bede McGregor from St. Malachy's Priory in Dundalk, County Louth, on the east coast of Ireland, in the Archdiocese of Armagh, which of course was started by St. Patrick himself and so many illustrious saints in our Archdiocese, St. Malachy, St. Bridget, of course, as associated with our Archdiocese, and the great St. Oliver Plunkett. Now, so far in our series, we have concentrated on the teaching of the Church in the Apostles' Creed. And perhaps you will have noticed that we are following very strictly a text in the Acts of the Apostles in our little series together. And that series, that text in the Acts of the Apostles goes as follows. These remained faithful to the teaching of the apostles, to the brotherhood, to the breaking of bread, and to prayers. There we have a picture of the earliest picture of the Church. They come together, first of all, as a community, to hear the teaching of the apostles.

muscles. And then they went on to celebrate the sacraments, the Eucharist. And then finally, to continue with prayers. That was interesting. The prayers, of course, would have been the Psalms. The Christian community took over the Psalms and prayed the Psalms, so that tradition of praying the Psalms, which we have in the breviary, which all priests are gravely obliged to pray every day, and many, many lay people are now doing the same, goes back to the very beginning of the church. That meditation on the Apostles' Creed, the teaching of the Apostles, the celebration of our faith in the sacraments, particularly the Eucharist, and the praying of the Psalms. Now we come to the theme of the liturgy. The liturgy is the most profound way of deepening our faith and expressing our faith and celebrating our faith. Let us unpack the meaning of the liturgy, because it really does play a huge role in the year of faith. If the year is to be truly grace-filled. You know, I think a lovely passage in Pope Benedict's autobiography calls it Milestones. It really is a beautiful passage when he talks about his formation to liturgy. Of course, the liturgy really is central to his upbringing, to his ordination as a priest, to his life as a priest, life as a bishop, and as Pope. One of the central themes of all his preaching and teaching is, of course, the liturgy. And I think it might be worthwhile to quote how he began his formation in the liturgy in the home to his parents. And there's a lovely passage in his autobiography that he calls Milestones, his memoirs from 1927 to 1977. He wrote them during his golden jubilee of priesthood. And he says, a progressive pastor had given my parents their shot as a gift on their wedding day in 1920. Now the shot is, it's the missal called after the famous Benedictine Anselm Schott, who translated the missal from Latin into German. And all the missals then in Germany are called after him, Dom Anselm Schott. So some very progressive parish priest gave to Pope Benedict's mum and dad on their wedding day a copy of the missal, Schott's missal, which of course had all the prayers of the Mass and the texts of Scripture used in the Mass. So he says, and so this was my family's prayer book from the beginning. Our parents helped us from early on to understand the liturgy. There was a children's prayer book adapted from the missal in which the unfolding of the sacred action was portrayed in pictures so we could follow closely what was happening. Next to each picture, there was a simple prayer that summarized the essentials of each part of the liturgy and adapted to a child's mode of prayer. So, at 6 and 7 years of age, his parents introduced him, as in a way that suited a child, to the missal of the Mass. It was a wonderful, really, introduction. He said, next to each picture, there was a simple prayer that summarized the essentials of each part of the liturgy and adapted it to the child's mode of prayer. I was then given a shot for children, in which the liturgy's basic texts themselves were printed. Then I got a shot for Sundays, which contained the complete liturgy for Sundays and feast days. Finally, I received the complete missal for every day of the year. Every new step into the liturgy was a great event for me. Each new book I was given was something precious to me, and I could not dream of anything more beautiful. It was

riveting adventure to move by degrees into the mysterious world of the liturgy, which was being enacted before us and for us on the altar. So the story of Pope Benedict's initiation into the liturgy as a child started in the home. A wonderful formation, of course. It molded his very soul. There are very few who see the value of the liturgy in the formation of Christian faith as deeply and as beautifully as Pope Benedict. Then, of course, we came to the Second Vatican Council, this council for the renewal of the Church. And it begins with the liturgy. How else could it begin? So, for the first few months, they discussed the liturgy. The Second Vatican Council really gathered the fruits of a great liturgical movement that had lasted over a century before the Council. It was a tremendous occasion, the whole renewal of the liturgy. So we see the Council, the Second Vatican Council, given primacy to the renewal of the liturgy for the renewal of faith and the renewal of the Church. So the year of faith must give a special place to a reflection on the liturgy and its place in our lives. Now, to try to unpack the meaning of the liturgy in our lives, perhaps it would be good to see the difference between personal prayer and liturgical prayer. In the personal prayer, we're moved by the Holy Spirit. And it's the Holy Spirit enables us to say, Abba, Father, and Jesus is Lord. In the depths of our soul, with the indwelling Trinity. This is personal prayer. This, the Holy Spirit also helps us to engage in intimate conversation with God, dwelling within us, and also to rest in God. It's the Holy Spirit enables us to be silent, heart to heart with God in personal prayer. So it's a very, very pivotal part of our lives, our personal prayer. But it is nothing really compared, well, I shouldn't say it's nothing, it's extremely important, but liturgical prayer is really the most important form of prayer. Why? Because it is the prayer of Christ himself, together with his whole mystical body. It is literally Christ praying in us, for us, with us. So that is the reason why it is really the most important form of prayer. Personal prayer and liturgical prayer interpenetrate. They harmonize and feed off each other. Liturgical prayer must be very personal. We are personally engaged in the public worship with the Church. So it enhances our personal prayer, and personal prayer leads us to liturgical prayer. So we really shouldn't be comparing them, but just to bring out the difference and importance of liturgical prayer. So that's the sentence I'd like to start with. Liturgical prayer is the prayer of Christ himself, present among us and in us. It is especially the prayer of Christ on the cross, the Eucharistic sacrifice. There is no more perfect prayer than the Mass. No more perfect prayer than the prayer of Christ on the cross. And that prayer is given to us as a gift to make our own prayer. We make it our prayer. Sometimes, you know, we can be uncertain or discouraged by our personal prayer, the way we pray. Perhaps we think it tends to be too egocentric rather than God-centered. But in the liturgy, when we participate in the liturgy, we're participating in the
prayer of Christ himself.

And therefore, it is always and everywhere, objectively, perfect prayer. You can't do anything better than pray the prayer of Christ Himself. It's fantastic. It's a tremendous gift to us. That is why in the liturgy we pray that simple way, through Him and with Him and in Him. O God, Almighty Father, in the unity of the Holy Spirit, all glory and honour is yours forever and ever. Amen. We don't just pray like our Lord, but in and with and through our Lord, and together with the whole Christian community, the body of Christ. This is sublime prayer, perfect adoration, perfect intercession. It is perfect really in every way. It's intimate communion. Christ had made available to us his own prayer. That is what the liturgy is. And the priesthood of the faithful, that baptismal character that we are given in baptism, is to enable us to make Christ's prayer our own prayer. The prayer of Christ is an eternal act, the act of God, and is made present in the liturgy. So that's basically the spirit of the liturgy. Now in the liturgy there is a twofold movement, a downward movement and an upward movement. First of all, it's the downward movement of God's looking at us with love, sanctifying us, pouring out his love and grace on us. And then it's our response to God's movement of love, God's giving us the gift of Christ, and then we give Christ back to the Father. We unite ourselves with the Father. Now, a very important part of the liturgy is, of course, the liturgical year, where we celebrate over the year all the mysteries of Christ's life, starting with Advent, preparing for the birth of Christ, his manifestation in the Epiphany, going through Lent and Easter, and all the mysteries of the life of Christ and his public life. But the highlight, of course, is Holy Week, the Passion, Death and Resurrection of Christ, the Paschal Mystery. That is the core of the liturgy. That is what we participate in most intimately. The liturgy is the celebration of the work of redemption. Not just the idea of redemption, but the actualizing of the work of redemption with us individually and within the community. You know, Columba Marmion has a lovely thing about the liturgical year, this constant meditation on all the mysteries of Christ. Let me read it to you. It's a beautiful meditation. He says, the contemplation of our Lord is not only holy, but sanctifying. Even only to think of him, to look at him with faith and love, sanctifies us. For certain souls, the life of Christ Jesus is one subject of meditation among many others. This is not enough. Christ is not one of the means of spiritual life. He is all our spiritual life. The Father sees all in his Word, in his Christ. Why should Christ not be equally our all, our model, our satisfaction, our hope, our substitute, our light, our strength? This truth is so important that I want to insist upon it. So this meditation on the mysteries of Christ in the liturgy, it's sanctifying, it's all important. It's not just one series of meditations or reflections on many different subjects. It is the central one, the most important.

Important one. And this is what we do in the liturgy. It's grace-filled. You know, I often pray to myself in the liturgy, simple little prayer, Most Holy Trinity, I offer you Jesus. And I offer myself in union with Jesus and in union with Mary and Joseph and all the angels and saints, with the whole church and all creation. Because in the liturgy, it is not just the Christian community that we have happened to be present to that is celebrated. Liturgy is the celebration of heaven and earth, of the whole church, the universal church, the whole body of Christ, together with the angelic world. It's the meeting place of heaven and earth. It's the liturgy of heaven made present to us. It really is. If we're going to have a renewed church, we have to really re-grasp and relive the profundity and the beauty of the liturgy. That seems to be why Pope Benedict was raised up in the church, because he is one of the great teachers of the mystery of the liturgy. So it's very important to remember that the liturgy is God's work. The liturgy is not an invention, a human invention, even of the church. It's certainly not simply composed by a liturgical committee in the parish or by an enthusiastic parish priest. It is the work of God. The liturgy is Christ's gift to the church, to be lived in actually by the church. So that idea is helpful, really, I think, when we come to the reform of the actual ceremonial of the liturgy. That to remember that we're dealing with God's work, the reverence, not to be ad libbing in the liturgy, making up parts of it on our own. It really is a sense of reverence that this is God's presence, the risen Christ present in and through us in his mystical body, praying and working for us and with us, sanctifying us, showing us his love and teaching us how to respond to his love. So that simple idea is very important, that the liturgy is God's work amongst us. Or, as the Catechism says, we should refer perhaps more to the Catechism,

eternal prayer of Christ that becomes our prayer too. We make it our own. So the Christian liturgy not only records the events of redemption that saved us, it actualizes them, makes them present. It is a tremendous source of grace for each one of us. Every grace comes from the passion and death, resurrection of Christ, and is mediated to us through the liturgy, the divine life of Christ. And so, active participation in the liturgy is our response to the tremendous gift of Christ's prayer, liturgical prayer. So we try as best we can to ponder over the readings from the Word of God, the liturgy of the Word. Then we learn to celebrate and participate in the liturgy of the Eucharist. Then we have that extraordinarily intimate moment when heaven and earth meet in our heart, when we receive the Father, the Son, and the Holy Spirit in and through the body and blood, soul and divinity of Christ. We receive them in total intimacy in Holy Communion. So really, this little meditation on the liturgy is very important for the year of faith. Through the door of faith, we go through the door of the liturgy, the door given by Christ himself to us, through which we enter into the life of the Trinity, the graces of redemption, in and through which we become really and truly Christian. So as we come towards the end of our little meditation on the liturgy, I'd like to say a small word on the liturgy in the context of the family. You know, we started off by the story of our present Holy Father, Pope Benedict, and how he was introduced as a child by his parents to the liturgy, and how it shaped his whole life. In a less dramatic way, the same thing happened myself. I was introduced beautifully into the liturgy as a child, first as an altar server, and then gradually into a more adult appreciation of the liturgy. And then, in our Dominican family, the liturgy is one of the central pillars of our whole Dominican life. So, but it starts in the family. Dear parents, accompany your children to Mass. Explain the Mass as best you can to them. Accompany them when they're making their first communion, making their first confession, confirmation. Introduce them to the liturgy, to the real presence of our Lord amongst us, his presence in the family, because in the family you have been given the gift of being ministers of grace to each other and to your children. And you will do that in a tremendous way if you could introduce them to the liturgy, to praying the liturgy, to having some understanding of what it is they do in the liturgy. You know, some years ago, Pope Benedict was asked, why do you think so many people have stopped going to Mass? Why this drop-off in the participation of the liturgy? And his reply was very simple, but very deep. He says, if people have stopped going to Mass, it can be for only one reason. They have never understood the Mass. They have never really understood or been catechized about the Mass. My dear parents, grandparents too, all family members, if your children are going to continue to really go to Mass and love the

mass, I think it would help them enormously if you were to be close to them and lead them on the way. So, next week we will meet again, please God, and we'll start off with baptism. That entrance into the church, that entrance into the liturgical life of the church, and many other things. So I hope you'll rejoin us for these series of meditations for the Year of Faith. God bless you all.

0: Hello, friends. This is Father Pablo. Do you know, when God was at the point of creating human beings, he said, "Let us make man in our image." He didn't say that for anything else in physical creation, just for human beings.
1: Let us make man in our image and likeness.
0: Stay with me and I'll tell you just what that means. You see, God is truth. And in saying,
1: "Let us make man in our image,"
0: he was saying, "I'm going to make a being now that can be hungry for truth, not just for scraps of food."
1: When he said, "Let us make man in our image,"
0: he was saying, "I am free. I love. I shall make a being capable of making the free decision to love." You and I are the image of God.
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5: This is Father Jesse Mengo, OP. In the name of the Father, and of the Son, and of the Holy Spirit, amen. Heavenly Father, we ask that you place in our hearts the deepest respect for life in the womb, to see in the womb your miraculous work of life. O Heavenly Father, O Creator, please give us a desire to defend the most fragile, most vulnerable members of our society. And please place in the hearts of all a desire to respect and to preserve life from conception to natural death. And we pray, Lord, for the grace of repentance and also for the experience of mercy for those wounded by abortion. And we pray this in your most holy name. Amen. In the name of the Father, and of the Son, and of the Holy Spirit. Amen.
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8: Mother Angelica, born in 1923 in Canton, Ohio. Rita Rizzo knew poverty and suffering at an early age. Her parents' divorce filled May Rizzo with anxiety and depression, surrounding her six-year-old Rita with fear and isolation, both at home and at school.
9: I think from the earliest days of her life, suffering really helped to form who Mother was. As a child, as a young woman, even into her later days. I think she had a profound understanding and a profound connection of her own suffering to our Lord's suffering.

0: Well, Mother Angelica even said that suffering was her constant companion and that it kept her dependent on God, that she saw it in a very positive light, that because she had a variety of different types of sufferings, that in order to cope with it, to rise above it, she needed God's strength, and it kept her dependent upon God.
1: Then at age 19, a miraculous healing from a recurring stomach ailment opened an entirely new world to Rita. She realized that God loved her personally and profoundly, and answered this love by entering the Poor Clares of Perpetual Adoration in Cleveland, Ohio, becoming Sister Mary Angelica of the Annunciation in 1945. If it was a cure that brought Mother Angelica to enter religious life, it would be a serious accident that launched her into a whole new adventure she could never even have dreamed of. The accident was a back injury, which threatened to leave her paralyzed for the rest of her life. The night before her surgery, Mother Angelica made a promise to our Lord.
2: I said, "Lord, if you give me the grace to walk again, I'll build you a monastery in the south."
1: The surgery was successful, and in 1962, Mother Angelica and a handful of nuns moved to their new home on the outskirts of Birmingham, Alabama, to found the Monastery of Our Lady of the Angels.
3: In 1956, Mother Angelica had a terrible congenital spinal disorder, and she needed surgery. And while she was about to undergo the knife for the second or third time, she had repeated surgeries, she made a deal with God because the doctor said there's a 50-50 chance you won't walk again. And she, clawing the sheets with sweat running over her brow, said, "If you let me walk again, I'll build you a monastery in the south." Now, for years, she either forgot or never told anybody why she built the monastery in the south. The fact is, in 1957, the year after the surgery, she writes a letter to several dioceses of the U.S., and in that letter, she tells you exactly why. She wanted to build a monastery to make reparation for insults against the African Americans in the country. Mother Angelica grew up in a mixed neighborhood in Canton, Ohio. Her mother's best friend was a very well-educated black woman whom I met when I was interviewing for the biography. Mother was very attached and focused on what Dr. King was doing in the South, the sit-ins, the Freedom Riders. She was praying and watching all of that in Cleveland and later in Canton. So when she had an opportunity to build a monastery, this was what was on her heart. Only one bishop responded to her letter, the Bishop of Birmingham, Bishop Tulin. He said, "Y'all come down." And she did, with the sisters. But it was again, pain and her own inspiration. She acted on both, and it took her to a place, who would have thunk that that's where she would found the largest religious network in the world, and a Catholic one, no less, in a population of 2% Catholic people.
1: In the 1970s, Mother Angelica began to write small booklets of inspiration and encouragement in the Catholic faith. The booklets, printed by the nuns themselves and distributed free of charge, would find their way to every corner of America and beyond. Invitations to give talks and lectures followed, and then came videotapes and their broadcast through local TV. And then there was that memorable afternoon in 1978 when Mother Angelica was struck by the small size yet powerful potential of a TV station in Chicago.
2: I said, "Lord, I've got to have one of these."
1: A few years later, with $200 in her hand and an unshakable trust in divine providence, Mother began to transform what was to have been the monastery garage into a TV studio. It was 1981 and the beginning of the Eternal Word Television Network, EWTN.
4: My very first experience with Mother was I worked on a construction crew, and we would come and work for the nuns when we couldn't do work anywhere else. So we were working on, at that time, Mother was building a garage for the nuns that she would eventually turn into the first studio here at EWTN. Mother Angelica was very savvy about knowing what she wanted, what was good enough for God. And, you know, she didn't want second best for anything that

0: was for the glory of God. So anybody that didn't do it the right way or mother's way would do it again. And you knew that. And so a lot of the people that were working maybe on different positions and so forth would have, you know, would have that in mind, like, mother's not going to like this, so you better do it right the first time.
1: Name of Jesus, who is Lord, may his eternal word be proclaimed.
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4: Well, I'll never forget the day that the Lord wanted us to go on radio, shortwave, and we went over to Italy and had no idea what to do. And suddenly, in the hotel we went to, a man came down the stairway. His name was Mr. Dirksen, and he looked at me and he said, "You're the one." I didn't understand what it meant, but he gave us all we needed to have this beautiful shortwave and AM FM radio. The dedication day was awesome. Now we could reach everybody in the world. Those that lived in the deserts and on top of the mountains and in the valleys, everywhere. These huge towers, some of them 300, 400 feet high, standing there like sentinels, ready to teach, to give courage, to give hope, to give strength. It was almost too much. But we thanked God as Mr. Dirksen pushed that button. Took 2 years to build. And what a time that was. Filled with anguish and joy, all in the providence of God.
3: 3 years later, EWTN gradually began expanding the scope of its television service as a number of satellite transmissions were launched in Europe, Latin America, the Philippines, Africa, India, and beyond. Today, using the latest technology, EWTN's television and radio programming is available around the clock and across the globe via cable and satellite, reaching millions of souls throughout the world.
5: I think for many years, Mother had seen the impact that EWTN had on our family here in the United States. And she saw the profound impact that EWTN had in transforming lives, in bringing people closer to God. And living their faith more deeply. And I think she had a strong sense that that was not something that was just needed here in the United States, but that was needed around the world.
6: I remember being at a vice president's meeting, and we were talking about expanding the network and the network continuing to grow. And Mother said to the vice president, she said, "Now remember what our goal is, to reach more souls, to reach more souls with the gospel." And I remember one of the trips that I had gone on with Mother to Toledo in Spain. And we were walking down the street, and there were some shops on the side, and people started coming out. They recognized Mother Angelica from our international feed. And there was something about this woman that they were attracted, they were encouraged by her message. You know, often I will ask people when they tell me that they're regular EWTN viewers, I say, "Well, what's your favorite program?" Mother Angelica. You know, a lot of those programs are 15, 20 years recorded that long ago, and yet they still have something that's relevant for today, for people, that they still find a lot of meaning.

0: and hope in that message.
1: It was in 1995 that our Lord had another mission for Mother, and it came to her during a visit to South America.
2: And this is the statue, a replica of that. The Lord turned around and told me to build a temple. He said, "Build me a temple, and I will help those who help you." And he's done an awesome job.
1: Throughout her life, Mother would suffer physical ailments. But one night, things changed.
3: Last night, something miraculous happened. And Mother Angelica is here to tell you about it. And the first time she's walked up on this platform without crutches or braces, I give you Mother Angelica.

0: ahead and have a seat. Well, this is an extraordinary life on the rock, Mother.
1: Can I dance around a little bit?
0: You want to dance?
1: See?
0: Well, let's dance.
1: Let's go.
0: This is the second time I've been able to dance with a nun. Mother, something extraordinary happened last night, and we're gonna sit down in a few minutes and talk about it. But in a nutshell, what happened to you last night?
1: Well, a very blessed woman came, wanted to come, and I kept telling them they didn't have room, and we were very busy, and they had the Holy Fathers, you know. And anyway, she came, and she said, "What can I do for you?" I said, "I don't need anything." And I said, "Can I help you?" She said, "No." And she said, "Our Lady told her to come, and she didn't know why she came, and I didn't know why she came." Last night she said she was going to say the rosary at 8 o'clock, and I said she could say it in my office. So she knelt down and she prayed, and she said, "Would you take your braces off?" And I said, "Okay." I knew it was going to happen, you know, because I had taken them off before. And what I thought happened, well, did. Both legs went this way, one went this way. And so I stood up, and she put her hands out, and she said, "Come, don't be afraid." Well, my body went every which way, and so did my legs. So I walked to the door of my office, had a hard time turning around, because both legs are gone every which way, and so am I. And when I did turn around, I felt a heat on my ankles. And I thought, wow. So I walked a little bit, I walked back and forth. Every time I walked back and forth, I noticed my legs, my ankles especially, instead of going this way, stopped. And they started coming in very gently, very slowly. Coming in and straight. Well, I had two sisters with me, and I thought they were going to faint. They sat down. They thought they couldn't take anymore, you know. So I walked up and down, up and down, up and down, and finally opened the door and came out in the kitchen there, and there were two guards sitting there chit-chatting. And I said, "Look." And one said, "Oh, you don't have your crutches." And I said, "No, and I don't have my braces." She said, "Oh, glory be to God."
2: Our Lord would once again ask Mother to pick up her cross. On Christmas Eve of 2001, Mother Angelica suffered a debilitating stroke and cerebral hemorrhage, which took away her capacity to speak.
3: I think after Mother had the first stroke, she really saw that as a gift from God, as she did with suffering throughout her life. She embraced whatever sufferings were given to her as a gift from God,

0: to be used for him and for his glory. And her first stroke was really no different than that. What was amazing was to see her with the effects of that first stroke, and yet continuing to do her show, continuing to go on the air. And I remember at the time people just being amazed, really struck by the fact that here is this nun who, you know, has an eye patch, is having a little bit of difficulty with her speech, but is going on television globally just like she always did. And the reaction that we heard from people was just tremendous, of stroke victims who said how much courage that gave them, how much it meant to them to see someone who, just like them, but who had the courage to go on, to continue to do what God had called them to do. How many stroke victims wrote in and told Mother, you know, thank you for giving me the courage to go back out into the world despite my disabilities, despite what the stroke has done to me, and to embrace that and to understand that God is calling me still to do something. And so I think that was moving, certainly for all of us, but I think for Mother, it was another opportunity where she embraced that suffering that God had given her, and where she used that gift of suffering for others and for the benefit of others, and as a gift to others who look to her for inspiration and for example and for witness. The second stroke was obviously much more debilitating, and so I think it was certainly really miraculous that Mother Angelica simply survived that. The fact that at her age, with all of her health conditions, to have suffered a stroke and a cerebral hemorrhage of that magnitude, of that seriousness, and to actually live was in of itself a miracle. And I think what that did for Mother was really to, in a sense, bring her back into her cloister, bring her back in a way to the religious life that she had entered decades and decades before, and really to give her an opportunity once again to embrace that gift of suffering that God had given her through that stroke, to be able to use that suffering, that opportunity for prayer, and to offer up that suffering for the network, for her EWTN family. While she couldn't necessarily be there on Tuesday and Wednesday nights to do a live show for people, she was there for them in a much, much different way. She was there for EWTN in a much more powerful way. And so through the years since that stroke, the gift of her suffering, of her offering that suffering, of her offering those prayers, of her offering that silence for EWTN, for our EWTN family, was tremendously powerful. I think there's no question when you look at the growth of EWTN, the expansion of EWTN in so many areas, so many of the things that happened for the network in the period after her stroke, it's clear that all of those successes, all of those great things, were really the fruit of her suffering, of her offering that suffering for the network and for our EWTN family.
1: It was Mother Angelica herself who many years ago insisted that the words news service should be placed on our letterhead alongside the words television, radio, and internet to describe the core services EWTN provides. The addition of EWTN News Nightly, the National Catholic Register, and CNA were additional steps fulfilling Mother's vision for EWTN.
0: Mother was convinced in the early 90s that EWTN needed to expand into news and to provide news programming. It's no surprise to us today, all of these years later, when we look at secular news and we see the church's voice being distorted or really completely left out of mainstream news media. But for Mother, she was keenly and innately aware that the church needed a vehicle for news told through a Catholic lens. And so it was very important for her that EWTN

0: and be a part of that news mix, of bringing news in a unique Catholic way.
1: As in its earliest days, EWTN continues to operate its 24 hours a day, 7 day a week broadcasts, based solely on the generosity of its donors, while in turn offering programming free of charge via satellite, cable and broadcast TV, radio and the internet. EWTN's mission is to respond to the call for a new evangelization by putting the media at the service of the gospel. On Easter Sunday, March 27, 2016, Mother Angelica returned to the arms of the Lord she spent her life serving. As we now carry on the mission God first entrusted to Mother Angelica, we celebrate her life and legacy, confident in her continued prayers and intercession for the work of EWTN.

This is Father Gerald Murray. Please join me as I reflect upon the Our Father. Our Father who art in heaven, hallowed be thy name. This opening line of this prayer that we call the Lord's Prayer, precisely because Jesus gave it to the apostles when they asked him to teach them to pray, it teaches us that God is our Father, that he is in heaven, and that his name is holy. His name is holy because he is holy. Holiness means godliness, and holiness means perfection. All goodness is God, all love, all perfection. And we aspire to grow in holiness. We aspire to grow closer to God our Father, and we aspire to be in heaven. We aspire to live with God forever. Thy kingdom come, thy will be done, on earth as it is in heaven. So what is the kingdom of God? Well, the kingdom of God is precisely God's reigning over his creation. And he does so through Christ his Son, the incarnate Word of God. And Christ reigns through the power of the Holy Spirit over the church and the world. So the church, of course, the mystical body of Christ. And in it are gathered all the believers. And the believers then promote the Catholic faith by preaching the gospel and drawing all men to Christ through that preaching. So when the kingdom is present in the world as it is, it's not meant simply to be a stable group that doesn't grow. No, the kingdom of God, the church on earth, is meant to be always dynamic and drawing new souls. Give us this day our daily bread. We are all creatures. God is the creator. We depend on him for our existence. We depend on him for his grace. We depend on him for his truth, the knowledge of what it is that God has done by creating us and how he means us to live. And he wants us to live in dependence upon him. We depend on him precisely because he's made us to do so. We are not meant to live apart from God. That, in fact, is the exile. That's like being cast into the ocean without a boat or being stranded in the desert with no help. No, God gives us our daily bread in so many forms. He gives us our existence. He gives us knowledge. He gives us the food that we eat. He gives us our health and energy and our strength. But what is the greatest gift that he gives us? Well, that is the daily bread of the Holy Eucharist, the most blessed sacrament of the altar. And forgive us our trespasses, as we forgive those who trespass against us. So, of course, sin is one of the two great obstacles to union with God. The other is ignorance. So ignorant people don't know who God is. They may not even know that he exists. They don't know who Jesus Christ is or what he taught. So we pray that God will overcome our ignorance, and we pray that God will forgive us our sins, our trespasses. Our trespasses are forgiven when we ask God to forgive them. Now, if we have venial sins, they can be forgiven simply by telling the Lord that we're sorry for our sins and that we have the intention not to sin again. Now, mortal sins are forgiven through the sacrament of penance, the sacrament of confession, also called the sacrament of reconciliation. So if we're

conscious of any grave sin, we should go to church when confessions are being heard and ask the priest to hear our confession, which he most certainly will, and those sins will be forgiven. And lead us not into temptation. So in this prayer, we're really praying for strength to say no to our fallen human nature and to diabolical temptations, which do exist. The devil does try to tempt us and introduce thoughts into our mind to do great evil. The final line of the Our Father, and deliver us from evil. We live in a world in which evil is all around us. Crime, murder, warfare, invasions, all kinds of criminal activity going on in our world. Mayhem, havoc being wreaked in our own lives. We see evil present in as much as we've committed sin, and as much as we might be harboring sinful thoughts, in as much as we haven't rejected bad habits or things we know that are destructive. And we ask the Lord, Lord, get me out of all of this. And the Lord will help us. He'll certainly help us to avoid sin. And then he'll help us when we're surrounded by evil and we can't do much about it. He'll help us because he'll give us strength to put up with things, to offer up sacrifices, to make good on our Christian commitment, to love our neighbor. And we want to avoid all self-preoccupation. We want to be preoccupied with the things of the Lord and serving our neighbor. And the final word of the Our Father is Amen. Amen. So be it. This concluding prayer shows that we entrust everything we've just asked to God, our loving Father, and we turn to him with confidence because we know how good he is. And we say to him, Lord, everything that I've asked from you in this prayer, as you instructed me to do, I sincerely and truly believe everything. I want to serve you better, and I ask you to confirm me in grace, to give me that strength I need each morning, to get up and say, Lord, I will do your will. I will make known to my fellow men the reign of the Sacred Heart over all of humanity, and I'll show the love of the heart of Christ to my neighbors. In the name of the Father, and of the Son, and of the Holy Spirit. Amen.

0: Father John Ricardo.
1: When the Word of God is proclaimed, and in a special way when the Gospel is proclaimed, it's an event happening in our midst which is calling forth from you and me very concretely today as whatever it is that's going on in my life. I come to Mass, I hear the Word, and now I have to respond to it. Always, every time. Whatever it is, my response is called for. It's not just listening to someone read who then makes some comments. One of the best things that lay people can do on their way to Mass is pray that those of us who are going to preach will say something inspiring. If for no other reason, for your benefit. Pray for us. I know many of you do, but those of you who don't, pray for us. Pray that the Lord would open up our ears to hear what it is He wants to say to us, to communicate to you. Otherwise, you're going to sit through something really tedious, which none of us want to do.
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0: Angels Monastery.
1: In the name of the Father, and of the Son, and of the Holy Spirit.
2: Amen.
1: I believe in God, the Father Almighty, creator of heaven and earth, and in Jesus Christ, his only Son, our Lord, who was conceived by the Holy Spirit, born of the Virgin Mary, suffered under Pontius Pilate, was crucified, died, and was buried. He descended into hell. The third day he rose again from the dead. He ascended into heaven and sits at the right hand of God, the Father Almighty, from whence he shall come to judge the living and the dead.

0: Our Father, who art in heaven, hallowed be thy name. Thy kingdom come, thy will be done, on earth as it is in heaven.
1: Give us this day our daily bread, and forgive us our trespasses, as we forgive those who trespass against us. And lead us not into temptation, but deliver us from evil. Amen.
0: Hail Mary, full of grace, the Lord is with thee. Blessed art thou among women, and blessed is the fruit of thy womb, Jesus.
1: Holy Mary, Mother of God, pray for us sinners now and at the hour of our death. Amen.
0: Hail Mary, full of grace, the Lord is with thee. Blessed art thou among women, and blessed is the fruit of thy womb, Jesus.
1: Holy Mary, Mother of God, pray for us sinners now and at the hour of our death. Amen.
0: Hail Mary, full of grace, the Lord is with thee. Blessed art thou amongst women, and blessed is the fruit of thy womb, Jesus.
1: Holy Mary, Mother of God, pray for us sinners now and at the hour of our death. Amen.
0: Glory be to the Father, and to the Son, and to the Holy Spirit. The first joyful mystery, the Annunciation.
2: When the darkness of sin covered mankind, your love and humility, kind Mother, turned the face of the Father toward his erring children. Through the message of an angel, you accepted the will of God with trust and love.
0: Our Father, who art in heaven, hallowed be thy name. Thy kingdom come, thy will be done, on earth as it is in heaven.
1: Give us this day our daily bread, and forgive us our trespasses, as we forgive those who trespass against us. And lead us not into temptation, but deliver us from evil. Amen.
0: Hail Mary, full of grace, the Lord is with thee. Blessed art thou among women, and blessed is the fruit of thy womb, Jesus.
1: Holy Mary, Mother of God, pray for us sinners now and at the hour of our death. Amen.
0: Hail Mary, full of grace, the Lord is with thee. Blessed art thou amongst women, and blessed is the fruit of thy womb, Jesus.
1: Holy Mary, Mother of God, pray for us sinners now and at the hour of our death. Amen.
0: Hail Mary, full of grace, the Lord is with thee. Blessed art thou among women, and blessed is the fruit of thy womb, Jesus.
1: Holy Mary, Mother of God, pray for us sinners now and at the hour of our death. Amen.
0: Hail Mary, full of grace, the Lord is with thee. Blessed art thou amongst women, and blessed is the fruit of thy womb, Jesus.
3: Holy Mary, Mother of God, pray for us sinners, now and at the hour of our death. Amen.
0: Hail Mary, full of grace, the Lord is with thee. Blessed art thou among women, and blessed is the fruit of thy womb, Jesus.

0: fruit of thy womb, Jesus.
1: Holy Mary, Mother of God, pray for us sinners now and at the hour of our death. Amen.
0: Hail Mary, full of grace, the Lord is with thee. Blessed art thou amongst women, and blessed is the fruit of thy womb, Jesus.
1: Holy Mary, Mother of God, pray for us sinners now and at the hour of our death. Amen.
0: Hail Mary, full of grace, the Lord is with thee. Blessed art thou among women, and blessed is the fruit of thy womb, Jesus.
1: Holy Mary, Mother of God, pray for us sinners now and at the hour of our death. Amen.
0: Hail Mary, full of grace, the Lord is with thee. Blessed art thou among women, and blessed is the fruit of thy womb, Jesus.
1: Holy Mary, Mother of God, pray for us sinners, now and at the hour of our death. Amen.
0: Glory be to the Father, and to the Son, and to the Holy Spirit.
1: As it was in the beginning, is now, and ever shall be, world without end. Amen.
0: O my Jesus,
2: forgive us our sins, save us from the fires of hell, and lead all souls to heaven, especially those in most need of your mercy.
0: The second joyful mystery, the Visitation.
3: What impulse of love made you hurry to visit your cousin Elizabeth, kind mother? At a moment when you had every right to rest in the jubilant news that you would be the mother of the Messiah, you left the place of your exaltation.
0: Our Father, who art in heaven, hallowed be thy name, thy kingdom come, thy will be done on earth as it is in heaven.
1: Give us this day our daily bread, and forgive us our trespasses,

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1: Holy Mary, Mother of God, pray for us sinners now and at the hour of our death. Amen.
0: Hail Mary, full of grace, the Lord is with thee. Blessed art thou amongst women, and blessed is the fruit of thy womb, Jesus.

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1: Holy Mary, Mother of God, pray for us sinners now and at the hour of our death. Amen.
0: Hail Mary, full of grace, the Lord is with thee. Blessed art thou amongst women, and blessed is the fruit of thy womb, Jesus.
1: Holy Mary, Mother of God, pray for us sinners now and at the hour of our death. Amen.
0: Hail Mary, full of grace, the Lord is with thee. Blessed art thou amongst women, and blessed is the fruit of thy womb, Jesus.
1: Holy Mary, Mother of God, pray for us sinners now and at the hour of our death. Amen.
0: Hail Mary, full of grace, the Lord is with thee. Blessed art thou amongst women, and blessed is the fruit of thy womb, Jesus.

0: Lord is with thee. Blessed art thou amongst women, and blessed is the fruit of thy womb, Jesus.
1: Holy Mary, Mother of God, pray for us sinners now and at the hour of our death. Amen.
0: Hail Mary, full of grace, the Lord is with thee. Blessed art thou amongst women, and blessed is the fruit of thy womb, Jesus.
1: Holy Mary, Mother of God, pray for us sinners now and at the hour of our death. Amen.
0: Hail Mary, full of grace, the Lord is with thee. Blessed art thou among women, and blessed is the fruit of thy womb, Jesus.
1: Holy Mary, Mother of God,
0: glory be to the Father, and to the Son, and to the Holy Spirit.
1: As it was in the beginning, is now, and ever shall be, world without end. Amen.
0: O my Jesus,
1: forgive us our sins, save us from the fires of hell, and lead all souls to heaven, especially those who most need thy mercy.
0: The third joyful mystery, the Nativity.
2: We look with wonder at the wisdom of God as the promised woman gives birth to the promised Messiah in a cold cave. Sweet Mother, we want to take our place with the shepherds to tell Jesus of our love and gratitude.
0: Our Father, who art in heaven, hallowed be thy name, thy kingdom come, thy will be done on earth as it is in heaven.
1: Give us this day our daily bread, and forgive us our trespasses, as we forgive those who trespass against us. And lead us not into temptation, but deliver us from evil. Amen.
0: Hail Mary, full of grace, the Lord is with thee. Blessed art thou among women, and blessed is the fruit of thy womb, Jesus.
1: Holy Mary, Mother of God, pray for us sinners now and at the hour of our death. Amen.
0: Hail Mary, full of grace, the Lord is with thee. Blessed art thou among women, and blessed is the fruit of thy womb, Jesus.
1: Holy Mary, Mother of God, pray for us sinners now and at the hour of our death. Amen.
0: Hail Mary, full of grace, the Lord is with thee. Blessed art thou among women, and blessed is the fruit of thy womb, Jesus.
1: Holy Mary, Mother of God, pray for us sinners now and at the hour of our death. Amen.
0: Hail Mary, full of grace, the Lord is with thee. Blessed art thou among women, and blessed is the fruit of thy womb, Jesus.
1: Holy Mary, Mother of God, pray for us sinners, now and at the hour of our death. Amen.
0: Hail Mary, full of grace, the Lord is with thee. Blessed art thou amongst women, and blessed is the fruit of thy womb, Jesus.
1: Holy Mary, Mother of God, pray for us sinners now and at the hour of our death. Amen.
0: Hail Mary, full of grace, the Lord is with thee. Blessed art thou amongst women, and blessed is the fruit of thy womb, Jesus.
1: Holy Mary, Mother of God, pray for us sinners now and at the hour of our death. Amen.
0: Hail Mary, full of grace, the Lord is with thee. Blessed art thou amongst women, and blessed is the fruit of thy womb, Jesus.

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0: is with thee. Blessed art thou amongst women, and blessed is the fruit of thy womb, Jesus.
1: Holy Mary, Mother of God, pray for us sinners now and at the hour of our death. Amen.
0: Glory be to the Father, and to the Son, and to the Holy Spirit.
1: As it was in the beginning, is now, and ever shall be, world without end. Amen.
0: O my Jesus,
1: forgive us our sins, save us from the fires of hell, and lead all souls to heaven, especially those who most need thy mercy.
0: The fourth joyful mystery, the Presentation.
2: Kind Mother, did another Magnificat rise to your lips as you walked up the temple steps to present Jesus to the Father? What must have been your joy as you gave Jesus to Simeon?
0: Our Father, who art in heaven, hallowed be thy name. Thy kingdom come, thy will be done on earth as it is in heaven.
1: Give us this day our daily bread, and forgive us our trespasses, as we forgive those who trespass against us. And lead us not into temptation, but deliver us from evil. Amen.
0: Hail Mary, full of grace, the Lord is with thee. Blessed art thou among women, and blessed is the fruit of thy womb, Jesus.
1: Holy Mary, Mother of God, pray for us sinners now and at the hour of our death. Amen.
0: Hail Mary, full of grace, the Lord is with thee. Blessed art thou amongst women, and blessed is the fruit of thy womb, Jesus.
1: Holy Mary, Mother of God, pray for us sinners now and at the hour of our death. Amen.
0: Hail Mary, full of grace, the Lord is with thee. Blessed art thou amongst women, and blessed is the fruit of thy womb, Jesus.
1: Holy Mary, Mother of God, pray for us sinners now and at the hour of our death. Amen.
0: Hail Mary, full of grace, the Lord is with thee. Blessed art thou among women, and blessed is the fruit of thy womb, Jesus.
1: Holy Mary, Mother of God, pray for us sinners now and at the hour of our death. Amen.
0: Hail Mary, full of grace, the Lord is with thee. Blessed art thou among women, and blessed is the fruit of thy womb, Jesus.

0: is with thee, blessed art thou amongst women, and blessed is the fruit of thy womb, Jesus.
1: Holy Mary, Mother of God, pray for us sinners, now and at the hour of our death. Amen.
0: Hail Mary, full of grace, the Lord is with thee. Blessed art thou amongst women, and blessed is the fruit of thy womb, Jesus.
1: Holy Mary, Mother of God, pray for us sinners, now and at the hour of our death. Amen.
0: Glory be to the Father, and to the Son, and to the Holy Spirit.
1: As it was in the beginning, is now, and ever shall be, world without end. Amen.
0: O my Jesus,
1: forgive us our sins, save us from the fires of hell, and lead all souls to heaven, especially those who most need thy mercy.
0: The fifth joyful mystery, the finding of Jesus in the temple.
2: Kind Mother, we cannot

0: Hail Mary, full of grace, the Lord is with thee. Blessed art thou amongst women, and blessed is the fruit of thy womb, Jesus.
1: Holy Mary, Mother of God, pray for us sinners, now and at the hour of our death. Amen.
0: Hail Mary, full of grace, the Lord is with thee. Blessed art thou among women, and blessed is the fruit of thy womb, Jesus.

0: full of grace, the Lord is with thee. Blessed art thou among women, and blessed is the fruit of thy womb, Jesus.
1: Holy Mary, Mother of God, pray for us sinners now and at the hour of our death. Amen.
0: Hail Mary, full of grace, the Lord is with thee. Blessed art thou amongst the women, and blessed is the fruit of thy womb, Jesus.
1: Holy Mary, Mother of God, pray for us sinners now and at the hour of our death. Amen.
0: Hail Mary, full of grace, the Lord is with thee. Blessed art thou among women, and blessed is the fruit of thy womb, Jesus.
1: Holy Mary, Mother of God, pray for us sinners now and at the hour of our death. Amen.
0: Hail Mary, full of grace, the Lord is with thee. Blessed art thou amongst women, and blessed is the fruit of thy womb, Jesus.

0: Blessed is the fruit of thy womb, Jesus.
1: Holy Mary, Mother of God, pray for us sinners now and at the hour of our death. Amen.
0: Glory be to the Father, and to the Son, and to the Holy Spirit.
1: As it was in the beginning, is now, and ever shall be, world without end. Amen.
0: O my Jesus,
1: forgive us our sins, save us from the fires of hell.
0: Hail, Holy Queen.

0: pray for us, Holy Mother of God.
1: That we may be worthy of the promises of Christ.
0: Let us pray. O God,
1: whose only begotten Son, by his life, death, and resurrection, has purchased for us the glorious eternal life, grant us, we beseech thee, that meditating upon these mysteries of the Most Holy Virgin, of the Blessed Virgin Mary, we may imitate what they contain and obtain what they promise, through the same Christ our Lord. Amen.
0: May the divine assistance remain always with us.
1: And may the souls of the faithful departed, with the mercies of God, rest in peace.
0: In the name of the Father, and the Son, and the Holy Spirit.
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1: 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So how does discipline last a lifetime? Does that mean abusing your kids?
2: You don't discipline now, the world will later. Mm-hmm. It's that simple. So if you do it now, they don't have to be disciplined by the world. The world doesn't love them. Mm-hmm. The world can hurt them pretty bad. The world's inconsistent and erratic. This is not a farm in 1880 anymore, Doug. Mm-hmm. In those days, you could have just been a pretty sloppy parent, but the culture was kind of in a certain uniformity, mm-hmm. and you didn't have to contend with technology and smartphones and everything else. Well, now, much more complex, and you have to be a much more intentional parent.
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7: Thank you. 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I'm Father Mitch Pacwa and welcome to EWTN Live, where we bring you guests from all over the world. And we've got one coming here from a great distance tonight. But first, I want to mention that today is the feast of St. John of the Cross. He was born in 1542. And as a young priest, I think only 27 years old, he met the considerably older St. Teresa of Avila. And in that encounter, he caught her spirit of reform. She'd been a Carmelite nun for a while and began a reform of her order to get back to what they're supposed to do. During the days of the bubonic plague, they had eased up their rules and things got a little crazy. He worked with her to help bring about a reform also for the men's communities that had done the same thing and giving a strict observance.

0: servants of the Carmelite rule. And their work together flourished, not only in terms of transforming their communities, but also their own lives and the great holiness that they achieved through a lot of suffering on both hands. Well, both of them suffered quite a bit, oftentimes at the hands of other people in the church and their own communities. So they grew in great holiness, and we still treat St. John of the Cross's literature as great classics of spirituality. We urge you to take a look at some of that. All right, now we'll go to our guest. He is a Jesuit priest and a friend of mine since I entered. He entered the novitiate a couple years before I did, but I've known him since I was a novice 48 years ago. And he's the chaplain of St. Aloysius Gonzaga Catholic High School in Nairobi, Kenya. It's a unique school whose parental involvement is, in many cases, non-existent because every student has lost one or even both parents to HIV/AIDS. So please welcome one of my favorite African Americans, Father Terry Charlton.
1: Good to be with you, Father Mitch.
0: You sort of reverse the African-American tendency. You're an American who's gone to Africa.
1: Correct.
0: How long have you been there?
1: I've been in Africa actually 29 years now.
0: Yes.
1: I started out in Kumasi, Ghana, so in West Africa.
0: Right.
1: Working at a spirituality center that was in early 88, and then mid-year 1990. I was asked to move over to East Africa, to Nairobi, Kenya, where I've been living and working ever since.
0: In the span of territory between West Africa, Ghana, which is coastal, to East Africa, and Kenya, there's a coastal region of Kenya, that's still a good distance.
1: Yes, it's bigger than the distance across the United States,
0: the continental United States. I mention that because a lot of folks don't realize how enormous Africa is and how absolutely diverse it
1: That's
0: is.
1: Correct.
0: We tend to think of Africa as monolithic, but it's not. It's a very diverse set of cultures, national groups, and different ethnicities. We
1: Correct.
0: Think of them as color the same, but that's not true either. It's just very diverse.
1: That's correct.
0: And Kenya is, like most of Africa, has kind of an artificial set of borders imposed by European colonies, but is actually composed itself of diverse tribes.
1: That's correct. There are about 40 different tribes in Kenya, some of them, of course, over the borders into other surrounding countries.
0: Right.
1: There's been a fair amount of work now over some 50 years since independence to really bring the country together. But there remains some ethnic issues. But
0: sure.
1: One thing that we can really praise Kenya for is that it's been quite peaceful. It's never been torn apart by war. After independence, as is the case with so many African countries, and over the course of the last 20 plus years, there has been a good tradition set of multi-party democracy. And so the traditions are becoming strong and well established. And that's a great help for any country to be able to move forward in a democratic way.
0: And, you know, religiously, Kenya has also diversity.
1: That's correct.
0: Among the traditional religions are not all the same among themselves.
1: Traditional religion, there's a lot of connection in traditional religion.
0: Mm-hmm.
1: Belief in one God, one supreme being, but that God is understood generally as being very, very distant, kind of far off. So.
0: Mm-hmm.
1: What is really paid attention to is a lot of spirits and then ancestors.
0: Mm-hmm.
1: Okay, and that'll ring itself out in different ways among different tribes, but that's generally what traditional religion in Africa is about.
0: But there's also a significant, not enormous,

0: Let's put a bit of a Muslim
1: That's
0: population.
1: Right. The Muslim population would be somewhere around 10%. Mm-hmm. And then certainly over half the population is Christian,
0: mm-hmm.
1: okay? And then about a quarter of the population is Catholic, mm-hmm. okay? Now, that's probably what you would get from an almanac, okay? In fact, you would talk to many people that would be unchurched in Kenya, and they will say, if you ask them what's your religion, they will say Christian, okay? Because they have some kind of belief in God and in Jesus as Savior, but it's rather vague. But
0: right.
1: Jesus is significant enough to them, even though 10, 15, 20%, maybe largely unchurched, that they would self-identify as Christians.
0: Mm-hmm.
1: So Christianity really does dominate the religious ethos of the country at mm-hmm. this point in time.
0: And and that's, again, very different than other countries. Nigeria mm-hmm. would have a much larger Muslim
1: that's
0: population,
1: mm-hmm.
0: and Tanzania would as well, and Sudan, all mm-hmm. these different countries vary. And again, it's important for folks in the West mm-hmm. to understand the richness of Africa and its language and culture. But there is also a difficulty, and that is coming with the spread of AIDS.
1: Mm-hmm.
0: Illness and plague have been, through human existence. That's
1: sure.
0: been something. It affects animals. It affects human beings. This is even animals get the flu and other problems. How long has the AIDS crisis been affecting Africa, and how bad is it?
1: Okay, well, it does vary in how badly Africa is affected in different parts. So
0: okay.
1: it's worst in southern Africa, then eastern Africa, where Kenya is, mm-hmm. would kind of be the second worst level area. And then East Africa generally is not, sorry, West Africa is generally not so bad.
0: Okay.
1: All right, so we'd be talking about since the 80s, increasing into the 90s and so forth, kind of growing difficulties, okay? Now, fortunately, because of the availability of antiretroviral drugs in a widespread way, and this is largely through the support of governments in the West, including the United States, helping make these drugs which relieve the symptoms of HIV and enable people to live a fairly normal life. Because of that availability in a widespread way for low cost or in most cases free, really the pandemic is abating, even though
0: Great.
1: Many people still remain infected, that they're not showing the symptoms, they're able to have a more normal life, a much better life expectancy, and so things really are improving in that way.
0: Also, the use of these drugs, antiretroviral drugs, helps prevent the spread.
1: That's
0: as well. The people who are infected, who are using these drugs, tend to spread it less.
1: Yes.
0: It's not 100%.
1: If they become involved in risky behavior, they're much less likely to infect someone else.
0: Mm-hmm.
1: Okay, and it's also the case that mother-to-child infection just should not happen. It does still happen. But if the mother is known to be HIV positive, as she's moving toward giving birth, it can be taken care of such that the child should never be born infected with the HIV
0: right.
1: virus.
0: So
1: a lot,
0: big improvement.
1: A lot is being done positively
0: mm-hmm.
1: in terms of living with AIDS and in terms of lessening the spread of AIDS.
0: Yeah.
1: It still is very present and very much affects us. To just maybe say a little bit about the origin of St. Aloysius, when I came to Kenya, one of the jobs, in addition to my main job, which was teaching theology to young Jesuits preparing for the priesthood from all around Africa. They came to our theology seminary in Nairobi. I was asked to become chaplain of a Catholic lay group that follows Jesuit spirituality called Christian Life Community. So that was in 1990, and it was just getting started in Kenya at that point. This group, it loosely, you might say it's something of a third order of the Jesuits, lay people who are following Jesuit spirituality, very much trying to support the kind of work that Jesuits are doing.
0: Themselves, though, remaining in the lay state.
1: Right. That's right, very, very definitely. So some members of Christian Life Community, as their apostolate in the year 2001, decided to reach out to people who were living with AIDS in what is arguably the largest slum in sub-Saharan Africa, an area of Nairobi called Kibera. And it's maybe 500,000 people. So they just decided to visit some people who at that time were living with AIDS, a kind of ministry of presence. This was a time when most Kenyans did not really understand what HIV/AIDS was about. The disease was called SLIM because people who had progressed with AIDS became very thin and had a kind of look that you could say, these people are suffering from the same thing. But people thought, is it witchcraft? If I get near these people, will they give me the evil eye and I will get what they have? Mm-hmm. Well, our members of Christian Life Community, of course, appreciated how one contracted HIV virus. And so they said, these people are very much ostracized. We want to reach out to them and just be present to them. And so,
0: so folks understand, mm-hmm. when you say that this is a slum, we're showing a few photographs mm-hmm. of mm-hmm. the Kibera slum. Mm-hmm. What do people do for a living in the slum?
1: Okay, well,
0: how do they? What's going on?
1: Okay, so many of the men living in Kibera will go into Nairobi, into the industrial area or downtown area, to look for day labor. Okay, so they will walk 5 to 7 miles in the hope that they will get labor. Okay, mm-hmm. and then if they do, that gives them some money to come back, support themselves. And then there would be various kinds of services. Like I've seen a woman sit behind a table about this size and sell a few tomatoes, maybe a bit of kale, that sort of thing. Mm-hmm. And that's how she supports her family. It's really amazing. They talk about Juakali labor. Okay, Juakali means under the fierce sun. So these are people who are doing small crafts and that sort of thing to support themselves. So it's kind of the informal sector of society. Those would be the ways that people in Kibera are getting by.
0: Yeah, and it's barely getting by.
1: That's right.
0: Average, annual income would be just a few dollars.
1: Less than $2 a day for per capita. So they're really living in devastating poverty.
0: Yeah. Okay. So you're talking about an annual income of about $700,
1: exactly.
0: maybe.
1: Exactly.
0: And people are not doing well to begin with. Mm-hmm. Off, and that certainly would make their systems, the physical system, more susceptible to diseases of mm-hmm. all kinds, mm-hmm. but also weakened for HIV. Yeah.
1: So then, at this time, there were no antiretroviral drugs available to the poor. So these people expected that they would be dying within a few years. Mm-hmm. So the members of Christian Life Community, as they supported them, accompanied them, visited them, were listening to their concerns, and the concern that kept coming up, understandably, was the future of their children.
0: Mm-hmm. So folks understand, mm-hmm. When somebody has AIDS, they may have children who usually do not have HIV. but sometimes too.
1: Yes, yes. So there certainly can be.

0: mother-to-child transmission. So often in a family, you'll find older children who are not infected. Okay, we use the term affected because they're living in a family that is suffering, where there's the parents often enough are suffering from the virus at this time before the availability of antiretroviral viral drugs. We're not able to work. We're unhealthy. That sort of thing. So they were sinking more and more deeply into poverty. Okay, at that time, children who were born HIV positive, they would either not live long or they would not be very healthy. A lot of sickness, that sort of thing. So they would tend not to do well in school. Okay.
1: Yeah, and just again to put what you said in context, these are folks who may be making $700 a year, and when they get it sick, then they become even more poor.
0: That's right.
1: You know, so not even enough to eat and live on.
0: Okay.
1: So this is devastating kind of poverty.
0: It really is. So our situation at the time in Kenya is that. There's no free secondary education, no free high school education. So
1: how about elementary school?
0: Well, we just were moving into this around 2002, 2003. Mm-hmm. But people care so much about their children that they would pay a small amount in order to have them do primary education. But high school education was just beyond the means of these people.
1: Yeah.
0: So that became their concern, their future, the future of their children, which they saw as education, the next stage being high school, which these families just could not access. So our people began talking about seeing what they could do about this. One thing led to another. And so in December of 2003, this group came to me as the national chaplain of Christian Life Community in Kenya. And I think knowing, being an American, that I might have some friends or some fundraising potential, that sort of thing. And they said to me, we think we need to start a school for the children of these people, that we can really do something to make such a difference in their lives. And it was just one of those moments that as I heard that, I just paused and reflected. And my response was, I don't know if we can succeed or not, but there's so much potential for good that we've got to try.
1: Yeah.
0: Okay. And there really was prayerful reflection involved there, but it came so spontaneously that I had a certain confidence that this was from God. It was going to have to be tested by seeing if we could move forward with this. And then just in amazing ways, we were able to move forward. In a month, we had the school up and running. And so some basic money came forward. We had to hire teachers. We had to find a place to have the school. Very basic conditions, mud walls, dirt floors, right in the middle of Kibera. We had to get desks made in this informal Juakali sector, that sort of thing. So what we did is we started with a small sophomore class of 21 students, and then we accepted a larger, kind of a full classroom size class of freshmen of 35 students. And we move forward through that year.
1: One of the things, too, that I think will be helpful, and this is where James 1:27 comes into play, is that a lot of times families would take in orphans. Mm-hmm. The extended family would take in orphans or children. Mm-hmm. But AIDS orphans were oftentimes feared by the extended family. Is that the case in Kenya?
0: Really, no, we did not have much problem with that way. So as time would go on with the school, most of our students had lost both of their parents, the majority.

0: majority had lost both of their parents, mm-hmm. a minority would be staying with one surviving parent. But in most cases, these children were taken in by an older brother or sister,
1: okay.
0: or an aunt or an uncle. Now, in many cases, these people would have their own family. So
1: right.
0: they're living in Kivera, so they're really taking
1: poor.
0: On the burden, struggling themselves with their own families of another
1: okay.
0: youngster.
1: Now, and James 1:27, I just want to point out, says that religion that God our fathers accepts as pure and faultless is this: to look after orphans and widows in their distress and to keep oneself from being polluted by the world. And this is something where, you know, we have a lot, there's all kinds of elements of the general culture that would be a pollution. There's a lot of, not only in the West, it's gone to Africa and Asia, this materialistic culture that sees large amounts of acquisition mm-hmm. and, you know, oftentimes wasteful spending on self for luxury items, while widows and orphans are in great, great need. Mm-hmm. This is something that, and of course, once people give in to all kinds of materialism and lose any sense of self-denial, what you replace self-denial with is self-absorption.
0: Mm-hmm.
1: And that's the pollution that James would be talking about, whereas taking care of widows and orphans is part of religion. And the freedom of religion includes being able to serve people in these ways.
0: You're right. I definitely agree with that. And certainly in Christian Life Community Kenya, deciding to reach out this way, put a lot of time, resources into this, starting this school, you know, it certainly was saying we want to reach out to some of the people most in need in our society. And of course, at the same time, we realized that we simply did not have the resources ourselves to do the kind of school that we wanted to do, a school that would be very much in the tradition of Jesuit schools, that would be a school that was preparing young people to really have a good and productive future, a school that is going to train a young person, form a young person, educate a young person holistically. Okay, mm-hmm. so it's not just about
1: reading,
0: passing,
1: writing, and math.
0: Yeah, passing government exams. It's very much about educating the whole person. So the other side of that that has been essential to our progress at St. Aloysius is the fundraising that we've needed to do in the United States. And I've just been amazed at the generosity of people. Our current budget, because we quickly realized that if we're really going to make a long-lasting difference in the life of these kids, that we could not say goodbye to them when they finish high school, that we need to support them also for their college education. So we have been doing that. So presently our budget is about $750,000 per year. Currently mm-hmm. we're accepting 35 boys and 35 girls on scholarship as freshmen in high school, seeing them through the 4 years of high school. Then there's a gap period, like in England, some people may be familiar with this, between when they finish high school and go to university. We have the same thing in Kenya. So actually, a program that we have put in at that point is 6 months of community service, where our now high school graduates give back something to society for what they have received. But it's also very much a transforming experience. The school motto that we came up right at the beginning of the school is to learn, to love, and to serve. Mm-hmm. It's actually based in a saying of Saint Ignatius that's very well known: in all things, to love and to serve. That mm-hmm. that's kind of what we need to be about. Okay. Mm-hmm. So we add

0: the learn. So to learn, to love, and to serve. And so that has really been important. The students know this, they buy into it, and really an important moment to exercise that is during this 6 months of community service. They work Monday through Thursday in a placement we organize, and then on Friday they come back to the school for reflection groups. And then we move them on and help them with their university studies in an area that each one is interested in. And many of them will go in a socially oriented direction. So many become teachers themselves, social workers, community organizers, that sort of thing. But we certainly have people that say, well, I want to be a good businessman, but they take that on thinking in terms of, well, I want to help society move forward, or I want to help provide a product that's going to benefit society, mm-hmm. that sort of thing. So we really do feel that our students are taking on this perspective of really being for others in the way they live their lives.
1: So that it's not just going to be acquiring an education and then getting out of Kibera and saying goodbye, never seen again. It's, you know, passing the education on and other skills that they have for the neighbors who also are very poor.
0: That's right.
1: We have to take a break.
0: Okay.
1: We'll come back in a couple of minutes. But if you want to learn more about St. Aloysius Gonzaga School for AIDS Orphans in Nairobi, Kenya, please go to sagnairobi.org. sagnairobi.org. We'll be back in a couple of minutes to continue talking to Father Terry, so please stay with us.

0: The wisdom of Mother Angelica.
1: Look at the little flower. I am not the little flower, you know? I'm Italian. She was French. She was meek. I'm hot-tempered. She was very lovey-dovey. To me, you know, let's get on with this show. You got something to do? Do it. You know, I look at the Lord sometimes in the best sacrament, and I say, Lord, I wish I could think of all the things the saints thought of. You know, I always tell you gushy. St. Gertrude and St. McChild. You know, is there a place up there, Lord, for just ordinary people? You know? People that get out up in the morning kind of grouchy and go to bed the same way, you know? I mean, there has to be a lot of those kind of people up there, you know?
0: For more information on Mother Angelica, visit Religious Catalog at EWTNRC.com.

0: Thank you and welcome back. We are with Father Terry Charlton, a fellow Jesuit. He's also the founder and chaplain of St. Aloysius Gonzaga Catholic High School for AIDS Orphans in Nairobi, Kenya. And first of all, why did you choose St. Aloysius Gonzaga as the patron of your school?
1: Well, as you probably know, St. Aloysius, along with Maria Goretti, is one of the universal patrons for youth in the Catholic Church. Mm-hmm. Okay, he died at the age of 23. Mm-hmm. He was from a noble family.
0: His uncle was the Pope.
1: Maybe.
0: Yeah. So,
1: okay, something like that.
0: His mother's uncle, I think it was a great uncle. His mother's uncle was the Pope.
1: Okay.
0: He wanted to make him a cardinal, do something nice
1: That's
0: for
1: right.
0: my kid.
1: That's
0: yeah.
1: right. So, he renounced his inheritance to join the Jesuits, and he was studying in Rome, moving toward priesthood, and the plague broke out, and he said, I've got to serve the poor. He got sick, and so could not work, recovered, and said, I've got to go back and serve these victims of the plague.

0: leg, his superiors finally relented, and then he got sick again and died. Okay, so he was very much a martyr to this service of plague victims. There's real question, did he die from the plague himself directly? In mm-hmm. other words, was he himself a victim of the plague contracting it, or was it more exhausted?
1: Right.
0: Anyway, but that's beside the point, in the service of plague victims.
1: Okay.
0: So number one then, and we additionally see him as a real example to our students who are studying but can't neglect to recognize they've got to still live lives that reach beyond themselves. Okay, mm-hmm. for a lot of that, in their lives as students, it's about caring for one another.
1: Mm-hmm.
0: Okay, but you've got to think beyond yourself. Okay, I was mentioning the period of community service. Okay, that's a real opportunity to take a little time off studying, as Aloysius did, and really be there for people in need. Okay, so that's one thing. And then in a secondary way, Aloysius is looked upon as a patron of people living with, suffering with, people affected by AIDS, kind of thinking that of that analogously as like a modern plague, that mm-hmm. because it is a pandemic that affects so many
1: exactly.
0: people.
1: Exactly. Yes. And this mm-hmm. is something, and you know, you're talking about how the students will oftentimes go on for more education to become teachers.
0: Mm-hmm.
1: They go and do community organizing, mm-hmm. helping to bring people together. They organize them for parenting classes
0: mm-hmm. yeah.
1: and you know, job training, things
0: community,
1: like that.
0: Community cleanup, even things like organizing youth from the slum of Kibera for soccer teams, okay? But then before they go out for the game, okay, the organizers sit them down and give them some information about HIV.
1: Okay.
0: About
1: so they do health training and
0: so it's community organization is very much about bringing people together to find ways for a better life. Some of that's education. Some of that's working together. Sometimes
1: play.
0: It's a group of and even sometimes it's like a group of women coming together and setting up some little craft organization where they make goods together and sell those. Things like that.
1: Yeah. Want to hear a little bit from some of the students at St. Aloysius. They call it St. Al's, right?
0: Mm-hmm. That's correct.
1: Let's take a look at how this has affected their lives. I want to show you a little clip.
2: Even if we are from the grounds, that is where we might be rejected in the society, we can be people in future through this secondary education that we are getting in St. Aloysius High School.
3: Today, here I am, probably like 15 years after the death of my parents. They are guiding me. If this goes wrong, they'll always be guiding me. I think they're watching down and ensuring that the person they left down is never suffering. So they bring good things in my life, like St. Aloysius.
4: I feel we are just like a family in our class, or in our school, actually.
5: All of us have very good future ambitions, and we are optimistic that with the help we are being accorded, these dreams will be a reality one day. In fact, they have started becoming a reality for the past graduates of this school. Some of us want to be doctors, lawyers, pilots.
6: Our students are motivated, and what mostly motivates them is the future, their future prospects, which they feel that without education, which they get in St. Aloysius, then their future is doomed. So most of them are anxious to make their future better than the way it is now.
1: One of the things that this brings out, now when they talk about a future that is made possible by this kind of education, an academic education, this brings out how Nairobi is a very modern capital. This is not, trying to learn how to milk cows or, hunt lions. I mean, sometimes people have movie versions of Africa from back in previous times. Nairobi is a vibrant, modern city, and people need modern skills. Is
0: That's
1: that
0: correct.
1: Not correct?
0: That's correct. Very definitely.

0: Well, just one thing that hardly anyone would know is that Nairobi has the third highest number of United Nations workers of any city in the world after New York and after Geneva. So it really is a very cosmopolitan regional capital. We really are trying to educate young people who are going to make a difference for Kenya and even beyond.
1: Yeah, and certainly, Kenya, as you said, it has a real stability about it.
0: That's correct.
1: I think that their own independence from colonial days went much more smoothly than some than say the Congo.
0: Sure.
1: Congo was very difficult and remains difficult and violent. And but nearby, it's not only Congo, not that far away from Kenya, but also Somalia, Sudan. They're very difficult and dangerous places nearby, where, and that's why United Nations is there. How do you help not only Kenya, but beyond Kenya to the rest of Africa
0: Sure.
1: in crisis?
0: Very true. Very true. Yes, I suppose we become more conscious in the United States of what a dangerous world that that we live in. But I think we're very aware in Kenya that we're part of a global world, and we do have to be peacemakers. We do have to be peacemakers in the way we live our lives, and certainly the way we look beyond to the larger reality, that it's important that Kenya be a player for peace. And, to give one important example of that, Kenyan soldiers are UN peacekeepers in Somalia, and those who do not want stability in Somalia have tried to foment terrorist activities in Kenya. Okay? And so, fortunately, although there have been a few incidents that have been in the news a few years back, fortunately, our government in Kenya is really providing excellent security. And so, people often ask me, well, do you feel insecure? Do you worry as you walk around Nairobi? And no more than when I walk around Chicago or some of our
1: No
0: big cities
1: more.
0: here in the
1: No
0: United
1: more.
0: States.
1: I would imagine
0: So,
1: that Nairobi is much safer than Chicago.
0: because there's a great deal of attention to security. So, for example, your car is checked when you go into a shopping center, and when you enter the mall itself, you're checked with a wand or that sort of thing to make sure. So really security is a priority, and I do feel very secure. I mean, it's like any big city in the United States, there are places I wouldn't go at night, and there were places I wouldn't go at all. But in fact, Kibera is not one of those places. I feel very safe in
1: Walking,
0: Kibera, at least during the day, moving around.
1: and it's something to for folks to understand. I used to get similar questions when I was taking groups over to Israel. Don't you feel in danger? Actually, it's safer there than it is in one of our big cities. Detroit or Chicago, especially Chicago right now, it's a nadir of safety.
0: Sure.
1: This is not the case, and there's not that the kind of tension. And I don't sense the violent tension among Kenyans that we might see here or in places like Congo. Congo's a different
0: Sure.
1: culture,
0: Sure.
1: with a lot of
0: No.
1: very politicized factions, or some of the diamond-producing countries had tremendous difficulty because of various thieves who were using youth.
0: And in so much of Africa that I'm familiar with, you've mentioned Congo. I've spent a bit of time in South Sudan in particular, where there's a lot of difficulty going on. It's what's so sad about so many of these conflicts, that it's at the level of the politicians that have their own armies, but the common people, they don't want this.
1: No.
0: And they're not a part of it, except often to be victims or, to have relatives, friends,

0: who are maimed or killed. It's very sad.
1: It's been for a long time in Africa that when there is starvation, it's almost always caused by politicians interrupting the distribution of food rather than by the lack of food.
0: That's correct.
1: Now, this is the world for which you're preparing your students, a world of great modernity in Nairobi. And they need computer expertise and skills in law and medicine and other areas. And they're also coming of age in a continent of which they have an important role as Kenyans to help bring peace and stability and prosperity to others. The students themselves then are being changed with, I was impressed with their faces as they look forward to the future. I want to show another clip, if we may, about how the students, you know, feel about the way their futures changed at the school.
2: After finishing my primary education, I didn't have any hopes, but St. Aloysius has raised my hopes of becoming a person in the future through giving me high school education. That is probably after passing through this system of education and I do well, probably I'll go to the university or to a college such that I'll sustain myself in future.
3: If not for St. Al's, I could not have had the chance to get high school education. And that would mean that I would only be maybe a primary school dropout or stuff like that. But now here I am, I'm going through my secondary school education and I'm assured that if I work and pass my exams, then I can go ahead for maybe I could go to the university or maybe college. So St. Al's is great.
1: One of the things that folks notice is that the students had a Swahili English vocabulary book. What language do they grow up speaking at home?
0: Most of them will grow up speaking a local tribal language.
1: Okay.
0: So then when they go to school the first couple of years, the language of the education is Swahili, and that would be in Nairobi, spoken a lot on the streets. Okay.
1: Because Swahili is an international language in Africa, especially
0: East
1: Africa.
0: Very much a regional language throughout East Africa. And then after third grade, then they're educated in English, so they transfer to English. So our kids, through most of primary school, are learning or are supposed to be learning in English. Mm-hmm. What we find when our students start freshman year of high school at St. Al's is many of them know English well, but are not yet comfortable speaking it. Okay, but within a few weeks, they really grow in that comfort, that confidence in speaking English. So as you heard from these students that we're speaking, you know, our students certainly are fluent in English. All of their education is in English, except Swahili is a required subject for all 4 years of high school. And incidentally, French being such an important language on the continent of Africa, after English, we require 2 years of French of all of our students, but then they would have the option for 4 years if they choose in French.
1: And now, I brought this up so that our viewers understand. In grammar school, they grow up as trilingual students.
0: Right. Mm-hmm.
1: They learn three different languages, and then in high school, a fourth. You know, this that's quadrilingual. You know, when you know four languages, quadrilingual, or you can even say polyglot. If you know three languages, trilingual, two languages, bilingual, one language, you're American.
0: That's right.
1: That's right. An old saying. And, you know, for folks to understand, this is a language or a school that really is preparing for local as well as very international, international Africa, international global, you know, perspective. This is important to, for folks to understand as they watch the quality of what's going on and what kids are everywhere in the world are capable of. That's why one of the local schools here starts with Latin very early on in grammar school, and but most schools don't. And that's a problem, I think, for, you know, understanding language.
0: Yes.

0: not knowing other languages.
1: Very definitely. And I studied some French. I am a typical American. I'm not going to say I've ever mastered another foreign language, but I studied some Latin and Greek in high school and a little French later on. But I found with learning Swahili, and I'm not fluent in Swahili, but with learning Swahili, language does also open you up to a new culture and a new way of thinking. Okay,
0: exactly.
1: Because your language reflects the way you organize reality. And
0: yeah.
1: And so, you know, there is really something exciting about learning a new language. So, you know, part of the broad liberal education, humanizing education that we're trying to do at St. Al's involves language study as a very important element.
0: One of my favorite philosophers when we were in studies together was Maurice Merleau-Ponty.
1: Mm-hmm. Mm-hmm.
0: And he has a wonderful phrase that language is a way of singing the world. There's a musical quality to every language.
1: Sure.
0: Some a little more so than others.
1: Sure, sure.
0: Italian's a little more musical to our ear than some languages. But, you know, this is an important thing about opening up. And it's an opening up not only in your school and for your students to diverse cultures, but also the French and the English open them up to the modern world.
1: That's right.
0: In which, you know, computer and other scientific literature is written. Now, the students, how long has the school been in operation?
1: Okay, so we began the school in January 2004. Our school year starts in January with the long holiday being November, December. So it's something of the reverse here.
0: Right, right.
1: Being
0: yeah,
1: in the Southern Hemisphere.
0: Exactly. Mm-hmm. And so you've been around for about 12 years.
1: 13
0: years 13
1: now.
0: Years
1: We're
0: now.
1: Finishing our 13th year.
0: And with that, you've had students graduate and go on to college.
1: Mm-hmm.
0: What are they doing now?
1: Okay, well.
0: Do they come back? And
1: sure, sure. We have a very strong alumni association. I could mention we have five of our graduates now working at the school. We have three working as teachers, one working as our lab assistant for the science laboratories, and one is our school bursar. Okay, and of course, having those people back, they serve as an excellent example to our students that they're interacting with in an ongoing way. That say, you know, you can make it. You can do something good. You can really accomplish something with your lives. We have people who have started community organizations in Kibera, okay? One called Foundation of Hope, which was started by one of our first graduates, and that is very much about, it started really trying to work with youth who were not going forward with their education because of poverty issues and so forth, to try to provide support for them to keep them off the street, soccer teams, but soccer teams that would always take time educating them about important social issues, even, for example, about HIV/AIDS. So those sorts of things. Another more recent couple of students started a community organization that's using art, both dance and drawing, painting, to help youth recognize their issues, live with their issues, make progress on the issues of their being poor and living in the slum.
0: You know, and I think as somebody who's organizing these sports teams for kids who could no longer continue on in school, and he would be able to give a perspective on the effects of AIDS in his life as an orphan of AIDS.
1: That's right.
0: And let them know this is a real problem. Stay away from,
1: of course,
0: this behavior
1: risky
0: that
1: behavior.
0: Gets you, risky behavior that gets you into this illness, and have a life that you can build on. It's a testimony of his own life, you know, to helping these kids play well but learn at the same time they're playing.
1: Yeah, and certainly, this organization is nearly 10 years old now. And certainly it's gone on and it's grown, it's

0: university in public administration, and a third is doing a master's degree in engineering. So it just really speaks about furthering their education even beyond the bachelor's degree in ways that are going to be beneficial back in Kenya.
1: Certainly someone with a doctorate in nursing would be able to train all the nurses.
0: That's right. 10 years ago, I don't think you could get a bachelor's degree in nursing. So it was all registered nurses. That was as high as you can go. And so this woman, when she comes back, is really going to be able to have an impact, because I'm confident there's virtually no Kenyan at this point who would have a doctorate in nursing for the sake
1: She's
0: of teaching
1: pioneer.
0: And training others. So, something I was wondering that could possibly be confusing in terms of those video clips mm-hmm. was the very nice background that they saw.
1: Yeah.
0: Something that our benefactors have done for us, they've enabled us to build a very beautiful kind of state-of-the-art permanent school, and that's what you saw in the background there.
1: We've flat run out of time.
0: Okay.
1: I'd love to go on about that, but I want folks to learn more about the beautiful school that they've had built. St. Aloysius Gonzaga School for AIDS Orphans in Nairobi, Kenya. And you can go to sagnairobi.org. SAG, of course, for St. Aloysius Gonzaga. So sagnairobi.org. Thank you, Father Terry. Appreciate you coming here. I know you're visiting the States and coming to be with us and share some great work going on. If you join me in blessing our audience, may Almighty God bless you and keep you, the Father, the Son, and the Holy Spirit. And we can bring you guests like Father Terry and all the other programs we do because this network is brought to you by you. Keeps in between your gas bill, your electric bill, and your cable bill. Thank you, and God bless.

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2: Blessed Mary was the first of us to be taken to heaven, the first to experience the joy of eternal life. But as we know, she's not the last. We will join her. Blessed Mary, just like Jesus before her, walked like us on earth, the lonesome valley that the scriptures talk about, the valley of the dark shadow of death. But just like Jesus before her, Our Lady was welcomed into the land of the living and walks now in God's presence in the light of eternal life. The hope we have is that we can, just like them, receive the grace of being in heaven forever. We can follow Blessed Mary and know the joy of heaven.
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3: Have you ever heard someone say, the Catholic Church is too condemning, it needs to practice more tolerance? G.K. Chesterton says the other word for tolerance is indifference, and the other word for indifference is apathy. The Catholic Church cannot afford to be tolerant of evil. It has to be consistent in opposing what is wrong and defending what is right. And the Church especially cannot afford to tolerate social evils that are condoned by the state, because sooner or later, it'll be turned against the Church. History has shown this more than once. Chesterton says, there have been times in history when the Church has been wedded to the world, but it's always been widowed by the world.
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3: On the 15th of August of every year, Holy Mother Church exults around the world as she celebrates the solemnity of the Assumption of the Blessed Virgin Mary, body and soul, into heaven. This day, the first chapter of St. Luke is read, Our Lady's Magnificat. And Mary said, My soul proclaims the greatness of the Lord. My spirit rejoices in God my Savior. And indeed, an article of such astounding faith as to believe in the bodily assumption of the Virgin Mary into heaven betokens a spirit that doesn't look at small things of this earth as if they were ultimate. And our spirits shouldn't either. Mary invites us to join her in looking at the greatness of God, in exulting in God, in singing out our faith in God. And the Holy Mother Church, by proclaiming this dogma, does the same. Why would we, in other words, act as if our faith is a diminutive thing, when in fact it expands the spirits to horizons far beyond anything else on this earth? We believe in heaven. We believe in God, the creator of heaven and earth. We believe that our names are written in the blood of Jesus Christ and that we are promised an eternal inheritance in him. This is nothing small. If we can believe, in fact, in the bodily assumption of the Blessed Virgin Mary, and we do, it's just the beginning. In fact, we believe in even more. We believe in the Holy Spirit who is glorified and worshiped with the Father and the Son. We believe in all of the doctrines that Christ teaches us, and our faith allows us to exult, to be lifted up, to live for higher things with greater love.
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4: Today marks the 45th anniversary of the launch of EWTN by Mother Angelica. 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

0: Welcome to the Catholic Sphere. Each week we have a different host and a different focus as we tackle topics important to Catholics around the globe. I'm your host this week, Father Joseph Mary. Today we'll be talking about the National Eucharistic Congress in July of 2024, the first one since 1976, and some of the events leading up to it. In particular, the Eucharistic pilgrimages taking place across the United States. Today we have with us Bishop Daniel E. Thomas, who is the Bishop of the Diocese of Toledo, Ohio. Timothy Glemkowski is the CEO of the National Eucharistic Congress. And Chanel Shaw is the route coordinator for two of the four Eucharistic pilgrimage routes. Bishop Thomas, how is this witness so important today, having these pilgrimages, having these events? Why is witness so necessary?
1: Well, thank you. We obviously know that the word witness is also the meaning of the word martyr. And of course, the martyrs were the first witnesses of the Catholic faith. And all of us as Catholics, as baptized Christians, are called to witness to our Catholic faith, strengthened by the Holy Eucharist. You know, St. Augustine was fond of saying that our life is a pilgrimage. We're all on pilgrimage, of course, toward heaven, and that we have no lasting home here. So I believe firmly that this time of Eucharistic revival is very much a time of witness. First of all, that we ourselves are inspired by the witness of others as they proclaim their faith in the Eucharist, they live it out. And also, we give witness by the very pilgrimage itself. So the national pilgrimage, is going to be witnessing to our brothers and sisters in the Catholic faith, of other Christian faiths, people of no faith. And I think we've seen what that witness, that public witness of faith in the Holy Eucharist can do. And I'm convinced that I know I, please God, will be inspired by the witness of others, countless laymen and women, brothers and sisters in the Lord who are religious, and deacons and priests. I'm convinced that the whole family of faith will be witnessing to one another as we make this pilgrimage together. And of course, we pilgrimage to the Eucharistic revival, where the highlight, of course, is Mass, where heaven touches earth. Mm-hmm. And obviously, the pilgrimage end is ultimately heaven, which is what we experience in the Eucharist itself.
0: Do you find that people are excited about this, that they're ready for something like this?
1: I certainly believe that they are ready. I think the excitement is mounting. And I don't know about you, but when I was a young person, and even today, little children and folks become very enthusiastic about watching a parade, right?
0: Yes.
1: And parades in our hometowns are right. Events of great enthusiasm. Well, this is not so much a parade, of course. It's a pilgrimage, but I think people will be inspired by it because it's not a parade, but its purpose is literally to represent our Catholic faith and to witness to Jesus present in the Eucharist and being held, you know, by the priest or the deacon in the monstrance. So some people would say it's an ecclesiastical parade, but everyone loves a parade, and I think for Catholics, we all love a pilgrimage.
0: Timothy, you talked about different elements that having a procession brings about. Talk about that, if you would.
2: Yeah, I think it's important to kind of recognize, especially with something like the National Eucharistic Pilgrimage, which is a huge planning effort in which thousands, maybe even hundreds of thousands of people are going to be engaged. You know, really, what's the purpose? And I think it's exactly like Bishop Thomas said. I think it's a real witness to the truth that we believe that the bread and wine becomes the body, blood, soul, and divinity of Jesus. It's a public witness to that fact. I also think it strengthens the faith of the faithful themselves to sort of walk. So it's evangelistic in that sense to walk with Jesus in the Eucharist. I also think, candidly, this action of the National Eucharistic Procession, these four routes, is intercessory. In a cruciform fashion, we're going to pray for our nation and ask for for the Lord to pour out his Holy Spirit and to reign, you know, in our hearts and to bring peace in so many different ways to our country, right? So I really think that it's all of this together that's really going to happen.
0: You know, Father Landry was on this program some time ago talking about the procession they had in New York City, and he really expected a lot more negative pushback, and he was actually quite surprised to see the reverence of people, people kneeling, and so on. So I anticipate that the Lord's going to be working in hearts, maybe unexpectedly in unexpected ways as well during this whole pilgrimage. Chanel, talk about, if you would, the San Diego route, which is something very interesting to me because it's going to be passing through the Shrine of the Most Blessed Sacrament that Mother Angelica built here in Hanceville, Alabama. Can you tell us about this southern route?
3: Yeah, absolutely. So it's a huge blessing. We will be having the Juan Diego route pass through Hanceville, Alabama, as well as spend some time in Birmingham. And we just, it's so beautiful. I've had planning meetings with the directors there at the Shrine, and it's just going to be a wonderful opportunity for the smaller group of pilgrims to be able to pray and just spend some time on that beautiful campus, as well as just have opportunities to encounter other people as they kind of move along on their pilgrimage. And then our time in Birmingham as well will just be so beautiful, that whole area, and just getting to encounter all of the good work that's happening at EWTN, and just getting to spend time over there, I think will just be so powerful for the young people that will be joining us, as well as hopefully we'll get to share some good stories. By the time that we get to y'all, they would have been walking for about a month. Wow. And so hopefully we'll get to share some good stories with you.

0: you all. But I also wanted to say that just, you know, speaking briefly on what the bishop and Tim had shared just about encountering people that are not practicing their faith, maybe have fallen away or et cetera. We had a brief pilgrimage about 100 miles in from Fort Wayne to South Bend, Indiana. And during that time, we're walking through neighborhoods and similar to kind of like a test pilgrimage for next summer. And so walking through neighborhoods, and one of our stops was a local Protestant church, just to use the restroom and have some snacks. And as we were walking through the neighborhood, the congregation of the church had lives in that neighborhood and put signs in their yard welcoming the pilgrims to their church and to their area, and really didn't have any idea about what the Eucharistic pilgrimage is. You know, Father Stephen, the priest that was with us, was wonderful, was holding the monstrance, and, you know, and we had walked like maybe 18 miles that day, but it was just so awesome to be welcomed by our brothers and sisters in faith, as well as we had, you know, Catholics along that way as well that, you know, maybe had fallen away, that saw us coming from the inside of their house and joined us for maybe a mile or two, and some of them the whole way. So it will be an awesome opportunity, both ecumenically and, I think, like Tim has emphasized, just locally, for people to look out of their window and say, what is that? And then join for as long as they want. I think that'll be great.
1: We have another video from the U.S. Bishop's Eucharistic Revival website. So we're going to see a clip from that as well now.
2: On our life's journey, as we seek purpose and connection, we are called. Called to place our faith and trust in something greater than our own understanding. We are called by someone who already loves us and offers himself to us. Jesus Christ. His body, given daily. His blood, poured out for us. We never journey alone in life. Through the Eucharist, we encounter his real presence and others who share our faith. Together, we become one with him in his very flesh. And when we bring his presence out into the world, we can be light for others. This is the gospel call. To make disciples of all nations, laying down our lives for others. The time is now to unite our hearts with his for the life of the world.
1: Bishop Thomas, I know in Philadelphia, I went to school actually there at St. Charles for a couple of years, and they have the 40 hours devotion. I'm sure that that impacted you when you were growing up in your own devotion to the Eucharist. Could you maybe talk about that, some of your own elements of your devotion?
3: Surely. And Father, I'm glad that we're fellow alumni of St. Charles
1: yes.
3: Borromeo Seminary.
1: Yes.
3: And I can share with you that growing up, I must say that the 40 hours devotion was very significant in our parish, and it was something that the parish looked forward to every year. Obviously, our viewers and listeners know that it was St. John Neumann, the fourth yes. bishop of Philadelphia, who started the 40 hours devotions, and they continue to this day in the Archdiocese of Philadelphia. One of the things that was so striking was that the Eucharist was exposed literally for 40 hours, and people came to church to worship all through the night. And the other part of it was that every sector of the parish was involved in the final procession. So, for example, you'd have the delighting of little children who were dressed in their first communion garb. And you would also have, for example, priests who had lived in the parish and served the parish. They were invited back. And there was this deep understanding of the priests providing the Eucharist and the joy of the people uniting again with the priests who had been able to offer Mass for them in the parish. So they were opportunities of grace, opportunities of catechesis, and opportunities for coming together as families around Jesus and the Blessed Sacrament.
1: Timothy, I know you've been involved in evangelization for so many years, and I'm sure that's one of the reasons that you were chosen to be the CEO of the Congress. Could you talk about the importance of the Eucharist in evangelization?
4: Sure. Yeah, absolutely. You know, I think people miss this sometimes. They think because the Eucharist is something we receive, and it's an act of worship to receive the Eucharist. It's an act of prayer to sit in adoration. It's something that is seen as maybe just devotional. But the difference between Catholic evangelization and just both in terms of its fruitfulness to make new disciples and to invite people to a relationship with Jesus, and the work of mission to sort of go out to the margins in a variety of different ways. What's characteristically Catholic about our efforts to do so is itself the fact that they flow from charity, we are transformed through an encounter with Jesus in the Eucharist, and then we go out. You think of Mother Teresa or St. Francis of Assisi, incredible Eucharistic saints, incredibly missionary,
1: yes.
4: Right? And so we've lost that connection, I do think, as a church in some ways. And so I do think the Eucharistic revival is critical, especially in this time of the new evangelization where the church is being asked to reflect more deeply on her missionary identity, her identity to evangelize. I think there's a critical tie in there.
1: Could you talk about after the Congress is complete, that's the year of mission. Tell us about that.
4: Yeah, the Congress is the climactic moment of the Eucharistic revival, but by no means the end. So it actually is the beginning, sort of the start of the year of mission, the third year of the revival. So year one was last year. It was focused on leaders, the diocesan year, and kind of big diocesan events. This year is the year of the parish, and it's about reaching Catholics in the pews. After that, we're all going to be invited to go out and invite people back to life itself, and Jesus in the Eucharist. And so the Congress is really about the beginning of that work. We're not just, again, gathering for the sake of gathering or to kind of, but in a triumphal way, but really ultimately to say, to invite the Holy Spirit a new way into the church and to invite the Lord to send us back out filled with zeal for mission. So it's going to be great. It's going to be really focused on sort of that personal work of evangelization, which is, the kind of work that happens best in relationships and invitation one-on-one. And we have a great kind of vision we're building for that and have built for that with the USCCB as partners.
1: Chanel, you grew up in what you describe as a wonderful Caribbean American family. Tell us about your own experience and how that impacted your own faith.
0: Yes, my mother is from Jamaica, and my dad and the rest of my extended family is from a small island, Antigua, right under Puerto Rico. And just growing up, the faith for me was very just small and intimate. And I think both my familial experience as well as my small hometown experience here in Florida really offered me that. I just saw Jesus as and my relationship with him very intimately. So especially in the Caribbean, in Antigua particularly, the churches are very small. And so there's a lot of beauty as people kind of naturally work in the choirs, and there's no air conditioning, so all the doors are open and all the windows are open, and you just feel the like ocean breeze, and it's very intimate and small and very community oriented. So I think that really helped me growing up. I never felt like Jesus was out of reach to me, even in moments where my faith didn't exist. There was always a tug. Didn't exist particularly. There was always a tug on my heart that Jesus was always there, which is why I think, he was so generous with me during my particular conversion in high school. So, yeah, so growing up in my family, I think just being Caribbean, being from very small islands, offered me a lot of perspective for how Jesus is just in person to person. And he never quite seemed out of reach to me. So it was really a blessing.
1: I know you have in your heart as well a desire for unity among people and to break down those divisions that are there.

0: How is Eucharist helpful for us in that endeavor?
1: Yeah, absolutely. So in my work outside of my work in the pilgrimage, I work for an organization called the Before Gethsemane Initiative, where we talk about racial reconciliation and help explain that work within that for people in the church. We talk about the dignity of the human person, regardless of their skin or cultural background. So it's just really important to me, that mission particularly. And I think that the Eucharist is a great unifier, right? So like the ultimate unifier. And I'm just excited. I know for me, as in my small town in Florida growing up, was the only person of color in my youth group and my parish. And so it was just really important to me to help foster that relationship with Jesus and others, and foster that communal relationship, especially to other people of color in the church. So I think it's a beautiful thing. And I think the Eucharist has power that transcends our understanding.
0: Yes.
1: And as someone that, really just had such, a hard relationship accepting Jesus in my life fully, I think that Jesus wants all of us to come to him. And particularly, I know that when I had my encounter in the Eucharist during adoration, I heard Jesus say, like, if I am in the Eucharist, like something in your life has to be different. And so I think for all of us, regardless of our cultural skin background, et cetera, ethnicity, have that same call. So I'm very excited about that. And I think Jesus can do that. So,
0: now, Bishop Thomas, I know that you have a prayer. You have the whole diocese praying. Would you share that with us now?
2: Surely. I'd be delighted, Father, and thank you so much. And just to share that I'm hopeful that for all of our viewers and listeners, too, that the fullness of the Eucharist is evidenced in this prayer. And we have folks who have been praying this for some time, and we will continue to even through and after the Eucharistic Congress itself. So this is our diocesan prayer from the Diocese of Toledo for the Eucharistic revival. Heavenly Father, we thank you for the gift of your Son, our Lord Jesus Christ, who promises to remain with us always and who is ever present to us in the sacrament of the Holy Eucharist. Reawaken our belief in his presence in the Eucharist and deepen our understanding of, love for, and living out of this great mystery. May this sacrament of his sacrificial love be for us the sign of unity and the bond of charity. Nourish us through our worthy reception of the body and blood of your Son, so that we may enjoy communion with you and with one another. Make us living witnesses of your love and mercy throughout our local church. Send us forth as faithful missionary disciples, strengthened by the grace of the Eucharist, to proclaim the gospel, so all may know that the living bread Jesus gives is his flesh for the life of the world. We ask this through Christ our Lord. Amen.
0: Amen. Bishop, where does your joy and enthusiasm come from?
2: From the Lord. People often ask me that. Where do you get your energy? And I say,
0: yes,
2: we call it the Holy Spirit.
0: That's good. You're a beautiful witness, and we appreciate you being on the program. Timothy, talk about some other elements that you find important on this upcoming year and the going out on mission. What are some other your thoughts that you have?
3: Yeah, happy to. I think to kind of summarize all of this, where I see the Eucharistic revival of importance for the church right now is this call to the new evangelization. We're living in what some have called sort of a transition point, right? From a kind of a Christendom time where culture was sort of inherently keeping people in touch with the gospel, and there were sort of these cultural touch points that were created sort of a stickiness in Catholic culture, and the statistics of decline we're seeing in the church, I think, represent the fact that we're entering into sort of a new apostolic era where the church is going to be asked with evangelistic energy to really become equipped and adequate again at inviting people to a life-giving, life-changing relationship with Jesus Christ. And so all of that is not something, in my opinion, we just conjure up or do on our own, but a gift we receive from Jesus in the Eucharist. And so I think the Eucharistic revival in total is about that. And a lot of people ask, you know, what are we being asked to do? And again, the vision for the bishops was for this to never be just a program or a checklist, a four-step process. But there are sort of principles that we're inviting every parish, every school, every family to consider. How are we inviting people to a personal encounter? How are we providing them sincere and robust formation, sort of a depth of catechesis that shows that the faith is reasonable, rational, and biblical, believable, right? How are we really reinvigorating worship and focusing on a liturgical renewal within the Eucharistic revival? And then ultimately, how is all of it about sending missionaries for the life of the world? And so under those four principles or those pillars, we think there's a lot of room for discernment there for each local community.
0: So Chanel, I'm sure this program and the previous program that we did is going to inspire many people to get involved. How can they get involved in being part of these Eucharistic pilgrimages?
1: Absolutely. So, many ways, but I think the primary ways would be the website that Tim mentioned earlier. It has information about the pilgrimage that will be updated fairly often, and there will be, for every diocese that we go through, there will be information regarding the different events in each diocese. So I definitely encourage you and anyone listening and watching to check out the website and check if your diocese is on the walking route. If it is not, then that's also okay, because we are happy to have people from different dioceses kind of jump in to a route if it's near you. We'd love to have you walk with us, whether you walk for a mile or you walk for the whole 15. We'd love to have you join us, as well as, you know, we're just excited to spend some time with everyone at the Congress as at our conclusion. So if we don't see you on the walking pilgrimage during the 2 months, we're excited to see you, especially during the Congress. So, but the website would be where I'd point everyone.
0: I know your hope is that it will help others to have an encounter with Jesus. How has that changed your own life, Chanel?
1: Oh, yes. So, I mean, as I mentioned briefly earlier, I, you know, growing up, I just didn't really have much of a deep relationship with Jesus. I knew that he was intimately close to me, but relationally, I just kind of didn't really pay much attention to it, as sometimes young people do. So as I got older, I had an opportunity during prayer and adoration, during a retreat that I begrudgingly attended, to, you know, just really hear the Lord's voice through people around me and through my time in prayer. And it just, it really impacted me in a particular way to change my life. If Jesus, like Tim mentioned earlier, if Jesus is real and rational and biblical mm-hmm. and here, then that means that my life had to be different and I couldn't keep living the way that I was. So, so it just really helped me particularly. And Jesus, I always tell everyone, took my little yes and just like my door was open just a little bit. And Jesus just, he'll never force himself on us, but he just waited for my door to open just a little and went right in there. So now I'm really blessed for sure.
0: You are a beautiful witness. Bishop, I'd invite you to maybe give us a couple closing thoughts and a blessing if you would.
2: Thank you so much, Father. One thing we didn't focus on, I think, was simply the theme of our Eucharistic revival, and that is my flesh for the life of the world. And Jesus desires us to be filled with his life. And for those of us who are believers, we believe that he can do it, that he does do it, and that he is doing it in the Holy Eucharist. So I think all of us, and I'm so grateful to have been on this panel. Thank you for the opportunity to be with and to get to know Timothy and Chanel, because I know that Jesus desires to fill us with his life, and that life most sacramentally, and most profoundly comes to us in his living flesh, in his body and blood. So our prayer together is that his flesh for the life of the world may be the message that goes out and the clarion call for this time of National Eucharistic Revival as it continues and through and after the pilgrimage next summer.
0: And your blessing, please.
2: Sure. The Lord be with you.
0: And with your spirit.
2: May the blessing of Almighty God, the Father, and the Son, and the Holy Spirit come upon you and remain with you forever.
0: Amen. Thank you all for being on a wonderful show today that I'm sure is going to inspire many people to be part of this wonderful Eucharistic revival. And thank you for joining us. We'll see you next week here on the Catholic Sphere with host Debbie Cowden. God bless you.
4: 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Saint Tarcisius was a 12-year-old Christian acolyte and martyr in 3rd century Rome, who became a shining example of resolute faith and devotion. During a time of fierce persecution, young Tarcisius volunteered to take the Eucharist to condemned Christian prisoners when deacons were in danger of being recognized and arrested. Carrying the Blessed Sacrament close to his heart, he was confronted by a group of pagan boys who demanded he show them what he was hiding. When he refused, they attacked him with clubs and stones, but he never surrendered the Holy Eucharist. A fellow Christian came to his aid and drove the attackers away, but Tarcisius died from his injuries. He was buried in the catacombs of St. Callistus. The Church honors him as the martyr of the Eucharist. May the life of St. Tarcisius inspire you to grow closer to Christ today. St. Tarcisius, pray for us. To sign up for the Daily Saint emails, please visit ewtn.com/dailysaint.
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0: Welcome to the Catholic Sphere. Each week we have a different host and a different focus as we tackle topics important to Catholics around the globe. I'm your host this week, Debbie Cowden. Today's episode is all about debunking myths about pregnancy centers and the pro-life movement. If you want to be well equipped to respond to these false claims, you're in the right place. My guests today are on the front lines ministering to women and children, and together they have decades of firsthand experience in the pro-life cause. We have Mrs. Joy Pinto, Mary Pat Yonner, and Peggy Hartshorn. Thank you, ladies, for joining me to set the record straight. Now, Joy, we're just going to dive right into these myths because there's a lot of them. Now, you're the executive director of a pregnancy medical center, so you're the perfect person to debunk this first myth. Pregnancy resource centers, they say, are fake clinics that don't offer real medical care. Why is that a lie?
1: Well, it's a lie because it's not true. The deal is I have a doctor on staff. We have he gives us medical oversight. I have a registered diagnostic sonographer, and I have a nurse, and they're all on staff. I pay malpractice insurance. I pay medical insurance. And we make sure that our clients are getting the best service. So we do free pregnancy tests. We do free ultrasounds. If we diagnose that we do early 8-week gestation, if we think that the pregnancy is in danger, we refer her immediately.

0: immediately to her physician, or we have a physician that we call that day, and they are seen that day or the next day, so she could get the medical help that she needs. And they are getting the best care. And so we listen to them, we hear from them, and many times the clients call back and say, thank you, that was an ectopic pregnancy, this is what was going on. And they are so grateful that they came to us and they were referred on so they can get the complete medical help that they need.
1: And it's important to reference that making the referrals, because we're not trying to say that pregnancy resource centers or pregnancy medical centers are the same as birthing centers, or that you're actually delivering the babies. It's an important distinction, but those referrals are very important. Now, Mary Pat, another myth is this, that pro-lifers are just anti-abortion and they don't care about women after the baby is born. But as director of the St. Gianna and Pietro Mola Maternity Home, tell us why this is 100% false.
2: It is, because most of our work is with the mothers, and we love the babies. They bring great joy, but every bit as much joy is seeing these women grow, seeing these women become confident and secure and making decisions that they need to be made. They are with us before the pregnancy, and so we love them then. They're with us after the pregnancy, we love them then. And even if they place for adoption, we've had women live here 2 or 3 years afterwards if they choose that. And when they leave, we're still a part of them and their life. Many of them come here for holidays and special occasions. If they're struggling with an electric bill or things like that, we're part of that. We go to their graduations. We go to the births of other children. We're part of that. You know, whatever their joys are and whatever their difficulties are, I know here at St. Gianna and Pietro Mola Maternity Home, once they come in, they are part of our family, and we will pray for them and help them in any way and support and encourage and love them for the rest of their lives.
1: It's so beautiful. And if our viewers are interested in hearing more about the St. Gianna and Pietro Mola Maternity Home, you can actually watch a previous episode of The Catholic Sphere where we talk about that at ewtn.com/ondemand. And now, Peggy, you're the board chair of Heartbeat International, a global network of pregnancy resource centers. And previously, you also served as the president of Heartbeat International for over 20 years. Now, Peggy, we've seen more and more representatives and senators in Congress who are introducing legislation that would require these pregnancy centers to offer resources and counseling on abortion, because they claim that these pregnancy centers are intentionally deceptive, that they lure women in who think that they're going there to get an abortion only to be coerced out of it. So why is that not the case?
3: Well, it's never been the case with pregnancy help. And going back about 25 years, those of us doing pregnancy help work and the affiliation groups in the United States got together and agreed on what we call the commitment of care and competence. And that is the standard that centers sign on to when they affiliate with any of the affiliation networks here in this country. And 2/3 of those centers are affiliated with Heartbeat International. So we know that they have signed that commitment of care and competence. And, you know, it's just a lie. That's an attempt to smear the great work of pregnancy centers. And we're so committed to offering the very best, most honest and positive care that we can to women. They deserve the truth when they're looking at a very difficult decision like abortion. And, you know, many cases have actually been brought up through the years, accusations of being misleading or deceptive to women, and have actually come into the court system. I think the court has been exasperated in many different places when these cases have come to their attention. I've got it actually right in front of me what one court actually stated. This was a December 2017 ruling from the Fourth Circuit Court of Appeals. They found that, here's the quote, after 7 years of litigation and a 1,295-page record before us, the city does not identify a single example of a woman who entered the Greater Baltimore Center waiting room under any misrepresentation that she could obtain an abortion there. All right, the court was exasperated with that charge. And so our names have been cleared. Now, this is just an attempt to slam the great reputation of pregnancy help centers. And actually, the general public in well-done polls and surveys indicate rate about a 91%

0: either highly rate or support the pregnancy resource centers, or rate them even more highly than that. They love their pregnancy resource centers.
1: But then what sort of dangerous precedent does it set then when these legislators or these federal agencies like the FTC try to regulate pregnancy centers in this way?
0: Well, it's an attempt to harass them to take our attention away from our actual mission. And it's actually a threat to our freedom of speech and freedom of religion, despite even a Supreme Court decision just a few years ago, Nefla versus Becerra, which indicated absolutely we have the right, freedom of speech, not to refer women for abortion. And that's been identified by the Supreme Court. So despite the court rulings, we continue to face harassment.
1: And as the next generation of pro-lifers begins their work in the movement to end abortion and to help women, it's so important for us to be familiar with what these common myths are because we need to be empowered to address them head on. Joy, another myth that we hear is coming from abortion advocates who claim that pregnancy resource centers are profiting off of women. What's the truth?
2: That's a lie. We are not profiting. Everything, we are 501c3. Everything, we are donation-based. Everything is from donors, private donors, men and women, moms and dads, grandmothers, grandfathers, students, who believe that they want to support and bring an end to abortion. And the way that they can do that is to be a lighthouse, support a lighthouse ministry like pregnancy help centers all throughout the country and the world, so that when a woman finds herself in an unplanned pregnancy, everything we do is free. It's free. And nobody's getting rich working at a pregnancy medical center. And we have thousands of volunteers all throughout the country. I have an unbelievable volunteer base that come in every week, very committed. And when they're not going to be there, they're calling because they know that God's called them to this work. And it is a vocation. And everything that we do is free. And so if she, the Knights of Columbus in this country put in over 1,500 ultrasound machines in pregnancy resource centers in 15 years. Now, one of those ultrasound machines is going to cost $25,000 to $30,000. We were the first one in the state of Alabama in 2010 when they first came out with that initiative. We benefited from the first ultrasound machine from the Knights of Columbus, where half, the deal is that half of the state Knights come up with half of the money, and then the national Knights back that up. Well, how do the Knights of Columbus raise their money? Well, they raise their money by selling Tootsie Rolls and pork butts and all the roasts, everything that they have to support their local parishes, and they're doing that. And I've had pregnancy resource centers that aren't even Catholic who would call me and say, "Joy, this group, the Knights of Columbus, wants to buy an ultrasound machine. What's a Knight of Columbus? What do we do?" And so men and women, grandfathers who were supporting this ministry by believing that life and the truth is the answer, and we want to be a part of that solution and support pregnancy resource centers all throughout this country.
1: Amen. And we're so grateful for the Knights of Columbus and for all of the volunteers who have made it possible to be able to offer these pregnancy resources to women free of cost. But Mary Pat, how much does it cost to stay in the St. Gianna and Pietro Mola maternity home? Because surely there are lodging expenses or food bills that need to be paid. Are women footing the bill for this?
3: No, they are not. People who share our mission are footing the bill. There's never a charge for the women here for care for their baby, supplies, cribs, diapers, car seats, things like that. Also, you know, their own clothes. They change sizes while they live here. And, you know, we buy them clothes, we buy them school supplies, educational supplies, whatever they need. We've bought them computers, you know, the toilet paper, the dinner each night, and the breakfast each morning. It's all free to them. So that's taken away so that they can do the important work of making these lifelong decisions, working on whatever they need to work on, and being a mom or making an adoption plan. So no charge to anyone who's ever stepped foot in the door.
1: Praise God.

0: praise God. And in Peggy, in terms of the myths about the pro-life movement as a whole, we tend to be pegged as a bunch of far-right Christian extremists who want to control women's bodies. And could you tell us why that's not true?
1: Well, that's one of the tactics of persuasion that's called a logical fallacy. And it really is what we think of as name-calling. To be really honest about it, it's name-calling. It's trying to think of the worst possible name you could call these loving Christian people in pregnancy centers. Look at Joy and look at Mary Pat. They are wonderful, loving Christian women. You can see that. Go to any pregnancy center. Ask to meet their staff. Ask to meet their volunteers. Ask to meet their board members. You'll find they're the most wonderful, loving people. So that's simply an attempt of the other side to smear the good work and the good reputation of pregnancy help centers. And you know, when we think of extremists, what is really extreme behavior? We've seen it, particularly since the fall of Roe v. Wade. There have been over 70 examples of people vandalizing, breaking into, trying to obstruct and destroy, actually, pregnancy centers. We praise God that no life has been injured or damaged in those attacks. But that's really extremist behavior. And it's really extreme to say that women should have a right to abortion that's absolutely unlimited anytime in the pregnancy without any input, even if she's a minor, from her parents. That's extreme. So it's simply an attempt to smear our good name and reputation. It's not true.
0: And what about the lie that men have no right to speak out about abortion because they don't have uteruses? Mm-hmm. That's one of my favorite ones because it's so absurd.
1: Yeah, you wonder, what about women who have had hysterectomies and don't have uteruses? Do they have a right to speak out? Yes, it's simply a baseless accusation. Men, of course, as we know, fathers of children particularly, have a moral right to be involved in the decisions regarding their children. And, so there's, as with all of these myths that you're bringing up, there's actually no basis in reality. They're simply rhetorical techniques to get attention and take us away from the actual real thing we should be talking about. What is abortion? What does it do? What are its effects on the human being in the womb? What are its effects and consequences for women? That's what we need to be talking about.
0: And on a related note, Joy, the abortion industry swears up and down that women don't regret abortions and they don't suffer negative mental health outcomes. But your experience with post-abortive women tells a different story. So what are you hearing from women after they've had abortions?
2: Well, it's post-abortive women and men. 60% of women who've had an abortion in the past, they regret it, but they felt like they had no other choice. Well, then we have to do our work and make options, present to them more effectively their options. And post-abortive men and women don't know where to go for help. And so we have to help them to say, we're here from you, we can help you. You know, I hear on a daily basis, when Peggy was sharing about the love approach, and we practice the love approach, is where you are listening and you are learning. And for a client who is post-abortive, when she comes in, she's never told that story to anybody. That's a secret that she has buried in her soul. So she comes and she's able to share and tell that story, and she gets to hear her own heart. And I cannot tell you how many boxes of tissues that they have gone through just in the release of that pain and the crying, and it's healing just to tell the story so that they can get out of their self-talk that they've been hearing, that, you know, they're judged, they're condemned, they're no good, nobody wants them, God can't forgive them. All of those lies. And then, the devil plays a part in this, is that when a woman is post-abortive, his game plan then, after he's seduced her to believe, just like he did Eve, take a bite of the apple and everything will be great, have the abortion and all your problems will be solved, it will be okay. He comes up right alongside of her The second that happens, and now his job is to torment her for the rest of her life with misery and guilt and shame. And she bears that pain, and she doesn't know how to get free from it. And so what happens when a woman is post-abortive, she's going to do three things. One, she's going to get pregnant again within 1 to 2 years of that first abortion, because she's trying to replace the baby she lost. Two, she's trying to figure out, is God mad at me? And three, she's trying to figure out, can I even get pregnant again? And when I have those conversations with the clients and we share that, they're like, yeah, all of those. And or they'll say, you know what, I should have just kept that baby I aborted, because now I'm pregnant again. And so we help them navigate their pain and their sorrow and their misery to a place of hope and healing and restoration and a new beginning. And with the great hope, as Pope John Paul has said, men and women who are post-abortive have the greatest ability to become the most proponent for saying, yes, abortion is bad, that you could be the most eloquent spokesperson on behalf of life, that you can say, don't do that. I did that, and this is what happened to me, and this is, I can speak into your life. And so there's support after abortion, there's Rachel's Vineyard, there's One More Soul, there's so many post-abortion healing ministries out there. We had on our show recently Greg Mayo, who did Almost Daddy and wrote a beautiful book about fathers and their post-abortive experience. So there's so much healing and hope that we can deliver.
0: And that's why it's so important for us to debunk these myths and to help empower pro-lifers to spread the word and to spread the truth about life and the truth about what happens in abortions. And at Her Choice Birmingham Women's Clinic, you also are upfront about sharing about the health complications that women can face as a result of chemical and surgical abortion. So some pro-abortion advocates out there might argue that this is a scare tactic, but don't women deserve to know the truth, Joy?
2: They do deserve to know the truth. And what's happening is they're finding out the truth by the experience that they're having, and they're believing the lie. And just last week, I had a girl sitting in the room crying, saying, Miss Joy, I thought I was going to die. I didn't think I was going to stop bleeding. And the pain, and in the shower, just running the hot water on her, and asking God, I deserve to die. I don't deserve to live. Look what I've done. And they take on that punishment and that shame and that guilt and that pain. And the problem is they're walking around with that for the rest of their lives until they know they can go to a pregnancy resource center, pregnancy help center, go to optionline.org, and you will find out where a pregnancy resource center is near you so you can get help. You don't have to stay stuck in your pain. And this isn't the end of the story. God wants to bring us all up from the ashes. We've all made poor life choices. We've all had regret and sorrow in our lives, but that's the beauty about Jesus. His mercy is extravagant, and he's come to heal and restore the brokenhearted, and that includes all of us.
0: Amen. Thank you, Joy, so much for that. And again, Rachel's Vineyard, it offers hope and healing for women who are post-abortive. So if you know somebody who is suffering after an abortion, please refer them to Rachel's Vineyard for that healing. Now, Mary Pat, as a full-time working mom of 4 kids, this next myth hits home for me. Too often women are told that if they choose to have their babies, then they'll somehow be prevented from achieving their goals. Like they won't be able to finish school or land their dream jobs. Their careers will be negatively impacted, and that somehow their babies are a threat to their success. Now, you've seen young women at your clinic as young as 12 years old, and even up close to their 40s. So what would you say to a woman of any of those ages who has been told this lie?
3: Well, that's not true. You know, God has a plan. He stepped in. There's life. And so God's part of this plan now. And I think there's a few layers and levels here. First of all, I can give you example after example. We have Emily, who came here as a 17-year-old and who's now a social worker. And her daughter, Anya, is 11, and she's doing awesome. We have Kate, who came here as a 19-year-old with Dominic, and she got her massage therapy license while she's here, and she's now happily married and working, and she has another little girl, little Roma, and I could go on and on from nurses and people who studied

0: sometimes we're so impatient and we so want to know what's happening. I can tell you that my 18-year-old self had a lot of different ideas and plans what my life was going to be. But now, today, I could not be happier. God's taken me down a lot of paths, you know, and I think Peggy was a high school English teacher, and she uses that very, very beautifully in the work that she does, but that's not what she's doing today. And I think in so many ways, we can see, you know, if we just give God a little bit of time to see what his plan is, it's going to even be better.
1: He is working in remarkable ways, and just to be open to that plan that he has, and to be able to hear from women like you, Mary Pat, and like Joy and Peggy, who are working with these women and are able to share these stories, both of hurt, but also of hope, that there is hope for you and hope for your baby if you are in an unplanned or crisis pregnancy. Now, Peggy, in your decades of experience in the pro-life movement, I'm sure you've heard this final myth countless times. According to abortion advocates, they say you can't really be pro-life unless you're also in favor of free college education, socialized medicine, universal basic income, gun control, and unless you've adopted all of the babies. And as someone who happens to be an adoptive mother, as well as Mary Pat also is an adoptive mother, how would you respond? And also, what's the problem with these types of blanket statements?
2: Well, thanks for bringing up that crazy myth. First of all, I want to reiterate what Mary Pat said. Adoption is a beautiful, beautiful option. And many people are waiting in line to adopt. Yes, we were very fortunate to be able to adopt two infants whose mothers could very easily have aborted them back in 1976 and 1979. But they chose life, and we were able to adopt those infants. And we would have been very willing to adopt more children if the court would have allowed us, but they said there are so many people waiting to adopt that we limit adoption to two in Franklin County. So that was the reason we did not adopt more. Now, it's estimated there are 1 to 2 million couples and families that would love to adopt, but there aren't children being made available for adoption. Mothers are not making as many adoption plans as they did in the past, but also the birth rate is down, and abortion is a much more prominent choice, unfortunately. So that explodes that myth about why don't we adopt all these children. But the other important point to be made here is that what's wrong with all these statements, as you point out, is that they are also simply rhetorical devices. They're what we call red herrings. A red herring is a smelly fish that if a dog is following the trail and going to get to his destination, if someone pulls a red herring over the path, that totally gets the dog off track. So that's exactly what people are trying to do, getting us off track for what we need to be discussing when it really comes to these issues. We need to be discussing what is the option of abortion, what does it really consist of, both for the child and for the mother and the father and the family. The things we have been talking about here, the options that are available, we don't need a red herring to get us distracted from our mission or from the actual truth that needs to be shared in love on the whole area of adoption and abortion and pregnancy options.
1: And again, we have the truth on our side. And as pro-lifers, we have to be courageous in speaking out for the truth, not just for the sake of telling the truth, but for the sake of women and children and families who are impacted. So I wish that I had more time to talk to the three of you ladies, but that is unfortunately all of the time that we have for today. So if you viewers appreciated the clarity and the insight from my panel, be sure to watch this episode with your friends, share it as well. It'll be available on our YouTube channel and free to stream at any time at ewtn.com/on-demand. You also can watch a previously aired episode with my three panelists as well. So Joy Pinto, Mary Pat Yonner, Peggy Hartshorn, thank you for sharing the truth with us today. And thank you for joining us. We do hope to see you again next week right here on the Catholic Sphere.

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3: Family, a prayer that we pray together is a powerful prayer. 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Today we pray for the church in China. O Holy Spirit, Lord and giver of life, we invoke you. 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Amen.
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Jesus, Mary, Eve, Galera, Cordia, God and Mary be with you, my friends. This is the sixth meditation on the Acts of the Apostles, which I'm calling the Acts of God. I want to take you now into chapter 8 and into a new stage in the development of the church, the spread of the presence of the risen Lord through his church throughout the world. The Holy Spirit is the one in charge of the operations, and he's the only one who knows how to get the church to go abroad, as we would say. And so in chapter 8, we meet with two things. One is a new persecution began after the death of Stephen, because Saul was on a roll and he thought that he could destroy the church. And since he had successfully killed Stephen and there was no reaction from the Christians, that's one of the things that puzzles unbelievers terribly, why the church doesn't react. And it's because Jesus told us to turn the other cheek. He told us not to give violence for violence, but to give love. No matter what the conditions are, that we would give love. And strangely, it is this incredible testimony of the church that touches the hearts of unbelievers everywhere. They can't believe you won't strike back, or you won't take revenge for the death of your brother, or your son, or your cousin, or your friend, because that's how the world behaves. So since the Christians didn't fight back, they just quietly came and took the body of Stephen and buried it with reverence. Saul thought he had a complete freedom then to get as many other members of the church as possible. And of course, Saul was a very good strategist. He knew he should go for the top, get rid of the leaders. But the leaders were cleverer than Saul. They had the Holy Spirit with them, and they had wisdom and understanding, and they knew how to keep Saul at bay. He didn't realize that, but he went around imprisoning ordinary men and women and putting them into prison. So this is the first time that the laity in the church experience imprisonment and persecution for Christ. Up to now, it has been the apostles, but the whole church needs to carry the cross.

the whole church needs to declare itself for Christ. And so it was bound to happen that the laity would come into this experience, and it was Saul that actually brought them into it. Now, we're not given any details because we're not dealing with that subject. We're dealing with the expansion of the church. And so St. Luke deals with only one situation, which is a little bit further out from Jerusalem, and that is in Samaria. And Stephen's friend, Philip, who was appointed at the same time as himself, is working in Samaria. And we discover that he worked mighty miracles as well. Now, these mighty miracles and signs were taken as perfectly ordinary in the early church. Nowadays, things have deteriorated to the point where we would consider them mightily extraordinary. And we'd probably put the person on a pedestal, not understanding that it is the work of Christ that they are doing. And so we're just told about this marvellous work of Philip because it's normal for Christians to do the same works as Jesus is doing, because Jesus is with the Father and the Holy Spirit is with them on earth. One thing is isolated in the ministry of Philip, which is a new thing, and Luke is anxious to tell us new developments in the church. And the new thing is that a man who was very much involved in the occult was very impressed by Philip and accepted baptism. Now, this brings a new problem into the church. And the new problem is that although the person whose name was Simon, the magician, although he was sincere in asking for baptism, he was not free of his wizardry. And so there were occultic elements in his soul, and he was attached to them. And one of the things that attracts people to the occult is power. People love to have power, or to imagine that they have power. The Harry Potter books actually illustrate that. They've caught the imagination of generations of children, because it seems as if there's nothing they can't do. They can fly anywhere, they can do anything, they've got power to achieve things, they've got power. And that's one of the attractions of the occult, is that people have power. Simon the magician hadn't let this go. In other words, he had not really turned over completely to Christ. And so when Peter and John came down from Jerusalem to see the wonderful work that Philip, a layman, had done, they came to confirm the believers. Hence we have the sacrament of confirmation done by the leaders. When they came, Peter and John work miracles also, and Simon the magician sees that the power these men have, Peter and John and Philip, is actually greater than the power he had as a magician, even though he managed to get the whole countryside thinking he was somebody great. And so he offered to buy the power. Now, this is another very dangerous moment for the church, because if buying and selling of holy things comes into the church, Satan wins a mighty victory over us. And so the buying or trafficking in holy things has been known ever since as the sin of simony, because of Simon. Peter is there, and Peter is the great shepherd. And so Peter deals with this particular challenge to the church in the same decisive way in which he dealt with the one under Ananias and Sapphira, the deceit and the lies. And because he deals with it decisively, even Simon the magician is afraid. Couldn't believe that such authority actually lay with men. And so he ended up pleading with them to intercede for him, that none of the terrible things that Simon threatened him with, like hellfire, would ever happen. Why? Because Simon the magician knows what spiritual power is. It's just that his power came from the dark side, and Peter's comes from the kingdom of God. And so Simon

knows that if he put a curse on somebody, it would actually happen. And that's why he ended up praying. And Peter sends him off to do penance for his sins, because one of the things we come to realize is that when we give ourselves to Christ, we have got to then afterwards be freed from all the attachments we have to the world, the flesh and the devil, if we are to be completely free. If we don't do that, then what happens is that Satan moves in at a later stage to destroy anything you have achieved. So we know ourselves that it's better to nip something in the bud, as we say. And that's precisely what Peter does. He's not going to let this get into the church, because he realizes there will be more Simon the magicians, there will be more Ananias and Sapphiras around the place. So he deals with things very decisively and wonderfully. So as a result of Philip's wonderful dedication to the Lord, we have a new harvest of saints. And we have a whole new group of people who will go out and spread the gospel to the ends of the earth. Now, one of these people is actually given to us in detail in chapter 8 from verse 26 to 40. And it's the story of the Ethiopian man who came to Jerusalem, and he worshipped God in Jerusalem as a Jewish believer. And there was a Jewish colony in Ethiopia from long before the time of Christ, right up to this very day. And the Ethiopian Jews remained faithful to the ancient rites, so that modern Jews could hardly recognize them. So one of these men, and he's a very high official in the court of the Queen of Ethiopia, on his way back, he is reading the prophets, and he just happens to be reading the prophet Isaiah. He's wondering what the text means. And suddenly a man appears, quite suddenly, because the Spirit of the Lord spoke to Philip and said, get ready. I want you to go down to the Gaza Strip, which we're very used to today in the news. And there you will meet a man who has been on pilgrimage, and I want you to look after him. Now, this is the Holy Spirit taking care of this good man, this good African man, who genuinely believed in God and came to worship. And the Holy Spirit wants this African man to receive the fullness of the Spirit and the fullness of the truth. And not only that, but to take it all the way back to Ethiopia, which was so faithful to God. The Ethiopians had preserved Judaism in its purest form. I should say the Israelite faith in its purest form. And now the Holy Spirit is going to get one of their own high officials in the court of the Queen of Ethiopia to take the message back that the prophets have been fulfilled, the Messiah has come, and that this is what they have to do to enter the kingdom of God. And so there has been a Christian community in Ethiopia from very, very early on in the church. Africa received the message of the Lord directly from Jesus through Simon of Cyrene, who carried Jesus' cross, and through this Ethiopian who took the message from Philip and brought it back to Africa. The way this story is told is very, very significant, because if you go back to Luke chapter 24, you find that on the day of Easter, the day of the resurrection, that two of the disciples were walking away from Jerusalem, brooding over all that had happened. Suddenly, a person was standing there beside them. And they had forgotten everything because they were so upset. They had forgotten that Jesus said, if two of you come together, I am there in the midst of you. And so only gradually they come to realize that it is Jesus who is actually with them in his risen form, that he brings them through the scriptures, because St. Paul tells us in Romans 10:17 that faith comes by hearing, and hearing by the word of God.
if the scriptures are explained to you, and particularly if they're explained by somebody who has tried to live the scriptures themselves, then the message comes across with power and with grace. The two men on the road to Emmaus took the whole journey through the scriptures with Jesus, and then eventually Jesus was able to reveal himself in the Eucharist. This Ethiopian man in his chariot on his way back, the very long journey to Ethiopia, he is reading the Word of God and meditating on the Word of God, and Philip comes along to actually explain that the Word of God has now been fulfilled in the incarnate Word of God. Everything that God promised has now been actually given to us. And the text that the man was reading was Isaiah 53, talking about the suffering servant and how he would give his life for us. So the man was already a believer in God. If God has given something new or has fulfilled the scriptures, of course he's going to accept it, because you're dealing with a good man. You're dealing with a holy man, a man who has been faithful to God. And so he asks for baptism. That's the entry into the kingdom of God. It's very interesting. Further along the road, they came to some water, and the eunuch said, "Look, there is some water here. Is there anything to stop me from being baptized?" And the answer is no, because if you believe in Jesus, you can be baptized. He ordered the chariot to stop, and then Philip and the eunuch both went down into the water, because in those days you were baptized by immersion. Baptism means to be immersed in Christ, to be immersed in all the mystery of Christ, and to be immersed in redemption. So that's why they baptized adults with immersion. But after they came up out of the water again, Philip was taken away by the Spirit of the Lord. Translate that into English. Philip disappeared. Now, we were used to Jesus disappearing in the resurrection appearances. But Philip disappeared. The Lord just took him away. And the Ethiopian then knew that he was a believer, he was a friend of God, he accepted the scriptures, and when the scriptures were shown to him to be fulfilled, the Lord brought him into the fullness of baptism and entry into the mystery of Christ, and then he's allowed to go home without any instructions of what to do, because a heart that's on fire knows what to do, actually knows. And I think it's a beautiful thing that it was two African men who took the message of the gospel back to Africa. Just as it was people from Rome who actually took the gospel message to Rome, and nobody knows who founded the church in Rome, because it was those people who were present on the day of Pentecost. And the people that were there from all other areas as well, they took the message back into their own area. And this is the Lord honouring the people who were good people and who believed in him. And so the eunuch went on his way rejoicing, and Philip found that the Holy Spirit dropped him down in a place called Azotus, wherever that is. And all he did was he continued preaching. He took this utterly extraordinary event as normal. And wherever the Lord wants me to be, I will be. Haven't we deteriorated? Isn't it sad that the most ordinary Christian things, the most wonderful Christian things, are unusual? So let me just give you another tiny bit about this. Luke 24 and Acts 8, they're parallel. And if I had a third hand, I'd put it out there. Because Jesus showed in Luke 24 how the church was going to operate until the end of time. That the missionary comes to town, walks alongside the people in that area for a short while, opens the Word of God to them, brings them to the new stage either of baptism or further along their journey, and then goes off. I've said that many, many times to people where I have spoken around the world. I've said, "But your eye arrived on the clouds of heaven with majesty and great glory. Just don't tell Aer Lingus. And I joined you for a week, and I shared the scriptures with you for a week,
And then I'm gone, like a tooth plucked

That's what you're being told. That missionaries were to go to various places to share the word of God with people and then leave them with their grace and leave them with their God. And you don't have to run their houses. You don't have to run their parishes. You don't have to run anything. Because your job is to appear from wherever you came from and to share the word of God, alive and active, bring their lives to a completely new fruition, and then go. Go off about your business. You're not needed after that. So the person actually sharing the word of God needs an awful lot of discipline and an awful lot of detachment. You're not allowed to stay with people who like you. You have to move. Because it's loving God that is the issue. So that was to be a pattern that was going to happen forevermore. And the missionaries don't stay in any area where they work. They only stay for the length of time that they're actually needed. So you find Philip is working in Samaria at the beginning of the chapter, and he's working somewhere completely different at the end of the chapter because he's a missionary. So you see the way that the Holy Spirit is working, which I think is absolutely fantastic. And he's very gently pushing the church to go abroad, to go to other countries, not to be afraid of other people or other languages or other cultures or other colours or anything else that makes us different. So that was another wonderful miracle that I wanted to sort of share with you, that the obedience of a missionary created a missionary for Africa. Now, if Philip hadn't been obedient, then the Ethiopian would have gone home without having his queries answered. But you see, the Ethiopian had been praying, and prayer is an extraordinary thing. I've already said it's the key to heaven. And so if the Ethiopian prays and says, "Lord, I need help," the Lord goes looking for someone who is serving him and gets him to come to the Ethiopian, help him, and then get on with your business. Because this is God's business and you're only needed for a very short time. So coming into chapter 9, we have one of the major, major events in the Acts of the Apostles. And it is very definitely an act of God. We have been with Saul the persecutor, and I didn't deal with him very much, responsible for the death of Stephen, hating the church, absolutely hating the church, hating everything to do with the church. And the Lord takes him by the hair of the head and says, "You're going to be my servant. Do you mind?" Only God could do that. And the chapter 9 tells us that Saul is actually on his way on horseback, because in those days to ride horseback was a symbol of war, also a symbol of power and a symbol of money and wealth and all the rest of it. The poor used their 2 feet, or they walked. They use donkeys. So here he is on horseback, and he has a whole crowd with him, and they're going up to Damascus. Now, I personally don't understand that, because Damascus is in Syria. So what was he doing getting out of his own country and going to another country to interfere with business in that other country? He had no right to do that at all. But if you're fanatical enough, you'd go anywhere. Okay. And you won't think of anything except what you intend to do. So he was looking for what St. Luke called followers of the way, because in the very earliest years of the church, followers of Jesus were not called Christians. They were called followers of the way. In other words, this new way of living. Everybody recognized it as a completely new way of living. And so Paul was after the church. In other words, he was persecuting the body of Christ. Now watch this, because I'll talk about this more in the next section as well. Because when Saul meets Jesus, Jesus will say, "Why are you persecuting me?" And only that Saul is so shocked, he probably would say, "No, I'm not persecuting you, I'm persecuting that other lot." But it was the church that was revealed to Saul. Jesus actually revealed the body of Christ to Saul. That's why Paul afterwards became very

very strong on teaching about the mystery of the body of Christ. And he uses the expression body in 1 Corinthians 12. So there they are, and they are galloping towards Damascus. And all of a sudden, the Lord stops them. I think it's absolutely fantastic. A light came from heaven. Now, this is the middle of the day. What do you mean a light came from heaven? If it was the dark, you'd sort of recognize a light. But there's light and light. A light came from heaven, and it was all around him. He was enveloped in it. So all the men that were with him would have seen that whatever this shaft of light is, it's around Saul, not around the rest of them. That means he's been singled out. Now, they know from their Israelite faith that God is light, in him there is no darkness. So a light from heaven indicates that God is present. And the next thing is, he fell to the ground. That's rather interesting, because this man is a professional horseman. He won't fall to the ground for nothing. So it means that this light unseats him, which I think is rather wonderful. It's probably an angel saying, "Scoot, get off your high horses. Don't we use the expression now?" It's fantastic. This light, which to me is most likely an angel, actually threw Paul to the ground. He humbles him, gets him right down to the ground, down where he belongs. And then a voice spoke to him. Now, all the men who are with Saul can actually hear the voice, but they can't see anything except the light. But I would have thought that for the other men, a light and a voice was enough to convert them, but apparently not. Some of us resist grace rather well. And the voice said, it would have said, "Saul, Saul, Saul, why are you persecuting me?" Now, a light shouldn't have a voice unless it's a person. Unless there is a personal presence there. And so Saul has enough religion in him and enough learning in him to say, "Who are you, Lord?" Because the strange thing is, he uses Lord, indicating that it's God, okay, but it's not the one he knows. So he says, "Who are you?" I think that's fantastic. Here you have a man who was trained by Gamaliel, one of the high-level Pharisees, and he's saying to God, "Who are you?" I'm going to stop there and take it up in the next section. Thank you for joining us. Slán agus beannacht, they live. Goodbye. God bless you.

0: From the pontifical parish of St. Thomas of Villanova, Pope Leo celebrates Mass on the solemnity of the Assumption of the Blessed Virgin Mary. 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
1: Hello friends, and welcome to this episode of The Crux of the Matter. I'm Father Wade Menezes of the Fathers of Mercy. In this segment, I'd like to talk about the difference between church discipline and church doctrine. To put it briefly, church discipline regards those items upheld by the church that can change, and doctrine comprises those articles of faith that cannot and therefore do not change. For example, the church's fasting laws and liturgical customs are considered disciplinary in nature. They can change. But Christ's bodily resurrection and ascension into heaven and the church's magisterial teaching on the evil of artificial contraception are doctrines. They cannot change. Obviously, we know that church doctrines are to be upheld by all the faithful by way of one giving obedience

0: the faith and or religious assent, a topic which is covered in another segment here on The Crux of the Matter. But what about church disciplines? The answer is simple. Even though disciplines can change, say over time and across cultures, they are likewise to be upheld and respected as the church defines them for the present time by her legitimate authority. Quite often, for example, people are surprised to discover that the Latin Rite Church's teaching on priestly celibacy, that is, an unmarried clergy, is actually a church discipline and not a doctrine. Technically speaking, then, the magisterial authority of the church could one day change this discipline. Yet throughout the centuries, numerous church councils and popes up to the present day have reiterated this discipline's long-standing tradition, deeming it appropriate to be upheld even today. As faithful Catholics, then, we give religious assent to these disciplines of the church as she herself defines and upholds them during any given age. And that's the crux of the matter. God bless you, and thanks for joining us here at EWTN.
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3: Hello and welcome to our program Where God Weeps, a program where we talk about the situation of the suffering and persecuted church around the world. Indonesia is the largest Muslim country in the world, with a population of 250 million people, the vast majority Sunni Muslims. Increasing tension has developed in recent years between some hardliner Muslims and other religious minorities. The Catholic Church has had a prominent role in its history since the arrival of missionaries during the Portuguese colonial period. And to know more about the challenges that the Church faces in this vast country, it is my honor to welcome His Excellency Bishop Paulinus Jan Olla, Bishop of Tanjung Selor in Indonesia. Your Excellency, welcome to our program.
4: Thank you.

0: Your Excellency, you come from a very large, very extended country. How many islands in Indonesia?
1: Usually the official number is about 1,700,000. That's from the government, yeah.
0: And you come from?
1: From Timor.
0: From Timor.
1: Yeah, it is in the east part of Indonesia.
0: But now you're living on the other side.
1: Yes.
0: And you are in the island of Borneo.
1: Borneo or Kalimantan, they say in Indonesia, Kalimantan. Yeah.
0: And describe us that diocese where you are working now.
1: Actually, it is the youngest diocese in Indonesia because it has been founded only on 2002. The first bishop was ordained on 2002. So I am the second bishop. Now the former bishop is transferred to the Archdiocese of Samarinda. So,
0: and then you were appointed as bishop. Was it a surprise or was
1: yes.
0: something that you were expecting to happen?
1: No, it was very surprising because I just returned from Rome. I worked for 12 years in our general house as member of the general government, and then I started to be a professor in the Faculty of Philosophy and Theology in Malang, in the island of Java. So I never expected to be elected as bishop.
0: So it's God's mysterious ways.
1: Yeah.
0: Your Excellency, we have prepared a short feature report about Indonesia that we're
1: okay.
0: going to share with our audience now.
1: Okay.
0: So here is a country profile of Indonesia.

0: Over 17,000 islands lying on a volcanic ring of fire stretching over 5,000 kilometers. A country of 250 million people that speak over 700 dialects. The most populous Muslim country in the world, that however is not an Islamic state. Indonesia. Located in Southeast Asia, between the waters of the Indian Ocean and the Pacific, Indonesia has been inhabited since the times of Homo erectus, known as Java Man, who lived on these islands 1.5 million years ago. In the first centuries of the modern era, Indonesians maintained close links with Indians, so that with time they adopted their culture and religion, Hinduism as well as Buddhism, evidence of which can be found in the splendid Javan temples of Prambanan and Borobudur that survive to the present. In the 13th century, Arab traders brought Islam to these islands and, with time, gained an increasing number of followers. The search for cloves and sandalwood saw the arrival of the Portuguese on the archipelago in the 16th century, followed by Spaniards and the Dutch. The Dutch East India Company subjugated most of the countries of Java and controlled Indonesia's trade, in due course annexing the country as a Dutch colony. Dutch rule lasted from 1605 right up to the Japanese occupation in 1942. An independent Republic of Indonesia was proclaimed in 1945 by Sukarno, the country's first president and the nation's founder. In 1965, General Suharto took control after a mysterious coup d'etat. The transitory period was a dark time of ethnic cleansing, directed particularly against the Chinese minority and the country's intelligentsia, charged with maintaining contacts with communism. The many years of Suharto's authoritative rule, though characterized by economic prosperity as well as oppressive policies directed at ethnic and religious minorities, ended in 1998 with the Asiatic economic crisis and student protests. And so began the Reformasi period, characterized by a gradual return to democracy. Of 200 million Indonesians, approximately 87% are Muslim, mainly Sunni. There are numerous other groups, a few with a vociferous fundamentalist bent, though a tolerant Islam based on Javan traditions dominates. A saying that has become widespread claims that Indonesia presents Islam's smiling face. Though the world's biggest Muslim country, Indonesia has not become an Islamic state. It remains an experiment of peaceful coexistence of various religions, reflected in the country's motto, unity in diversity. This is not, however, a laic country. Faith in God, reflected in the country's six official religions, Islam, Hinduism, Buddhism, Confucianism, Catholicism, and Protestantism, is reflected in the nation's constitution. The country is based on Pancasila, five principles formulated by President Sukarno, the already mentioned belief in God, a just and civilized humanity, national unity, democracy and social justice. Christians from various denominations make up about 12% of Indonesia's population. 3%, 7 million Indonesians, admit to being Catholic. The circumstances of Christians, however, vary considerably from region to region. The island of Flores is practically uniquely inhabited by Catholics, whilst Sharia law applies in the special autonomous district of Aceh. In spite of instances of discrimination, the number of Christians in Indonesia continues to grow, especially in the bigger cities, which is linked to migration as well as a tolerance towards conversions.
1: Kebudayaannya sangat terbuka, sangat toleran.
2: Here, the culture is very open and tolerant, so that the Catholic Church in Yogyakarta and Semarang Archdiocese in general has been flourishing in many ways.
1: Subur dalam arti banyak hal. Namun nyatanya dalam banyak tempat.
2: But in fact, in many places, there are major difficulties. For example, some efforts to ask for permission to build churches within this Jakarta Archdiocese, in this mega city, I take the worst case, have to wait 24 years, or 10 to 15 years on average, with varying difficulty. There is even a case in which the government had given permission, but communities reject it.
1: Masyarakat menolak.
3: Kita sebagai umat Islam, jangan lemah sama orang-orang Nasrani, tapi...
0: Problems with obtaining church building permits apply especially to Western Java. In most cases, these do not arise because of the opposition of Muslim neighbors, but rather as a result of often hostile protests organized by radical groups, but above all because of a prolific number of formal obstacles put up by local authorities. The deteriorating state of religious freedom was underlined in a report by Human Rights Watch published in 2013 that sharply criticized previous President Susilo Bambang Yudhoyono for idleness in the face of increasingly radical cases of human rights abuses, describing him as co-responsible for the persecution of religious minorities. Considerable hope of change comes with the election of young President Joko Widodo, who won mass sympathy from Indonesians.

0: The influence of radical Muslims arriving from Arab countries raises questions about the likelihood of Indonesia becoming another Iraq or Pakistan. Will it remain an example of democracy and peaceful, tolerant coexistence? The Indonesian model encourages hope.
1: Welcome back to our program. Today we are talking with Bishop Paulinus Jan Ola from Indonesia. It's very interesting to hear this reality of the largest Muslim country in the world, meaning it's the country with more people under Muslim faith. What does that mean for your pastoral work, for your work as a bishop, as a pastor before? Is it difficult? Is it a challenge?
2: Yeah, it is a challenge for us as a leader, as pastors. And the challenge is about how to understand better other religions, and in this case, the Muslims. And we have a good preparation from our formation, because in the Faculty of Philosophy and Theology, we learned about Muslims, so we have a particular subject about Muslim and all the essential belief that they have. And that is very important for us, for our pastoral work, how to deal and to have a dialogue with the Muslims and their leaders.
1: And it's very important, the principle that you have as a country, yeah, of unity in diversity.
2: Yeah.
1: And this is precisely to promote this kind of knowledge of the other, of this dialogue, yeah, between religions, between tribes. Why is it so important? Have you had before some conflict about these divisions?
2: No. It is not a question about conflicts, because that was the basis for the existence of Indonesia, because since the independence of Indonesia in 1945, we have to find a common way or the principles to live together. And you know, Indonesia is very multicultural in the ethnicity or also in religions, and there are many multicultural, and we have so large also the difference between us. So the first president and the founding fathers defined this way to unite all the Indonesia after the independence. So it is not because of the conflicts, but the basis to live together in harmony.
1: Because there is such diversity of yes, groups, of languages, of ethnic groups, and all,
2: yeah,
1: that it was important to have this,
2: yeah,
1: as the solid rock,
2: yes,
1: as the main principle. Now, you have also, we were watching in this video, the Pancasila, and this we could say columns of Indonesian,
2: yeah,
1: society.
2: Yeah.
1: And the first one is really interesting, Monsignor, because it's about God.
2: Yeah.
1: You are not a theocracy as such, you know,
2: yeah,
1: you're not governed by,
2: yeah,
1: by some religious institution.
2: Yes.
1: Nevertheless, to put God as one of the pillars of society is quite relevant.
2: Yeah.
1: How does this reflect as a benefit or as an advantage for your work?
2: Yeah, first of all, the idea about God as one of the principle of the five principles. Pancasila, it means five principles. So the idea comes, it's like the first one we have been talking about the unity in the diversity. So the founding fathers, they found that belief in God is fundamental for Indonesians. So that is why they formulate the first pillar is believing in God, and that is very important. Until now, the same thing you can realize in Indonesia when you speak about everything, they will join the argument with the question of God. For example, we have just finished the Asian Games. People always ask what religion he has. So it is not a question of discrimination or something like that, but people always talking about God in their everyday life. So
1: it's an acknowledgement of a reality of human beings.
2: Yes, the reality of the Indonesian.
1: Probably it is because for Western countries, it is a little striking to see, you know, God in such a solid concept, which is very good.
2: No, in Indonesia, they always speak about religion in their daily life.
1: Now, do you have any particular limitations as a Catholic church in the country in terms of moving around or how many missionaries you can have in the country or any kind of limitations, or the church is free to work in any way and everywhere?
2: Limitations, no, because after 1970, there was a rule from the government that all the missionaries, they have to choose between Indonesia or leave the country. But now in Indonesia, we don't have any more missionaries outside from outside Indonesia. So it is okay about the proclamation of the gospel. It's not prohibited in Indonesia. Only maybe the question about some particular groups who usually refuse to have a church, for example,

0: building a church, you have to get permission from the local people over there. So sometimes it make difficulty for us.
1: So it's more the community rather than the government itself,
0: yes,
1: who makes it difficult.
0: Yes.
1: Now, Monsignor, you belong to the congregation of the Holy Family. What is the work that you do with families? What are your priorities working with Christian, with Catholic families in Indonesia?
0: Yes. Indonesia, yeah, we have center for the families and also the training of trainers for the family. So we think that that's our charism of the congregation. So we contribute to the local churches. So we don't have a particular group belong to the congregation, but we help the local churches if they want to have pastoral for the family. So the Holy Family fathers will ready to help the diocese. So in Indonesia, for example, we have 37 dioceses. It's 16 or 17 dioceses helped by the fathers of the missionary of the Holy Family.
1: It is very common to find migrants from Indonesia, particularly in the countries of the of the Gulf, in the Emirates, in Qatar, in all these places. What is the impact in the family when one of the parents has to leave the family? Can you see that that as a crisis for some families?
0: Yeah, we need help for that because, for example, in my diocese, there is the border between Indonesia and Malaysia. So we have many migrants from the other parts of Indonesia, the eastern part of Indonesia, Flores, Timor, etc. They come there and sometimes they have not documents with them. So the human trafficking also the problem in the border between Indonesia and Malaysia. So people can go there and they got many problems.
1: And that happens particularly in your island because your island is divided between Indonesia, Malaysia and Brunei.
0: Brunei, yes. So that's a real problem for us, the migration and the impact.
1: Is the church involved somehow, Monsignor?
0: Yes, we have pastoral.
1: What kind of work do you do?
0: Usually we help them if they they don't have document. So the church help them to find or about the marriage. So, for example, the Malaysian government doesn't acknowledge the marriage of the Catholics in the part of Malaysia. So they come to the border and we have a parish there only for the migrants. So we help them to to make the regulation of their marriage. Also to help them to have the acknowledgement of the civil society, the government. Yeah.
1: And what other services, if we may say social services, the church provides, particularly in the island of Borneo?
0: Usually we help them with the clinic or the hospital to
1: so
0: help.
1: So health
0: some
1: services
0: of them,
1: for the community.
0: Health services,
1: And of course they are available for everybody. They're not exclusively for Catholic or Christians.
0: No. For all the migrants over there,
1: And what about education?
0: Education is hard also for my diocese because it is the youngest diocese in Indonesia. And some kind of culture is becoming an obstacle for the young people to go to school. They have no motivation to go to school.
1: They don't have motivation. Why is that?
0: It means that, for example, the young marriage is very high over there. After the secondary school, some of the young
1: What age are we talking about?
0: 12, 15 years old.
1: Wow.
0: They get
1: that
0: married.
1: Is young indeed.
0: So that's why the diocese try to have the to help them to study. So the scholarship is important for us, but we don't have many benefactory or something like that to help us to to send these young people to

0: they started to know what important is the education.
1: Of course. Well, one of the many challenges that you're facing as bishop of this area, what would you say are the main challenges in your diocese? You were appointed in 2018, so you haven't been the bishop for that long. But I'm pretty sure that by now you know which one are going to be your priorities.
0: Yeah, the first one is what we have talking about the migrants over there, the formation, the education, and the most important is the presence of the Catholic Church in that area. We don't have universities, we have only the elementary school and the high school, but we are trying to live here, there, and the formation for the next generation. I hope that their parents, most of them, they work in the palm oil and the coal, the mining coal. But I think in the next generation of Catholics there, they have to have a better education, and I hope the Catholics will have a good future over there.
1: And how are you planning to finance this rather ambitious projects? They're very costly.
0: Yeah.
1: What kind of resources would you have?
0: We don't have the resources there, but there are people from Jakarta, for example, they organize to come to visit the diocese, and they say we can give scholarship for these young people, this guy or that guy, and so we organize them to have this kind of
1: Christians from another islands come
0: from
1: to
0: another to island, from another diocese. They help us to have to realize some project we have. Yeah.
1: So then, my final question would be: how can we help? How can we help your diocese in Borneo, Indonesia?
0: Yeah, you can come there, and we will see together what kind of help you can have. You can help us over there, because there are so many things. The human resources is we have talked about it, and other things there, in the parishes and the churches over there.
1: And to finish our conversation, Your Excellency, what is your episcopal motto?
0: My episcopal motto is Servus Veritatis, the servant of the truth.
1: Of truth.
0: So just Jesus Christ is the truth, and I just follow him to see what is the truth to do in my diocese.
1: And what a great opportunity to do it in such a country where faith and the truth is so important.
0: Yes.
1: Your Excellency, thank you very much for being with us today.
0: Thank you. You're right.
1: And thank you, ladies and gentlemen, for being with us in another program of Where God Weeps. If you want to know more about the work that the Church is doing in Indonesia, we encourage you to contact the information at the end of this program. Thank you, and God bless.

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3: 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In the name of the Father, and of the Son, and of the Holy Spirit, amen. Heavenly Father, you are the author of life, and we ask for the gift of respect for life for all that you have created.

0: so that all may live a life that is for your greater glory. We ask that you open our minds and our hearts to see the sacredness of the life that you have given us here on this earth and the life your Son Jesus has won for us for all eternity. Watch over and protect all life from its conception till its natural death, so that we may live for your greater glory and for the glory of the heavenly kingdom. In the name of the Father, and of the Son, and of the Holy Spirit, amen.
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7: Hey everybody, welcome again to Call to Communion here on EWTN. It's the program for our non-Catholic brothers and sisters. You know, we've been doing this show for over 10 years now. Hard to believe that, but it is true. We have answered so many questions from people who want to know what the Catholic Church actually teaches about one topic or another. Not going to be taking your phone calls today. We're going to do a mailbag program. We've got a whole bunch of mailbags that have come in over the past couple of weeks. We want to get that mailbag a little bit lighter of a load here so that we can get those questions answered for you. Along with our producer, Pedro Quiles, I'm Tom Price, along with Dr. David Anders.
8: Tom, how are you today?
7: I am well. You ready for some mailbagness?
8: Let's do it.
7: Let's do it. Here we go. This one is from Kevin. Dr. Anders, I am a Catholic, and I just read Romans again. As I read it now, I noticed how our Protestant brothers and sisters could use the text in defending salvation by faith alone. Paul also talks about works too, but I was wondering how you used Romans to defend your past Protestant faith versus how you use it now as a Catholic. Thank you, Kevin.
8: Yeah, thanks. I appreciate the question. So when I was a Protestant, I read Romans the way my tradition taught me to read Romans. I mean, I put on the Reformed and Lutheran filter, and I read it through that filter.
7: Okay.
8: And one feature of that was my almost total dismissal of the second chapter.
7: Ah.
8: Right? Because in the second chapter, Paul lays out the thesis of the entire book, right, which is that God doesn't show favoritism and that Jew and Gentile alike are both under sin. And it's not the possession of the law that establishes one as righteous before God. It's obedience to the law that establishes one as righteous before God. I mean,
7: sure.
8: Paul says this explicitly. He says in Romans 2:13, it's not hearing the law, it's obeying the law by which we will be declared righteous. And the Reformed or Calvinist in me read that far and went, okay, well, that's hypothetical. He's saying hypothetically, if I could obey the law, then I would be declared righteous before God. But of course, no one actually obeys the law. And so now we have to get to the whole salvation by faith business. And so I just skipped over verses 25 to 29, where Paul says, okay, so who does this apply to? He actually answers the question. Who does this apply to? He says, is it the Jew who was one circumcised outwardly in the flesh by the hands of men who does this? No, he says. It's the one who's circumcised inwardly by the Holy Spirit who fulfills the righteous requirements of the law. Right? So he tells you flat out, right? It's not possession of the Mosaic Code that establishes you as righteous. It is the change of heart wrought by the Holy Spirit by which you fulfill what he calls, the NIV calls it the righteous requirements of the law. One translation says the justices of the law. The Greek phrase is dikaiomata tu namu, right? And that's hard to know how to translate that.
7: Yeah.
8: but emphatically, what he doesn't say is that the one who's circumcised in heart fulfills the ergon namu, the works of the law. And he seems to draw a distinction between the dikaiomata tu namu, the righteous requirements of the law, or the justices of the law on the one hand, and the ergon namu, which clearly don't save, on the other. And what seems to be going on is he is saying, look, the ergo namu, the works of the law, I mean, these are the things that distinguish Jew from Gentile. This is, you know, the laws of kashrut, dietary laws, and the sacrificial laws, and the purity laws, and so forth. They don't really touch the heart so much. But the dikamata tunamu, the righteous requirements of the law, I mean, that's effectively the love of God and neighbor and justice and temperance and fortitude and prudence and, you know, the life of the virtues that a pagan can practice if he has the grace of God. You don't have to have the Mosaic code to do that. That's what's wrought in the heart by the Holy Spirit, right? The Sermon on the Mount kind of ethic, right?
7: Okay.
8: And then he goes on in the rest of the book to prove his point. That the ergo nomo, the works of the law, the things that differentiate Jew from Gentile, are not what saves. Now, where I think the Lutherans and the Calvinists go wrong is they read Paul saying, well, you know, no one's justified by works of the law, and they read, oh, no one's justified by moral behavior.
7: Mm.
8: They equate the term works of the law with any kind of moral striving. And that's what Luther does. And therefore, he says, okay, so moral striving has nothing to do with acceptance before God. And that's not what he says.
7: No.
8: And when you flip over to chapter 8, he uses the same language of, this time in the singular, dikaiomai namu. And he says explicitly, if you get the Holy Spirit, then you fulfill this righteous requirement of the law. And the fruit of the Spirit, love and joy and peace, patience, kindness, goodness, these things become manifest in your life. But if that wasn't clear enough, he goes on to say, but if you don't manifest those things, if you don't have love and joy and peace, patience, kindness, and goodness and self-control, you better watch out. You better watch out. I mean, you're not going to be saved. And he says that explicitly in Galatians. He says, you know, if you turn back again to the worthless deeds of darkness, you're not going to be saved. So, like I said, previously as a Reformed or Lutheran reader, I just thought like Luther that moral striving had no place at all in our justification before God. It might be an after effect of our justification. I didn't think it had any role to play at all. I thought we were saved by faith alone. And then closer attention to the text and good modern biblical scholarship, Protestant biblical scholarship, I should add, convinced me that reading is incorrect, and that the way Catholics had always read St. Paul, particularly from the second century on, was the right way to read St. Paul, and it accords well with the Catholic doctrine of justification and not with the Reformed doctrine.
7: All right, there you go. And Kevin, thank you so much for your question. A quick one here as we're going to break. This is from Gina. Can you explain to me Genesis 10:11? Was there originally a single human language?
8: Oh, yeah.
7: You know what we're talking about there.
8: Yeah. So, was there originally a single human language? So I'm not an historical linguist. I mean, it's not my field. I do have a son, however, who's an historical linguist, and it is his field, right?
7: You okay.
8: But what little I know about human anthropology and historical linguistics suggests that is not a plausible theory.
7: Okay.
8: Right? Because, I mean, there may have been a period of time. There's a period in human prehistory when the human population underwent a severe population collapse. There was a kind of we don't know what the cause. It was some sort of environmental problem, but the human population seems to have been contracted down to about 10,000 people. This
7: wow.
8: is what we can see from anthropology. It's not a biblical teaching. This is just what the anthropologists think.
7: Uh-huh.
8: I personally don't know how geographically widespread that population was. Whether or not, you know, there could have been something like a common language or language family to those 10,000 people. But nothing in the history of linguistics would suggest that we just had one common language.
7: Gina, thanks so much for your question. In a moment, emails from Marcos, Alan, Renee, and lots more on this special mailbag edition of Call to Communion.
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5: The year 374 AD. Monica, mother of St. Augustine, is a pious Christian woman from North Africa. Although she strives to instill Christian values in her son, the young Augustine slowly distances himself from the light of Christianity and enters the dark world of Manichaeism. His wayward behavior hurts Monica deeply. In tears, she prays day and night for the conversion of her lost son. When Augustine travels to Italy after finishing his studies, Monica follows him to Rome and later to Milan to prevent him from falling deeper into sin. In Milan, Augustine meets Bishop Ambrose and is amazed by his sermons. He formally converts to Christianity

0: 386 AD after reading the letter of St. Paul to the Romans.
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2: 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By the way, so Psalm 9 is in Book 1 of the Psalms, so Psalm 1 to 41. This is one written by David. So we start in verse 12. Sing psalms to the Lord who dwells in Zion. Remember, Zion is the heavenly Jerusalem, and that's where the Lord dwells. The earthly Zion is Jerusalem. Tell his mighty works among the peoples. Why? We can't keep the faith to ourselves. We have to share, we have to witness, we have to evangelize. For the avenger of blood has remembered them, has not forgotten the cry of the poor. So often, we want to take revenge as opposed to retributive justice. It's not revenge. It's a very different way of thinking about it as people of faith. But God is the one who's the avenger. He's the one who enacts justice. So we don't have to worry about doing that ourselves.
1: For more about the Psalms, visit EWTN.com, go to search, and type in Psalms.
3: It's called A Communion with Dr. David Anders here on EWTN. We are not taking your calls today. We are instead doing a mailbag program. 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Let's get a lot of those taken care of on today's program. Now, you may have heard somewhere along the line that EWTN is everywhere. Well, I can vouch for that. 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Just open the Laudate app. You may already have that on your phone. And then click on EWTN. That's all you have to do. Here's a question now from Marcos on this special mailbag program. Marcos says, in the Chaplet of Divine Mercy, why do we say, I offer you the body, blood, soul, etc.? How can we offer God to himself?
4: Really good question.
3: Yeah.
4: And it goes to the heart of the Catholic faith and the heart of Catholic worship. You may have heard the statement that the Eucharist is the source and summit of the faith. You probably don't know what it means. It doesn't just refer to the fact that Christ is truly present in the Eucharist. It refers specifically to the fact that Christ, who is truly present in the Eucharist, is offered to God in the act of sacrifice that we know as the holy sacrifice of the Mass. So it is in the Mass that we offer God, God.
3: Well, there it is.
4: There you go.
3: Appreciate that. Marcos, thanks so much for your question. Alan wants to know, is spiritual warfare, that is demonic oppression, etc., is it real, spiritual warfare? Is it real?
4: Yeah, thanks. I appreciate the question. So one thing that I think is undeniable, if you pick up the text of the New Testament and you read almost any book in the New Testament, but clearly most of them, the New Testament just crackles with apocalyptic urgency over the cosmic conflict that is being waged for the souls of men. There's no other way to put it. It's just dripping with supernaturalism, every page of the New Testament. And in fact, Christ brings forth his work of exorcism as one of the principal signs that he speaks with divine authority. He says to the Pharisees, if I cast out demons by the finger of God, then you know the kingdom of God has come upon you.
3: Yeah.
4: St. Paul writes this way. Book of Ephesians talks about, paints a picture in which humanity, even human thought, is under constant assault from malevolent forces in the spiritual realm. I mean, that is just the world of the New Testament, and which is why the language of angels and demons, and prayers of the intercession, and exorcisms, and blessings, and all this kind of stuff is just ubiquitous in Catholic liturgical and devotional language. I mean, the rite of baptism includes an exorcism and has from the very beginning. I mean, the office of exorcist has been part of the architecture of the Catholic faith from the beginning. In fact, it was part of Christ's charge to the apostles to go out and cast out demons. So you just cannot de-supernaturalize the Christian faith without denuding it of its New Testament and apostolic origins. That being said, all right, that
3: yes.
4: being said, there is a modern Protestant spiritual movement that throws around the language of spiritual warfare rather profligately and endorses practices that have no basis in Catholic tradition.

0: And so when I hear the term spiritual warfare, that specific phrase does not derive from the Catholic tradition. Now, the Catholic tradition has a lively concept of spiritual conflict and the heavenly places and of the church doing battle with that. I mean, that's very much Catholic. But the tools of our warfare are, you know, the sacraments of the church, the sacramentals of the Catholic faith, the discipline of the mind and the resistance to temptation and fasting and prayer. These are the tools of Catholic resistance to the power of evil. When you move over into, say, you know, modern charismatic and Pentecostal Protestantism, you hear the language of spiritual warfare and you see different practices that really don't find their home in the Catholic tradition. I'll give you some examples of things that I would watch out for and I would stay clear of. One of them is in Pentecostalism, there is this theology that if I can sort of work up a head of emotional steam and persuade myself, you know, maybe in spite of the evidence, that such and such is the case, and that if I speak that reality out loud, that God will validate from heaven the thing that I proclaim, right? And you may have seen this, right? Crassly, someone might, you know, walk out into the garage and say, well, I proclaim that there is a Mercedes-Benz in my garage with the belief that God will make one magically appear. And that's, you know, that's a bit crass, but I've seen stuff that's almost that crass go under the label of Pentecostal spirituality. And there was a fellow by the name of C. Peter Wagner. He was a missiology professor at Fuller University, who conceived the idea that the reason evangelism was effective in one geographic region more than another was explicable in terms of demonic influence over one or another culture. And the way to confront that was to have people basically sort of attack these so-called strongholds of spiritual influence with this kind of language, that they would go and declare Christ's victory and, you know, kind of yell truth at some region of the world. There was a big push in the 80s and 90s about something called the 1040 window, which was like between the 10th and the 40th latitudinal lines.
1: Really?
0: Yeah, it was a geographic region where there was just less Christian influence, and so they were sort of mustering all these Pentecostal and charismatic and evangelical Christians to kind of go to war and attack the 1040 window by verbally pronouncing God's victory. And this movement has become quite political, wherein, you know, people tend to view, this is very characteristic of you know, certain Pentecostal circles, even contemporary, even in the last election, where they think that, okay, if somebody is on the other side of the political aisle, if they don't share my political ideology, they must be in the grip of demonic influence. And so the way to confront that is to engage in the so-called spiritual warfare. And sometimes it becomes quite demonstrative and threatening. So, I mean, you'll see sometimes these folks will go out and pick up a shofar, which is the Jewish ram's horn.
1: Oh, yeah,
0: That Joshua blew when he was marching around Jericho. And they'll march around the cities or physical architectural strongholds of their perceived enemies and declare God's judgment on them, right? And to my way of looking, it's really quite ugly, right? Because it confutes Christian faith and the ends of Christian faith, which Jesus tells us manifestly are not of this world, with political conquest, and it imports the language of spiritual warfare into the political arena. So I just want to warn you that, you know, is there spiritual conflict in the heavenly realm? That's a clear Catholic doctrine. Should you swallow hook, line, and sinker everything that goes on in contemporary Christianity under the label of spiritual warfare? By no means. By no means. So stick to a Catholic frame of reference, which ultimately is grounded in the teaching of Christ that we should spend more attention on taking the log out of our own eye than the splinter out of our neighbor's.
1: Caveat emptor.
0: Yeah.
1: All right. Very good. And thank you so much, Alan, for your email. Again, we're doing a special mailbag edition of Call to Communion today with Dr. David Anders here on EWTN. Here's kind of a tough one, David. This is from Joe in Yakima, Washington. Joe says, this year I was diagnosed with stage 4 cancer. Ooh. In my throat. 6.5 weeks of chemo radiation, many prayers, lost a bunch of weight, and the docs are pretty confident we got it all. Time will tell. So, St. Blaise, St. Peregrine, St. Francis, my boy, St. Dominic, so that my Nashville Dominican sister, former co-workers at Frasati Catholic in Houston,

0: and were praying for me. Excuse me. Also, St. Pierre Giorgio and Blessed Solanus Casey. They were all asked for intercession and strength throughout. I am blessed and lucky. So my question for you, Dr. Anders, how do I discern how I'm supposed to use this to glorify Jesus and grow from it all? Do you have any resources I may refer to? Love your show. Many years a fan. Thanks for any guidance or answers you can provide. In Christ, Joe in Yakima.
1: Yeah, thank you. I appreciate this. So I'm going to tell you stuff you already know. I'm not going to tell you you don't know. Sometimes when people confront a life-threatening challenge, they find that their priorities change and their whole life is turned upside down.
0: Sure.
1: And, you know, they may embark on a new career or a new crusade or a new mission, or, you know, they have a new lease on life or whatever you might call it. And the direction seems plain. Other times, and this may be your situation, they've gone through the crisis, they come out the other end, and they don't seem to have that attitudinal change just happening to them. And they're wondering, am I doing something wrong? And I would suggest you're not necessarily doing something wrong, right? I mean, you've already signaled that you're a devout Catholic person. You want to do the will of God. You're trying to do what's right. For most of us, most of the time, the right thing to do just is to be faithful to the duties of our state of life.
0: Yeah.
1: Now, this, of course, is exactly what Thérèse of Lisieux's Spirituality of the Little Way was all about.
0: Yeah.
1: You know, she grew up in a Carmelite community and Carmelite household. And, they didn't have Carmelite rock concerts back in those days, but you could just imagine the whole family packing up the minivan, if they'd had such things in 19th century France, and, you know, driving off and turning up the volume and, like, you know, hanging out and partying with Carmelites. They were, like, all about the Carmelite thing.
0: Sure,
1: right, you know?
0: Sure.
1: And all, her sisters were all Carmelites and so forth. They got that T-shirt and everything. And so she had this idea, you know, as a young girl, that, well, you know, to be a Carmelite, to really live this Catholic thing, well, I've got to do some grand work. I've got to be like Teresa of Avila and, you know, kick off my shoes, which for her was not a sign of relaxation. It was quite the opposite, you know, discalced Carmelite.
0: Right.
1: I'm going to take a life of penance. I'm going to go reform monasteries and change the world and all this. And then she eventually realized that's a dead end. That's not the way for me to go to holiness. I have enough problem just dealing with the old cranky nun with the squeaky boots who sits next to me in the pew, right? That's enough of a challenge for me without tilting with dragons and windmills. And so she thought, you know, this business of ordinary everyday holiness is really quite challenging if you take it seriously. And sometimes the desire to go off and change the world is a diversion. It's a way of trying to avoid the responsibility of the ordinary. And my little way of holiness is not the easy way of holiness. It may, in fact, be the very hard way of holiness, which is to fulfill the duties of my state of life, which consist of humdrum, quotidian, just domestic challenge of being charitable to the people around me all the time, who constantly take me for granted and resent me for things I didn't do, right? And so, you know, if anything, confrontation with death and horror and pain and suffering, rather than, you know, turn you on to some grand mission that takes you around the world, it might turn you on to the reality of, you know, where are the things in my life that have habitually kept me from doing that, from loving my neighbor, who is the person right next to me, my wife, my kids, you know, my in-laws, my next-door neighbor, the annoying little inconveniences of life that I always want to get over so I can get about serving God, the realization that, oh, that just is what serving God looks like, you know, and letting go of the things that really don't matter. I mean, I've used this, it's a trivial example, but I've used it before, I'll use it now. It's far enough away that it's not that personal. When I was in my teens and early 20s, I was a big stereo buff and loved my music. Still do, you know. But I had a JVC stereo system.
0: Ooh.
1: Yeah, and I had these, you know, big speakers on either side. And nobody has big speakers like that anymore. But I had the big speakers, the racked stereo thing and the equalizer in the middle and all that kind of jazz behind a glass case. And then I had a two-year-old. And 2-year-olds and glass cases and electronic equipment do not mix.
0: No.
1: Right? And for a hot minute, I was irritated with the 2-year-old, right? And then I eventually realized, wait a minute, all right, what's more important to me? All right, am I going to do battle with my 2-year-old over whether or not he can bash my JVC stereo to pieces? Or am I just going to can the JVC stereo so I can have more room to tussle with the two-year-old?
0: Mm.
1: And out went the JVC stereo. Unfortunately for me, they invented ear pods. You know, but that's a trivial example. But, you know, you some little

0: thing you're attached to that keeps you from being attentive to the one you love. Right?
1: Yeah.
0: And the realization, you know what? In the grand scheme of things, this doesn't matter.
1: We can all work on a detachment, can't we?
0: That's right.
1: Absolutely.
0: Don't take away my earbuds.
1: No, no.
0: You're not taking my earbuds.
1: I'm not going that far.
0: By the way, you know, when we had that spiritual warfare call,
1: yeah,
0: there was a book I was thinking of. I wanted to give out the title, and I couldn't think of it, but I just figured out what it was. It's a book on what not to do. Okay? This is a book about what not to do.
1: Okay.
0: It's a book about the concept of spiritual warfare gone bad in the political realm, the way I was mentioning.
1: Uh-huh.
0: The title of the book is The Violent Take It by Force. The author is Matthew Taylor, and he documents precisely this tendency of some Christians to take the language of spiritual warfare and to apply it in the political domain to try to attack their enemies in a way that's quite divisive.
1: Mm.
0: And that's the kind of thing not to do, but I wanted to give that out because it's an interesting book.
1: Alan, thanks so much for your question. Here's one from Gilbert now. How do Catholics understand Galatians 2?
0: All right, well, that's a big, long chapter with lots of stuff going on in it. Let's pull up Galatians 2. Generally, we start by reading it. That's how we understand it. Let's see. Galatians 2. Here we go. Okay, yeah. So this is Paul gives his autobiographical account of how he spent 14 years after his conversion before he went up to Jerusalem. He met Peter, James, and John, those who were held to be pillars. He received the right hand of fellowship from them. Then, of course, he opposes Peter to his face in Antioch because Peter draws back and won't eat with Gentile converts,
1: mm-hmm.
0: which Paul rightly understands to be a case of hypocrisy. And then Paul begins the main point of his letter, which is the admonition that we're not brought to reconciliation with God through obedience to the Mosaic Code. So Paul's point in Galatians chapter 2 is, first of all, to establish his credentials as an apostle,
1: okay.
0: that he was called directly by Christ, and only subsequently, after 14 years, did he receive approbation from the other apostles. And he wants to let people know, I didn't get my authority from Peter, but Peter validated my authority. But when Peter's wrong, I'm willing to rebuke him.
1: Well, there you go. Gilbert, thanks so much for your question. In a moment, we're going to get to a fascinating one from Renee, also Arlene, Derek, and lots more on this special mailbag edition of Call to Communion here on EWTN. So do stay with us.
2: Why do we need to pray? Well, the Catholic faith is all about communion with God. And prayer is the form that our communion with God takes. If we're not praying, we're not in communion with God. But we can get in communion with God really quickly by prayer. It's the easiest, quickest, and only route to connect to our Creator. And that's what we're made for. That's why we need to pray.
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4: 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Today we pray for those suffering from natural disasters. Almighty God, we humble ourselves before you, the Creator of all things visible and invisible. So many throughout the world suffer from the forces of nature. Have mercy on them, O Lord. So many have died from disasters. Give them eternal rest, O Lord. Do not look on our sins, but on our faith in you. We place all of our hope in your goodness. Calm the storms, bring gentle rains to our lands, and let your people live in tranquility and peace. We ask this through Christ our Lord. Amen.
0: What is it like to think like a Catholic? We talk about this every day. 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
1: Today we are tackling a whole passel of emails on this special mailbag edition of Call to Communion here on EWTN. So no calls today. We'll get back to the phones tomorrow on our program. Here's an interesting one from Vernon. The wording is a little bit awkward here, but I think you'll understand where Vernon is going. Dr. Anders, does the church teach that people have different abilities of enjoying the beatific vision?
2: Yes. Yes. It's not one size fits all, the beatific vision. It is proportionate to the charity that you bring to heaven, essentially. And some Catholic writers have used the illustration of, every cup gets full to the brim in heaven, but not everybody comes with the same size cup.
1: Oh, okay.
2: You have all the joy you can handle, but some people can handle more joy than others.
1: Got it. Vernon, thanks so much for your question. Arlene wants to know, when Jesus was in the garden praying to his Father, asking him to remove the cup, was he being weak and asking for the crucifixion to be removed from him?
2: That's a good question. So Christ says that he's come to do not his own will, but the will of him who sent him. He was utterly sold out on doing the will of God, which he knew took him all the way to the cross. So how do we understand this prayer to have the cup removed from him? A couple of illustrations come to mind. You ever stood at the edge of a freezing cold pool that you're determined to enter?
1: Mm-hmm.
2: And you know you're going to go in,
1: mm-hmm.
2: right? But you have this agonized period beforehand, especially if you make the mistake of dipping your toe in.
1: Oh, yeah.
2: And you're like, oh, no, oh, no, oh, please, no, oh, not, definitely not, you know? That natural revulsion to discomfort is human, right?
1: Sure.
2: And it does not overwhelm your will. I mean, your will is still, I'm jumping in this pool and in you go,
1: yeah,
2: right?
1: Yeah, yeah.
2: But that natural revulsion is part of our humanity. And so for Christ to feel a natural revulsion at the prospect of horrific suffering does not in any way impugn the integrity of his will, which, of course, was to do the will of God no matter what. That's one way of thinking about it.
1: Vernon, thanks so much for your question. Derek wants to know, why do we sometimes, as Catholics, use the Greek translation and other times use the Aramaic?
2: I'm not sure precisely what you're referring to, but I can talk a little bit about those languages
1: sure.
2: in relation to sacred scripture. So the New Testament's composed in Greek. It's in Koine Greek. The Old Testament is largely in Hebrew. There are a few portions of the Old Testament that are in Aramaic.
1: Uh-huh.
2: And then there are seven books that may have been composed in other languages. Some may have been composed in Greek. Some may have been composed in Hebrew. But the versions that we have only exist in Greek. Those are the Deuterocanonical texts that we know from the Septuagint version of the Old Testament. So if scholars are interested in studying biblical texts in their original languages, they're going to be looking at Hebrew, Aramaic, and Greek primarily, right? So that's what you're going to do. Now, other than that, I'm not sure what you might be referring to.
1: Mm. Yeah, okay. And Derek, thanks so much for your question. A bit of a long question that we can only tackle on mailbag programs like this. This is from Ron in Mattoon, Illinois, listening on the EWTN app. Ron says, the recent death of my father-in-law made me realize or discern that I have some work to do in my family pertaining to the sacrament of confession. What would you do to help a cradle Catholic who does not see or understand the beauty and benefits of confession come to or want to come to the sacrament? I believe that they think that it's for confessing big things like murder or stealing or committing adultery, but maybe the more subtle things like eliminating faults, detachment, or growing in virtue are more foreign concepts. I'm not sure if you would recommend a particular book. I don't believe that they go to confession regularly or at all. I'm not worried about what to do, but about why it's necessary for growth and why everyone can benefit from it. God bless you at EWTN, Ron.
2: Yeah, thanks, Ron. So your relative's position that confession is only necessary for grave faults is actually correct, and that's what the canon law of the Catholic Church says, that we have an obligation to confess our grave faults in kind and number at least once a year. Uh-huh. And we are not required to confess our venial faults. That doesn't mean that you can't confess your venial faults, but you're not required to. Now, if it were strictly speaking necessary for our salvation to confess our venial faults, then Holy Mother Church would clearly have mandated that we confess our venial faults.
1: Sure.
2: And so, you know, it is possible to grow in holiness utilizing the confessional only to deal with the problem of mortal sin. And that seems to have been the practice in antiquity. So, you know, St. Augustine has a sermon that he preached to catechumens where he, and look, St. Augustine is no spiritual slacker by any stretch of the imagination. And he says, look, we have the sacrament of penance for serious faults. And he actually gestured to people in the church that were in the order of penitents. Aren't you glad we don't have that anymore, you know, that sat in the back of the church and were denied communion? And he says, you know, these people in the back here, they're in the order of penitents. But for you other people, you know, the petition for forgiveness that you find in the Lord's Prayer is sufficient. Forgive us our trespasses. That'll get the job done. And that was Augustine's view.
1: Okay.
2: And it was the common view back then. What happened is that the practice of spiritual direction and the confession of more venial faults began to take hold in the monasteries in Egypt and then in later in Europe. And it was found to be useful. Now, why is it useful? Well, let's just start with the mere human psychological observation. You want to change a bad habit? Get yourself some accountability.
1: Yeah.
2: That's one of the most effective ways of doing it.
1: You bet.
2: Get yourself some accountability. You want to change a bad habit? What's the first step of the 12 steps, right? Acknowledge that you got a problem.
1: That's it.
2: Right. Have some self-insight, some humility, and do an honest examination of conscience. That's why, you know, in the Jesuit tradition, in the Ignatian tradition, they have this practice that they call the daily examine. I don't know why they can't just call it an examination, but they have to call it an examine, right?
1: All right.
2: But anyway, they have this daily examine where, you know, you just go over your day. And you say, okay, what did I do right? What did I do wrong? Now, you don't have to be a Catholic to see good sense in that.
1: Sure.
2: Didn't Thomas Jefferson do that? I mean, Jefferson was no practicing Catholic. I mean, he was a deist. But I seem to, maybe it was Franklin. Well, anyway, one of the founding fathers, maybe it was Jefferson or Franklin,
1: okay,
2: you know, talks in his autobiography about how he would, you know, he would sit there and, you know, try to come up with a virtue that he wanted to practice, a vice he wanted to eliminate, and he would just kind of meditate over what he'd done right and what he'd done wrong that day. And, you know, granted, he found that he kept committing the same faults, but, I mean, that practice of self-examination, you find it in Stoicism. You find it in a lot of traditions.
1: It just seems mentally healthy for everybody.
2: It's mentally healthy for everybody, right? Exactly. The Stoics had discipline. In Greek, they called it prosaké, which is just the habit of mindfulness to one's interior states and thoughts, right? With the goal of growing in virtue, right?
1: Yeah,
2: so
1: yeah.
2: It's just, how can you get over a problem that you're unaware of?
1: Well, true.
2: You're just not going to do it, right? You know, and you know, virtue is, it's not only its own reward, but it is its own reward. I mean, the more we grow in virtue and holiness and live the way we're meant to live, the more we attain to genuine flourishing and happiness. Martin Seligman, who is an atheist and a relativist and no practicing Catholic, wrote a book a number of years ago based on the results of research in the field of positive psychology. The book was called Authentic Happiness. And he says, look, I'm an atheist. I'm a relativist. I don't think anything's right or wrong. I'm not going to tell you what to do. I'm just going to tell you what you should do if you want to be happy. But hey, you want to be miserable, that's up to you. I'm not judge. You know, I'm not judging you. And if you want to be happy, you should do these things. And it turns out the things you should do line up pretty well with the Catholic vision of reality, right?
1: Yeah,
2: you know, you should
1: yeah.
2: be just and temperate and prudent and have fortitude and make friends and treat people well and, you know, this kind of business. And of course, most of us fail in that in some way or another most of the time. And the way to get over it is to form the intentional habit of examining our faults, trying to correct them, learn from our mistakes, hang out with people who are good examples, et cetera, et cetera, et cetera. And the confessional is just ready at hand, an institution that is tailor-made to facilitate the process. How many people in life, you know, I was eating lunch with somebody the other day who said, and this is a professional person who, you know, has a lot of influence and knows a lot of folks, and he just said, people in my circles, they just don't talk about this kind of stuff. They don't talk about virtue. They don't talk about meaning in life. They talk about football.

0: you know? And I think that's true for a lot of people. I mean, the circles I run in, like, we're just dripping with neurotic self-concern all the time. But I mean, for many people, they don't have that kind of avenue in life.
1: Yeah.
0: And but here it is ready at hand in the confessional. So whether or not you have to, in canon law, go to confession to confess your venial faults, which you don't, all right? You want to know why it's practical, why it's helpful? I mean, these are the reasons. These are the reasons. And most people don't. If they resist the confessional, it's because it's embarrassing. Well, yeah, it is embarrassing.
1: It is.
0: Okay?
1: It is.
0: And once you commit yourself to the practice, that it actually can have a curative effect in that, you know, let's say you've been to the same priest five times in a row for the same fault.
1: Uh-huh.
0: And then you catch yourself on number six, and you the thought occurs to you, if I do this, I'm going to have to go tell Father so-and-so that I did this again. Mm-hmm. He's going to think I'm such an idiot.
1: Well,
0: the truth is, he's not going to think that, right? But you have this thought, and you're like, okay, maybe I'm not going to do it this time.
1: Yeah.
0: And that consciousness that I'm going to have to go say this to a human being, I don't want to say this to a human being, I want to beat this thing, actually is a motive to beat this thing.
1: Yeah. Oh, there you go. We do appreciate that. And Ron, thank you so much for your question. Our producer, Pedro, came through again, as he often does. He reports that Thomas Jefferson practiced self-examination through a rigorous and regimented daily schedule, disciplined self-improvement and reflective writing, and Benjamin Franklin practiced self-examination through a methodical system of virtues and a daily accountability chart where he actually tracked his adherence to virtues like temperance. How about that? Both and.
0: You know, I have this image of Franklin. You know, those little sticker stars you get in your kindergarten?
1: Yeah.
0: I have this image of Franklin with his little virtue chart on the inside of his armoire with little gold stickers on there.
1: Gotta love it. Wow, fantastic.
0: I got a sticker today.
1: Good, good, good. Ron, thanks so much for your question. It is a call to communion on this Thursday afternoon here on EWTN. And because it is a Thursday, that means coming up next on most of these EWTN stations, it'll be Open Line Thursday with our Thursday host, Father Gerald Murray. That's coming up 3 p.m. Eastern on EWTN Radio on most of these EWTN stations. Here's a question now from Renee, who says, Jesus tells the Pharisees that David ate the showbread when he and his men were hungry, so justifying his apostles picking grain on the Sabbath. So how can we reconcile Jesus coming to fulfill the law, but also to defy it?
0: Yeah, thank you very much. I appreciate the question. So what's the point of the law? I mean, that's a really good question. What is the point of the law? And Christ tells us himself that he saw the Mosaic law as possessing precepts that were not good. He says this. He says, you know, particularly the law on divorce. Mm-hmm. He says, Moses gave this to you because of your hardness of heart, but it wasn't like that from the beginning.
1: Yeah.
0: Right? Ezekiel, what is it, chapter 20, places in God's mouth the decree, I gave them laws that were not good. Believe it or not, right? So that the Old Testament is a layered text. It's not univocal in its perspectives. And later texts reflect critically on earlier texts. And there is a development in the historical and theological consciousness of the people of God as they approach the coming of the Messiah. Irenaeus put it this way, St. Irenaeus, he said, men had to become habituated to the divine logos. There had to be a cultural evolution of the human race so that it would be capable of assimilating the teaching of Jesus. And to me, that makes perfect sense. I mean, imagine if you go back to, say, Stone Age or Bronze Age Canaanite society, when the principal frame of religious reference is, say, the fertility cult and you know, the warrior god, and your ethic is basically, how many neighboring tribes can I conquer, you know, whose fields I can appropriate, and how many wives and concubines can I accumulate, and I'm going to worship the biggest, strongest, fattest god who gives me the best odds of doing this. And then, you know, here comes this guy out of nowhere, and he says, actually, you know, God wants us to all, like, be humble and meek and forgive our enemies. And that is not a message that's going to land in Stone Age Canaan, right?
1: Yeah.
0: But it is going to land, 1,500 years later,

0: in Judea in a completely different cultural environment. Irenaeus's suggestion that human culture had to evolve to a certain level before the teaching of the Logos could land makes sense.
1: It does. Renee, thanks so much for your question. Here's one of those short questions that may involve a long answer. Here's one from Kate in Michigan, who says, Dr. Andrews, could you please explain the Catholic view on predestination? Thanks. May God continue to bless you and all that you do. Kate.
0: Yes, the Catholic doctrine of predestination is that God grants the grace that will bring about salvation to those whom he foreknows will be saved. And so that those who are saved cannot look back on their salvation and say, I was saved because I was such a great guy. Or I'm saved, you know, God gave me grace because I deserved it, or anything like that. That's ruled out.
1: Yeah.
0: Right? That the grace of our justification comes to us unmerited, and God grants that grace to those whom he foreknows will be saved. Now, what the teaching does not tell you is he foreknows on what basis. And there's room for disagreement in the Catholic tradition. Mm. So there is a tradition in Catholicism that says, okay, God doesn't give us grace because we merit it, but he can foresee the use that we'll make of grace in our freedom, and he can make decisions based on that foreknowledge of human action. There's another tradition that says, no, that puts too much on the human person. Like, we don't know God's reasons. There may be some intelligibility in God, but it's not accessible to us.
1: Hmm.
0: And those are incommensurate. Like, you can't hold them both, right? Both of them are allowed in Catholic tradition. But the idea is our salvation is a work of God from start to finish, right? It rules out, however, the Calvinist doctrine of double predestination. So God does not specifically elect someone to damnation. And it rules out the idea of irresistible grace, the Calvinist idea that, you know, that if God grants you grace, well, you know, you're stuck, you can't do anything but receive it. The Catholic Church teaches that actually we can resist grace. Grace is not irresistible. Now, I'd like to throw another perspective in there that it's not un-Catholic, it's not Catholic, it's biblical, and I think it fits really well with the Catholic system, but I think it's drawn directly from the narratives of the Bible. I'd like to point your attention to actual cases of predestination in Scripture, probably the most telling of which would be the call of Abraham. Could you think of a better illustration of predestination, right? That here's Abraham, he lives in Ur of the Chaldeans, and he's kicking around gathering up sheep and camels and living a great old life, and the word of the Lord comes to him and says, leave your homeland and go to the land I'll show you, and I'll make your descendants a great nation, and they'll be a blessing to the whole world. Did Abraham deserve that? Nothing in the text suggests that he did. It was just God's sovereign choice, okay?
1: Yeah.
0: But here's the interesting thing. Why does God call Abraham? Does he call Abraham for Abraham's sake? No. He calls Abraham for the sake of the world. Through your descendants, all nations will be blessed. Now, we know the ultimate descendant of Abraham through which all nations are blessed is Christ. Christ is an example of predestination. Did God say, well, you know, let's roll the dice and find a humanity to which the second person of the Trinity could be conjoined in the incarnation? No. No, Catholic faith tells us that specific humanity, born of that specific virgin,
1: mm-hmm.
0: was decreed by God before the foundation of the world. Right, so there's a very specific plan that the Son of God will become incarnate of a particular virgin in a particular place at a particular time. That's predestination. Why did God predestine Christ? Was it so Jesus could be saved? No, it's so the world could be saved through Christ. Now, follow the logic. Does God predestine you?
1: Mm.
0: Yes. Yes. Is it just so you can be saved? No. It's so that through you, the kingdom of God might be manifest to the whole world. And that's exactly the view that Pope Benedict takes. Cardinal Ratzinger, Joseph Ratzinger, when he was still Joseph Ratzinger, he wrote a book called Introduction to Christianity. And he says, are we Christians because only Christians are saved? He says, no. We're Christians because Christian loving service has a meaning in history. that God has called the church to be the source of reconciliation between God and the whole world. And you have a mission in virtue of your predestination, which is to manifest the love of God everywhere, right? So it's predestination, but it has a sort of universalist, not, I don't mean universalism, the heresy of universalism, but it has a kind of universal scope in that your call to obedience to Christ is for the sake of the world and not for your sake only, just as it was for Abraham, just as it was for Jesus.
1: Kate, thanks for listening to us in Michigan. Here's a question now from Rachel, who says, my 22-year-old son was raised Catholic. He excelled in Catholic schools K through 12 and attended 2 years of Catholic college. Now he's a secular college student. He's quite fascinated with a group of Orthodox social media influencers and is now discerning becoming Orthodox, not Eastern Orthodox. What advice can you give us?
0: Okay, you just distinguished Orthodoxy from Eastern Orthodoxy.
1: Yeah, I'm not sure.
0: I'm not sure. Are we talking about Orthodox Christians or are we talking about Orthodox Jews? I don't know what we're talking about.
1: Well, it says Orthodox.
0: But not Eastern Orthodox.
1: So the
0: terminology is ambiguous because to my usage, Orthodox means Eastern Orthodox.
1: Well, yeah.
0: So I don't know what the difference is between Orthodox and Eastern Orthodox. I just don't know what that distinction is. But let's assume that we're talking about Orthodox Christians here.
1: Okay. All right.
0: And your son has been sort of caught up in some media subculture that's all into things Orthodox. Okay.
1: Okay.
0: Well, the first thing I would say is Orthodoxy is not bad. They don't have the whole picture. They're missing the papacy. But they got a lot of good things in Orthodoxy. So better that he be caught up into Orthodox Christianity than be caught up into something else that's not Orthodox Christianity.
1: Right? Okay.
0: So it's not altogether a bad thing. What I would be concerned about is, you know, there are Catholics and there are Catholics. There are Orthodox and there are Orthodox. And there is a kind of Orthodox media personality that is sometimes made up of Latin Rite Catholic and Protestant converts that's highly aggressive and polemical and anti-Catholic and anti-Western and very insular and sectarian. And if he gets caught up into that wing of the thing, well, I mean, that kind of sectarian elitism is bad in any tradition, whether it's Catholic, Orthodox, Jewish, Muslim, Hindu, Buddhist, whatever, right? Because you put the forest before the trees, you put the cart before the horse, you put the means before the end, and you get caught up in the particularities of your tradition and forget the ultimate goal, which is to be transformed in holiness and kindness and love. And if you get caught up in that kind of thing, that can be problematic. If it bleeds into that kind of like sort of sectarian conspiratorial elitism, the only way out of it I can think of really is to just love a person out of it. But I'm not so interested in getting down in polemical and arguing theology, because that typically backfires when you get somebody who gets really sucked into a point of view and they get into a community and they're highly motivated to justify their decision, and engaging them dialectically like that just fuels that fire, right? And it's better to keep drawing them back to the reality of mom and apple pie, and it helps them recall, helps them to remember at some level that the world doesn't just consist in their little thought palace that they've constructed with beautiful arguments, right? This doesn't fit in my little thought palace, but it's good. Mom and apple pie are good. Wait, mom's not Orthodox. That's bad. Wait, but she makes a darn good apple pie and she loves me, you know? And it may take a while, but eventually, you know, the hope is that reality will reassert itself. And I'm not suggesting, again, I don't want to be heard to suggest that this is characteristic of all Orthodox. There are Catholic converts that get like this. There are Protestant converts that get like this. There are Jewish converts that get like this, where they get wrapped into the little thought bubble and everybody else is bad. That's just kind of characteristic of internet discourse, which tends to be polemical and divisive, right? And that's the only thing I'm worrying about, and that's what I'm warning against.
1: I thought everything on the internet was true.
0: Well, you know.
1: Maybe not. All right, we're going to close. Thank you, Rachel. We're going to close with this one from Honor. Dr. Anders, Martha said to Jesus, Mary is allowing me to do all the work. I want to know if Mary is the brother of Lazarus, or is it Mary Magdalene? Thanks and God bless.
0: No, this is Mary and Martha of Bethany, the siblings of Lazarus. Yes, yes.
1: Okay, very clear on that. Honora, thank you, and I want to thank everybody for sending

0: podcast. On behalf of our producer, Pedro, I'm Tom Price, along with Dr. David Anders. Thanks for joining us. See you tomorrow on the Friday edition of Call to Communion. Till then, have a beautiful day and God bless.
1: Our Lord has given us a privilege we didn't merit. He has called us to live in His family, to feast at His table, to share His very own life. We were once outsiders, foreigners to the covenant, and now we are children of Abraham, children of God. Find out more next on Breaking the Bread. To those chosen people, most of us would be the foreigners, the non-Israelite Gentiles whom the prophets spoke about. Coming to worship the God of Israel, we stand in the line of faith epitomized by the Canaanite woman in this Sunday's gospel. Calling out to Jesus as Lord and Son of David, this foreign woman shows her great faith in God's covenant with Israel. Jesus tests her faith three times. At first, he didn't answer her cry. Then he tells her that his mission is only to the Israelites. Finally, he uses the descriptive term dog to disparage non-Israelites, and yet she persists, believing in him and that he alone can give her and her daughter salvation. In this family drama, we see fulfilled Isaiah's prophecy and the promise we sing of in this Sunday psalm. For in Jesus, God makes known among all the nations his way and his salvation. At the start of salvation history, God called Abraham. He chose his descendants, Israel, from all the nations on the face of the earth to build up his covenant kingdom, this divine family. In God's plan, Abraham was to be the father of many nations. Israel was to be the firstborn son in the worldwide family of God, made up of all who believe what the Canaanite professes, that Jesus is Lord. Jesus came first to restore the kingdom to Israel, but his ultimate mission was the reconciliation of all nations, as Paul declares in this week's epistle. In the Mass, we join all the peoples in giving God homage. As Isaiah foretold, we come to his holy mountain, the heavenly Jerusalem, to offer sacrifice at his altar. And with the Canaanite woman, we take our place at the Master's table to be fed as his children and be healed. This is Scott Hahn for Breaking the Bread.
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3: We should pray because prayer is conversation with God, and conversation is the only way to build a relationship. We need that relationship with God. We should pray and talk with God about what's on our hearts, what's on our minds, what's active in our lives, the joys we have. We should share all of these with God. Prayer is conversation, and conversation is the only way to build a relationship with God. It's the most important relationship. All of our other relationships depend on this one.
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5: Family, a prayer that we pray together is a powerful prayer. 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Today we pray for the caregivers of the sick. O Most Holy Trinity, Father, Son, and Holy Spirit, we adore you. You have first loved us, and through your Son you have taught us the excellence of self-giving love. Give to those who are caregivers of a sick parent or child, brother or sister, the assistance of your holy angels. Lessen their burdens, and give them great joy in practicing a work of mercy. And since charity is never forgotten by you, reveal to them their heavenly reward. Amen.
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2: Mother Angelica, born in 1923 in Canton, Ohio. Rita Rizzo knew poverty and suffering at an early age. Her parents' divorce filled May Rizzo with anxiety and depression, surrounding her six-year-old Rita with fear and isolation, both at home and at school.
3: I think from the earliest days of her life, suffering really helped to form who Mother was. As a child, as a young woman, even into her later days, I think she had a profound understanding and a profound connection of her own suffering to our Lord's suffering.
4: Well, Mother Angelica even said that suffering was her constant companion and that it kept her dependent on God, that she saw it in a very positive light, that because she had a variety of different types of sufferings, that in order to cope with it, to rise above it, she needed God's strength, and it kept her dependent upon God.
2: Then at age 19, a miraculous healing from a recurring stomach ailment opened an entirely new world to Rita. She realized that God loved her personally and profoundly, and answered this love by entering the Poor Clares of Perpetual Adoration in Cleveland, Ohio, becoming Sister Mary Angelica of the Annunciation in 1945. If it was a cure that brought Mother Angelica to enter religious life, it would be a serious accident that launched her into a whole new adventure she could never even have dreamed of. The accident was a back injury, which threatened to leave her paralyzed for the rest of her life. The night before her surgery, Mother Angelica made a promise to our Lord.
5: I said, "Lord, if you give me the grace to walk again, I'll build you a monastery in the south."
2: The surgery was successful. And in 1962, Mother Angelica and a handful of nuns moved to their new home on the outskirts of Birmingham, Alabama, to found the Monastery of Our Lady of the Angels.
6: In 1956, Mother Angelica had a terrible congenital spinal disorder, and she needed surgery. And while she was about to undergo the knife for the second or third time, she had repeated surgeries. She made a deal with God because the doctor said there's a 50-50 chance you won't walk again. And she, clawing the sheets with sweat running over her brow, said, "If you let me walk again, I'll build you a monastery in the south." Now, for years, she either forgot or never told anybody why she built the monastery in the south. The fact is, in 1957, the year after the surgery, she writes a letter to several dioceses of the U.S. And in that letter, she tells you exactly why. She wanted to build a monastery to make reparation for insults against the African Americans in the country. Mother Angelica grew up in a mixed neighborhood in Canton, Ohio. Her mother's best friend was a very well-educated black woman whom I met when I was interviewing for the biography. Mother was very attached and focused on what Dr. King was doing in the South, the sit-ins, the Freedom Riders. She was praying and watching all of that in Cleveland and later in Canton. So when she had an opportunity to build a monastery, this was what was on her heart. Only one bishop responded to her letter, the Bishop of Birmingham, Bishop Tulin. He said, "Y'all come down." And she did with the sisters. But it was again, pain and her own inspiration. She acted on both. And it took her to a place, who would have thunk that that's where she would found the largest religious network in the world, and a Catholic one, no less, in a population of 2% Catholic people.
2: In the 1970s, Mother Angelica began to write small booklets of inspiration and encouragement in the Catholic faith. The booklets, printed by the nuns themselves and distributed free of charge, would find their way to every corner of America and beyond. Invitations to give talks and lectures followed, and then came videotapes and their broadcast through local TV. And then there was that memorable afternoon in 1978 when Mother Angelica was struck by the small size yet powerful potential of a TV station in Chicago.

0: I said, Lord, I've got to have one of these.
1: A few years later, with $200 in her hand and an unshakable trust in divine providence, Mother began to transform what was to have been the monastery garage into a TV studio. 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
2: My very first experience with Mother was I worked on a construction crew, and we would come and work for the nuns when we couldn't do work anywhere else. So we were working on, at that time, Mother was building a garage for the nuns that she would eventually turn into the first studio here at EWTN. Mother Angelica was very savvy about knowing what she wanted, what was good enough for God. And, you know, she didn't want second best for anything that was for the glory of God. So anybody that didn't do it the right way or Mother's way would do it again. And you knew that. And so a lot of the people that were working maybe on different positions and so forth would have, you know, would have that in mind, like, Mother's not going to like this, so you better do it right the first time.
0: Name of Jesus, who is Lord, may his eternal word be proclaimed.
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0: Well, I'll never forget the day that the Lord wanted us to go on radio, shortwave, and we ran over to Italy and had no idea what to do. And suddenly, in the hotel we went to, a man came down the stairway. His name was Mr. Dirksen. And he looked at me and he said, "You're the one." I didn't understand what it meant. But he gave us all we needed to have this beautiful shortwave and AM, FM radio. The dedication day was awesome. Now we could reach everybody in the world. Those that lived in the deserts and on top of the mountains and in the valleys, everywhere. These huge towers, some of them 300, 400 feet high, standing there like sentinels, ready to teach, to give courage, to give hope, to give strength. It was almost too much. But we thanked God as Mr. Dirksen pushed that button. It took 2 years to build. And what a time that was. Filled with anguish and joy, all in the providence of God.
1: 3 years later, EWTN gradually began expanding the scope of its television service as a number of satellite transmissions were launched in Europe, Latin America, the Philippines, Africa, India, and beyond. Today, using the latest technology, EWTN's television and radio programming is available around the clock and across the globe via cable and satellite, reaching millions of souls throughout the world.
4: I think for many years, Mother had seen the impact that EWTN had on our family here in the United States. And she saw the profound impact that EWTN had in transforming lives, in bringing people closer to God and living their faith more deeply. And I think she had a strong sense that that was not something that was just needed here in the United States, but that was needed around the world.

0: I remember being at a vice president's meeting, and we were talking about expanding the network and the network continuing to grow. And Mother said to the vice president, she said, "Now remember what our goal is, to reach more souls, to reach more souls with the gospel." And I remember one of the trips that I had gone on with Mother to Toledo in Spain. And we were walking down the street, and there were some shops on the side, and people started coming out. They recognized Mother Angelica from our international feed. And there was something about this woman that they were attracted, they were encouraged by her message. You know, often I will ask people when they tell me that they're regular EWTN viewers, I say, "Well, what's your favorite program?" "Mother Angelica." You know, and a lot of those programs are 15, 20 years recorded that long ago, and yet they still have something that's relevant for today, for people, that they still find a lot of meaning and hope in that message.
1: It was in 1995 that our Lord had another mission for Mother, and it came to her during a visit to South America.
2: And this is the statue, a replica of, that the Lord turned around and told me to build a temple. He said, "Build me a temple, and I will help those who help you." And he's done an awesome job.
1: Throughout her life, Mother would suffer physical ailments, but one night things changed.
3: Last night, something miraculous happened, and Mother Angelica is here to tell you about it. And the first time she's walked up on this platform without crutches or braces, I give you Mother Angelica.

0: have a seat. Well, this is an extraordinary life on the rock, Mother.
1: You want to dance around a little bit?
0: You want to dance?
1: See?
0: Well, let's dance.
1: Let's go.
2: This is the second time I've been able to dance with a nun.
0: Mother, something extraordinary happened last night, and we're gonna sit down in a few minutes and talk about it. But in a nutshell, what happened to you last night?
1: Well, a very blessed woman came, wanted to come, and I kept telling them they didn't have room, and we were very busy, and they had the Holy Fathers, you know. And anyway, she came, and she said, "What can I do for you?" I said, "I don't need anything." And I said, "Can I help you?" She said, "No." And she said, "Our lady told her to come, and she didn't know why she came, and I didn't know why she came." But last night, she said she was going to say the rosary at 8 o'clock, and I said she could say it in my office. So she knelt down, and she prayed, and she said, "Would you take your braces off?" And I said, "Okay." I knew it was going to happen, you know, because I had taken them off before. And what I thought happened did. Both legs went this way. One went this way. And so I stood up, and she put her hands out, and she said, "Come. Don't be afraid." Well, my body went every which way, and so did my legs. So I walked to the door of my office. I had a hard time turning around because both legs are gone every which way, and so am I. And when I did turn around, I felt a heat on my ankles. And I thought, wow. So I walked a little bit. I walked back and forth. Every time I walked back and forth, I noticed my legs, my ankles especially, instead of going this way, stopped. And they started coming in very gently, very slowly, coming in and straight. Well, I had two sisters with me, and I thought they were going to faint. They sat down. They thought they couldn't take anymore, you know.

0: So I walked up and down, up and down, up and down, and finally I opened the door and came out in the kitchen there, and there were two guards sitting there chit-chatting. And I said, "Look." And one said, "Oh, you don't have your crutches." And I said, "No, and I don't have my braces." She said, "Glory be to God."
1: Our Lord would once again ask Mother to pick up her cross. On Christmas Eve of 2001, Mother Angelica suffered a debilitating stroke and cerebral hemorrhage, which took away her capacity to speak.
2: I think after Mother had the first stroke, she really saw that as a gift from God, as she did with suffering throughout her life. She embraced whatever sufferings were given to her as a gift from God to be used for Him and for His glory. And her first stroke was really no different than that. What was amazing was to see her with the effects of that first stroke, and yet continuing to do her show, continuing to go on the air. And I remember at the time people just being amazed, really struck by the fact that here is this nun who, you know, has an eye patch, is having a little bit of difficulty with her speech, but is going on television globally just like she always did. And the reaction that we heard from people was just tremendous, of stroke victims who said how much courage that gave them, how much it meant to them to see someone who, just like them, but who had the courage to go on, to continue to do what God had called them to do. How many stroke victims wrote in and told Mother, you know, "Thank you for giving me the courage to go back out into the world despite my disabilities, despite what the stroke has done to me," and to embrace that and to understand that God is calling me still to do something. And so I think that was moving, certainly for all of us, but I think for Mother it was another opportunity where she embraced that suffering that God had given her, and where she used that gift of suffering for others and for the benefit of others, and as a gift to others who look to her for inspiration and for example and for witness. The second stroke was obviously much more debilitating, and so I think it was certainly really miraculous that Mother Angelica simply survived that. The fact that at her age, with all of her health conditions, to have suffered a stroke and a cerebral hemorrhage of that magnitude, of that seriousness, and to actually live was in of itself a miracle. And I think what that did for Mother was really to, in a sense, bring her back into her cloister, bring her back in a way to the religious life that she had entered decades and decades before. And really to give her an opportunity once again to embrace that gift of suffering that God had given her through that stroke, to be able to use that suffering, that opportunity for prayer, and to offer up that suffering for the network, for her EWTN family. While she couldn't necessarily be there on Tuesday and Wednesday nights to do a live show for people, she was there for them in a much, much different way. She was there for EWTN in a much more powerful way. And so through the years since that stroke, the gift of her suffering, of her offering that suffering, of her offering those prayers, of her offering that silence for EWTN, for our EWTN family, was tremendously powerful. I think there's no question when you look at the growth of EWTN, the expansion of EWTN in so many areas, so many of the things that happened for the network in the period after her stroke, it's clear that all of those successes, all of those great things, were really the fruit of her suffering, of her offering that suffering for the network and for our EWTN family.
1: It was Mother Angelica.

0: herself, who many years ago insisted that the words news service should be placed on our letterhead alongside the words television, radio, and internet to describe the core services EWTN provides. 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
1: Mother was convinced in the early 90s that EWTN needed to expand into news and to provide news programming. It's no surprise to us today, all of these years later, when we look at secular news and we see the church's voice being distorted or really completely left out of mainstream news media. But for Mother, she was keenly and innately aware that the church needed a vehicle for news told through a Catholic lens. And so it was very important for her that EWTN be a part of that news mix, of bringing news in a unique Catholic way.
0: As in its earliest days, EWTN continues to operate its 24 hours a day, 7-day-a-week broadcasts, based solely on the generosity of its donors, while in turn offering programming free of charge via satellite, cable and broadcast TV, radio and the internet. EWTN's mission is to respond to the call for a new evangelization by putting the media at the service of the gospel. On Easter Sunday, March 27, 2016, Mother Angelica returned to the arms of the Lord she spent her life serving. As we now carry on the mission God first entrusted to Mother Angelica, we celebrate her life and legacy, confident in her continued prayers and intercession for the work of EWTN.

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1: Psalm 102 is in Book 4 of the Psalms, Psalms 90 to Psalms 106. And we're going to take a look at Psalm 102. Most of the Psalms in this Book 4 of the Psalms, in this section of Psalms, are unattributed. So we don't know who the author is. And with a few exceptions, Psalm 90 is written by Moses. David, of course, is the only one with Psalms in all four books. But most of the Psalms here are unattributed, including Psalm 102. The prescript or superscript of this psalm is the entire first verse. Basically, it says, prayer of someone afflicted who is weary and pours out his trouble to the Lord. Right? So that prescript kind of sets up what this psalm is going to be reflecting on. And we're picking up our exploration of Psalm 102 at verse 19. All right, so you have your Bibles with you. Open up to Psalm 102, verse 19. Now, I'm using the Revised Grail Psalms, which was approved for use in the Mass by the U.S. bishops. But if, you know, whatever one that you're using, the New American Bible, Jerusalem Bible, Revised Standard Version, you know, it's all fine. So we'll still get the spirit of what the psalmist is saying to us. So Psalm 102, starting at verse 19. Let this be written for ages to come, that a people yet unborn may praise the Lord. Right? So right there in verse 19, let this be written for ages to come. So when we talk about memory, when it comes to the life of faith or to the life of the church, we're not talking about simply remembering the past. Like, you know, you remember an event that happened with your family with fondness, or as Ace and I were talking about before, we have memories of when our children were younger and you get this beautiful feeling in your heart, or a memory like, oh, I remember going to Mass at Christmas and Easter. You know, I remember the incense and the flowers and the you know, how beautifully the church was decorated. You know, those are memories that kind of linger for a while, and then you kind of bring them out every once in a while when you want to feel sentimental. That's not what we're talking about here. For our Jewish brothers and sisters, memory, or zecher in Hebrew, memory is a living thing. Memory is alive. So the idea of memory here is an event that brought graces to the person, right? And so the graces and the blessings from that singular

0: past event are made real and present right now. So in a sense, the event that happened in the past, the same graces and blessings, we're receiving it now. So when we talk about a living memory, that event in the past, we're not celebrating that event over and over and over and over and over again. There's that one, the same one singular event of the past is made real and present right now. That's how the way our Jewish brothers and sisters thought about the Passover or the Pasach, and how we think about the Eucharist as well. So we're at Mass, we're at Calvary. We're not just remembering what happened 2,000 years ago. We're actually there. And the same blessings and the same graces that flow from the cross are made real for us at every holy sacrifice of the Mass. And so the psalmist here, let this be written for ages to come. So he's talking about the written tradition or the written memory of the church. Now, the way the Jewish people captured this was in the Mishnah and the Talmud, right? So the so obviously the Pentateuch, or the first five books, which is the law, and the law, the prophets, and the writings, the Tanakh, the Torah, the Nebe'im, which is the prophets, and the Ketuvim, which is the writings. This is how they captured the spirit of what was being of how God revealed His word to them. But also there was the Mishnah and the Talmud, the written and the oral tradition as well. Commentaries by the rabbis and the scholars on the things in the scripture. Well, we have that as well, right? We have the Old Testament, we have the New Testament, the canon of scripture, which is that living memory, but we also have sacred tradition as well. Those institutions, those liturgies and other things that were handed on, that's what traditio means, to hand on, handed on by Christ to the apostles and then from the apostles to us as part of that living memory of what Christ passed on to us. Again, we're talking about sacred tradition here.
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3: Blessed Mary was the first of us to be taken to heaven, the first to experience the joy of eternal life. But as we know, she's not the last. We will join her. Blessed Mary, just like Jesus before her, walk like us on earth, the lonesome valley that the scriptures talk about, the valley of the dark shadow of death. But just like Jesus before her, Our Lady was welcomed into the land of the living and walks now in God's presence in the light of eternal life. The hope we have is that we can, just like them, receive the grace of being in heaven forever. We can follow Blessed Mary and know the joy of heaven.
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4: St. Augustine gives us tremendous insight as to why we should pray. 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But rather, He wants us to exercise our desire through our prayers, so that we may be able to receive what He is preparing to give us."
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6: Family, a prayer that we pray together is a powerful prayer. So please pray together with me, our EWTN Family Prayer. Today we pray for mothers. Heavenly Father, we worship You, our Creator. You have revealed Your tender love for us through the love of our mothers. Bless our mothers and reward them for their sacrificial love. Grant consolation and strength to mothers who are exhausted, those struggling to hold their families together, and those in difficult marriages. Bless our mothers, Lord, and grant eternal rest to those who have died. Let men and women who never knew a mother's love come to know that of Mary, your mother. Amen.
7: Hi, I'm Doug Keck. This is an EWTN Bookmark Brief, speaking with author Robert McNamara about his book, The Personalism of Edith Stein, a synthesis of Thomism and

0: Phenomenology, published by Catholic University of America Press and naturally available through our EWTN religious catalog. Okay, Robert, tell me, what is important about the personalism of Edith Stein for the average Catholic to understand?
1: Well, isn't it most interesting to explore what it is to be a human person made to the image of God? And how better to do it than through the eyes of St. Edith Stein and St. Thomas Aquinas, two stalwarts of the Catholic Christian philosophical tradition. They give us a wonderful perspective on what it means to be human, what it means to be a person, and how to live that out with integrity.
0: Okay, well, thank you very much. Robert McNamara, the book, The Personalism of Edith Stein, a synthesis of Thomism and Phenomenology, again, available through our catalog. I'm Doug Keck. This has been a Bookmark Brief. Thanks for stopping by. We hope to see you next time.
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7: 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And of course, this is EWTN's radio network in our 40th anniversary year for TV and the founding of EWTN. So we appreciate you being with us, and we appreciate Father Joseph being here as well.
8: Yes, and I love the topic of the first call, especially where Mother talks about how God knew us even before we existed, right? That He thought of us, He loved us, He knew us. And that's a profound truth, that if we all really knew that and embraced that, how different our lives would be.
7: Absolutely. It's even amazing that you know the topics before I read them off on the program here. First up is exactly the one Father talked about, followed by the Protestants dealing with the rapture. How do you love it? And finally, praying the seven sorrows. So, Father Joseph, why don't you continue on with the idea of the creation of the earth and dealing with abortion, kind of an odd concoction there, but it does have meaning.
8: And you think about Psalm 139, and I encourage anyone who may have some doubts about their own dignity or their self-worth, read Psalm 139 prayerfully before the Lord and hear Him speaking to you. Before I formed you in the womb, I knew you, and I consecrated you. And that's true, that He knew us and He loved us even before we existed. He thought of us. We wouldn't exist if He didn't want us to exist. And so He has a purpose for our lives. And we're meant for glory, to be with Him forever. And so Mother ties it in with the reality, the sad reality of abortion, that there's a loss of the sense of that dignity of the unborn child.
7: Right, and she talks about abortion being blasphemous murder because it denies God what He decided before time began. Should you deny that? You say, no, it won't be. I'd watch it. Mm-hmm. She's warning people who take that attitude. And understanding how important every life is, as you just suggested, is to the Lord who created these beings from the beginning of time.
8: Yes, and there's a ripple effect to our actions, right? And so Mother's talking about the negative ripple effect that other children are not going to be born because this child's life was ended. But also, we could also say conversely, we can have a ripple effect for the good. When we do good, when we do works of charity, when we sustain life, that has positive effects throughout eternity, throughout time.
7: Absolutely. So let's see what Mother exactly had to say to this caller who asked about God knew me before the creation of the earth and also abortion.
4: We have a call. Hello?
9: Yes. Hello, Mother.
4: Hi.
9: This is Anthony.
4: Oh, hi, Anthony. Where are you from?
9: Boston, Massachusetts.
4: Boston. Wonderful.
9: My question, Mother, is I've heard you say that God knew me before the creation of the earth, and I find this to be mind-boggling.
4: Oh, it is.
9: And I'm wondering, does that come from Scripture?
4: Oh, yeah, it's everywhere.

Before I was in my mother's womb, you knew me. You knit me. That's what it said. In my mother's womb, you, oh God, knitted me. You made me. You created me. See, to God, there is no past or future. Everything is now. So he saw me then, before he created a blade of grass, or said, let there be light, as you find in Genesis. He knew me. He knew what century I would be born. He knew my mother and father. He did everything possible for me to be created. That's why it's so terrible to offend him, because after he waited all these centuries, I came along smart aleck. That doesn't sound right, does it? It doesn't sound like we should do that. No, it's true. It says this in the Psalms. You know, when Moses said, who are you? When I go to these people, what am I going to say? Who sent me? He says, say, I am sent you. Not I was or I'm going to be, I am sent you. So God is eternal. There was never a time he was not, and there will never be a time he will not be. He's always there, never had a beginning. He was always there. Don't ask me how. He's God. He's a whole different nature, divine nature. He always was, but somehow, out of a possible 60 billion people who might have been, he made a decision, and that decision was me, and that decision was you. That's why abortion is so bad. Abortion is blasphemous murder, because it denies God what he decided before time began should be. You deny that. You say, no, it won't be. I'd watch it. The truth of birth control. You're making a decision when you're going to have a baby. Now, maybe God had in mind something entirely different, and you say no. You better be careful. Yeah, hey, friend, if you're deciding tonight on an abortion, you're deciding against God, first and foremost. And then you also decide against the life of a child. You know, do you ever think of how many scientists, how many other children will never be? For example, how many millions of people have been aborted? And that's all you count. 1.5 million a year? Oh, but those people would have gotten married, and that's 1.5 million. And those children would have gotten married, and that's 2 million. And somebody else. You have not destroyed a baby. You destroyed generations. You see? We don't think of that. So you're listening to me tonight, and you're deciding tomorrow you're going to have an abortion. Don't. You're not going to destroy one child. You destroy many children. They will never be. Because God has already decided that child shall be. And you said no. And if you've had these abortions, please repent. Please. Our Lord's mercy is beyond our imagination. So I destroy the will of God, because you can read the Psalms, you can read the great I Am. And our dear Lord said to the Pharisees, I think we read it this week's Gospel, when he threw out all the money changers and made a rope and beat them up. Kind of like that sometimes. They said, who are you to do this? What proof do you have that you have that authority? He said, I will destroy the temple and in 3 days raise it up. But they didn't know what he was talking about. Why could he say that? Because he knew it was going to rise. But who can rise from the dead on his own? Only God. Before Abraham came to be, he said, I am. Oh, wow. And in Scripture, the book of Genesis, we read, where the Lord said, let there be light. And there was light. See, there's nothing new before God. Read your Psalms. Read who Jesus said he was. He said to Peter, who do men say that I am? And some said, you're Elias. And some said this and that. Or John the Baptist come back to life. He said, who do you say I am? And Peter said, thou art.

0: the Christ, the Son of the living God. Oh. But what did he say? He said, the Father has revealed this to you. So there standing before them was the great I Am. In that Eucharist that maybe you've lost faith in, who humbled himself to a small wafer, is the great I Am. You may have lost your faith or been the cause of others losing their faith, but he will always be. You'll never destroy him, and you'll never destroy his church. For I will be with you, he said, to the end of time. So throughout the scriptures. And then this one sentence I love so much. I go to prepare a place for you, that where I am, you may be. And then he said, if you keep my Father's commandments, he and I will come make our home in you. And in my Father's house, there are many mansions. Ah, this is the beautiful sentence of all. If it were not so, I would have told you. Ah. Oh, yes, my friend. If he doesn't know me before time began and didn't decide I would be, he would not be God. There are no surprises. He knew everyone that was ever going to be. Just that I am. I've been created by God, and here I am. And there you are. What a wonderful thing.
1: Moving on to a totally different topic, one of the theological nature and was kind of popular more so, and especially in the late 90s, Father Joseph, was about the rapture and a Catholic understanding of it.
2: You think about the books and the films Left Behind, which had this theological bent, but it's not in accord with our Catholic teaching or the scriptures, really, because there's only one return of the Lord. There's not a secret coming where people are secretly brought up, you know, to be with the Lord, and then the tribulation happens. The scriptures speak about one return of the Lord, and then those who are still alive will be caught up with the Lord. So in that sense, there is a rapture of being caught up, as 1 Thessalonians chapter 4 speaks of. But it's that one-time event that all eyes will see, and they will know that Jesus is Lord.
1: Right, and I think one of the things Mother even mentions at this time, which is even more reflective today, because it's something from the past now, the gift of laughter or something, and people doing crazy things. Remember that? That was the laughing revival, yeah, which was popular for a while. And of course, all of that did die out. It didn't sustain itself. So we know that it wasn't real, really. And she says, if we could spend 1 hour before the Blessed Sacrament, we wouldn't have to worry about all these shenanigans.
2: Exactly. Because she always was centered on the reality of the sacraments, the gift of the sacraments. We can't get off into these wild things or experiences. That's not what it's about. But it's by being with the Lord, receiving the sacraments that he has given to us through the church. And spending 1 hour with the Blessed Sacrament is one of the best ways to experience the Lord's presence.
1: To not get distracted and keep your focus, the rapture.
0: Well, we have another call. Hello?
3: Hello.
0: Where are you from?
3: I'm from Tampa, Florida.
0: And what is your question?
3: Well, I've been recently having a lot of discussions with Protestant Christians.
0: Yeah.
3: And they are really into something called the rapture. And I'm trying to figure out exactly if the rapture is the same thing as the second coming, or
0: the... Are they in the rapture now, or are they looking forward to it?
3: Well, they're looking forward to it, and they're using... Okay. All these biblical quotes from Thessalonians and Corinthians and everything else.
0: Well, I ask if they're in the rapture now, so there's some kind of strange thing going on, called a gift of laughter or something, and people do crazy, crazy things, and I don't know. They roll on the floor and they say they get holy glue, and I thought, Jesus, Mary, and Joseph. Pray for us. Stay away from these bizarre things. If we could all spend 1 hour before the Blessed Sacrament, we wouldn't have to worry about all these shenanigans. No, we come to the rapture. St. Paul mentions about the second coming. And there's a question now as to whether it's a second coming is

0: is the final coming. I'm ready for either one. How about you? But in either case, St. Paul says that at that time, those that are left will be brought into heaven. Why? Those that are dead will rise. Well, everybody dies. So, par, everybody dies. It is thought by some exegesis that the latter days will be so filled with awesome pain and suffering that these people will literally have their purgatory here, and that there will be some kind of spiritual death. For that reason, they may. Nobody really knows. When the final coming comes, when Jesus comes, they may rise with all those who have died. That's what they look forward to. Well, I think that's fine, because it is scriptural. But if you omit the chastisement and pain before, oh, you're going to have a big surprise. Because nobody enters a kingdom without being totally, absolutely like Jesus. And that's why we're here. We're here to do His will. We're here to try our very best to be like Him. If we've done that all our life, when we die, God will Himself take away all the things we didn't quite make, and He'll raise us up.
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3: Blessed are those who are persecuted for righteousness' sake, for theirs is the kingdom of heaven. If you're on a football team, you don't want to just run up and down the field holding the ball and never cross into the end zone and get a touchdown. We want to reach our goal, but there are a lot of obstacles, discouragement, and challenges along the way. Jesus' voice is the one calling us to say yes to Him, to live the life that He is calling us to live. We have to choose one way or the other, choose Him or not. But if we choose Him, we will be opposed. We're going to have people challenge what we believe or call us crazy. But Jesus doesn't just say, come follow me, to follow a beatitude. He's calling us to be like Himself. He is the Beatitudes. He doesn't just say, do what I say. He says, come follow me. He's with us every step of the way, transforming our weakness into strength. Blessed are those who are persecuted for righteousness' sake, for theirs is the kingdom of heaven.
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5: And again, thank you so much for staying with us. I'm Doug Kecht, along with Father Joseph Mary Wolfe, our chaplain here at EWTN, bringing along some of the great conversations Mother had over the years with our viewers via phone calls. Mother Angelica answering the call. In this segment, we've got a call that had to do with failure and dealing with failure. Father Joseph, Mother never really had any problems with failure. I mean, she never failed, right?
6: Well, I think she did, you know, and she said that she learned more from her failures because it's a humbling thing and you learn something, you know, in failing. Success can lead to pride, arrogance, and can be troublesome, right? If we're too successful and we think at all that we are the one, the reason, you know, behind everything, but failure leads us to that reality where our limitations, our dependence upon God, and leads us to humility.
5: Do you think sometimes in dealing with these things, people are surprised because they're thinking, well, I'm trusting in the Lord, I'm praying for guidance, I'm doing everything that I feel He's asking me to do, and it still doesn't work out?
6: And that's a common question, isn't it? Well, I tried prayer, but it didn't work. And, well, did you persevere in prayer like the Lord has taught us? And so if we're going to follow the Lord, it's going to require perseverance and trust. And He's going to test us too, you know, in our spiritual lives so that we grow, so that we learn that surrender, that trust, that abandonment to the Lord. And again, that it all doesn't depend on me. It depends on Thee, Lord. And so I'm looking to You to show me the way and lead me in the way to fruitfulness, not necessarily success in this life, but a fruitfulness that will lead to eternal life.
5: Right, and one of her classic lines is in here, I'm afraid of dying and have the Father look at me and say, Angelica, all these you might have saved if you had trusted more. Mm-hmm. That's what I'm afraid of.
6: Yeah, so she was afraid that if the Lord had inspired her to do something and she

0: had neglected to follow that inspiration, that maybe he could have saved more.
1: Mother Angelica on failure.
2: So, we have some calls. Hello?
3: Hi, Mother. My question is, if you're making a decision in your life and you want God to help you, how do you know that the decision you made is the one that God wanted you to do? And if something goes wrong where it's not all right, does that mean that you didn't do the right decision that God wanted you to do? Thank you and God bless.
2: Well, that's a $65 question, isn't it? Let me say this. When we pray, we first have to ask our dear Lord that we know His will. Before God's will is done, we should know what it is, and He will let us know. And we can tell if what I'm going to do or the decision I'm going to make, is it for the honor and glory of God? Is it for the good of my family? Is it for my good? If we can say yes to all those, and I feel comfortable with it, then I can do whatever it is I think I should be doing. And if you say, well, it doesn't go well. You know, I don't think every time we pray we should expect everything to go well. I think sometimes it has to go sour. I never learned anything in success. I'm happy about it. I want to be successful for the good of the Lord's kingdom and the church and the people. But I never learn anything when I'm successful. I learn something when I fail. One time I went to a meeting of Catholic communicators. This is like years and years and years ago. And I was asked to give a talk on how we started and all. And somebody said to me, Mother, what happens if you fail? I said, I don't. I'm not afraid to fail. Because I've always learned something when I failed. I said, I'll tell you what I'm afraid of. I'm afraid of success, though I need to succeed. Because many people change when they're successful. You all know people that change. They get snooty and they get smart aleck and they get proud and arrogant. And you got to be strong to be successful and keep your hand on the plow. And I said to them, I'll tell you what I'm afraid of. I'm afraid of dying and have the Father look at me and say, Angelica, all these you might have saved had you trusted more. I'm afraid of that. I take all kind of risks. We take risks nobody would even think of. If we find and feel that this is God's will for us, you got to know that first. And after that, you go and you do what you feel is God's will for you. And if you succeed, wonderful. And you fail, praise God. And you'll learn when you fail. I always learn. You know, the greatest days of my life is when I had braces and crutches. I don't have them now, thank God. It's been a year. Our Lady healed me. But I felt then I was a real witness. And now I feel I'm still a witness. Because people come up to me, are you still walking? I said, I think so. I've got ordinary shoes on. See, the only thing in our life is, am I loving the Lord? And am I getting holy? That's the only thing important. So don't be afraid to pray and get a no. Maybe the best thing. Some of you women, have you ever seen now the man you almost married? Huh? Yeah? Uh-huh. Aren't you glad? You didn't? Now, at the time you thought, oh, woe is me. He married somebody else. Now you're so happy about it. See? Now, what you called a failure 10 years ago was really a blessing. Right? You pray with total confidence and trust in God. Be at peace.
1: And we come to the conclusion of our program with one last phone call having to do with praying the seven sorrows. A lot of people aren't that familiar with that, mm-hmm. Father Joseph. What is it?
0: So it's a meditation on the seven sorrows of Our Lady. And you actually find this at the Shrine of the Blessed Sacrament. You have one set of the bronze doors with the seven joys of Our Lady and the other set with the seven sorrows of Our Lady. And so that's the prophecy of Simeon that a sword would pierce.

0: There's some of the strength that they had in facing, in his case, his crucifixion, in Our Lady's case, going with her son and his sufferings, that something of their strength, their courage, enters our own hearts, so our own burdens become lighter.
1: Praying the seven sorrows, we can use it today. Here's Mother Angelica.
2: Hey, we have a call. Hello?
3: Hello.
2: Hey, where are you from?
3: Hi, Mother. I'm from Philadelphia. My name's Donna.
2: We got people here from Philadelphia.
3: Yay.
2: Yay.
3: I just wanted to let you know that I pray the Seven Sorrows devotion every single day.
2: Wonderful.
3: I make rosaries, and I say the rosary every day.
2: Thank you, Jesus.
3: And if it wasn't for the Blessed Virgin Mary, I wouldn't be here. I really wouldn't.
2: Mm-hmm.
3: She has got me through a lot, especially with my mother. So I am so happy that you're letting everyone know about her sorrows and the devotion, because I think it's great.
2: There's a rosary, for the sake of those listening, there's a seven sorrow rosary that has all, that you say prayers over all of these sorrows. And it'd be good, even if you don't know them, you could read them in the scriptures. All these are in scripture. But I think you need to just say thank you, sweet mother, for all you suffered for me. You cannot have a son that's son of God and not have intense pain. You can't.
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Today, Pope Leo XIV presides at the Holy Mass here in the Pontifical Parish of St. Thomas of Villanova. And of course, is continuing a cherished tradition established by Pope St. John the 23rd. The church and the square in front of it is filled with pilgrims, residents, tourists, and members of the local community, all eager to join the Holy Father in prayer. Castel Gandolfo has enjoyed a unique bond with the popes for four centuries, since 1626, when Pope Urban VIII began the tradition of papal summer residence here. Generations of residents have lived alongside the presence of the successors of St. Peter. And this year marks the 400th anniversary of that historic connection. According to the parish priest, Father Tadeusz Rozmus, the arrival of Pope Leo XIV has brought great joy to the town. His presence creates a beautiful atmosphere of faith, celebration, and unity. And of course, the sight of pilgrims gathering together with the Swiss guards stationed before Apostolic Palace adds to the special character of these days. And many people wish to be present for today's liturgy, and while sitting inside the church is limited, large crowds have assembled in the square as well, following the celebration with devotion and enthusiasm, as we now see the Holy Father processing towards the altar. It's a very small church. As you can see, the procession is a bit short. The Holy Father will then venerate the altar, and as usual, we'll begin the celebration with the sign of the cross.

Among the concelebrants who will be joining the Holy Father this morning is Bishop Vincenzo Viva, Bishop of Albano, and Father Tadeusz Rozmusz, a Salesian who is the pastor of the Pontifical Parish of St. Thomas of Villanova, but also concelebrating there is Father Fabio Adar. We can see him on the screen. He's the Rector Major of the Salesians of Don Bosco, together with Father Pier Fausto Frizzolini, who is the Salesians Procurator General. There is also other invited priests and guests participating in this solemn celebration. And we are currently seeing the familiar gesture of incensing the altar and the cross, and the rising smoke invokes the words of the psalmist, "Let my prayer rise before you like incense," sign of reverence and mystery. As we begin this celebration now, the Holy Father will lead us.

0: Fratelli e sorelle, nella solennità dell'Assunzione della Beata Vergine Maria, la Chiesa contempla la lotta tra l'amore che si...
1: Dear brothers and sisters, on the solemnity of the Assumption of the Blessed Virgin Mary, the Church contemplates the struggle between a love that makes itself poor and gives all, and self-love, which becomes a rejection of God, which becomes a rejection of God and of one's neighbor. Yet in this conflict, which marks the history of the world, humanity is victorious in Christ, and in the woman clothed with the sun, sees its own glorious destiny already foreshadowed. To celebrate these sacred mysteries worthily, let us acknowledge our sins. I confess to God, the Almighty Father,
2: in pensieri, parole, opere e omissioni, per mia colpa, mia grandissima colpa, e supplico la Beata sempre Vergine Maria, gli angeli, i santi e voi, fratelli e sorelle, di pregare per me, il Signore Dio nostro.
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1: May Almighty God have mercy on us, forgive us our sins, and bring us to everlasting life. 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
1: Almighty ever living God, who assumed the Immaculate Virgin Mary, the mother of your Son, body and soul into heavenly glory, grant, we pray, that always attentive to the things that are above, we may merit to be sharers of her glory. Through our Lord Jesus Christ, your Son, who lives and reigns with you in the unity of the Holy Spirit, one God, forever and ever.

0: ever. 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And now we listen to God's word as we begin the liturgy of the word. The first reading is from the book of Revelation, chapter 11. And the reading will be proclaimed in Italian. We listen.
1: Dal libro dell'Apocalisse di San Giovanni Apostolo. 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
0: God's temple in heaven was opened and the ark of his covenant could be seen in the temple. A great sign appeared in the sky, a woman clothed with the sun, with the moon under her feet, and on her head a crown of 12 stars. She was with child and wailed aloud in pain as she labored to give birth. Then another sign appeared in the sky. It was a huge red dragon with 7 heads and 10 horns, and on its heads were 7 diadems. Its tail swept away a third of the stars in the sky and hurled them down to the earth. Then the dragon stood before the woman about to give birth, to devour her child when she gave birth. She gave birth to a son, a male child, destined to rule all the nations with an iron rod. Her child was caught up to God and his throne. The woman herself fled into the desert, where she had a place prepared by God. Then I heard a loud voice in heaven say, "Now the salvation and power come, and the kingdom of our God, and the authority of his anointed one."
1: Parola di Dio.
0: And the responsorial psalm is Psalm 45, and we will respond, "The Queen stands at your right hand, arrayed in gold."

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0: 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And the second reading is a reading from the first letter of St. Paul to the Corinthians.
1: Fratelli, Cristo è risorto dai morti, primizia di coloro che sono morti. 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
0: Brothers and sisters, Christ has been raised from the dead, the first fruits of those who have fallen asleep. For since death came through man, the resurrection of the dead came also through man. For just as in Adam all die, so too in Christ shall all be brought to life, but each one in proper order. Christ the first fruits, then at his coming those who belong to Christ. Then comes the end, when he hands over the kingdom to his God and Father, when he has destroyed every sovereignty and every authority and power, for he must reign until he has put all his enemies under his feet. The last enemy to be destroyed is death, for he subjected everything under his feet.

Mary is taken up to heaven, a chorus of angels exults. And with that procession with the book of the gospel, and we now prepare ourselves to listen to the gospel proclaimed. And it's a gospel according to Luke chapter 1 verses 39 to 56.

0: In quei giorni Maria si alzò e andò in fretta verso la regione montuosa, in una città di Giuda. Entrata nella casa di Zaccaria, salutò Elisabetta.
1: Mary set out and traveled to the hill country in haste to a town of Judah, where she entered the house of Zachariah and greeted Elizabeth. When Elizabeth heard Mary's greeting, the infant leaped in her womb, and Elizabeth, filled with the Holy Spirit, cried out in a loud voice and said, "Blessed are you among women, and blessed is the fruit of your womb. And how does this happen to me, that the mother of my Lord should come to me? For at the moment the sound of your greeting reached my ears, the infant in my womb leaped for joy. Blessed are you

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And Mary said, "My soul proclaims the greatness of the Lord. My spirit rejoices in God my Savior, for he has looked with favor on his lowly servant. From this day all generations will call me blessed. The Almighty has done great things for me, and holy is his name. He has mercy on those who fear him in every generation. He has shown the strength of his arm and has scattered the proud in their conceit. He has cast down the mighty from their thrones and has lifted up the lowly. He has filled the hungry with good things, and the rich he has sent away empty. He has come to the help of his servant Israel, for he has remembered his promise of mercy, the promise he made to our fathers, to Abraham and his children forever." Mary remained with her about 3 months and then returned to her home.

0: The Holy Father has just venerated the book of the Gospel and has given us the blessing with the book of the Gospels, and he is now going to deliver his homily. We take a moment and we listen to what he has prepared for us.
1: Cari fratelli e sorelle, con grande gioia anche quest'anno celebro con voi la solennità dell'Assunzione.
0: Dear brothers and sisters, it is with great joy that I celebrate the solemnity of the Assumption with you once again this year. The Magisterium of the Church teaches us that Mary, having completed the course of her earthly life, was assumed body and soul into heavenly glory, and points out to us in this mystery the fulfillment of the most perfect grace that God bestowed upon her at her Immaculate Conception.
1: Giovane bellissima che si eleva fisicamente da terra verso la volta celeste.
0: For this reason, many works of art depict her as a beautiful young woman physically rising from the earth toward the heavens at the end of her earthly life. These works are inspired by the scene described in the passage from the book of Revelation that we heard in the first reading. A woman clothed with the sun, with the moon under her feet, signifying that in Mary's heart, heaven and earth, time and eternity meet. On the surface, this image seems to contrast with our experience of what the passing of the years does to us. As we age, our bodies do not become more agile, but heavier. Our skin does not become fresher, but shows the signs of old age. Our hair does not gain color and luster, but turns gray and then white. So, what do we have in common with the beautiful young woman depicted on the altarpieces of our churches? To understand this, we must unite the two signs we have mentioned: the incorrupt body of the Mother of God and her Immaculate Heart. For it is this purity of the soul that in Mary, as in us, by the grace of God, illuminates and transfigures the whole person, leading us to the glory of heaven.
1: Ci insegna che la nostra vera bellezza non consiste nel nascondere I segni del tempo che passa.
0: The glorification of Mary, body and soul, teaches us that our true beauty does not lie in hiding the signs of aging, but in revealing the signs of love that never end, and are even impressed on our flesh.

0: With this in mind, we are invited to re-examine many of the aesthetic standards, predominantly hedonistic and consumeristic and consumerist in nature, that the world imposes on us. These standards risk trapping us in burdensome expectations, causing us to waste precious energy on what does not really matter and does not last forever. In everyday life, we encounter people whose faces are marked by the years and by suffering, yet who are capable of radiating serenity, kindness and peace around them. Just as we may observe others who are perhaps outwardly attractive, but hard and cold at heart. It is easy to see where true beauty lies and where, on the other hand, there is still a need for conversion, forgiveness and healing. If we truly wish to discover and nurture the divine beauty that surrounds us and for which we were made, and to share it with those around us, we must learn to see it in the wrinkles of an elderly person, as in the tender face of a child as well, in the maturity of an adult, as in the liveliness of a young person as well, in work, clothes and tools, as well as in festive decorations. We must listen to the unique love stories that each of these realities tells us, recognizing in them small glimpses of heaven. Love is humanity's most beautiful adornment. Love transfigures, transforms, ennobles, and fills and lifts us up, making us light, free, and close to God, even amid life's ups and downs. Reflecting on the mystery of the Assumption of the Virgin, St. Paul VI said that to understand its meaning, we must transform the terms we use in earthly and temporal language into superlative and absolute ones, to imagine the eternal on a small scale.
1: Papa Francesco scriveva, Maria è colei che sa.
0: Regarding the encounter between the infinite and the finite, in the Mother of God, Pope Francis wrote, Mary was able to turn a stable into a home for Jesus, with poor swaddling clothes and an abundance of love. The miracle that Mary, the maiden of Nazareth, experienced in her innocent heart, which led her to the glory of heaven, is a meeting of extremes, as she herself testifies in the inspired words of the Magnificat, which we heard in the Gospel.
1: La Madre del Cielo ci parla in modo semplice di misteri grandiosi.
0: In this canticle, through the humble expressions of her faith, the Mother of God speaks to us in simple terms of the magnificent mysteries she experienced, such as God becoming man in her to save humanity, and the Eternal One revealing himself within time to reopen the path of eternity for us. At the same time, in her position as a humble servant, St. Paul VI says that Mary shows us the humble dimension in which we too can encounter the Lord.
1: Possiamo incontrarla là dove c'è vera carità, negli occhi di un papà, di una mamma che tornano a casa.
0: We need not look far to find the sublimity of the mystery we celebrate. We can encounter it wherever there is true charity. For example, in the eyes of a father and mother returning home after a long day, tired but happy to be with their children. In the faces of grandfathers and grandmothers who, despite the aches and pains of old age, are filled with unexpected energy as they care for their grandchildren. In the commitment of young people who strive to grow in morality and sincerity, ready even to go against the grain of what everyone else does. Finally, in the daily work of so many men and women who, with faith and dedication, help bring a little bit of heaven to earth and the earth closer to heaven. Dear friends,

0: The beautiful face of Our Lady of the Assumption is unique. It transcends any possible representation, and yet at the same time is familiar to us. Even at this very moment, we can see her face in the people who are close to us, such as the brothers and sisters with whom, in faith, we share the daily offering of our lives. For this reason, the community of believers sees itself in the woman of the Book of Revelation, and the Second Vatican Council describes Mary as the image and beginning of the Church, as a sign of sure hope and solace. In her holy human nature, by the grace of God, we also see our nature. Therefore, we too are called to live the same grace-filled life that she lived and to share in her glory.
1: Invitava i cristiani del suo tempo a farne la bussola e il punto di riferimento della loro esistenza.
0: When speaking of Christ's resurrection, Saint Augustine urged the Christians of his time to make it the compass and focal point of their lives. He said, "Christ rose from the dead so that he might never die again. Change course, follow the light, begin to rise from the very place from which he rose."
1: Seguiamo la luce del risorto.
0: Let us accept his invitation. Let us follow the light of the risen Lord, changing course if necessary.
1: Dio ha coronato di gloria in anima e corpo e che ci ha donato come madre, guida, compagna di viaggio e protettrice sulla via del cielo.
0: Let us do so especially today by looking to Mary, whom God has crowned with glory in body and soul, and whom he has given to us as mother, guide, companion on our journey, and protector on the path of heaven.

0: In Maria assunta in cielo, la Chiesa ha un segno di consolazione e di speranza e riconosce nella Madre la prima discepola di Cristo.
1: In Mary assumed into heaven, the Church has a sign of consolation and hope and recognizes in the Mother of the Lord the first disciple of Christ. United with her who magnified the Lord with her very life, let us raise our humble prayer to God.
2: Per il popolo dei battezzati, in comunione con Papa Leone e con tutti i pastori, sappia dare
1: for the baptized people of God, that in communion with Pope Leo and all the pastors of the Church, they may be able to give an account of the hope of the Gospel and bear joyful witness to the presence of Christ's kingdom in the world. Let us pray. Hear us, O God, our salvation. For humanity, loved by the Lord, that amid the struggles between good and evil, it may remain steadfast in the values that give life and ensure the dignity and true progress of all. Let us pray. For those responsible for nations and international organizations, that guided by thoughts of peace and fairness, they may take to heart the fate of the poorer countries and work for a world that is more just and marked by solidarity. We pray to the Lord. For those who are enjoying a time of rest and vacation, that in wonder before the beauty of creation, they may lift their hearts to the realities of heaven and preserve an interior spirit and a love for what is good. We pray to the Lord.
3: Riuniti nello spezzare il pane, nella condivisione della nostra vita, sappiamo crescere nella generosità.
1: For us gathered here to break the bread, that through the sharing of our lives we may grow in generosity and respond with joy to the grace that has been given to us. Let us pray to the Lord.
0: O Dio, che nell'assunzione della Beata Vergine Maria ci manifesti l'umanità fatta di terra rivestita di cielo.
1: O God, who in the Assumption of the Blessed Virgin Mary show us humanity formed of earth and clothed with heaven, hear our prayer and grant that, freed from the burden of sin, we may follow Christ your Son, the first fruits of the risen life, who lives and reigns forever and ever. Amen.

And we see now the these visual images directly from Gandolfo. It's the Church of Saint Tommaso di Villanova. The procession of the gifts, beginning the liturgy of the Eucharist. The gifts of bread and wine are brought forward. Simple offerings that will become the body and blood of Christ. On this feast, we then entrust ourselves to Mary's maternal intercession, asking her to accompany us on our journey towards the kingdom.

Accept this bread, O Father, now we pray, that on this altar Christ's body it may be. May all our lives become an offering to you, the life of Christ within us, O Holy Trinity. Accept as well the wine within this chalice, that it may be the blood of our Redeemer. May all our sacrifices be pure and pleasing to you, offered through Christ your Son, O Holy Trinity. The gifts we bring today are signs of love, a love that binds your children into one. We offer them, O Father, yet from you shall come the gift that of many makes one body in your Son. That's the offertory hymn, currently chanted, beautifully chanted by the choir, accompanying this moment of offertory, as the Holy Father is currently incensing the gifts of bread and wine, the altar and the cross.

0: Pregate, fratelli e sorelle, perché questa nostra famiglia, radunata dallo Spirito Santo nel nome di Cristo, possa offrire il sacrificio gradito a Dio Padre Onnipotente.
1: Pray, brothers and sisters, that my sacrifice and yours may be acceptable to God, the Almighty Father.
0: Salga a te, o Signore, il nostro sacrificio di lode, e per intercessione della Beata Vergine Maria, assunta in cielo, i nostri cuori ardenti del tuo amore.
1: May this oblation, our tribute of homage, rise up to you, O Lord, and through the intercession of the most blessed Virgin Mary, whom you assumed into heaven, may our hearts, aflame with the fire of love, constantly long for you, through Christ our Lord. Amen.
0: Rendiamo grazie al Signore nostro Dio.
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1: It is truly right and just, our duty and our salvation, always and everywhere to give you thanks, Lord, Holy Father, Almighty and Eternal God, through Christ our Lord. For today the Virgin Mother of God was assumed into heaven as the beginning and image of your church's coming to perfection, and a sign of sure hope and comfort to your pilgrim people. Rightly, you would not allow her to see the corruption of the tomb, since from her own body she marvelously brought forth your incarnate Son, the author of all life. And so in company with the choirs of angels, we praise you and with joy we proclaim.

0: Ecco l'agnello di Dio, ecco colui che toglie i peccati del mondo. Beati gli invitati alla cena della...
1: Behold the Lamb of God, behold him who takes away the sins of the world. Blessed are those called to the supper of the Lamb. Lord, I am not worthy that you should enter under my roof, but only say the word, and my soul shall be healed.

And during this moment of communion, we think in a special way of those who cannot physically participate in the Eucharist, those who are following on television, especially those who are sick in hospitals and in retirement villages. And together with them, we pray and make an act of spiritual communion. My Jesus, I believe that you are present in the most holy sacrament. I love you above all things, and I desire to receive you into my soul. Since I cannot at this moment receive you sacramentally, come at least spiritually into my heart. I embrace you as if you were already there, and I unite myself wholly to you. Never permit me to be separated from you. Amen.

As the faithful receive Holy Communion, we enter a moment of quiet contemplation. The parish church of St. Thomas of Villanova, where we are today, has witnessed countless moments of prayer over the centuries. We know that it was designed by John Lorenzo Bernini in the 1600s. It reflects the harmony and clarity of Roman Baroque architecture. Its interior, with soft curves and balanced proportions, was meant to draw the eye upward towards heaven, towards the mystery we celebrate today. The painting and sculptures that

adorned this church speak of faith lived in this region for generations. Many depicts scenes from the life of Mary and the saints, inviting us to see beauty as a pathway to God. Like in many Catholic churches, in this place as well, in this church, art becomes prayer.

It is fitting to recall the long and meaningful history that surrounds this place where we are today, Castel Gandolfo. It has been closely linked to the life of the popes for centuries. This year marks 400 years since the popes first established their presence here, beginning with Pope Urban VIII in 1626, who commissioned the construction of the Apostolic Palace. Since that time, Castel Gandolfo has served as a place of rest, reflection, and pastoral closeness for generations of popes. The Pontifical Parish of St. Thomas of Villanova, where we've just celebrated the Eucharist, carries a rich and beautiful heritage. And this year also marks 100 years of Salesian pastoral service in this pontifical parish. The Salesians of Don Bosco were first invited to Castel Gandolfo in 1926 to organize the parish oratory. And only a few years later, in 1929, they were entrusted with the full pastoral care of the parish. And for a century, they have accompanied families, young people, and pilgrims with the spirit of St. John Bosco, a spirit of joy, education, and closeness to the young. We then take this moment of gratitude and thanksgiving after having received the Holy Sacrament. We silently reflect on what we have just received and celebrated. And then the Holy Father will lead us with the prayer after communion and then the solemn blessing.

0: Preghiamo. O Signore, che ci hai nutriti con i sacramenti della salvezza, fa che per intercessione della Beata Vergine Maria, assunta in
1: cielo. Having received the sacrament of salvation, we ask you to grant, O Lord, that through the intercession of the Blessed Virgin Mary, whom you assumed into heaven, we may be brought to the glory of the resurrection, through Christ our Lord. Amen.

Ave Regina Celorum, hail Queen of Heaven, hail Lady of the Angels, hail O Root, hail O Gate, from whom unto the world a light is arisen. Rejoice, glorious Virgin, beautiful above all others. Farewell, most gracious Maiden, and pray for us to Christ. This is the Marian antiphon that we've just chanted. We notice a beautiful blue color on the vestments of the Holy Father. Blue is traditionally associated with the Blessed Virgin Mary, symbolizing her purity, holiness, faithfulness, and her unique place in God's plan of salvation. On behalf of Vatican Media, thank you for joining us. We invite you to visit the Vatican News web portal and follow us on Facebook, Instagram, YouTube, and Twitter for a full summary of today's celebration, along with continuing coverage of Vatican and world events. My name is Bonga Majola, and it's been a great joy to accompany you today with the English translation of this liturgy. We'll be back at noon for the recitation of the Angelus prayer. Laudetur Jesus Christus, praised be Jesus Christ.

0: O Christ Jesus, I acknowledge thee, King of the universe.
1: Chapter 32. Lamentation over Pharaoh. In the 12th year, in the 12th month, on the first day of the month, the word of the Lord came to me. Son of man, raise a lamentation over Pharaoh, king of Egypt, and say to him, You consider yourself a lion among the nations, but you are like a dragon in the seas. You burst forth in your rivers, trouble the waters with your feet, and foul their rivers. Thus says the Lord God, I will throw my net over you with a host of many peoples, and I will haul you up in my dragnet. And I will cast you on the ground. On the open field I will fling you, and will cause all the birds of the air to settle on you, and I will gorge the beasts of the whole earth with you. I will strew your flesh upon the mountains, and fill the valleys with your carcass. I will drench the land even to the mountains with your flowing blood, and watercourses will be full of you. When I blot you out, I will cover the heavens, and make their stars dark. I will cover the sun with a cloud, and the moon shall not give its light. All the bright lights of heaven will I make dark over you, and put darkness upon your land, says the Lord God. I will trouble the hearts of many peoples when I carry you captive among the nations into the countries which you have not known. I will make many peoples appalled at you, and their kings shall shudder because of you. When I brandish my sword before them, they shall tremble every moment, every one for his own life on the day of your downfall. For thus says the Lord God, the sword of the king of Babylon shall come upon you. I will cause your multitude to fall by the swords of the mighty ones, all of them most terrible among the nations. They shall bring to nothing the pride of Egypt, and all its multitude shall perish. I will destroy all its beasts from beside many waters, and no foot of man shall trouble them any more, nor shall the hoofs of beasts trouble them. Then I will make their waters clear, and cause the rivers to run like oil, says the Lord God. When I make the land

with Egypt desolate. And when the land is stripped of all that fills it, when I strike all who dwell in it, then they will know that I am the Lord. This is a lamentation which shall be chanted. The daughters of the nations shall chant it over Egypt, and over all her multitude shall they chant it, says the Lord God. In the 12th year, in the first month, on the 15th day of the month, the word of the Lord came to me. Son of man, wail over the multitude of Egypt and send them down, her and the daughters of majestic nations, to the netherworld, to those who have gone down to the pit. Whom do you surpass in beauty? Go down and be laid with the uncircumcised. They shall fall amid those who are slain by the sword, and with her shall lie all her multitudes. The mighty chiefs shall speak of them with their helpers out of the midst of Sheol. They have come down, they lie still, the uncircumcised, slain by the sword. Assyria is there, and all her company, their graves round about her, all of them slain, fallen by the sword, whose graves are set in the uttermost parts of the pit, and her company is round about her grave, all of them slain, fallen by the sword, who spread terror in the land of the living. Elam is there, and all her multitude about her grave, all of them slain, fallen by the sword, who went down uncircumcised into the netherworld, who spread terror in the land of the living. And they bear their shame with those who go down to the pit. They have made her a bed among the slain with all her multitude, their graves round about her, all of them uncircumcised, slain by the sword, for terror of them was spread in the land of the living, and they bear their shame with those who go down to the pit. They are placed among the slain. Meshech and Tubal are there, in all their multitude, their graves round about them, all of them uncircumcised, slain by the sword, for they spread terror in the land of the living. And they do not lie with the fallen mighty men of old who went down to Sheol with the weapons of war, whose swords were laid under their heads and whose shields are upon their bones. For the terror of the mighty men was in the land of the living. So you shall be broken and lie among the uncircumcised with those who are slain by the sword. Edom is there, her kings and all her princes, who for all their might are laid with those who are slain by the sword. They lie with the uncircumcised, with those who go down to the pit. The princes of the north are there, all of them, and all the Sidonians, who have gone down in shame with the slain, for all the terror which they caused by their might. They lie uncircumcised with those who are slain by the sword, and bear their shame with those who go down to the pit. When Pharaoh sees them, he will comfort himself for all his multitude, Pharaoh and all his army, slain by the sword, says the Lord God. For he spread terror in the land of the living. Therefore, he shall be laid among the uncircumcised, with those who are slain by the sword, Pharaoh and all his multitude, says the Lord God. The Book of Proverbs, chapter 14, verses 17 through 20. A man of quick temper acts foolishly, but a man of discretion is patient. The simple acquire folly, but the prudent are crowned with knowledge. The evil bow down before the good, and the wicked at the gates of the righteous. The poor is disliked even by his neighbor, but the rich has many friends. Father in heaven, we give you praise and glory. We thank you so much. Gosh, Lord God, what a gift. What a gift you are, and what a gift your word is. What an incredible gift it is to be able to be on day 227 on this journey through your word, and the journey of your word through us, because that's what's happening, Lord God. It's not just our journeying through your word. It is your story, your word, yourself journeying through us, making your way through our minds, to our hearts, and to our actions, that our lives may be built upon your truth and your wisdom. Lord God, help us to put that truth and wisdom into practice this day and every day. Help us to build our lives upon you, upon Jesus Christ, the rock. Help us to be inspired and guided and given courage by the Holy Spirit at every moment of every day, all of our lives. In Jesus' name we pray, amen. In the name of the Father, and of the Son, and of the Holy Spirit, amen. Okay, so gosh, we have Ezekiel and Jeremiah, and we're coming, as I said at the beginning of this, to the end of Ezekiel. Well, I mean, we've got a number of chapters left. We've got, you know, into the 48s, into the late 40s, but here we are, ended on chapter 32 today. What we have in the book of the prophet Ezekiel is what we've been doing for the last little bit, right? So Ezekiel was preaching against Pharaoh, preaching against Sidon and against Tyre and all those other kind of those cities, those nations that exist. And here in chapter 31 and 32, it's an extension of the prophecy against Pharaoh. So here's Ezekiel, and he's speaking to Pharaoh, king of Egypt. And he's not only speaking to Pharaoh, king of Egypt, he's also speaking to the people of God, right? The Jewish people who are in exile in Babylon,
but he's speaking

speaking to them about, here's what's going to happen to these nations that the people in back in Judah and Jerusalem, they trusted. They trusted in Assyria. They trusted in Egypt. And they thought that Egypt and Assyria, who are enemies of them and enemies of the Lord, would be their saviors in face of the Babylonians. Here's what's going to happen is the towering cedar, aka Pharaoh, aka Egypt itself, is going to collapse. And there's something really powerful about how Ezekiel the prophet, how God works through his prophets, because he says, yeah, Pharaoh and / Egypt, you are a towering cedar. You're incredible. You are beautiful. You are powerful, that others found their shade in your branches. And this is, again, an image of Egypt that, you know, kind of entered into alliances with the nations around them. And those other nations took comfort in the fact that Pharaoh in Egypt was so powerful. And other nations, again, found their place, found their source of strength and security under the protection of Egypt. And yet it says, just like always, it says, but his heart was proud. His heart was proud. And that sense of, I will never be beaten. That sense of, I don't need any help. That sense of, I don't need the Lord God. And that's what happens. And thus says the Lord God, this is chapter 31, verse 15. When it goes down to Sheol, I will make the deep mourn for it. And all the other trees of the field shall faint because of it. Remember, those trees of the field are those trees that took their shelter, their shade under the branches of Egypt. And all the other nations shall mourn because of it. Why? Because they trusted in Egypt when they should have trusted in the Lord God. And, oh gosh, that's when we go into chapter 32. It's the lamentation over Pharaoh. That it's really incredible because this is, I mean, think about this in terms of, this is what people had placed their trust in. They had placed their trust in Pharaoh, in Egypt, and in his strength, and in their power. And it turned out to actually be the worst bet of their lives. And that's why there's a lamentation over Pharaoh. And that's why it says, here's a little history lesson. Assyria is there. Elam is there. Meshach and Tubal are there. Edom is there. We have the princes of the north are there. We have Sidon is there. So all these cities, and this is a great history lesson for all of us, because we're like, I think I know all those places. I know Assyria. I know Elam. I know Edom. I know these places. And they're all there too. They're all in Sheol. They're all in the place of the dead because they had placed their trust in Egypt. And then along came Babylon. And this is just Ezekiel's way, once again, of reminding the people, not only prophesying, but reminding the people, and not just foretelling, but also forthtelling, and saying, here is the truth of our situation. Because, gosh, we think about this. That is where we're preoccupied with, right? This, what we're talking about, sounds like a lot of politics, or it sounds like governments. It sounds like kingdoms and nations. It sounds like what's happening with Egypt, what's happening with Edom, what's happening with Elam or with Sidon, what's happening, you know, in the news of the day. What Ezekiel is doing is he is highlighting the fact that, yes, all these nations are collapsing under the attack of the Babylonians. You should be more interested not in what these nations are doing. You should be more interested in the judgment of the Lord God. You should be less concerned with the politics of the day, and you should be more concerned with the ultimate fate, the ultimate destiny, the ultimate end of these nations that are experiencing God's judgment upon them. And that's so clear. And that always goes back to Jeremiah as well. It goes back to Jeremiah chapter 4, which we read today. In Jeremiah, you remember this, we just have been introduced to Jeremiah. He's kind of the weird prophet. He is, well, I guess Ezekiel's kind of the weird one, but Jeremiah is the weeping prophet. And we can even see that. We see that in chapter 4, verse 10. It says that he said, I said, ah, Lord God, surely you have utterly deceived this people and Jerusalem, saying, it shall be well with you, whereas the sword has reached their very life. Remember, this is before the absolute destruction of Jerusalem. And that's not going to happen for another 50 years. That's going to happen over 40-ish years from now. Remember, this is even before the Babylonians have come in and destroyed everything. This is on the verge of this. This is on the cusp of this. And here is Jeremiah wrestling with this. And saying, God, if we repent and turn to you, then we'll be saved. But is that what's going to happen now? Remember, he's the weeping prophet, and you can hear his anguish in chapter 4, verse 19, where he actually says, my anguish, I writhe in pain. All the walls of my heart is beating wildly. I cannot keep silent, for I hear the sound of the trumpet, the alarm of war. Jeremiah sees what's happening. He knows the writings on the wall, and God is revealing to him, here's what's going to happen. In fact, what we're going to find out is that Jeremiah will be preaching for, you know, 40 to 50 years, and that the people will not repent.
And so what's going to happen is not so much Jeremiah's message being one of repentance. I mean, he is. I mean, clearly he is saying, warn the nations that he is coming, announce to Jerusalem. This is a, going on verse 14, O Jerusalem.

Jerusalem, wash your hearts from wickedness that you may be saved. And yet Jeremiah knows, and we're going to find this in the next number of chapters. You know, Jeremiah is literally the longest book in the entire Bible. That Jeremiah knows that the word isn't going to be so much repentance as it is brace for it. Basically, because the judgment is coming. And so, yes, there's repentance, but your repentance is not going to turn away the judgment of God. You need to brace for it. You prepare yourselves for it. Now, this is the last thing here. Jeremiah says, my people are foolish. They know me not. They are stupid children. They have no understanding. They are skilled in doing evil, but how to do good, they know not. And there's something about that that just is for all of us. That sense of, okay, when it comes to doing right, you have no idea what to do. When it comes to doing evil, yeah, man, you're a pro. You got a PhD in how to do evil and how to try to get away with things. But when it comes to virtue, and we're still back in kindergarten, and I think so for so many of us, that could be the case for us. It seems like, man, you know, I've learned how to do wrong things and try to get away with it ever since we reached the age of reason and realized that I don't want to get punished by my parents or by my teachers or whoever it is. I become really good at doing evil, but at doing good, he says, at doing good, you're stupid. You're foolish. You have no understanding. And yet part of being here and part of listening to God's word is, God, help me to be wise. Like, help me to be not only skilled in doing evil. I don't want to know how to do evil. I want to be skilled at doing the right thing. I want to be skilled at being virtuous. I want to be skilled at learning how to come back to you even when I do fall. And you know, honestly, think about that. I want to be skilled in being humble and courageously appealing to the Lord Jesus and to his merciful love, to his sacred heart, to his precious blood that is poured out for the sins of all mankind, but also for my own sins. Because here is what Jeremiah says. At some point, it's going to come upon you like a whirlwind. It comes like a cloud and a whirlwind where all of a sudden everything was fine and now they are not fine. And remember, Jeremiah is preaching this 40 to 50 years ahead of times when it's going to be not fine. But he's saying, you know, you're going to keep waiting around thinking things are fine. All of a sudden, they're going to be not fine, very much not fine. And so as we say, just God, please help me. Help me to become not only wise in sin, help me become wise in virtue so that we can live lives worthy of the Lord God, live lives worthy of the name Christian, live lives worthy of the God who has given his life so that we could have life. Can't do it on our own, as we know, we need God's help. We need each other's prayers. And so please know I am praying for you. Please pray for me. My name is Father Mike. I cannot wait to see you tomorrow. God bless.

0: That was day 227 of Bible in a Year with Father Mike Schmitz. And now we'd like to share audio from a video called The Most Important Part of Any Conversation with Father Mike from the Ascension Presents YouTube channel.
1: Hi, my name is Father Mike Schmitz, and this is Ascension Presents. One of the things that I am often accused of, because it's true, is I'm often late for the next meeting. I'm not usually late for the first meeting. I'm often late for the next meeting. One of the reasons why I'm late for the next meeting is because the way I set up my, like the space that I'm in when I meet with people, the clock is behind me, and I feel really guilty about like turning around and looking at the clock, because that's a clear sign that, hey, time's up. Also, I don't have a watch. It's a band that goes around my wrist. Anyways, second reason is because I am absolutely convinced that the last 5 minutes of any conversation are almost always the most important 5 minutes. Here, let's back up a little bit. I was reading the gospel the other day, and it was the story of Jesus, because it's the gospel, it's the story of Jesus healing the blind and the lame, the deaf and the mute. It says that they were with him for 3 days, and he just continued to heal. He continued to pour himself out. And at the end of this, all these 3 days, it says, Jesus said, I do not want to send them away hungry for fear that they may faint along the way. But I was just thinking about like how powerful this is, like how remarkable this is, that here is Jesus after 3 days of giving and giving and giving. Even at the end, he's like, no, we need to give more. We need to like give to the end. Because why? Because how Jesus looks at people, he sees people, not projects, right? So a lot of times in church world, a lot of times in ministry world, sometimes people can feel like numbers, not actual names. And sometimes, especially when dealing with people's like, you know, issues, their weaknesses, their wounds, they can feel like a wound rather than someone who is worth loving. And Jesus, after 3 days of giving and giving and giving,

0: last piece where he's like, let's give them food for the journey home, is kind of a sign of this, the last 5 minutes. And so for our lives, right? A lot of times when I'm meeting with somebody or any kind of conversation, I recognize that it's that last 5 minutes or whatever, you know, percentage of the meeting time. It's that last moment, that last time where either someone walks away feeling like a number, or they walk away feeling like, no, he knows my name. When someone walks away from you, they either maybe walk away feeling like a project, or they have, no, I feel like a person who matters. Because it's how we treat people the whole time, obviously. But I have had this happen too many times in my life where, like, no, here's an hour, here's 2 hours, here's a long time with this person in this conversation, giving them every amount of my attention. And then at the end saying like, okay, I'm kind of out of patience, or I'm kind of out of time, I'm kind of out of whatever the thing is, and I have to go. And them feeling like, oh, I was a project. Oh, I was just a number. I was just a wound, as opposed to a person and a name and someone who is loved by God. This is true, I think, in a lot of our lives. And I think this is also true when it comes to prayer. Not in the sense that we are treating God like a project, but I think this is often the case. If someone has pointed this out to me, that it was pointed out to them, and now I'm pointing it out to you, that in prayer, oftentimes the last 5 minutes are also the most important 5 minutes. That it can be in a holy hour, and like I'm praying, and like, oh, I'm gonna cut this short. Or even not cut it short by leaving, but I'm gonna cut it short by bringing my attention back to something else. I'm gonna as I'm in this prayer space, in this chapel for us, or if you're in church, wherever the place is you pray, sometimes those last 5 minutes, either we get up and leave, or those last 5 minutes, we mentally get up and leave. We direct our attention to our phone or to the next thing that's gonna happen. When it has been my experience, and I don't have anything to like verify this or anything to like say statistically speaking, but it's been my experience that God does more in my heart in those last 5 minutes than the previous 55 minutes. And if you only pray for 20 minutes a day, my guess is that God will do more in the last 5 minutes of that 20-minute prayer than he will do in the first 15 minutes. I don't know why. It just has been my experience. And I want to pass that on to you in the terms of encouraging you to pay attention to those last 5 minutes. Jesus in the gospel gave so much, but he didn't just send them away, because they were not just a project. They were a person. They weren't just numbers. They were names, and they weren't just their wounds. They were the ones that he had come to earth for. And so oftentimes the best thing we can give to people is a good goodbye, is a good end of a conversation where they also know that they are a person, that they're a name, and that they are someone who's worth paying attention to. Anyways, that's what I've learned, and I thought I'd pass it along to you fine folks today. For Always Here to Center Presents, my name is Father Mike. God bless. And also, last 5 minutes of prayer, so important. Man, just a little reminder, that's all it is. Don't forget it, though.
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1: 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You can follow along in any recent version of the Catechism of the Catholic Church. A reading plan and all Catechism in a Year episodes can be found at ascensionpress.com/CIY or on the Ascension app. Over the past few days, we've been looking at the sacrament of matrimony, and today we'll review what we've been discussing, reading that in brief section. Father Mike reminds us that the communion of love shared by husband and wife in marriage is a sacramental sign of the union of Christ and his church.

Hi, my name is Father Mike Schmitz, and you're listening to the Catechism in a Year, where we encounter God's plan of sheer goodness for us, revealed in Scripture, and passed down through the tradition of the Catholic faith. The Catechism in a Year is provided by Ascension, who produced and funded this program. In 365 days, we'll read through the Catechism of the Catholic Church, discovering our identity in God's family as we journey together toward our heavenly home. Today, day 227, we are reading the last section on holy matrimony. We covered almost all the sacraments. There are no secret sacraments. These are the seven that we're talking about. These are the seven that exist, unless you want to call, you know, the church is the universal sacrament of salvation. But the seven sacraments, this is the last one. And these are the last notes on that note. Tomorrow and the next day, we have the last two pieces, the last two beats. And what those two beats are, they're going to be about sacramentals, right? And so there's sacramentals that in popular piety. And then the next day we're talking about Christian funerals. And so that's coming up kind of a lot of topics, but a lot of good content, which is amazing. Today is Nugget Day, where we get to recover what is it that we learned about the sacrament of holy matrimony. And so as we launch into today, let's call upon the Lord like we do every single day as we begin every single thing that we do. And we pray, Father in heaven, we give you praise and glory. In the name of your Son, Jesus Christ, we ask that you please accept us. Receive us in the name of your Son, Jesus. By the power of your Holy Spirit, Lord God, help us to listen to your voice, especially in our brokenness. In this moment, Lord God, in our struggle, and especially if we're pressing play on a moment right now, Father, where we're just like, I'm so far from you. I'm so far from you right now. I'm so far from living this life that you've called me to live. I'm so far from being faithful. God, meet us in this moment. Be with us in this moment. Meet us in our brokenness and help us to be unafraid to approach you. We have great fear of the Lord, yes, but let us not be afraid. And so we come before you, invoking the name of your Son, Jesus Christ, and claiming the promise of your Holy Spirit that helps us and enables us, gives us the power and the ability to pray. Be with us this day and every day. In Jesus' name we pray. Amen. In the name of the Father and of the Son and of the Holy Spirit. Amen. This is day 227. We're reading the Nuggets, 1659 to 1666. In brief, St. Paul said, "Husbands, love your wives, as Christ loved the church. This is a great mystery, and I mean it in reference to Christ and the church. The marriage covenant, by which a man and a woman form with each other an intimate communion of life and love, has been founded and endowed with its own special laws by the Creator. By its very nature, it is ordered to the good of the couple, as well as to the generation and education of children. Christ the Lord raised marriage between the baptized to the dignity of a sacrament. The sacrament of matrimony signifies the union of Christ and the church. It gives spouses the grace to love each other with the love with which Christ has loved his church. The grace of the sacrament thus perfects the human love of the spouses, strengthens their indissoluble unity, and sanctifies them on the way to eternal life. Marriage is based on the consent of the contracting parties, that is, on their will to give themselves, each to the other, mutually and definitively, in order to live a covenant of faithful and fruitful love. Since marriage establishes the couple in a public state of life in the church, it is fitting that its celebration be public in the framework of a liturgical celebration before the priest or a witness authorized by the church, the witnesses, and the assembly of the faithful. Unity, indissolubility, and openness to fertility are essential to marriage. Polygamy is incompatible with the unity of marriage. Divorce separates what God has joined together. The refusal of fertility turns married life away from its supreme gift, the child. The remarriage of persons divorced from a living, lawful spouse contravenes the plan and law of God as taught by Christ. They are not separated from the church, but they cannot receive Eucharistic communion. They will lead Christian lives, especially by educating their children in the faith. The Christian home is the place where children receive the first proclamation of the faith. For this reason, the family home is rightly called the domestic church, a community of grace and prayer, a school of human virtues, and of Christian charity." There we have it, paragraph 1659 to 1666. These are the second to last, I think second to last nuggets that we have before we enter into the next pillar, the third pillar. You guys, wow, we made it through almost two full pillars. Again, as I said at the beginning of this, we have two more days, basically from paragraph 1666.

1667 to 1690. But today we have this reminder, this review of what it is, what the holy sacrament of matrimony, sacrament of holy matrimony really is. Now, we didn't necessarily talk too much yesterday about this reality of the domestic church. We talked a little bit about it, and we're going to hear more about it, as I mentioned yesterday, when it comes to commandment number 4, about the duties of parents to children, the duties of children to parents, the responsibilities, the rights that parents have over their children, and the rights that children have with their parents. But there is this recognition that, again, if we go back to yesterday's reading, a little bit of yesterday's reading, because today, what do we say? It says, the Christian home is the place where children receive the first proclamation of the faith. For this reason, the family home is rightly called the domestic church, a community of grace and prayer, a school of human virtues and of Christian charity. We mentioned yesterday that this is the place. It's meant to be the place. Now, as we said so many times, we experience all of this. We experience this world under the regime of sin, right? We experience this world as those who suffer from the fall. And our families suffer from the fall, and our marriages suffer from the fall, and we suffer from the fall. And yet, at the same time, it's meant to be this place. In paragraph 1657 highlights this. It is there in family, in marriage and the family, that the father of the family, the mother, children, and all members of the family exercise the priesthood of the baptized in a privileged way. But how? By receiving the sacraments. And not just simply the reception of the sacraments, but participating in the sacraments. So there's an aspect in which, again, we receive the sacrament of confession. We receive the sacrament of the Eucharist. We receive the sacrament of anointing of the sick. We receive them, but we also, in an active way, participate in them. It's not a passive reception. So I'll think of it like this. When it comes to the Mass, now we can be seated, right? When the proclamation of the word happens, right? When we sit down at the Mass and we hear readings from the Old Testament, the Psalms, the New Testament, the Gospels, we can sit down. And that being seated is not meant to be a posture of passivity. And similarly, when it comes to any of the sacraments, it's not meant to be a posture of passivity, but a posture of receptivity. It's so different. And I don't know if we mentioned this. I think we might have mentioned this months ago, actually, by this point. But it's that difference. I mentioned this, I think it was Fred Astaire and Ginger Rogers. Is that the example that I had given? If this sounds familiar at all, where Fred Astaire was the professional dancer, Ginger Rogers, he danced with her. He said she was his favorite dance partner. Apparently, according to some sources, Ginger Rogers wasn't a professional dancer, although I think she made a living doing it. So that means professional, but she was the most amateur, I guess, of Fred Astaire's partners, but he loved dancing with her because she was so easy to be led. Because it was his job, right? As the man in the kind of dancing they were doing, his job, his role was to lead. Her job wasn't to be passive, right? It wasn't to be dragged around on the dance floor, was to be led. So he was going to lead. She was going to be led. He was going to be active. She was going to be receptive. He was going to offer, initiate. She was going to receive. So again, not to say active and passive, but he was initiating. She was receiving. And this is how all of us approach the sacraments, right? God is the one who's initiating. God is the one who's moving here. We're not passive. We are receptive. And similarly here, as it says in the domestic church, the father of the family, the mother, children, and all the members of the family exercise the priesthood of the baptized in a privileged way by the reception of the sacraments. So receptivity, which is participation in. However, that makes sense. I don't want to beat a dead horse here, but I think it is so important that we recognize the next time you go to confession, the next time you go to Mass, that we're not there passively observing. We are actively participating in. We are receptive, again, to what's happening. Prayer and thanksgiving goes on to say, this is the privileged way, the witness of a holy life and self-denial and act of charity. The witness of a holy life, self-denial and act of charity that reminds us, right, what the end of our lives are meant to be, what the goal of our life is meant to be. Union with Christ, union with God himself, becoming like God, becoming more and more like Jesus. That's why you were baptized. Salvation. I remember Dr. Michael Barber had pointed this out in his book on salvation. He said, salvation is being saved from being un-Christ-like. It's not just salvation from hell. It's not just salvation from sin. In an even more profound and deeper way, it is salvation from being un-Christ-like. Salvation from a life lived devoid of Christ. A life lived that we could even be like Christ. Salvation is being saved from being un-Christ-like. And so, we're called to the witness of a holy life, to be like Jesus, self-denial and active charity, to be active lovers in this world, right? To care for the people around us, starting with
the people

closest to us. Where? In the domestic church. And he recognized that since marriage is the fundamental building block of society, husbands caring for their wives and wives caring for their husbands, husbands pouring themselves out in love for their wives, wives receiving that love and pouring themselves back out for their husbands, forming a community, forming this stable and lasting building block from which comes life. As we highlighted this, it's essential that that couple be open to life. And even if they cannot have biological children of their own, to still have the kind of marriage that remains open to life, whatever that means for them. In the sense of whether that means like they don't adopt, but they find a way to pour themselves out to the people around them, or they do pursue adoption. I remember my best friend, he talked about how he and his wife were unable to conceive for the first decade or even maybe more of their marriage. And at one point, you know, for a long time, they were pretty content about that. That's okay. I mean, they're learning how to love each other, learning how to grow together. But at one point, his wife turned to him and said, she's like, there's so much love in here. Like, there's so much good in our marriage. I want to be able to share it. Like, I want it to be more. I want there to be more of us to share it with. Like, meaning she was expressing this deep-rooted, deep-seated desire for family. And since long story short, they ended up adopting three children. And then after they adopted the third child, she got pregnant for the first time and then got pregnant a second time. So they have five kids in the space of like a day or whatever it was, in the space of just a couple of years. But that sense is, here is the sacrament of holy matrimony, the love between a husband and a wife that is meant to be lived in such a way that the husband and wife say, this can't just be limited to the two of us. We want this to live on in our kids, not just like posterity's sake, not for like legacy's sake, but for love's sake. And in that, creating a school of love. In fact, that's what John Paul II called marriage and the family. He called it the school of love. Not because you get there once you graduate, but it's that's where we're supposed to learn how to love. Again, as I said, this is a little foreshadowing, a little teaser for when we get to the fourth commandment, because the way the church talks about that fourth commandment, honor thy father and mother, is so profound and is so beautiful. If you think this was beautiful and challenging, wait till we get to the commandments, because every one of them is beautiful and challenging. But today, we have reached the end of our time talking about the seven sacraments. As I mentioned, tomorrow we'll talk about other liturgical celebrations like sacramentals and funerals. But today, what a great gift to be able to reach day 227, to get almost to the end of this second pillar of the catechism, and almost ready the day after tomorrow to begin that third pillar. Today, I'm telling you what I'm doing. Today, I am praying for you. Please pray for me. My name is Father Mike, and I cannot wait to see you tomorrow. God bless.

0: That was day 227 of Catechism in a Year with Father Mike Schmitz. And now we'd like to share audio from a video called Three Reasons You Still Feel Bad After Confession with Father Mike from the Ascension Presents YouTube channel.
1: Hi, my name is Father Mike Schmitz, and this is Ascension Presents. One of the things that happens, and not infrequently, right? It can happen pretty often, is that someone goes to confession and they trust in the mercy of Jesus, right? They trust in God. They know, and this is the important thing, they know the two miracles that are real, right? The first miracle is the conviction of sin. We've talked about this before, that without the Holy Spirit convicting us of sin, we don't even know ourselves and we don't know the reality of what's going on. So that conviction of the Holy Spirit is a miracle. But the second conviction of God's mercy is also a miracle, to be able to know, okay, I'm guilty and the Lord loves me. In his mercy, he wants to forgive me. Massive gift. To also know the next gift, which is that Jesus Christ has given the ministry of reconciliation to his church through the ministry of the priests. At the end of John's gospel, what happens? This is a little recap. At the end of John's gospel, Jesus breathes on the apostles and he says, as the Father sent me, so I send you. He breathes on them and says, those whose sins you forgive are forgiven them. Those whose sins you retain are retained. And giving them the capacity, the ability to be able to forgive or retain sins. I think there's at least three sources for when I feel badly after confession, because I know Jesus has forgiven me. But then why is this thing still here? The first one is I recognize that, yes, Jesus has dealt with the eternal consequences of my sins. He, because of what he did on the cross, because of what they call the

Paschal mystery, right? Because his life, death, and resurrection, because of what Jesus has done for me, he has saved me from the eternal consequence of my sins. But I also know there's the consequences in this world because of my sins. What I mean by that is I'm forgiven, but that person is still hurt. Let's bring it down here. I gossiped and I went to confession. I'm forgiven for sin of gossip, but I realize, oh, I've destroyed someone's reputation. That I acted out in anger, and I've gone to confession and I've been forgiven of that. But I realize, wow, I hurt this relationship. And there's some really serious things that we've done when it comes to our sins. And we realize that, yes, the Lord has forgiven me. But these consequences, because of these sins, the consequences of these sins, I still have to deal with. And so out of this is this, the notion, it's a notion of justice. It's called restitution. In fact, if I go to confession, I'm forgiven of these sins, but I don't make an effort to make things better. If I don't make an effort to make restitution, then I'm lacking in something. And now restitution is not like you're making up for your sins. What it is it's a function of justice. What I mean by that is, okay, so I stole a certain amount of money. Okay, I've gone to confession. I'm forgiven of that sin. What I need to do is I need to do whatever I can to restore that, what I've stolen. Like I need to do whatever I can to make up for the consequences, right? Not because I'm not forgiven, but because that's what justice demands. In fact, that's what even love demands. So I have to do what I can to make restitution. Sometimes we can feel badly after confession because we realize there's a consequence here and I haven't done what I could to make restitution. Now, sometimes also in that same area, there's nothing I could do. You know, there's the, why I mentioned gossip earlier, there's this, you know, kind of famous fable about the person who goes up to the monk on the top of the mountain and he says to the monk, I've gossiped about someone in town and I want to make up for it. What do I do? And the monk says something like, well, go grab this, grab a feather pillow and bring it to me. So it brings a feather pillow up to the top of the mountain and then shakes it all out and all the feathers go all over the place. And the monk says, well, you can gather up every one of these feathers, then you're forgiven of the sin of gossip. We recognize, wow, that's how I feel. I've said the words, I can't get it back. There's nothing I can do to make up for this. Now, maybe it's something like gossip. Maybe it's something even, I don't want to say even more serious, but yeah, even more serious. Maybe here's the case of someone who ended someone else's life. Whether that was drunk driving, whether that was out in anger, however that worked. And you realize there's no restitution. There's nothing I can do. Whether it comes to gossip, I can't bring all those words back. Where it comes to someone's life, I can't bring them back. Or our decisions have a consequence in their life that like, they're now living this certain life that I wish they didn't have to. And it's my fault. Like I participated in this and I can't make restitution. What can I do? Well, in those cases, we do what we can. And it's not nothing to say in those cases, the very least I can pray and do penance for that person. At least in those cases, I can try to do some kind of good in this world on behalf of what I've done. And again, it's not going to make restitution because there's nothing we could do to bring someone back. There's nothing we can do in some cases to undo what we've done. But to take action is, again, it's not making up for it. It's not earning forgiveness, but it's acting and trying to do what we can out of justice. One of the first reasons, I guess, why we would maybe still feel badly after we've gone to confession is because I realize there's a consequence. Now, the second reason sometimes we feel badly still after confession, after we've been forgiven, is because maybe someone else knows. Again, maybe the thing is like, I've gone to confession, but the reason I feel still horribly about this is because someone found out that I gossiped and now they know. Sometimes actually the culprit is what I call shame. But some people make the difference between guilt and shame by saying that guilt is when you say I've done something wrong and shame is when you say I'm wrong. That's not a bad definition. I prefer the definition of this. Guilt is when I know I violated some objective standard. Shame is when I know that you know that I violated some objective standard. So if I know that I've lied, I know I violated the objective standard of truth. If I know I've gossiped, I violated the right use of language. I'm guilty. But shame is when I know that you know that. You know that I lied. And now in your eyes, I'm a liar, right? When I look at you, I feel badly because I know, oh, she knows, he knows. And it's that sometimes that makes us feel sad or makes us feel badly even after confession. I've gone to confession. Jesus loves me. He's forgiven me. But every time I see that person or think about that fact that, okay, someone knows now, because how much of our lives are given over to impression management, right? We just try to control how other people see us.

0: And then when I've sinned, and you know I've sinned, now in your eyes, there's nothing I can do. In your eyes, you know a truth about my heart. And sometimes that's the cause of our sadness after we've even been forgiven. I put so much stock in and so much weight in other people's opinions that it's led me to this place of shame. And again, sometimes that shame is healthy shame. Sometimes it's appropriate. Sometimes it's toxic shame, and I need to do something about it. But sometimes, oftentimes, maybe even, the reason why I feel badly after I've gone to confession and been forgiven is because someone else knows now. Someone knows that I'm not the person I want to be, or at least I'm not the person I want to be perceived as, which is not always the same thing. Does that make sense? The last reason we sometimes can go to confession and still feel badly after sin, after being forgiven, is because I realize that it comes from a place of love. I realize I've broken the Lord's heart. Like, I realize that I don't just feel badly. I don't just repent of my sins because I don't want to go to hell. But I realize that I have looked at the Lord whom I love, who loves me, who's given me everything I possibly could want and more. And I've said no to him. I've said, I don't want you. I don't want to do what you want me to. And the pain in our heart can be a pain of, I have violated love himself. I've said no to love himself. Now, the response to that is what? The response to that is to let him love you. The response to that is to let his mercy actually transform your heart. The response to that is to not be a harsher judge of yourself than Jesus is. That's so important. The response to this is to not be a harsher judge of yourself or of your sins than Jesus is. The reason why Jesus Christ came to this earth to glorify the Father by saving us. When you go to confession, you're allowing Jesus to do what he wants to do. The whole point of his time on earth, the whole point of the passion, death, and resurrection of Jesus is to meet you in that place of brokenness and to bring you to a place of wholeness again. Meet you in that place of sin and bring you to that place of life once again. So when you've gone to confession, to be able to say, okay, I'm not going to be a stronger judge. I'm not going to be a worse judge. I'm not going to be a stricter judge over my sins than Jesus is. Just remember the dual miracle. Just as the Holy Spirit has convicted me of my sin, I need to allow the Holy Spirit to convict me of God's mercy. Whenever I've gone to confession but still feel badly, almost always the source is pride. Why? Because I should have been better. Because I am supposed to be better. Because I thought I was better. Humility would say, yep, Lord, I know my weakness. Lord, I know that you're calling me to more than this. And here I am, broken, needing you and needing your mercy. Pride holds on to that feeling bad. Humility says, of course I need your mercy, Lord. Of course I need your forgiveness, Lord. Of course I fell into this sin. Lord, without your help, I will fall into it 1,000 more times. So take heart. Take heart if you've gone to confession and still feel badly, to track down what is the source of this. Is it I need to make restitution? Is it that I need to just walk away from shame and embrace that reality that this is just an enter into humility? Is it I need to allow the Lord to love me because that's what he wants to do? He loves you and that's what he wants to do. Anyways, Moral of Savior Sense presents. My name is Father Mike. God bless.
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2: Have you ever noticed how some people defend certain immoral behavior? They try to blame their actions on something other than their own free will. In fact, they try to blame it on nature. It's just natural. But G.K. Chesterton says they don't really care about nature. They simply want to do whatever they want to do. There's a theological term for doing whatever you want to do, even if you know it's wrong. It's called sin. But the modern world does not want to talk about sin, because it does not want to talk about repentance. Chesterton says we've lost the whole idea of repentance. especially

0: stirring, burning, or pressing in a book. The blessing prayer invokes God's blessing, asking that the lilies, through the intercession of St. Anthony, comfort the sick and offer protection against evil. 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Do you know someone who can benefit from a sacramental lily? I'm Sandra McDevitt for EWTN Radio.
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3: 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He's going to transform us. He's going to make something out of the nothing that is me. 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
5: 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Today we pray for those living with an alcoholic. Most Holy Trinity, Father, Son, and Holy Spirit, we love you. We pray for those who suffer with a parent, spouse, or child who is an alcoholic. Give them wisdom, Lord. Let them rise above their struggles and find consolation and light in prayer. Show them the way to remedying their plight. Speak to the heart of the one who is bringing distress to the home, showing them the path to conversion and freedom from alcoholism. Amen.
6: 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Thank you, and God bless you, Mother Angelica.

And welcome to Catholic Answers Live. I am fired up for today's show. You can ask anything you want of Joe Heschmeyer. That's right, the illustrious Joe Heschmeyer. The Shameless Papist, Shameless Popery is his podcast and all kinds of wonderful books. And you're probably like, I never get a chance to talk to Joe. Well, today you do. If you've got a question for Joe, 888-318-7884. You want to know something about the Catholic faith? You want to know something about Jesus or the Bible? Maybe a moral question? All of it, welcome today. 888-318-7884. And let me tell you, we're going to take a few minutes today, as we did yesterday, to raise some money. But in a second, I'm going to ask Joe, how do we know which early Christians to trust? You know, we've got all kinds of early church fathers. We've got people who seem to be on the periphery. If you trust Elaine Pagels, we've got all kinds of Gnostics who are the real Christians. Who are we supposed to trust, and how do we know which ones to trust? So I'll tell you, that's coming up in 1 second after I give you the phone number to call. Well, two phone numbers today. If you're calling to ask Joe a question, call 888-318-7884. Write it down. I'm only going to say it one more time. Here I go. 888-318-7884. Otherwise, I'll give out the other number. We've got $20,000 to raise this hour, and we've got all kinds of matches I'm going to tell you about, but the number to call, 888-291-8000. We had a rough day yesterday. First hour was rough. Second hour, things picked up, and we can really be on a good path with 2 hours where we just meet simple goals. We got a goal of $20,000 each hour, 888-291-8000. Here's the deal. Any pledge you make a pledge of $10, matched 100%. Make a pledge of $100, matched 100%. But also, something I didn't make clear yesterday.

0: today, and I want to make clear today, if you pledge, say, $20 a month, the whole year is matched right away. So that's $20 a month. 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I'm sure there are mathematicians who could figure out what that is, but just double it right now because we'll get that money. 888-291-8000. 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I don't know your name, but I'm going to find it out. 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There's our second call. Oh, I love this. Great start so far. Phone's ringing. Again, the number to call to make your pledge, 888-291-8000. Joe Heschmeyer, shameless papist, author, apologist extraordinaire. Welcome.
1: Thank you. It's good to be here. You know, one thing, I just want to say a real quick thing about donating. It's wonderful to support the work that we do. We are incredibly grateful for it. But one of the things that, just in terms of the personal connection you make, there are a lot of organizations where you can write a check to them and it's great. You might help it, but it's kind of an anonymous drop in the bucket. But I just testifying personally, giving kind of my own testimony here, it was wonderful yesterday to see the team's chat messages with other team members who were just really excited. Like, this person donated $500. This person, you know, I got a $50, you know, monthly donation. And I think the team realizes what I hope everyone listening realizes, which is brick by brick, you know, like this, you don't need one person to support the entire mission and ministry of Catholic Answers. But if lots of people give a little bit, it really does add up. And if a few people's little bit is what we would consider a lot, it adds up even quicker. So, you know, I just really encourage and just know that we are appreciative out front, and hopefully you get that. But I know that behind the scenes, people are very excited and enthusiastic, and it's really encouraging.
0: Yeah.
1: If you're, you know, you see how much grief we give to Sai, you can only imagine how horrible we are to people off the air.
0: We are a smart alecky crew around here. There's no question.
1: A little
0: about
1: bit.
0: That. Yeah.
1: So when people get to, you know, they get to work, they're working, they're doing all of these things. They don't get the accolades. You know, Trent, Jimmy, Carlo, I make content and we see comments and people tell us good job and all of that. And it's really beautiful and wonderful. A lot of the people who are doing a lot of the real heavy lifting at Catholic Answers don't have anyone telling them thank you on a normal daily, weekly basis. And it's great for them to get to see how much of a difference is made by Catholic Answers by having people call in and they're taking the calls and they're, yeah, you know, getting to talk to people whose lives have been changed. So it's a whole other dimension I think we don't often talk about, is this is a great way that people who don't normally come in contact with the listener get to be connected, and it's really beautiful.
0: 888-291-8000. It's funny, just this morning, our CFO, Phil, who you would think, you know, he's been doing this for decades, and you'd think he'd be jaded about it. No, he came in and told me about three wonderful calls he took yesterday. He goes, yeah, you know, our donors are really wonderful people. I was like, yeah, Phil, I do know that. And it's exciting. You know, it. So please pick up the phone and call. I'll let Joe answer questions now. 888-291-8000. A fast start today will mean a great deal to us. We've got $20,000 and all that match money this hour. All right. So I made reference to Elaine Pagels. Maybe that was unfair of me. I don't know. But there's a lot of people who would tell you, well, you trust these people and not those people, or this particular father of the church or whatnot. How do we know who to listen to in the early Christian church?
1: Yeah, I think there are two ways of thinking about the problem. Because let me start with this. Protestants make an objection that is a good objection we should be thoughtful about, which is, hey, look, the church fathers are not infallible. They are not divinely inspired when they're writing, you know, whatever treatise they're writing. When Augustine writes Confessions, it's a beautiful work. Almost everyone who reads it finds it, you know, incredible and life-changing. But no one claims it's scripture. No one claims that it is, you know, divinely protected from all error. So how do we know how we should receive a work like that? And then you get these other people, like, say, Tertullian and Origen, who are a little bit on the border. And then you get, like, the Gnostics who are way out there. And what do we do with all of these? How do we make sense of that? That's a very good question. And it's worth saying explicitly to dispel some confusion. When we talk about tradition, we don't just mean we are blindly accepting anything somebody wrote in the 100s or the 200s or the 300s. That's not it at all. There were heresies, there were errors in the church even then. So how do we know when we're reading something that it represents the truth and not just somebody's weird private opinion? And so I think the two ways to look at it would be at a natural level and at a supernatural level. Because the argument for tradition is not trust every individual Christian from way back then. The argument is we can trust that the Holy Spirit guided the church. So when we're reading something, the question we should be asking is both, is it true? But another way of establishing that is this the representative view of Christianity? Like, if you were to take a time machine back to whenever this, you know, this document is set, and you're reading this newly written document from this bishop or whomever, does what's in that document match what Christians of that era believe or not? So in my book, The Early Church Was the Catholic Church, I distinguish between treating the church fathers as eyewitnesses and treating them as theologians. Because sometimes they'll say, well, you know, this scripture is a little confusing, or I'm not sure what to do about this problem, and here's what I think we ought to do. And in those cases, they might be wise and holy, but what they're doing there is not tradition. What they're doing there is just trying to sort through a problem the way you or I might try to sort through a problem, and they might do it well or they might not do it well. But when they're passing on what they have received before them, which is what tradition means, it means the handing on of something. When they're saying, this is the faith that, you know, this is what I grew up in, or this is what I had to accept when I became a Christian, that's what we're saying yes to, because that is the faith delivered once for all to the saints, as Jude 1:3 tells us. So what we're looking for is twofold. Number one, are they offering their own private opinion, or are they speaking for something more broadly? And sometimes it's very clear from the text. And number two, how does the church receive their writing? So you mentioned Elaine Pagels, and she talks a lot about the Gnostics. Well, Gnosticism was never representative. Gnosticism was fiercely opposed by Christians from the outset. And we can find that opposition within the Gospel of John, but also in writings like the letters of St. Ignatius or the letters of St. Irenaeus and so on. And so we know that early Christians, when they heard what the Gnostics were claiming, rejected it and said, no, that is, you're not speaking for the apostles. You're not telling the truth there. And if you want a really good letter on this, Irenaeus writes a letter called a letter to Florinus, where he's talking to a Christian who became a Gnostic. And he points out that this was a break from what he'd been taught in Christianity. So when we look at the church accepting certain documents, that looks like just a blind allegiance to the church. But what it is saying, well, the church is in the position to recognize whether this represents the Christian faith or not. And so did the Christians of that age treat this as orthodox, or did they treat it as a heretical view? And then the last thing I'd say is that obviously is how you should do it if you believe the Holy Spirit is guiding the church. But even if you just want to know what a group believes, you know, if I want to know what do Muslims believe, I don't believe the Quran is divinely inspired or that Muslims are, you know, divinely inspired and protecting and carrying it on. But if I want to know what does Islam teach, I should look at the majority view within Islam at a certain age or, you know, today or whatever else. And so the Catholic claim is just if you take that secular neutral standard and say, what do Christians believe? Throughout most of history, you're very clearly going to get the Catholic Church. And I think that would still be true today.
0: Well, thank you, Joe. That was I should always expect it, but still, it's impressive when I hear it from you, and I thank you very much for that. That's the kind of stuff you get over at Shameless Potpourri. Go check out Shameless Potpourri if you haven't. A lot of people finding great stuff there, but we've got Joe here. So go ahead and call if you've got questions, 888. Oh, I said I wasn't going to say it anymore, but now I started. 888-318-7884. We are in the second day of our three-day pledge drive. And during this time, we ask you to fund us for the next 3 months. We do it four times a year. Each time, it's just 6 hours. Each hour, it's just part of the hour. We do it between calls and questions like that Joe just handled. Let me come to you again and ask you for your help and support. We've got 10 lines open. We've got two lines on right now. When you call, you're talking to one of our colleagues. I do want you to know about the gifts that we're able to give this time. If you are, well, let's say you're able to come in at the $20 a month level. $20 a month, you're part of our Defenders Monthly Giving Club. 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But also, we try to do things to stay, as Joe said, it's kind of personal here. We're not a huge giant conglomerate or something. We're a small apostolate, and we try to make it more personal. So do become a defender if you haven't before. First of all, your pledge is doubled. It's $20 a month. Maybe you could do 30, maybe you could do 50. But if you go to CatholicAnswersRadio.com and join right now, we'd like you to become, we want this to be an opportunity to be closer, to have more of a relationship with people. We try to do that as best we can. Maybe you could do a one-time gift today. If you can do a one-time gift of $50, we'll send you Dr. Marcus Peters' beautiful new book, Not Finished Yet. And Dr. Marcus Peters is this great intellectual, but is also a man with a tremendous heart. And I'll be honest with you, I think this is more of a heart book. This is to help you and to encourage you in your spiritual journey. At $50, a one-time gift, we'll send you that book, and your gift will be doubled. Maybe you could come in at the $500 level, 888-291-8000. We'll send you the Dr. Marcus Peter book, and we'll add the Big Book of Catholic Answers, Volume 2, The Sign of the Faith. A $500 gift is tripled because anything $500 or more today has two separate matches. We have two different donors who say, I'll match this, and the other one says, I'll match this. One of our donors said, look, anybody who gives $500 or more, I'll match it. So that means your $500 gift or more is tripled this hour. We're looking to raise $20,000 this hour. If we can do it, we are golden. And there's eight lines open right now, 888-291-8000, 888-291-8000. It doesn't take millions and millions and millions of dollars to do what we do. We produce hundreds and hundreds of hours of high quality material. It gets on Instagram and TikTok and Twitch and YouTube and Facebook and all the other places. And it goes out on the radio and it's on people's apps and all of that, hundreds of hours of that for what is really a shockingly low amount of money. As a matter of fact, we can do it for under $250,000 per quarter. So we're at about $225,000. We could pay for all those hundred. I will bet you cannot find another media organization that produces that much media for that little money. It's because we pay Joe almost nothing. So give us a call, 888-291-8000, 888-291-8000.
1: I liked it. I was doing the math. $250,000 a quarter? I think I can figure out what that is a year.
0: I think even you, Joe, even you could figure that out. But, you know, that really is a small amount of money, Joe.
1: Given the number of people who work at Catholic Answers and do important work, again, often behind the scenes, the quality that you get when Catholic Answers does a lot of things. We have the radio show. We have a number of YouTube channels. We have an incredibly popular website that is regularly updated with new content covering news of the world and all of that. These things are not free. They're not easy. And it takes a lot of time. I liked, we sent out an email yesterday, I think. And I really liked one of the lines in there, which

0: is that it costs us money to keep it free. That
1: right.
0: We want this to be free for everyone. And that means some people have to voluntarily say, well, it won't be free for me then. And that's how we do it. When we make it free, you listeners help that to happen so that others can freely receive something they maybe wouldn't have ever paid for, but might change their life.
1: 888-291-8000 is the number to call. We've got 8 lines open. I'll be honest with you, because I always try to be honest with you. We had a rough first hour yesterday. This first hour is looking better. The calls have been coming in. The phones have been ringing. And I want to say thank you for that. I don't know where that puts us as far as the goal. I will check that in a minute so that you know. When we have information, we try to give you the information. We try to be honest about what our need is and then be trusting. We just be honest about where we are and then trust that people will come to our aid. And people always have. 888-291-8000. One of the advantages of you calling this hour is we're still in the first half of the pledge drive, and most people will wait till the second half of the pledge drive. So if you call now, you're leaving a line open for somebody else during that last hour when it will get wilder and it'll be busier. So all kinds of reasons to call. Everything is matched. Gifts over $500 are double matched. We've got lots of lines open. 888-291-8000. Now, Joe, I said I was going to find out who our first donor. Remember I said there was a caller that called first? Guess where he was from? He's from a little state I like to call Kansas. You're familiar with the state of Kansas?
0: I'm deeply familiar. What part of Kansas?
1: Coffeeville. Have you ever heard of Coffeeville,
0: Kansas?
1: Oh,
0: yeah. You know what? There's a drink that originated in Coffeeville. Not coffee. The Icy.
1: The Icy is from Coffeeville? Well, maybe that's it. Maybe he gave us some of his Icy fortune. Maybe he's from the Icy family. I don't know.
0: But yes, it was exactly.
1: Curtis from Coffeeville, Kansas, got us started today. There's 5 calls on the line right now. That's so wonderful. Maybe we could do 5 more. If you could come in at that $20 a month level, oh, how much it means to us. It's doubled, and you become a daily, or you become a defender, and that means so much to us. 888-291-8000. I feel like if one more person calls, Joe, I'm just going to go back to the phones and let you talk to somebody. Should I wait for the call? Should I wait for that phone to ring, or should I just go back to that?
0: I think we can. We'll trust him. One of you step up, so that you don't make me a fool.
1: Thank you for saying that, Joe. Trust is better. All right, let's go to. Oh my gosh, I don't know where I'm going.
0: Number one, I think Christian in New Orleans.
1: Okay, good, because we had. That confused me, but Christian, you are welcome here. Thank you for the call. Go ahead with your question.
2: Hey, Joe. So my question is a little bit weird. I've never heard someone use this particular defense for Catholicism before, but it seems obvious to me, so I wanted to get your thoughts on it. I've seen that people like Gavin Ortland, not exclusively him, but Protestants in general, we'll do a lot, usually pushing against like the 7 sacraments or icon veneration, especially saying it's an accretion from the 8th century, something like that. I was wondering if you find it to be a compelling argument to bring up the Oriental Orthodox, right? Because on the 7 sacraments and on on icon veneration, they're right there with us, but they split off from us, you know, time-wise, hundreds of years earlier, and then geographically they're physically like actually just far away. So it seems like this should be a very like a slam dunk kind of argument, like it can't be an accretion of the 8th century if these guys are believing it.
1: Look at you.
0: Yes, that's exactly right. I mean, there's all sorts of parallels with this. This is one of the things people argue in terms of evolution. This is something that happens in terms of studying a language. If you find out like all of the Romance languages have the same word for a certain thing, it's usually a good sign that it comes from before French and Spanish and everything else were formed and probably is Latin origin, right? And so if you can trace and say, hey, look, the Oriental Orthodox are not in communion with the rest of the church and are not like warmly receiving Catholic things and just saying, well, we're going to do what the Catholics do. And yet they agree on, you know, the 7 sacraments, icon veneration, et cetera. Yeah, it's a very good argument. I think you can make a similar argument with the St. Thomas Christians in India, where you just say, like, here are these people who are cut off, either cut off spiritually because they're in schism or cut off geographically because they're just really far away. And it's very implausible that everybody erred in the same direction. And I remember the first time I heard this being really wowed by this argument, because it's really simple and it makes a lot of sense. Some of the church fathers make this point that truth is united. You mentioned Gavin. I mean, his channel is called Truth Unites, right? That this is the idea. Like, there should, if there's a right answer, it should be one answer. If there's a true church, there should be one church. There should be not a bunch of different arguments for what baptism does, not a bunch of different arguments for how many sacraments there are. If there's a right answer, there should be one. Whereas in error, people don't all err in the same direction. That if you think about, let's just take an easy case. You've got a math test. All of the students who ace the test are going to have the same test, or at least very, very similar tests. All of the students who fail the test are probably going to have wildly different answers from one another. So when you see Protestantism producing wildly different answers, and you see Catholics and Orthodox and Oriental Orthodox having really similar answers, that's something you should take note of and say, well, that looks like the Catholics and the Orthodox and the Oriental Orthodox are onto something here. And at least on these issues, you should probably trust them, because that's just the nature of truth versus error. And, you know, add to that, of course, if the Holy Spirit is guiding the church, he's not going to lead part of the church into one conclusion and part of the church into the opposite conclusion. And he's not going to allow the church to, you know, formally embrace the false teaching. And then to have that happen in the Catholic Church and the Orthodox Church and the Eastern Orthodox Church, it beggars belief. So the idea that everybody screwed up in the exact same direction in the exact same way is really implausible if you understand, first, anything about theology, but second, even anything just about human error, that error doesn't work like that as a rule. And I would say the same thing about other things. You know, so one thing Protestants will usually have to concede is that from the earliest point that we have clear records, there's one bishop per church throughout all of Christianity. This is true in the West, in the East, and going further into the East. And it is treated as a model given by the apostles. So if you're somebody who believes that's a thing that evolves over time and isn't, you know, something created by Jesus, but Jesus set up a different structure, it's weird that every local church decided to break away from the structure given them by Jesus and the apostles, and they all broke away in the exact same direction. And they all did it without one of them saying a word about it. And there is no record of who the first, you know, bishop to usurp authority was or anything like that. So when you find that uniformity, particularly when you find uniformity amongst people who don't always agree, it's really powerful evidence of the truth of the thing we're talking about.
1: I got to leave it there because we are about to take a break, and I got to remind folks that we are raising money right now. So, Christian, thank you for that call. 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
4: I like this little piece of doggerel. Said the sparrow to the robin, I'd really like to know what motivates those foolish mortals as they rush around and worry so. Said the robin to the sparrow, I think that it must be. They have no heavenly father such as cares for you and me. In the official thanksgiving of the priest after Mass every morning, there is the use of the Canticle of Daniel. When Daniel calls on all creation to praise and worship God, the sun, the moon, and the stars, the valleys and the hills. And then there is this line, let every bird in the sky bless the Lord.
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3: On the 15th of August of every year, Holy Mother Church exults around the world as she celebrates the solemnity of the Assumption of the Blessed Virgin Mary, body and soul, into heaven. This day, the first chapter of St. Luke is read, Our Lady's Magnificat. And Mary said, My soul proclaims the greatness of the Lord. My spirit rejoices in God my Savior. And indeed, an article of such astounding faith as to believe in the bodily assumption of the Virgin Mary into heaven betokens a spirit that doesn't look at small things of this earth as if they were ultimate. And our spirits shouldn't either. Mary invites us to join her in looking at the greatness of God, in exulting in God, in singing out our faith in God. And the Holy Mother Church, by proclaiming this dogma, does the same. Why would we, in other words, act as if our faith is a diminutive thing, when in fact it expands the spirits to horizons far beyond anything else on this earth? We believe in heaven. We believe in God, the creator of heaven and earth. We believe that our names are written in the blood of Jesus Christ and that we are promised an eternal inheritance in him. This is nothing small. If we can believe, in fact, in the bodily assumption of the Blessed Virgin Mary, and we do, it's just the beginning. In fact, we believe in even more. We believe in the Holy Spirit, who is glorified and worshipped with the Father and the Son. We believe in all of the doctrines that Christ teaches us, and our faith allows us to exult, to be lifted up, to live for higher things with greater love.
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0: Welcome back. Catholic Answers Live, 888-291-8000 is the number to call to make your pledge. We are in the third hour now. We're in the third hour of our six-hour pledge drive, a little more than $200,000 to raise. Our goal for this hour is $20,000. Let me tell you exactly where we are. 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I'll just reset there real quick. Every pledge is matched 100%. You give $10, it's $20. You give $20, it's $40. You give $40, it's $80. I can go on like this. 888-291-8000. 888-291-8000. But I will also tell you that there is a separate match for gifts of $500 or more. So if you're able to give $500 or more, it will be double matched. Your money tripled, in other words. 888-291-8000. I've got some special guests I want to get to, but let me make this one last point. If you come in right now and make a $20 a month pledge, that's $240 that will be given in that pledge over the course of the year. And thank you so much for it. It's the whole $240 that's matched today to us. So come on in and make that. Maybe you've never done it before, but monthly donors mean so much to us because there's a consistency there that allows for planning, allows for flexibility. You make a huge difference. There's 9 lines open right now. Maybe I could get 9 people who can call and make a $20 a month pledge. Every dollar of it matched right now. 888-291-8000. Chris Check is president of Catholic Answers. Yesterday he came in, talked to us about Vineyard Partners. Hello, Chris Check.
1: Cy Kellett, thanks for having me back.
0: I'm glad to have you back. And we have, I'm glad you're here, but I'm even gladder that Kevin is here. One of our favorite people.
1: He is. And now all of our listeners are going to find out why.
0: Do you address him as Dr. Deacon Kevin Horker?
1: Oh, I know. He has a lot of titles. He has many titles.
0: Our good friend, Deacon Dr. Kevin Horker, welcome. Thanks for coming.
1: Well, he's been a doctor longer than he's been a deacon.
0: But I think deacon might be higher than doctor.
1: I think it outranks doctor.
0: So, yeah. Kevin, hi.
2: You guys are doing great. Just keep going.
0: Yeah, I know, right? We'll use up all your time.
1: Deacon Kevin Horker from the Archdiocese of Chicago, though you're in beautiful Barrington or sort of in the suburbs there.
2: That is correct. And you have spent an hour or two in this location yourself, Mr. Jack.
1: I've stayed in your former beautiful home. You have a new beautiful home, which I've not been to yet.
0: You and your wife, Heidi, are two of our absolute favorite people in the world. And in addition to that, you are also what we might call investors in what we do or partners in what we do. So you're a Vineyard partner. Can you tell us how that happened?
2: Yeah, there's a little bit of a story, but I'll try and condense it. First of all, I agree with your assessment about my wife. She is an amazing person, and thank you for that. You know, we started years ago. We didn't even know who or what Catholic Answers was. We just knew that depending on where you went, sometimes our kids would hear something about the faith that didn't seem quite right, and we didn't really know how to check. We would open up the Catechism or Vatican II documents, and then a friend directed us to you guys. And so it started off with a search for knowledge, and then we found out you guys were accurate. Every time you put something out, it was put out accurately, which was great. And then we started to notice the things that you put out were gentle and inviting. They weren't coercing. They were saying, hey, here's what the Catholic faith is about. Here's what our Lord taught us. And then we went so crazy as to actually go to one of your conferences. You know, as a physician, I'd gone to conferences and they're very formal and whatnot. But your conferences, the people that we started to meet, just incredibly joyful, happy. They knew that they were doing something important, and they were doing it with a smile. So it just gradually started from there, and it's just steamrolled. We have a great deal of respect for what you do at Catholic Answers, and there's not a person we've met that we don't wish were one of our neighbors.
0: Is there one maybe it's your favorite out of all of them? Or, you know, I don't want to put you on the spot.
2: But yeah, it's neither of you. It's
0: Missy. Excellent answer. By the way, again, 888-291-8000, the number. We are down to just $13,000 away from our $20,000 goal this hour. Every pledge matched, 888-291-8000. So, Chris, I know that you wanted to have Kevin on to talk about being a Vineyard partner.
1: I'm trying to remember how far back it was, but I know Kevin attended what we now call one of our Vineyard Partner Weekends, where we gather all of our Vineyard partners, those who support support Catholic Answers at the $5,000 or more level annually and have committed to this partnership with us in a leadership capacity. It's not a big number of people. There are fewer than 300 of them, and they comprise a group of heavily invested folks in the work of Catholic Answers, whose support we are deeply grateful to have, but also whose prayers and whose counsel, whose friendship and whose fraternity also motivate and move the work of Catholic Answers. And we gather once a year for the Vineyard Partner Weekend. The next one is going to be April in Santa Fe, in beautiful Santa Fe.
0: I feel like it's something we say we do for our Vineyard Partners, but we come back way more ready to go from those.
1: The weekends will include a little update on what's going on in the apostolate. There are talks of spiritual direction. We always pick a beautiful American city where we can do some fun history and some sightseeing. And there's a lot of conviviality. But Cy, you've absolutely said it. We come back, that is the staff of the leadership of Catholic Answers, those members of the executive team who attend, they come back, we come back from these weekends saying, okay, here's what we're doing really well. Here is where we need to improve. Here is somewhere that Catholic Answers could be moving that didn't even occur to us, but yet there's a need. And it's this group of folks, all of our supporters give us good counsel when they send it in, but it's this group of supporters, especially with their considered counsel and their generosity, which makes it possible for us now to respond to that need. And in the world in which we move, Cy, the world of media, which has got to be the most fluid world.
0: Oh, it's crazy.
1: In the world.
0: Yeah, right.
1: Apart from the ocean, those are fluid.
0: Quite fluid.
1: But in a constant state of flux and requiring us to be nimble, and the level of support and the counsel that we get from the Vineyard Partners. So I just wondered, you know, Kevin, if you might speak for a second to that sense of community that you feel on those weekends or just generally at Catholic Answers events. I know you were just with us on the Rhine.
2: Yeah, just an everyday trip. That was a once in a generation trip, but boy, was it wonderful. I will tell you, for Heidi and I, you know, we didn't start off as Vineyard Partners and whatnot. We were putting our kids through college and we had to watch our nickels a little bit. And it just gradually, every time we went, even just to a weekend event, which you guys have several during the year, I would really encourage your listeners, audience, whomever they might be, to really give that a try. Because what we found was, oh my gosh, these are people that they pray together. You told me, Chris, you were so excited to tell me, when you're in San Diego someday, if you ever are, come and see where we were. Come and see the studio. We've got the Blessed Sacrament there. You open every day with morning prayer and close with evening prayer when you can. How many businesses do that? How many places of faith do that? You guys are really, you are glorifying the Lord with what you're doing, and you're just normal, friendly, happy people. So that's what got us started. And every time we dove in a little deeper, we wanted to dive in even more deeply. So
0: Thank you, Kevin.
2: Convinced us. You've recruited us by your attitude and the way you do things.
0: God bless you, Kevin.
1: Thank you, Kevin.
0: First of all, I know we got to move on, but I just want to thank Kevin so much. You've meant so much to us. I can't believe you used the word normal in relation to us, but thank you for that.
1: Cy, we are enthusiastic in our pursuit of the charism of normalcy.
0: Yeah, we do try.
1: We do try for it. Kevin, God bless you for saying
0: that. Thank you, Kevin.
1: My friends, if you would like to become a Vineyard Partner, that is a level of support at $5,000 a year or more, and this is a perfect time to do it if you were not a Vineyard Partner yet, because your gift of $5,000 is actually going to be $15,000 to us. If you can go to 10, that will be $30,000 to us, or any amount above, it's going to be tripled. So this is an opportunity to be especially generous. And if you've been thinking, I would like to be part of those people who partner very, very closely with the leadership of Catholic Answers and join that Vineyard Partner group and be in Santa Fe next April, this is a perfect time to join because your gift is going to be tripled. So please be generous. If you don't want to make that gift on a credit card, that's a lot of money to put on a card. You can send in a check. You can make a gift of stock. We take Bitcoin and all the other cryptos. And if you want to explore it more and you want to talk to me, when you call 888-291-8000, 888-291-8000, say, hey, I'm interested in this. I'd like Chris Cech to give me a call so I can learn a little bit more, and I'll be very, very happy to do that.
0: Again, a great thank you to Deacon Kevin. He's so generous and kind to us, and we always enjoy their company. Again, I'll give you the number. I'm going to take a very quick break. Perfect time to call. 12 lines open. Every pledge matched. Pledges $500 or more double matched right now. We've got, you know what? I told I'd tell you where we ended up. Darren, how far are we off? About $13,000 to go to make it in the next 20 minutes. If we can raise $13,000 in the next 20 minutes, we are on track for this hour. 888-291-8000. 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
5: No, I actually had a weird situation where I could hear you two.
0: But you couldn't hear him?
5: Because of the, yeah, so I would hear your questions. I couldn't hear his response.
0: Well, I'll just let you know. 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
1: 888.
5: Chris, I noticed you're wearing a flannel, and this makes it kind of an informal flannel panel since the three of us are gathered. I just want to say foreknowledge you were coming.
1: Actually, formal, because I'm the only one wearing flannel, as usual.
0: So this is an actual flannel panel.
5: Yeah.
1: 888-291-8000. 888-291-8000. 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
0: 888-291-8000. I think we've got Joe Heschmeyer here. We might as well let him answer some questions. Joe, if it's all right with you, I'll go right back to the phones.
5: Let's do it.
0: Yes, all right. Please. While Joe's doing that, 15 lines open. Please pick up that phone and call 888 888- 291-8000. Heading out here, out west here, Redondo Beach, California. Kurt in Redondo Beach. Thank you for the call. Go ahead with the question.
3: The question is, it's not about the intercession of the saints exactly, but it's related to it.
0: Okay.
3: So as far as I'm aware, is that the the canonization process is an infallible decree in the church, so we know that if a saint church declares someone's a saint, we can be certain that when we ask for the intercession, we pray for that person, we know they're a glorified member of the body of Christ. We don't have to worry about that. But if we go beyond that, we say, well, what is it for asking intercession for maybe a deceased uncle or niece, daughter? Where do we get into there? Because might not know this.
0: Right. Okay, so we might not. There's a little bit of. I'm sorry. There's just a little bit of a difficulty on the line. But Joe, you got the question from Kurt.
5: Yeah. If I'm understanding correctly, the question is, if a person isn't formally canonized, can you still ask for their intercession? And there was a great article about this that Laura De Maria wrote back in 2018 for Catholic Stand called "Can We Ask for the Intercession of Non-Saints?" And I wanted to give it a shout out specifically, both because she answers the question well, but also because the concrete example she talks about is how a great and holy priest in Washington, D.C. had died, Father Arnie Panula. And Father Arnie Panula was my very first spiritual director. So I loved that the example she gave was someone who I knew and respected a great deal in real life and who was legitimately quite saintly. And I suspect everyone listening probably has certain people in their life they can point to who they say that person lived an extraordinarily holy life. The church, in the overwhelming majority of those cases, is not going to investigate or canonize that person. It would just be impossible. And so it's very rare that the saints in heaven get canonized. So if you think about it like an iceberg, the canonized saints are just the tip of the iceberg. So how should we relate to the other saints in heaven? We should ask for their prayers. Now, you might say, but we don't know infallibly that they're in heaven. That's true. But we're not. So think about it like this. You should ask your coworkers and your friends and your loved ones to pray for you, particularly if they're people that you think are holy. Now, maybe unbeknownst to you, they're not holy. Maybe they're not going to pray for you. I've been personally guilty of saying I would pray for somebody and then forgetting to do it. I suspect many other people have as well. So the mere fact that you ask somebody else to pray for you doesn't mean they're going to hear you and respond to you. That's true on earth. But you ask anyway. It's not, you wouldn't say, well, I can't ask them for prayers. What if they don't do it? That's on them. And so likewise, maybe you ask somebody who's died to pray for you and they don't do it because they were wicked and secretly went to hell. That's on them. You're not doing anything immoral by assuming the best of this person. And so we pray for those who might be in purgatory, and we ask prayers from those who might be in heaven. And this is actually a really important part of the process, because when the church canonizes saints, one of the things that she's looking for are, have these individuals worked miracles for people who've sought their intercession already? So if we never asked anyone except for canonized saints to pray for us, we would never have new saints, because there would never be new miracles worked through the intercession of these blesseds and servants of God and so on. And so the entire point is, it is good. It is appropriate to have a private devotion to those that you know and love. And it is a sign of kind of your respect and fidelity. And then at a higher level, if the parish is doing it, then it has to be more formal. But if it's just your own private prayer, by all means, ask those that you believe are holy to pray for you, whether they're here on earth or whether you believe that they're already in heaven.
0: Kurt, thank you very much. Pray to those family members. Pray for them. Pray to them. We are one body. 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Every dollar matched 100%. Cynthia in Battle Creek, Michigan gave $1,000. Matched 100%. You know what? Matched again 100% because we have a second donor who will match any gift $500 or more a second time. So that's $3,000 to us because Cynthia gave us $1,000 from Battle Creek, Michigan. Thank you, Cynthia. Would you please join them? 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
1: 888-291-8000. So I want to say something real quick about Joe's answer here. It was great.
0: Yeah.
1: It was a great answer. And every time, I don't get to listen to the show as often as you do.
0: I listen to it almost every day. Yes. I don't know if you can believe that.
5: I think there's time for we'll see. What do you think about that, Si? And Joe knows that the Lakers are going to win.
0: I tune you out every now and then, Joe.
1: 888-291-8000. Text Catholic to 24365. I don't get to listen to the show as often as I would like to, I should say, because that actually is going on during the work day here at Catholic Answers. But every single time I do, whether it's if I've guest hosted or if I happen to be sitting in like this, and I hear one of the answers. Jimmy did it yesterday, and Joe's just done it again today. Whenever Tim or Carlo is on, or Trent or Tom Nash, the answers are not just accurate, they're thorough. And now Joe didn't give quite as fulsome an answer maybe as our brother Tim Staples might have done on this occasion, but they're thorough, and it would be very easy to answer a question like the previous callers in a matter of 15 or 30 seconds or something. Oh yeah, that's fine to do that. The church has no objection. That's probably good practice. But Joe gave such a thorough explication of the relationship of the members of the mystical body of Christ. He used that question as an opportunity to give, you know, the fullness of Catholic teaching. And there isn't a program like this.
0: No.
1: This is the show that does this, 888-291-8000, and has been doing it now for more than 25 years. Am I right?
0: You're well over 25 years.
1: Well over 25 years, 888-291-8000. And so many souls, including all of you, my friends, who are listening to the show right now, have been helped by these answers. Some of your lives profoundly changed. And there are those of you out there whose lives have been deeply affected by this program, or the lives of your family members or your friends, or you've used the knowledge that you've obtained on this program to go out and evangelize yourself. And that's good. You're obliged to do that. Thank you for doing that. But what you have never done is picked up the phone and supported the show. And so this is a magnificent time. You recognize the work that it's doing. You recognize the work that it's done in your own life. You hear callers' lives change as a consequence of the show. Here is your chance to give back, right? And to pay forward at the same time, right? Give back and pay forward. So there are 12 lines open right now. God is calling you, I firmly believe, to support this program because he wants the good news about his son in all of its fullness, in the way that Joe just does right there, or all of our apologists. 888-291-8000, 10 lines open. Let's get that down to 5 lines open.
0: We're at 11,000 to go. I've seen it many times, that amount. We've got 7 minutes till the top of the hour, many times. But it usually does require that somebody steps up with one larger gift, maybe $2,500, occasionally a $5,000 gift. I will tell you, we're very grateful that, as happens very often, lots of gifts coming in at the smaller or medium level, and that's keeping us in the game right now. We do need, as we end this hour, some folks who can come in. If you're comfortable to do that, if you're in a position where you could do that, we've got $11,000 to go. Maybe you could do a $1,000 gift right now. 888.
1: Nine lines open.
0: 291-8000.
1: Eight lines open.
0: 291-8000. What do you think, Joe?
5: I was struck by the fact that Chris called Tim's answers fulsome, which is very funny because one meaning of fulsome is, you know, full, but it also means aesthetically, morally, or generally offensive or exceeding the bounds of good taste.
0: He meant the other way.
1: Obviously, thorough. 888-291-8000. 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There are plenty. Seven lines open right now. Let's get that down to five. Six lines open.
0: 888-291-8000.
1: Six lines open. 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Thank you so much for your generosity, folks.
0: I know we must be under 11,000 to go right now. I don't have the absolute latest numbers, but I know we must be under 11,000 to go. So 5 minutes to go to the top of the hour. The music will play now. We'll take a very quick break. 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
2: Why do we need to pray? 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And prayer is the form that our communion with God takes. 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But we can get in communion with God really quickly by prayer. 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And that's what we're made for. 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
4: 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Today we pray for the Church in Asia. Almighty God and Father, we praise you for your marvelous works. 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

0: Welcome back, Catholic Answers Live. I tell you, sometimes it is crazy working here. Sometimes it is crazy because you're saying mad, insane things like, we need $11,000 in the next 3 minutes, you know? And you go, that's insane. Like, you feel like a crazy person saying it. And then people come through and do it. And I have some good news for you, Joe Heschmeyer. Blew right past that $20,000 goal. I can't.
1: Amazing.
0: It is. I have so many. There's no way I could thank all the people that I would need to thank for what just happened in the last few minutes. But I swear, sometimes you just feel like it's crazy. And I want to first of all thank our very good friend Christina, who we love, Christina, and yes. She's so kind to us and so good to us and. She hears that we're in need, so she just calls up and gives us $10,000. And so, Christina, God bless you and thank you. Thank you so much for that.
1: Yes, that's amazing.
0: I'll tell you what, another friend of ours, Ken, and I'm just going to use first names. I don't know what people want us to say.
1: They might be getting a lot of mail otherwise. Yeah, hey, I have a need.
0: Yeah, right. Yeah, they're going to get a
1: need to fix my roof. Yeah.
0: So he said, look, I'll tell you what, in the name of the College of St. Joseph the Worker, the wonderful College of St. Joseph yes. the Worker, who we, Joe and I, have both been there recently.
1: There was a great master class at the College of St. Joseph the Worker this summer with Cy Kellett and Joe Heschmeyer.
0: Yeah. So Ken said, I'll tell you what, $5,000. So, and then all these other folks, like I'll just give you, like John in Nebraska, $300, Jeremy in Nebraska, $100, Steve in Ohio, I'm just picking these out randomly, $1,200, Jerome in Oregon, $35, Don in Washington, $100, and you look at it and you go,
1: Susan from Ann Arbor gave $1,000.
0: Susan, God bless you, thank you. And you go, well, you just tell people what you need. It's overwhelming.
1: Yes.
0: So we've got a $20,000 goal again this hour, but sometimes you just need to say thanks. Sometimes you need to say,
1: yes, absolutely.
0: Thank you so much for that. Why does it say Linda in New Jersey? It's just, you can't say New Jersey on there. Who wrote Linda in New Jersey on there? That is not correct.
1: You're nailing the pronunciation as written.
0: No, but they don't. People in the great state of New Jersey hate it when you say New Jersey. So

0: Why would someone write that? Well, she gave us $100 plus paid the credit card fee. Lenore in North Dakota sending a check for $500. Thank you, Lenore. Paul, I might have mentioned Paul in Nebraska. I don't know. $50. Oh my goodness, I feel very humble right now because you know what I'm saying, Joe? Like you're looking at the.
1: It reminds me. I don't know if you've had this experience in prayer. There's a particular holy hour I have a very distinct memory of where I was trying to pray in the, I believe it was in the Basilica in D.C. And I was off to like one of the side chapels, but it's a heavily trafficked place. And it was a hot day. And so it was a little bit muggy, even in the church. And there were a lot of people wandering around and not exactly ideal conditions to do a holy hour. And I was just like, all right, Lord, I'm with you for an hour. And the first 58 minutes or so felt like a huge battle, and it just didn't feel like I was getting anywhere. So I was just like, all right, I'm gonna
0: persevere.
1: Told the Lord I'd give him an hour. Yeah, I'm gonna give him an hour. And the last couple minutes were incredibly spiritually consoling. Aww. And I came away with a really clear vision of what I needed to do next at like the particular kind of intersection I was at in life. And it was, I mean, kind of life-changing, quite honestly. And sometimes Radio Drive feels like that, where you will have, you know, 2 hours or, you know, 6 hours over 3 days. And there are times where it's just you're powering through, you're persevering.
0: Right.
1: And then in the 11th hour, people will step up, or there will be a random time, you know, in this case, hour three of the 6 hours, where we just have this incredible outpouring of generosity and we just say thank you. And we keep persevering.
0: Yeah.
1: And one thing I liked about Catholic Answers even before I joined was that you don't create false crises. It's very tempting from an organizational perspective to say, oh,
0: it's emergency.
1: Write us a check. Yeah. Or we're going to close down. And we're honest. Like it would make life harder if people didn't step up to the plate, because these are real expenses. Like these bills don't go away if people aren't generous. We still have to find a way to pay them. And, you know, things would get a little scarier. But you do a good job, particularly, Si. You'll rarely hear me say any.
0: This might be the first time, actually. I don't think those words have ever been said by Joe Hashmeyer. All right, go ahead. Finish that sentence, please,
1: Joe. You do a good job of telling the truth about where we are, you know, in the good and the bad. Because there are times where the pledge drive is going pretty rough. There are times where it's going really smoothly. And there are times like today where there's little bits of both.
0: Yeah.
1: And so I want people who are donating to know, like, we're shooting you straight. We're telling you the truth about what we're seeing in terms of donations. And so we want to say thank you to everyone who's already given. We don't want to overlook that. Even as we tell people who haven't given yet, maybe you can get thanked pretty soon.
0: Yeah.
1: Maybe this is your time.
0: We'd love to thank you too. All right. Well, let me reset a little bit. I don't want to, as Joe said, give you any false urgency, but the deal this hour is if we don't raise $20,000 this hour, we have to fire Joe. So 888-291-8000.
1: Watch all donations just disappear.
0: Yeah, right. Nobody will call. Oh, good. I can't wait to see Joe get fired. No, I'm just teasing. We have $20,000 as our goal this hour. We have a match. Everything matched. Everything. If you give a dollar, 100% match. If you give $100, 100% matched. 888-291-8000. 12 lines open right now. But also, there's a second match. Anyone who gives $500 or more, those amounts are matched a second time. So just to make clear what I mean, $500 matched becomes $1,000, but that $500 is matched twice. So $1,500 to us if you can make a gift of $500. 888-291-8000. All right, enough yapping from me and Joe. Let's go back to the phones and let a caller talk. Lad in Smyrna, Tennessee. We are awful glad you're here.
2: Hello, guys. Thank you for taking my call.
0: Can I interrupt you, Lad?
2: I want to say, sure.
0: I'm sorry to bother you, but we had a call from Smyrna, Tennessee once before. Was it you, or is this your first time calling?
2: Oh, yeah. No, that was me. I've called several times.
0: Do you know why I remember? Because we were sure that your parish church was going to be... Do you remember this conversation?
1: I do remember this conversation.
0: Joe?
2: It's supposed to be St. Polycarp.
0: Well, it's got to be St. Polycarp, right? It's Smyrna, Tennessee. It has to be...
2: But no, it's St. Luke there.
0: Yeah, we're still mad about that, Lad. We're going to let you ask your question, but we're still mad about
1: it. I would
0: about
1: accept
0: that.
1: Ignatius. If you had to say Ignatius, because he wrote a letter to Smyrna.
0: But how are you the bishop of Tennessee? And you go, let's found a parish in Smyrna, and we won't call it St. Pauli.

0: Yeah, that's I don't, I'm not saying you have a bad bishop, but actually, we better get to the call, lad.
1: Oh, wow.
0: We better get to
2: this
0: the call.
2: Is,
0: go ahead.
2: A little spicier than I thought it was going to get.
0: Go ahead, lad.
3: Well, first I want to say, please don't fire Joe. I give monthly. So
0: no promises.
3: I'm not like the duck who, I'm not like the duck who goes to the drugstore. I give monthly.
0: Wait and, a second. Neither of us gets that reference.
2: The duck who goes to the drugstore says, put it on my bill.
3: He goes to the drugstore. He says, I need some chapstick. And the guy says, how are you going to pay, cash or card? He says, put it on my bill.
0: Oh, my gosh. I got to come to Smyrna, Tennessee, lad. You are all right. I gotta see if you can get us invited to come talk there. Joe and I are a barrel of laughs. So
3: I will.
0: All right. See if you can do that.
3: I will.
0: We'll come.
3: Now, my question is kind of somber.
0: Oh.
3: It's pertaining to one of the sacraments, and I'm having some surgery in about a week.
0: Okay.
3: It's outpatient. But, like, what is, when do I know if I need the anointing of the sick or not? And can you explain it? Since I'm only a baby Catholic for a year and a half.
0: Yeah, Joe, help me out.
2: Wonderful. Okay. So first, the anointing of the sick is described in James chapter 5. So we are told in verse 13, is anyone among you suffering? Let him pray. Is any cheerful? Let him sing praise. Is any among you sick? Let him call for the elders of the church and let them pray over him, anointing him with oil in the name of the Lord. And the prayer of faith will save the sick man, and the Lord will raise him up. And if he has committed sins, he will be forgiven. So with the anointing of the sick, there are two types of healing that are attached to it. There's the spiritual healing, and there can also be physical healing as well. It doesn't, of course, happen every time, but this is what the sacrament is for, and it's clearly right there in Scripture that there is an anointing given by the elders, presbyters. We now use the word priest. And so then the question is, how sick is sick enough for James 5 to apply? And in the history of the church, often people would wait till it was really close. And so it was sometimes called extreme unction, like the anointing in the extreme, basically. But the church has clarified that it isn't just for those who are really like, this person is, on the way out. That it's to be given more generously for that. So paragraph 1528 of the Catechism says, the proper time for receiving this holy anointing has certainly arrived. When the believer begins to be in danger of death because of illness or old age. And then in 1529, each time a Christian falls seriously ill, he may receive the anointing of the sick, and also after he has received it, the illness worsens. And so if you're in danger of death, that includes as well, if you have a potentially dangerous surgery, then that is absolutely a time to receive the anointing of the sick. And basically, I guess that's probably all I need to say on that. That you, if you're going in for surgery, particularly if they're going to be putting you under, that's always a good sign. Like, okay, there's enough things that could happen there that you want to be fortified sacramentally in the face of what might be a life-changing moment.
0: Does that help you, lad? That get
3: oh, okay?
0: Yeah.
3: Yes. Yes, it does. And I have heard of the extreme unction and the also the last rites. Those things have kind of confused me, but
0: There's a reason they do. I mean, they all involve the anointing, but in some cases involve more than the anointing. But all of them involve the anointing. That's why they may be confused in your mind. Lad, you know what? I got to leave it there, but I'm never going to forget you. Every time you call, I'm going to ask you about the name of your parish. So you will never be free to call without getting harassed about the name of your parish. Hey, the number to call.
2: Ole, carpe diem.
0: All right. But he doesn't want you to get fired. That makes me happy. He's like, oh, don't fire Joe. 888-291-8000 is the number. 888-291-8000. We're in the midst of raising the money that we need to keep this show on the air for the next 3 months. Each 3 months, we come to you and ask you to support the program. We are now more than halfway through our pledge drive. We have a $20,000

0: this hour. Any amount given is matched 100% this hour. Any amount given is matched 100%. If you are able to do $500 or more, it will be matched a second time. 888-291-8000. We are 12% of the way towards our goal. We have $17,000 to raise this hour, before the end of this hour, in order to reach our hourly goal of $20,000. 888-291-8000. 10 lines open. But 10 lines, when you call, you're talking to one of our colleagues. Say hello. I have to tell you, between the hours, I go out there in the hallway, and it's hard for me to get back in here because people are telling me stories of people who call. And it's just exciting and fun. And I want you to know that you're speaking to the people here in the building with us. We all enjoy it when you call. If you call to make a $10 pledge, I know there was a lady called yesterday who made a $10 pledge and stayed on the phone with one of our staff members here for, I think, 15 minutes. And the staff member had a great time. I think they just had a great conversation. If that's you, fine. Call, make your $10 pledge. It's doubled. And chat. Maybe you need to get done quickly. Just tell them that right up the front. Say, look, I am on Route 70 right now. I just pulled over. There's trucks whizzing by me. I need to get this done quickly. They'll get you done in about 90 seconds. 888-291-8000. $20,000 to raise, $17,000 to go, and every pledge matched 100%. 888-291-8000.
1: I was going to say something real quick, if I may.
0: Go ahead, Joe.
1: One of the things that makes radio different than other forms of communication, with books, for example, the person who is reading the book often purchased the book, or if not, somebody probably bought it for them, or you know, the bookstore bought it for them, or the library, or whatever the case may be. With radio, this is the version of that, where it's almost as if you were gifting radio to the people that you love, and maybe even to people you don't even know. So there's a beautiful thing that sometimes happens with our books, where people will buy, you know, we often have deep, deep discounts on bulk sales, because we're not trying to get rich off the books. We're trying to get them in as many hands as we can. So they will buy, you know, a set of 20 books, and they'll leave them in adoration chapels and other places where they know people will read them, and that it'll, you know, get into a number of people's hands. The version of that for radio is right now. You are helping people you don't even know to be able to encounter answers to their questions. And we've got so many. You know, a while back, they put together a great compilation of like 100 different conversion stories just that we'd gotten, you know, through people calling in. And it's just staggering. And it's really humbling. And all of this is possible because of, number one, these amazing technology that didn't exist recently, and number two, the incredible support from listeners like you. So thank you for that, because it's great to be able to do the kind of things we're able to do here. But with as much as God has gifted, I think, everyone here at Catholic Answers, we wouldn't be able to use those gifts nearly as effectively if we didn't have people stepping up and making it possible. Because you know, it isn't like when you turn on the radio, they send 5 cents to the station. It's all just asking. It's all just volunteer, and you step up and you make that difference.
0: 888-291-8000. If you keep calling, I'll just keep letting Joe answer questions. And that's, I know that's why you're here anyway. So we'd like to keep doing that. 888-291-8000, the number to call. We've still got a long way to go. I'll tell you what, I'll let Joe do another question now. If you will call during that, while he's answering this question, I will go check with Darren and see where we are. I know we must be under 17,000 to go, but let's see how close we can get to that 20,000 before we finish this hour. 888-291-8000. David in Warren, Pennsylvania, thank you for waiting. Go ahead, David, with your question.
2: Hello, guys. I just want to first quickly say you two going back and forth with each other really makes the heart of an April Fool's baby very happy. So,
0: well, you were born on April Fool's?
2: I was, and in Dothan, Alabama, but they cut the banjo off me because they thought it was a birth defect.
0: They cut the what off of you?
1: I didn't want to ask. I didn't hear it, but I didn't want to
0: ask. Oh, the banjo. Oh, the banjo okay. Off his knee. Oh, yes. Oh, because he comes from Alabama. See? All right.
1: Yep. No, I was going to make a rabbit joke because he's in a Warren right now. I thought that might be too obscure. Yeah. Oh, I didn't want to split hair.

0: I have a feeling this is not going to go well, these two. All right, David, you better get to your question. Go ahead.
1: Well, I've been Catholic 4 months.
0: Hey, congratulations.
2: Yes,
1: thank you.
2: Wonderful.
1: I've been a Protestant 31 years before that, and why I'm Catholic is the Eucharist, but I will be very honest. I'm having a hard time praying to the Blessed Mother on a regular basis, and part of it is I do research on history and how the church's magisterium structure was formed and their authority. I trust it. But I have doubts about the dogmas that were passed, but I'm accepting it on faith and asking the Lord to help my unbelief. So I just wanted advice on what you guys would say to help overcome that.
2: Yeah, I think, first of all, you're already framing it the right way. You know, Lord, I do believe, help my unbelief, is a very good prayer to have. Second, I think it's helpful to think about the nature of dogma. I actually just did an episode on this last week. For Seamus Popery, and looked at this question particularly, like, why do we have these Marian dogmas and how should we treat them? And one of the points that I made in the context of that is that Pope Pius XI talks about this. With all dogma in the church, we say yes with the assent of faith, that this is this gift of faith, that we believe everything that has been revealed and defined by the church. And a lot of times today, we don't talk about dogma because it kind of has a bad rap. But dogma is really important. What does it mean to say that you believe in Jesus? You know, a Muslim who thinks Jesus is a prophet but isn't the Son of God, do they believe in Jesus? I mean, they believe he existed. But in a meaningful sense, no, they don't believe the things that he's come to reveal. And so the virtue of faith, this gift from God, is the ability to say yes with divine assistance to these things that are not knowable by reason alone, but are revealed by God. And so we're not doing it simply with a human trust, but aided by divine grace. And so when we have that, think about it like this. Some of the teachings of Jesus are very plainly correct. And you read his words and you think, aha, I immediately get it. That's beautiful. It's profound. It's life-changing. And it's easy to say yes to. But there might be, you know, the parable of the prodigal son, say. There might be other things that he says. You say the parable of the unjust steward, where you look at that and you say, I don't know what's going on here. And I want to say yes to this, but I'm not as internally getting it. I don't see it as clearly. You say yes with the same gift of faith to both of those things, because the gift is supernatural in origin. And so it's okay if one of them makes more sense to your reason than the other one does. Our posture should be faith-seeking understanding, that we say yes and we believe, and then we try to understand better all the content of that. So we don't withhold our yes until we make sense of all of these divine mysteries. That's never going to happen. But we say yes knowing that we can trust the God who reveals it, and that the church, who is protected by God, has not screwed up. To say, oh, well, we're going to believe the dogmas about the Trinity, and we're going to believe the dogmas about Christology, but we're not going to believe the dogma about, you know, icons or about Mary or something like this. You can't pick and choose with dogma like that. The whole point is these are things you can be assured, banking your salvation on, given the protection the Holy Spirit gives to the church. This isn't just somebody's theological opinion. This is a full force yes. So as I said, if you watched my episode last week, it talks about that. But then there's this question about why Mary? Now, because we're trying to, you know, do radio drive this week, I'm going to give a very short answer to that. But I'd love to talk much, much more about it. In Genesis 3, God tells the devil that he's going to put conflict, enmity, between him and the woman, and between the devil's seed and the woman's seed. And this is a really strange thing, because Zerah's seed is usually measured through the man. So why is it not saying the seed of the man? Well, the answer is, of course, because the seed of the woman is Jesus, and he doesn't have a biological father. But once you realize that Genesis 3 is about how Satan is going to be destroyed by Jesus, then you realize that it's a prophecy of the virgin birth. And then you realize that the woman of Genesis 3 is not Eve, it's Mary. And so there's this profound moment in Genesis 3:20, just five verses later, where Adam goes from calling his wife woman to calling her Eve, mother of the living. And at the

0: cross, Jesus looks down from the cross and says, "Woman, behold your son." And then he goes from calling her woman to calling her mother. And it's this beautiful and profound moment where it's showing us that just as there was this sinless virgin Eve who encountered a fallen angel, now the damage that that sinless virgin did by sinning is being undone by another sinless virgin, Mary, saying yes to an angel. And this is not some, you know, 20th century innovation. This is not some high Middle Ages speculation. We have Christians talking about this point of the connection between Mary as the new Eve and the fulfillment and how the knot of Eve's disobedience is untied by Mary. We have that as old as our knowledge of the four Gospels. In fact, even older, because we have it talked about by Irenaeus and Against Heresies in 180 in this same document that is our oldest attestation to Matthew, Mark, Luke, and John being the four Gospels. But even 20 years before that, we have Justin Martyr talking about it. So Christians in the 100s were talking about all of this Marian theology, and they viewed it as really important. And the last thing I'd say about it is this. In John 6, Jesus says that the bread which he'll give for the life of the world is his flesh. And the flesh that redeems the world, the flesh that saves the world, that keeps us from hell, is flesh that his mother gives him in her free yes to Gabriel's message in the incarnation. And so Mary has this incredibly important role to play in the salvation of the world in a way that nobody else on earth before or since can say in the same way. And so we want to take that very seriously, not to, you know, belittle Christ or anything like that, but quite the opposite, to show the profound reality of the incarnation. And the story of the incarnation doesn't make sense without Mary. Like, imagine a Christmas scene with no Mary in the manger. So all that is to say, the Marian dogmas, we believe in them with the assent of faith, and we take them seriously because Mary has this really important role to play.
1: David, God bless you. I hope you'll call again. I'll remember you because you were born on April Fool's Day. I do want to go, before we take our break here, we're about to head into the bottom of the hour break. $15,000 to go, four folks on the line right now, 12 lines open for you to call. $15,000 to go and about 34 minutes. That's quite doable, but we do need folks to pick up the phone and call. I'll remind you where we are. We're in the fourth hour of our six-hour pledge drive. We have a $20,000 goal for this hour and $15,000 left to go towards that goal. Every pledge this hour is matched 100% because of a very generous donor. 888-291-8000. But any pledge $500 or more is matched a second time because of another generous donor. 888-291-8000.
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0: I was always taught that the Bible said, call no man father, yet Catholics call their priests father all the time. Is there a scriptural basis for this practice? And if so, where is that in the Bible?
1: The Catholic custom of addressing priests as father dates back to the early years of Christianity. The writings of the early church fathers brim with examples of priests, bishops, and popes being referred to as father. In fact, the term pope, which comes from the Latin word papa, is an affectionate form of address given to many bishops in the early church, although now in the Western church it refers specifically to the Bishop of Rome. The Bible, however, seems to contradict this ancient Catholic practice, and many Bible-believing non-Catholics regard calling priests father to be a direct violation of Christ's instruction in Matthew 23, verse 9, where he said, call no one on earth your father, you have but one father in heaven. At first glance, those 14 words seem to cinch the case against this long-standing Catholic custom. But let's look deeper and see if that's really the case. Priests are indeed our spiritual fathers. Consider these parallels between the spiritual fatherhood of the priest and the physical fatherhood of our human fathers. Priests give birth to us spiritually through the waters of baptism. They nourish us with the body and blood of Christ in the Eucharist. Priests care for us and bind our spiritual wounds through the healing sacrament.

0: sacraments of baptism, confession, and anointing of the sick. As St. Paul makes clear in 1 Corinthians, once we understand the fatherly nature of the priesthood, it makes perfect biblical sense to call priests father, just as St. Paul referred to himself as our father. I'm Patrick Madrid, author of the book, Where Is That in the Bible?
1: Proclaiming the faith, changing lives.
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4: 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But sentinels were set lest the dead walk, the silent speak, and the pierced heart quicken to the throb of life. 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

0: Welcome back. Catholic Answers Live. Thank you so much to everybody who has been calling. We are making progress. We are under $15,000 to raise and a half hour to go this hour. Less than $15,000 to raise to hit our $20,000 goal. And that's with six people right now talking to our colleagues. 10 lines are open. I am going to let Joe get right back to doing what he does. I want to keep you too long, but I do want to update you where we are. So if we can do, you know, right a little less than 15,000 in the next half hour, we will have had a great middle day of our pledge drive. Can you help us reach that $15,000? I'll tell you what, if you can give $100 right now, it's doubled to $200. If you can give $200, it's doubled to $400. Every gift is doubled right now because of a generous donor, 888-291-8000. If you could do $500 or more, it is not just doubled, it is tripled because we have another donor who is committed to matching every gift $500 or more. 888-291-8000. Let me just real quick thank some people because I love some of these. John from Nebraska just donated $25 a month. Here's the deal with what John did. That $25 a month is instantly matched. All of that money is matched already. So thank you very much for that, John. 888-291-8000. Neil from Connecticut called. Our good friend Deanna in the other room was taking the call, and he was like, you got to do this quick. I don't have a good connection. And he gave us $500. Neil, thank you for that. I don't know if you can hear me right now, Neil, but thank you very much for that. Here's a first-time giver in Dubuque, Iowa. Chris in Dubuque, $500. Both of those $500 dollar gifts were tripled. Laurel in Colorado, also a first-time caller. She gave us $500 plus the fees, and she's praying for us. So I can't even put a value on that. But the money, $1,500 to us. Christy from Cleveland in Missouri. There's a Cleveland, Missouri. I didn't know that. Christy, thank you for the $1,000. It's tripled right now. And Rick in Ohio made me, I just smiled when I saw this. He is so grateful for the work of Catholic Answers. Rick, thank you very much. Rick gave us a $30 one-time gift, automatically matched every dollar of it. 888-291-8000. Joe, our other flannel panel member, is in here with, I don't know if you can see him, but Chris Check here with us. Hey, Chris.
1: I can see him.
0: Welcome back, Chris. How's it going out there?
2: It's going well, and you guys are doing a great job. And I want to ask our friend in Dubuque, what was his name?
0: Oh, let me go back. I hope they didn't erase it on me. Chris in Dubuque.
2: Chris, oh, how could I forget that?
0: Yeah.
2: So Chris in Dubuque, here's what I need you to do. I need you to go and visit the Sinsinawa Dominican nuns there in Dubuque. And they have Father Samuel Mazzucchelli's penitential chain that he wore around his waist his whole life. Father Samuel Mazzucchelli is the man who evangelized southern Wisconsin and Iowa. He was a great Dominican priest. His cause is...
0: Get over there, Chris.
2: His cause is opened, but we need to get his cause moving. So you probably know about him, Chris, living there. Go by there. I have a devotion to him, and say a prayer for the staff at Catholic Answers, and let's get his his intercession called down for us. Please do that for us. And thank you, Chris, for being a first-time giver. Cy, I love the first-time givers. I love all the givers. I really love the first-time givers. I like the people who said, I've been benefiting from this show, or maybe I just found this show, and how amazing is it? I can get a thorough and clear and joyful answer to my question about what the Catholic Church teaches, or a private devotion, or frankly, a spiritual struggle. Anything. Ask me anything, as we call it.
0: You can literally ask anything.
2: And get a great answer. What other show does that? And what other show does this? And Cy, you know, efficiency is something that, I guess it comes into it does. We're a very efficient organization. But our first goal, of course, is to tell the gospel. We want to do it efficiently. We want to reach a lot of people. Cy Kellett does not come to Catholic Answers in a limousine.
0: anymore. No.
1: They dropped him off with the helicopter.
0: I had to quit. They wouldn't let me expense that anymore.
2: 888-291-8000. Everyone here lives modestly. This show is what? It's about a little under $1 million a year to produce.
0: A little under, yeah, $225,000 a quarter will pay for it. That's what we think anyways.
2: That's
0: yeah.
2: But for 5 days a week?
0: 5 days a week at, yeah. And all the other stuff that we do. I mean, look at we've got Luke in our department, and we're just killing it on the internet. We had the biggest YouTube month we've ever had in our history last month. And you know what happened? Nothing. It's just that Luke worked so hard. Like, there was no new Pope or anything, you know. It was just a regular July, but Luke in there killing it. And this is a guy that could work anywhere because he's a computer scientist. He's a mad scientist there cooking up YouTube stuff for us.
2: And he could command far greater compensation than what Catholic Answers pays him. 888-291-8000. My point, my friends, especially those of you who have never given to the show, this is a very efficient operation that is reaching millions of people across the globe. On every platform that we can be on. This thing began on terrestrial radio long ago, but we're not confined to the AM and FM towers. We're still on them, but we're on satellite radio, and we're on every means of digital delivery available to us. So if you want to say, I'm going to spend $1,000 and hope that the message of the Catholic faith, the fullness of the truth of Jesus Christ, his love and mercy is going to reach millions of people, this is such an easy investment. 888-291-8000. And it's even easier now, especially because your gift of $500 or more is going to be tripled.
0: 888-291-8000. Joe, I'm going to let you go back to answering calls, but I want to ask you a question while we got Chris here, and maybe I'll get Chris's comment on this too. Have you noticed that young people are not calling in a combative way these days? They're calling because they are curious and open. And do you share my view that that is a real opportunity for us?
3: Oh, it's incredible. So we're starting to see an uptick. Now, you can find plenty of people saying, oh, well, the numbers aren't as good as they were 50 years ago or even 20 years ago. That's true. But they are better than they were a year ago, and they're better than they were 5 years ago. And so we are seeing real marked. I mean, we see it in the data, and we certainly see it in the conversations, where people are hungry for something more than the secular world is offering. I think there's a lot of things going on. You have a sort of disillusionment that happened with COVID. You have a loneliness. You have people searching for meaning and having more free time. You have a changing internet landscape where things like Catholic Answers are available very easily now, where even people who want to avoid Trent Horn still see

0: and horn everywhere. I mean, it's great. And but you also have a sort of a strange, I guess I'd put it this way, 20 years ago, a lot of atheists grew up in very religious households and were kind of rebelling against maybe overbearing mom and dad. Now it's a lot of atheists are growing up in households where they were not taught anything of meaning.
1: Yeah.
0: And so their posture is very different. It is no longer this kind of like angry, rebellious teenager attitude. I mean, you still have some of that, but way more. We're just seeing people who say like, what is all this about?
1: Yep.
0: And is there something more than just this increasingly isolated artificial digital world where, you know, artificial intelligence and apps you have to pay for every month and ads constantly being shoved in your face? Is there more to life than that? And the Catholic Church is only too happy to answer that question.
1: Yes, there is more. And we've got to get that message out to them. That's what you're supporting when you call. If you are a person who, you know, you've lived a life of faith, maybe you're older and you have the means, I think this there really is an opportunity. Now, with Catholic Answers and with all the Catholic apostolates out there, this is an opportunity we have to share the gift that God has given us. Will you call right now and help us? We've got 12,000 still to raise, 888-291-8000.
2: 888-291-8000. You ask, Cy, or Joe asks, is there more, or the people he describes ask, is there more to life than that? The answer is there is. And actually, there's only one answer to that question. It's the Catholic faith. It's the fullness of the truth that Jesus Christ left to his church to be broadcast throughout all time to all men. And that is exactly what this program does. 888-291-8000 reaches all the corners of the globe. I want to follow up on something Joe said, because I saw something posted in a social feed this weekend that surprised me. It came from someone whose opinion I tend to respect. And I think maybe he was just got caught in a moment of impatience. And he said, you know, he expressed frustration with non-Catholics, saying that, look, all the evidence is already out there. If anybody who wants can come and get it. That's he said, the problem with apologetics today is all the evidence is already there. And anybody who wants can get it. And I understand that there are Protestants or unbelievers who are deliberately obstinate, even in the face of what they know makes perfect sense. But the reality is, yes, it is true. Anyone who wants to get the difficulties with sola scriptura unpacked for him or her, or sola fide, or any one of the other Protestant arguments, yes, that is available. But also available are so many competing voices.
1: Amen to that,
2: so
1: Chris.
2: Many
1: you
2: other
1: are right.
2: So many other Christ. Arguments, and they are discordant voices. They are dishonest voices.
1: Right.
2: They are
1: seductive.
2: Seductive, and I would say disgruntled.
1: Yeah.
2: And by the way, all of those things, dishonesty, disgruntledness, seductiveness, all those things are kind of attractive. We can all get drawn into them.
1: Sure.
2: There is a voice, 888-291-8000, that is none of those things. It is joyful. It is cheerful. It is trustworthy.
0: I thought you were going to do another series of alliterations of D's. It is delightful.
2: That would be, oh, actually, yeah, very
1: it's
2: good.
1: Lovely.
2: Yeah. Yes. Yeah. It is the antidote. I hate to describe the Catholic faith as an antidote because
1: it's the cure.
2: It is. Well, it is. Well, but it is, but it's the thing.
1: Yeah.
2: It's not just the cure, it's the thing.
1: Yeah,
2: 888-291-8000. And that is exactly what this show offers in that world of digital chaos. As you talk about Luke Bender, I think he is one of several reasons, and you two are two other reasons, that we are full-on present in this active digital world with the truth in a charitable, in a trustworthy, in a cheerful, and frankly, sometimes whimsical way, right? I mean, that's engaging. So my friends, if you want more people to find the truth in all of that digital chaos, 888-291-1000. Be generous.
1: Oh, let's just storm those phones right now, will you? That is beautiful what Chris just said, and that is what it is all about.

0: In a world where people are being seduced and abused and deceived, we need the truth shared lovingly. That's what we try to do. We want your support for that. I'm going to let Joe do his job right now. While he's doing that, perfect time. What a beautiful statement from Chris. 888-291-8000. Look, every dollar that you pledge right now is going to get matched 100%. 888-291-8000. Let's go to Florida. Eduardo in Florida. Go ahead with your question for Joe.
1: Hi, God bless you.
0: God bless you too, Eduardo. Thank you.
2: God bless you.
1: I'll try to be fast. A few months ago, I asked you, Joe, about 2 Timothy 1, where Paul's deposit or passing was going to be preserved till the end. Hopefully you remember. And
2: yes, now that you say that, I think I do remember that, yeah.
1: Thank you. I wanted to present something as fast as I can. Kind of a little addition to that argument to see what you think. So I wanted to share with you 2 John verse 2 that says, because of the truth which lives in us and will be with us forever, and the key word there is forever.
0: Yes.
1: And 1 Peter 1:25 that says, but the word of the Lord endureth forever, and this is the word which by the gospel is preached unto you. Again, key word, forever. And last one, Matthew 28, teaching them to observe all of the things that I have commanded you, and lo, I am with you always, even to the end of the age. And the key word there is end of the age. So all these little excerpts, along with 2 Timothy, seem to establish that the deposit will be preserved forever, or to the end of the age, or entrusted for that day. And I have never seen anybody using this argument, but to me, I don't know what you think. I would like to know. They seem
2: I think it's a good case.
1: And it's funny to me, like the four texts seem to establish the same thing, that the learned deposit, especially the meanings, I will say, this deposit will be preserved forever, even if it is expressed in different words, right? Like to the end of the age and so forth. So I really would like to know what you think.
2: Yeah, there's a couple details I would add to that. That first, when you say that the word of the Lord will abide forever, a lot of people say, well, of course, you know, Jesus is forever and, you know, the scriptures are going to be there. But there's a couple details to note. First is, as you say in 1 Peter 1:25, it says that word is good news which was preached to you. So it's not just that in a Bible somewhere that you can't read. It's like, no, forever the church is going to have this job of preaching the fullness of the truth and is actually going to do it. And so if your view of church history is that the church didn't do this for a long time, then 1 Peter is false. That Peter is saying something that isn't true. The word of the Lord didn't abide forever because the preaching of it stopped. Because he explicitly ties the fulfillment of that passage to the ongoing preaching of the word, not just that the word exists in a book somewhere. Second, even kind of more than this, in 2 John 1 verse 2, it says the truth which abides in us and will be with us forever. So again, it's not just that the truth is out there on a shelf somewhere in a library nobody can get to, or it's chained up in a place no one can find it. No, it is within you. It is being preached to you and you are receiving it. And even more, there is in 1 John 2, this text about what is sometimes called the sensus fidelium, or the sense of the faithful. And Lumen Gentium talks about this in chapter 2, about how I sometimes call it people infallibility instead of papal infallibility. It's what St. Augustine talks about and on the perseverance of the saints. One of the arguments he gives for how we can know the Book of Wisdom belongs in Scripture is he says that from when all Christians, from bishops downwards, even to the lowest lay believers, penitents and catechumens, when they regard something as true, we treat that as true. And we would regard that as actually an infallible source, that the whole church is not going to fall into error on any doctrine. And that's true then, and it's true today as well. So there's much more that could be said on that as well. The very last thing I'll give you is just 1 John 2:26-27, where John references his sensus fidelium. He says, I write this to you about those who would deceive

0: you, but the anointing which you receive from him abides in you. Again, that language of abiding, and you have no need that anyone should teach you. So obviously, John is still teaching them. He's not literally saying we don't need teachers at all. We know teachers are given by God. But that even if you don't have the Pope telling you, do this, don't do that, you have this internal guidance of the Holy Spirit, and the collective witness of that guidance is something we can be assured will never lead us into error.
1: Eduardo, thank you for the call. Keep calling. It's always a great pleasure to get to speak with you, and we'd love to do it again. Well, I do have to raise a little money here in order to continue to pay for the show. The way it works, each 3 months we come to you for 6 hours. We are now finishing the fourth hour of our pledge drive. We have $20,000 as our goal for this hour, and still $12,000 to go to reach that goal. Could you call and be help to us right now? 888-291-8000. We could really use, we could use everybody to call. We've got 17 lines open and zero calls on right now. I have not seen that at all today. So I think Eduardo asked such a great question.
2: That's exactly what happened. So
1: they wanted to listen to that. And so nobody's calling right now. So that means all of our colleagues, and then they get mad at me about this later. They'll go, you know, nobody was calling at the end of the show there. So it's not my fault. I'm doing my best. 888-291-8000 is the number to call. Can I see that first call in response to our need right now? Maybe you are one of those folks who could become a $20 a month supporter. 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And that all of that means so much to us. 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Thank you. There's the first call, 888. There's the second one, 888-291-8000. We really do need your help right now. $12,000 to go. Maybe you're someone who could just make a one-time gift of $20 or $50 or $100. It's matched 100% right now. It's a great opportunity to have your gift of any amount matched 100%. 888-291-8000. I will especially appeal as we come into the last minutes of the hour here and have $12,000 to raise in these last minutes. You may not know this because maybe you weren't listening. Last hour, about 3 minutes to go in the show, we were $11,000 short. And we more than made that because people were so generous to us. So we never give up here. We're always trusting you, and we trust in the God of generosity who is always there to help us. Three calls on right now. Thank you for those calls. 14 lines open, 888-291-8000 is the number to call. Let me just add this. If you are able to make one of those larger gifts right now, maybe you could do 500. Maybe you could do 1,000. A couple folks have come in today with $2,000 gifts. Maybe you're one of
2: those.
1: We
2: had a $10,000 gift, Si.
1: That's right. Our good friend Christina. And we had a $5,000 gift. That's what got us over the last hour. Lots of folks are calling and have called today, but we need some of those larger gifts to just get us over the finish line towards that $20,000.
2: 12 lines open.
1: 888-291-8000.
2: I just want to say, 100 years ago, if a thoughtful young man like Eduardo had this flash of insight while he was studying scripture, where in the world would he go to have a conversation with someone, a reliable source, about his own personal exegesis of scripture? Yeah, he might have to travel to the next town or even further to find a competent theologian or something. But here's seven lines open,
1: wow,
2: my friends.
1: Wow, thank you. 888-291-8000.
2: But here's a program where you can call on the phone and have a fairly involved conversation about scriptural exegesis with an expert, but not just an expert, a man who can break it down for you and for everyone else who is listening in a clear way. Five lines open, 888-291-8000. Where is there another program like this? And by the way, this is a moment in history because of the technology, and not just the radio technology, but because of all the digital technology. Four lines open, 888-291-8000.
1: Thank you for those
2: Let's
1: calls.
2: Get to zero lines open, where all of this conversation, all of these conversations, I should say, can be broadcast to the curious

0: Yeah.
1: To the exploring all over the world. 888-291-1000.
0: You know, it's the very technologies that have wrecked the family, that have addicted so many people to gambling and pornography and violence and all these things.
1: And just vanity and narcissism.
0: Right. Yep. But those very technologies, if we will use them in the way that God has called us to use them, the world will be rescued. The world will be saved. The world will be turned back at this moment. That's what we're trying
2: to
0: do.
2: All these things can be redeemed and given to divine use. And this is one of the ways we try to do that.
0: 888-291-8000. Joe Heschmeyer, our guest. I'm sorry, I stepped on what you were saying, Joe. Go ahead.
2: Oh, no, I was just saying all these things can be redeemed. They can be put to divine use. And this is one of the ways that we try to do that. That this is, you know, we are trying to sanctify the airwaves. That there's something really beautiful. I don't know if people are inclined to think about it this way. But those
1: two lines
2: are
1: open. Let's get to zero.
2: The radio tuned in or not. That there are people talking the words of Jesus that are in the air.
0: 888-291-8000. The thing when you say that, Joe, that these all these things can be redeemed and turned to a divine purpose, I do think, me not least of all, you can kind of be a little bit despairing sometime and think, oh, the media is so terrible, everything's so terrible, and you forget there are things that you can do about it. And Catholics have done. I'm actually very proud of the Catholics in the United States who have founded something like almost 700 radio stations in the last 30 years. That's an accomplishment.
2: Incredible.
0: And we're so grateful to be. And this program is provided to those stations free.
1: Zero lines open. That's okay. Call anyway, my friends. You'll just have a little bit of a wait. 888-291-8000.
2: You can also give the web address.
0: 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That's the first time we've gotten to zero this whole pledge drive. That is so exciting. We're so grateful for that. You can also go safe and secure online to CatholicAnswersRadio.com. Oh, more of our colleagues are coming online. So as the calls are coming, more of our colleagues are picking them up. 18 calls on now. Can we could do this. We can cross that $20,000 goal. If 2 hours a row end like this, I don't know.
1: Lines open.
0: I'm going to have to learn greater trust in the Lord.
2: There's a Weird Al Yankovic movie called UHF from the 80s, I think, and Michael Richards is in it, and he says, I know a lot of you people probably like to wait until the last minute. Well, this is it. This is the last minute. So there you go.
0: 888-291-8000, safe and secure online at CatholicAnswersRadio.com. You can also use that after hours. The match money still applies after hours. I forgot to say that yesterday. So if later you're jogging and you're listening to us and you hear CatholicAnswersRadio.com, go there. Your money is matched until the end of this pledge drive, or super easy, just text the word Catholic to 24365. How often do we want to talk about Jesus? 24 hours a day, 365 days a year. Text the word Catholic there. It's an extraordinary outpouring right now. I know that there are very many generous people calling. We've got four lines open. 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Thank you, thank you, thank you. Joe Heschmeyer, thank you for two beautiful hours.
2: Oh, it was my pleasure. Thank you, everybody, making this possible.
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4: Gracie, as Catholics, we're very often accused of being just religious wackos, imposing our religious moral codes on the rest of the world. They tell us, keep your religion off our uterus, or keep your rosaries off our ovaries. How do we reply to that?
5: Well, while many of the world's major religions oppose abortion, opposition to abortion doesn't have to be based on religion at all. My own opposition to abortion is based on science, the law, reason, morality, social justice, and the visible evidence.
4: Absolutely. And because the overwhelming majority of pro-choice people are secular, I've always recommended that we avoid religious arguments entirely. In the vast majority of cases, I've come to learn that making a religious argument is simply handing your opponent a club with which to beat you over.

0: In the name of the Father, and the Son, and the Holy Spirit. Amen. Lord Jesus Christ, we ask you to pour out your precious blood upon all the women and men in our country who have been wounded by abortion. We ask that you bring them healing and that you change the hearts of all of us citizens, all of our leaders, that we would respect the right to life of every person from the moment of conception till the moment of natural death. Lord, change our hearts so that we would be witnesses to the gift of life, the gift of love, that we would recognize each child as a special gift that you give to us and to the world. In the name of the Father, and of the Son, and of the Holy Spirit. Amen.
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As for the man who is weak in faith, welcome him, but not for disputes over opinions. One believes he may eat anything, while the weak man eats only vegetables. Let not him who eats despise him who abstains, and let not him who abstains pass judgment on him who eats, for God has welcomed him. Who are you to pass judgment on the servant of another? It is before his own master that he stands or falls, and he will be upheld, for the master is able to make him stand. One man esteems one day as better than another, while another man esteems all days alike. Let everyone be fully convinced in his own mind. He who observes the day observes it in honor of the Lord. He also who eats, eats in honor of the Lord, since he gives thanks to God, while he who abstains, abstains in honor of the Lord and gives thanks to God. None of us lives to himself, and none of us dies to himself. If we live, we live to the Lord, and if we die, we die to the Lord. So then, whether we live or whether we die, we are the Lord's. For to this end, Christ died and lived again, that he might be Lord both of the dead and of the living. Why do you pass judgment on your brother? Or you, why do you despise your brother? For we shall all stand before the judgment seat of God. For it is written, "As I live, says the Lord, every knee shall bow to me, and every tongue shall give praise to God." So each of us shall give account of himself to God. Then let us no more pass judgment on one another, but rather decide never to put a stumbling block or hindrance in the way of a brother. I know and am persuaded in the Lord Jesus that nothing is unclean in itself, but it is unclean for anyone who thinks it unclean. If your brother is being injured by what you eat, you are no longer walking in love. Do not let what you eat cause the ruin of one for whom Christ died. So do not let your good be spoken of as evil. For the kingdom of God is not food and drink, but righteousness and peace and joy in the Holy Spirit. He who thus serves Christ is acceptable to God and approved by men. Let us then pursue what makes for peace and peace.

and for mutual upbuilding. Do not, for the sake of food, destroy the work of God. Everything is indeed clean, but it is wrong for anyone to make others fall by what he eats. It is right not to eat meat or drink wine or do anything that makes your brother stumble. The faith that you have, keep between yourself and God. Happy is he who has no reason to judge himself for what he approves. But he who has doubts is condemned if he eats, because he does not act from faith. For whatever does not proceed from faith is sin. We who are strong ought to bear with the failings of the weak, and not to please ourselves. Let each of us please his neighbor for his good, to edify him. For Christ did not please himself, but as it is written, "The reproaches of those who reproach thee fell on me." For whatever was written in former days was written for our instruction, that by steadfastness and by the encouragement of the Scriptures we might have hope. May the God of steadfastness and encouragement grant you to live in such harmony with one another, in accord with Christ Jesus, that together you may with one voice glorify the God and Father of our Lord, Jesus Christ. Welcome one another, therefore, as Christ has welcomed you, for the glory of God. For I tell you that Christ became a servant to the circumcised to show God's truthfulness, in order to confirm the promises given to the patriarchs, and in order that the Gentiles might glorify God for his mercy. As it is written, "Therefore I will praise thee among the Gentiles, and sing to thy name." And again it is said, "Rejoice, O Gentiles, with his people." And again, "Praise the Lord, all Gentiles, and let all the peoples praise him." And further, Isaiah says, "The root of Jesse shall come. He who rises to rule the Gentiles, in him shall the Gentiles hope." May the God of hope fill you with all joy and peace in believing, so that by the power of the Holy Spirit you may abound in hope. I myself am satisfied about you, my brethren, that you yourselves are full of goodness, filled with all knowledge, and able to instruct one another. But on some points I have written to you very boldly by way of reminder, because of the grace given me by God to be a minister of Christ Jesus to the Gentiles, in the priestly service of the gospel of God, so that the offering of the Gentiles may be acceptable, sanctified by the Holy Spirit. In Christ Jesus, then, I have reason to be proud of my work for God, for I will not venture to speak of anything except what Christ has wrought through me to win obedience from the Gentiles by word and deed, by the power of signs and wonders, by the power of the Holy Spirit, so that from Jerusalem and as far round as Illyricum I have fully preached the gospel of Christ, thus making it my ambition to preach the gospel, not where Christ has already been named, lest I build on another man's foundation, but as it is written, "They shall see who have never been told of him, and they shall understand who have never heard of him." This is the reason why I have so often been hindered from coming to you. But now, since I no longer have any room for work in these regions, and since I have longed for many years to come to you, I hope to see you in passing as I go to Spain, and to be sped on my journey there by you once I have enjoyed your company for a little. At present, however, I am going to Jerusalem with aid for the saints, for Macedonia and Achaia have been pleased to make some contribution for the poor among the saints at Jerusalem. They were pleased to do it,
and indeed

0: They are in debt to them, for if the Gentiles have come to share in their spiritual blessings, they ought also to be of service to them in material blessings. When, therefore, I have completed this and have delivered to them what has been raised, I shall go on by way of you to Spain. And I know that when I come to you, I shall come in the fullness of the blessing of Christ. I appeal to you, brethren, by our Lord Jesus Christ and by the love of the Spirit, to strive together with me in your prayers to God on my behalf, that I may be delivered from the unbelievers in Judea, and that my service for Jerusalem may be acceptable to the saints, so that by God's will I may come to you with joy and be refreshed in your company. The God of peace be with you all. Amen. I commend you to our sister Phoebe, a deaconess of the church at Cenchrea, that you may receive her in the Lord as befits the saints, and help her in whatever she may require from you, for she has been a helper of many and of myself as well. Greet Prisca and Aquila, my fellow workers in Christ Jesus, who risked their necks for my life, to whom not only I, but also all the churches of the Gentiles give thanks. Greet also the church in their house. Greet my beloved Epaenetus, who was the first convert in Asia for Christ. Greet Mary, who has worked hard among you. Greet Andronicus and Junias, my kinsmen and my fellow prisoners. They are men of note among the apostles, and they were in Christ before me. Greet Ampliatus, my beloved in the Lord. Greet Urbanus, our fellow worker in Christ, and my beloved Stachys. Greet Apelles, who is approved in Christ. Greet those who belong to the family of Aristobulus. Greet my kinsman Herodian. Greet those in the Lord who belong to the family of Narcissus. Greet those workers in the Lord, Tryphena and Tryphosa. Greet the beloved Persis, who has worked hard in the Lord. Greet Rufus, eminent in the Lord, also his mother and mine. Greet Onesicritus, Phlegon, Hermes, Patrobus, Hermas, and the brethren who are with them. Greet Philologus, Julia, Nerus and his sister, and Olympus, and all the saints who are with them. Greet one another with a holy kiss. All the churches of Christ greet you. I appeal to you, brethren, to take note of those who create dissensions and difficulties in opposition to the doctrine which you have been taught. Avoid them, for such persons do not serve our Lord Christ, but their own appetites. And by fair and flattering words, they deceive the hearts of the simple-minded. For while your obedience is known to all, so that I rejoice over you, I would have you wise as to what is good and guileless as to what is evil. Then the God of peace will soon crush Satan under your feet. The grace of our Lord Jesus Christ be with you. Timothy, my fellow worker, greets you. So do Lucius and Jason and Sosipater, my kinsmen.
1: I, Tertius, the writer of this letter, greet you in the Lord.
0: Gaius, who is host to me and to the whole church, greets you. Erastus, the city treasurer, and our brother Quartus greet you. Now to him who is able to strengthen you according to my gospel and the preaching of Jesus Christ, according to the revelation of the mystery which was kept secret for long ages, but is now disclosed, and through the prophetic writings is made known to all nations, according to the command of the eternal God, to bring about the obedience of faith, to the only wise God be glory forevermore through Jesus Christ. Amen.
2: The first letter of Paul to the Corinthians.

called by the will of God to be an apostle of Christ Jesus, and our brother Sosthenes, to the church of God which is at Corinth, to those sanctified in Christ Jesus, called to be saints together with all those who in every place call on the name of our Lord Jesus Christ, both their Lord and ours. Grace to you and peace from God our Father and the Lord Jesus Christ. I give thanks to God always for you because of the grace of God which was given you in Christ Jesus, that in every way you were enriched in him with all speech and all knowledge, even as the testimony to Christ was confirmed among you, so that you are not lacking in any spiritual gift, as you wait for the revealing of our Lord Jesus Christ, who will sustain you to the end, guiltless in the day of our Lord Jesus Christ. God is faithful, by whom you were called into the fellowship of his Son, Jesus Christ our Lord. I appeal to you, brethren, by the name of our Lord Jesus Christ, that all of you agree, and that there be no dissensions among you, but that you be united in the same mind and the same judgment. For it has been reported to me by Chloe's people that there is quarreling among you, my brethren. What I mean is that each one of you says, I belong to Paul, or I belong to Apollos, or I belong to Cephas, or I belong to Christ. Is Christ divided? Was Paul crucified for you? Or were you baptized in the name of Paul? I am thankful that I baptized none of you except Crispus and Gaius, lest anyone should say that you were baptized in my name. I did baptize also the household of Stephanas. Beyond that, I do not know whether I baptized anyone else. For Christ did not send me to baptize, but to preach the gospel, and not with eloquent wisdom, lest the cross of Christ be emptied of its power. For the word of the cross is folly to those who are perishing, but to us who are being saved, it is the power of God. For it is written, I will destroy the wisdom of the wise, and the cleverness of the clever I will thwart. Where is the wise man? Where is the scribe? Where is the debater of this age? Has not God made foolish the wisdom of the world? For since in the wisdom of God, the world did not know God through wisdom, it pleased God, through the folly of what we preach, to save those who believe. For Jews demand signs, and Greeks seek wisdom. But we preach Christ crucified, a stumbling block to Jews and folly to Gentiles. But to those who are called, both Jews and Greeks, Christ, the power of God and the wisdom of God. For the foolishness of God is wiser than men, and the weakness of God is stronger than men. For consider your call, brethren. Not many of you were wise according to worldly standards. Not many were powerful. Not many were of noble birth. But God chose what is foolish in the world to shame the wise. God chose what is weak in the world to shame the strong. God chose what is low and despised in the world, even things that are not, to bring to nothing things that are, so that no human being might boast in the presence of God. He is the source of your life in Christ Jesus, whom God made our wisdom, our righteousness, and sanctification, and redemption. Therefore, as it is written, let him who boasts boast of the Lord. When I came to you, brethren, I did not

come proclaiming to you the testimony of God in lofty words or wisdom. For I decided to know nothing among you except Jesus Christ and Him crucified. And I was with you in weakness and in much fear and trembling. And my speech and my message were not in plausible words of wisdom, but in demonstration of the Spirit and of power, that your faith might not rest in the wisdom of men, but in the power of God. Yet among the mature we do impart wisdom, although it is not a wisdom of this age or of the rulers of this age, who are doomed to pass away. But we impart a secret and hidden wisdom of God, which God decreed before the ages for our glorification. None of the rulers of this age understood this, for if they had, they would not have crucified the Lord of glory. But as it is written, "What no eye has seen, nor ear heard, nor the heart of man conceived, what God has prepared for those who love Him. God has revealed to us through the Spirit, for the Spirit searches everything, even the depths of God. For what person knows a man's thoughts except the spirit of the man which is in him? So also, no one comprehends the thoughts of God except the Spirit of God." Now we have received not the spirit of the world, but the Spirit which is from God, that we might understand the gifts bestowed on us by God. And we impart this in words, not taught by human wisdom, but taught by the Spirit, interpreting spiritual truths to those who possess the Spirit. The unspiritual man does not receive the gifts of the Spirit of God, for they are folly to him, and he is not able to understand them because they are spiritually discerned. The spiritual man judges all things, but is himself to be judged by no one. For who has known the mind of the Lord so as to instruct him? But we have the mind of Christ. But I, brethren, could not address you as spiritual men, but as men of the flesh, as babes in Christ. I fed you with milk, not solid food, for you were not ready for it, and even yet you are not ready, for you are still of the flesh. For while there is jealousy and strife among you, are you not of the flesh and behaving like ordinary men? For when one says, "I belong to Paul," and another, "I belong to Apollos," are you not merely men? What then is Apollos? What is Paul? Servants through whom you believed, as the Lord assigned to each. I planted, Apollos watered, but God gave the growth. So neither he who plants nor he who waters is anything, but only God who gives the growth. He who plants and he who waters are equal, and each shall receive his wages according to his labor. For we are God's fellow workers. You are God's field, God's building. According to the grace of God given to me, like a skilled master builder, I laid a foundation, and another man is building upon it. Let each man take care how he builds upon it, for no other foundation can anyone lay than that which is laid, which is Jesus Christ. Now, if anyone builds on the foundation with gold, silver, precious stones, wood, hay, straw, each man's work will become manifest, for the day will disclose it, because it will be revealed with fire, and the fire will

0: will test what sort of work each one has done. If the work which any man has built on the foundation survives, he will receive a reward. If any man's work is burned up, he will suffer loss, though he himself will be saved, but only as through fire. Do you not know that you are God's temple, and that God's Spirit dwells in you? If anyone destroys God's temple, God will destroy him, for God's temple is holy, and that temple you are. Let no one deceive himself. If anyone among you thinks that he is wise in this age, let him become a fool, that he may become wise. For the wisdom of this world is folly with God. For it is written, "He catches the wise in their craftiness." And again, "The Lord knows that the thoughts of the wise are futile." So let no one boast of men, for all things are yours, whether Paul or Apollos, or Cephas, or the world, or life, or death, or the present, or the future, all are yours. And you are Christ's, and Christ is God's.
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0: Father John Ricardo.
1: In our culture, the commandments are looked at as burdens because, for many of us, we only learn the commandments by rote memorization. Well, the commandments change drastically when a child or an adult learns that, do you know where the Israelites were before they got the commandments? They were slaves in a desert making bricks. God dramatically rescued them from there, released them from the tyranny of Pharaoh, through great signs and wonders, brought them out of that land of affliction, parted the Red Sea so that they could go through it and escape Pharaoh's armies that were pursuing, brought them into the Promised Land after feeding them with manna in the desert, and on the way to the Promised Land, stopped at Sinai and gave them the Ten Commandments. Now, if you really think God wanted to keep us in slavery, and that the commandments are restrictions to our freedom, he would have just left them in Egypt, to then bring them to a mountain and say, okay, well, I really don't want you that happy.
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2: They share the most intimate moments of life and death with us. They pour the water of life into our souls. They feed us with living bread from heaven. They're

0: Meeting in the confessional to unburden us from sin. They receive the vows that transform man and woman into husband and wife. They're with us when we're sick, our final escorts from time into eternity. Greed, sexism, and abuse don't sum up the priesthood. The average priest makes under $35,000 a year. Jesus ordained men, but women never had to be priests to be important in the church. And there were 9 credible allegations of child abuse in 2013. That's out of about 40,000 U.S. priests. 1 is too many, but 9 don't define the rest. 1 word sums up the priesthood: love. Not the flawed love of human beings, the love of God, who promised that he'd always be with us and who reaches out and touches the world today through his priests. This is Chris Stefanik from RealLifeCatholic.com.
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2: Father Mitch Pacwa discusses the relevance of the Old Testament and the need to study it to understand our own history and culture. The Old Testament Prophets is next on EWTN, Catholic Talk Radio for Britain and Ireland.

Shalom, shalom aleichem. God's peace be with you all. Welcome back to our series on the prophets. My name is Father Mitchell Packwell. I teach Old Testament at Loyola University of Chicago. And we've been taking a look at the origins of prophecy. Where does it come from? And we've looked at some prophetic types like Moses. We've seen a little bit about the Levites and the judges and how they speak God's will and God's word. But now I'd like to take a look at somebody who is extremely important for prophecy, Samuel. Let's take a look, first of all, at some of the other biblical traditions about Samuel. For instance, we see in the book of Psalms, and if you have your Bibles, please open them up with us to Psalm 99. Where it says, "Let us extol Yahweh our God and worship at his footstool. Holy is he." Now, his footstool refers to the Ark of the Covenant. You know, God sits on his throne in heaven. He's got a nice place to live. But he lets his feet rest on that Ark of the Covenant, not only because he wants his feet to rest on a nice little cushion, but also because he wants his presence in Israel. And the Ark of the Covenant with the Ten Commandments was the sign of God's presence in Israel. But it says in verse 6, "Moses and Aaron, one of his priests, and Samuel, who prayed, all invoked Yahweh, and he answered them." So we see here that Samuel is placed right along with Moses and Aaron as the norms for people who prayed before the Ark of the Covenant. And also, if we take a look at the book of Jeremiah, and in Jeremiah, we see in chapter 15 that Yahweh said to the prophet Jeremiah, "Even if Moses and Samuel were standing in my presence, I could not warm up to this people, drive them out of my sight." So, in other words, Yahweh says, even if Moses and Samuel were here before me. Now, why Moses and Samuel? Well, I've already mentioned before how Moses is the norm of prophecy. It says in Deuteronomy chapter 18 that Yahweh would one day send a prophet like Moses. But we also see here that not only is Moses mentioned in Psalm and also in Jeremiah 15, but also Samuel is mentioned. And it's because of these texts that we believe very much that Samuel was the second norm for prophecy. He was the person second to Moses in the history of Israel's prophecies, and even Jeremiah is told by Yahweh to look to Samuel and Moses as norms. So let's take a look at the story of Samuel. Where else would we find such a thing but in the book of Samuel? That's where we see the story of Samuel begin. So open up to where else but the beginning, chapter 1. "Now there was a man of Ramathaim, a Zuphite from the hills of Ephraim, whose name was Elkanah, son of Jehoram." Now, Elkanah is the father of Samuel. And Elkanah means God is zealous. So, and we've talked about this before with the Levites, how they were ones who were zealous for God, and the judges were zealous for God. Well, this man's name, Elkanah, means zealous for God, or God is zealous, or God is jealous. The word kana means the same thing. So he is jealous and zealous for God. That's his name and identity. "And he had two wives. One was called Hannah, and the other Peninnah." Now, Peninnah means pearl, and Hannah means grace. And his wife, Gracie, Hannah, has trouble because she can't have children. And worse, Peninnah, pearl, the other wife, has seven kids and mocks poor Hannah, poor Grace. So Grace is just shamed because she has no children. And it really comes out badly when Grace, that is Hannah, goes over to the temple festivals. Every year, as a good Jew, Elkanah, God is zealous or God is jealous, goes over to Shiloh. Now, Shiloh is also in the center of the country, and that's where the Ark of the Covenant was. And the high priest, Eli, and other Levites were in that sanctuary, that shrine at Shiloh. And Elkanah and his two wives and the seven sons of Peninnah
all went there, and Elkanah would sacrifice an animal and have a big festival, but the wives would each get their own portion, and Hannah, that is Gracie, could not get but one portion. Now, Elkanah loved her the best and gave her the best portions, but she still had no children, and she lamented. So it goes on to say that she went before the ark of the Lord, and she prayed, and she was moving her lips, but no sound came out. And the high priest Eli was sitting there, and Eli is a great big fat old guy, as we'll see later on. He's a big fat priest, and you probably know the type. And he's sitting there, and he says, hey, there's no drunken women around here. Cut it out. And poor Hannah, Gracie, says, look, priest, I'm not drunk. I'm praying. I want a child. Well, Eli feels bad that he accused her of being drunk, so he says, well, may Yahweh grant what you ask. And so she goes off. And in Hebrew, it says, may Yahweh grant or Yahweh will grant. The same word means either one. So he's sort of covered. Well, sure enough, that year, she receives a child. The priest's prayer was very helpful. And she conceives a child, and she calls him Shmuel, for God has listened. That's what the name Samuel means. God has listened. And she says that she called him God has listened, because she had asked for God, and now God heard her prayer and gave her Samuel. Now, while the child is being weaned, that is, while he's still nursing at her breast, he stayed with her, and she didn't go to Shiloh those years. And in their culture, a child would stay nursing for 3 years. So she got to hang on to her little baby for 3 years, and then once he was weaned at around 3 years old, by the way, I would recommend that. That's a great way to raise a kid, to keep on nursing. It gives him real closeness to the mother. But then, after he's done being weaned, she sends Samuel back to the shrine and to the priest Eli. And with the priest Eli, you know, she sacrifices a bull who's 3 years old. That is, a bull who was born right when Samuel was born, at about 3 years old. And an ephah of flour and a skin of wine. And she offers them, and then she says to the priest, this is the child I prayed for, and Yahweh granted what I asked for. Now, I make him over to Yahweh for his whole life. He is made over to Yahweh. And she also calls him a Nazarite. That is, someone who will not drink wine and will not cut his hair. Believe me, I would have loved that when I was a kid. I hated haircuts. And she goes on and she prays, my heart exalts in Yahweh. My horn is exalted in my God. My mouth derides or makes fun of my enemies, for I rejoice in your saving power. So she rejoices that God has answered her prayer and given her young Samuel. And because he's an answer to prayer, you got to know he's special. We're talking about the prophets. And right now, we're dealing with Samuel, who is one of the greatest prophets of Israel. And he's looked to in the Bible as one of the greatest of the prophets. And we saw how Samuel was asked for by his mother, Hannah, Gracie, and he was given in response to prayer, and now she has taken this answer to her prayer and given him to the Lord. Now, isn't that amazing that she doesn't cling to him herself, but she takes this gift that God has given her and she returns the gift back to God. The one that she asked for, she returns to God so that, as it says here, he can be in the service of Yahweh. In chapter 2 of Samuel, verse 18. That Samuel was in the service of Yahweh, given by his mother. And every year, his mother would bring him new clothes and probably little extra toys and cakes and all the good stuff that mothers love to bring. But she leaves him in the service of Yahweh. Now, Samuel, the little boy, grows up at the temple. And that sounds very nice, to grow up by the church. But there's problems, because the priests are not so good. One priest, Eli, is the high priest. And he's very, very old. And He came to hear of everything that his sons were doing. Now, he had two sons who were also priests with him. And these two priests were not good. They were taking some of the meat that was being offered to Yahweh, which they were supposed to do. That was fine, to take the meat. They got a portion of the meat, because that's how the priests lived, by the offerings that the people gave. They took one part of the offering, gave part to the people, Yahweh got part burned up, and then the priest took part. But they were supposed to boil it.
And they got tired of boiled meat. I said, boiled meat, I'm sick and tired of it. I want a nice, juicy roast. And so they would take the meat out and go and roast it. And then also, they started fooling around with some of the women that came there. Now, there's a problem with this priesthood, and it doesn't mean that their priesthood is false, but it means that they are going to be punished by Yahweh. And a man of God, a prophet, comes up to them and says to Eli and to his house, Yahweh says this. This is in chapter 2, verse 27. Did I not reveal myself to your father's house when they were in Egypt, slaves of the house of Pharaoh? I chose them out of all the tribes of Israel to be my priests, to go up to my altar to burn incense, to carry the ephod, and to your father's house I granted all the burnt offerings. That is, to the house of Levi, I gave all these special favors. But you have been false. You should have punished your sons. They're so bad, you should have killed them yourself. And so, even though they've got all these favors, they're not going to be protected by the Lord. And so this man of God, this prophet, says to Eli and his sons that he's going to be punished. Now, afterwards, we see that another event takes place. And this is when Samuel is still a little boy, and it says in chapter 3 that Samuel was ministering to the Lord. Again, he's been given up to God, and he still ministers to the Lord. And he's doing it in the presence of Eli, the priest. And it says here in chapter 3, verse 1, it was rare for Yahweh to speak in those days. Visions were uncommon. So people had lost sight of God. The priesthood perhaps had made them go astray. Because the priests, the leaders of the people, were no longer close to the Lord like Moses had been. They were no longer obedient. They were no longer doing what they should be doing, but were becoming selfish and self-centered. The priests perhaps were then also perverting the people. And we've seen this problem in the church many times. When ministers and priests go astray, the whole church suffers. And that's what was going on here. Yahweh didn't speak to people. And yet, Yahweh is willing to break through any hard-heartedness on the part of the people, and he's willing to speak and start all over again. And so, one day, while Eli was lying down in his room, Samuel was lying in the sanctuary of the Lord. Okay, so Samuel was in the holy place, and he's there close to God. And again, remember what I said about Moses. Why is Moses so important? Because God spoke to him face to face. Now, this little boy, Samuel, perhaps 10, 12 years

old is close to the Ark of the Covenant. He's close to the presence of God. And, you know, one of the things that I would also recommend for all of us, something I learned from Bishop Sheen, is that we each need to come close to the presence of God. I love praying before the Blessed Sacrament for that reason, because it's like it's being in the presence of God. And young Samuel was close to the Ark of the Covenant, which was the Jewish sacrament or the presence of God. And while he's laying there in God's presence, Yahweh called, Shmuel, Shmuel. And he answered, that is Samuel, Samuel in Hebrew. And he answered, Hineni, that is, here I am. And he ran down to Eli and said, Eli, here I am, what do you want? And Eli said, go back to sleep, I didn't call you. So Samuel goes back to sleep. And again he hears Yahweh speak, Shmuel, Shmuel, Samuel, Samuel. And Samuel got up and said to Eli, here I am, Hineni. And Eli said, I didn't call you, my son, go back and lie down. Third time. You know, you'll see, it says even that Samuel did not have experience of the word of God, Yahweh. He had no knowledge of Yahweh. That is, by knowledge, the word means experience. He had no experience of Yahweh. And so he got up and went to Eli a third time when Yahweh called him. And so at that point, Eli said, maybe something is up here. Eli may not have been the best high priest. He may not have punished his sons as he should have been, but he perhaps remembered the traditions of remembering how Yahweh used to speak to Israel. And so he says, look, my son, go and lie down. And if someone calls again, then I want you to say to him, speak, Yahweh, your servant is listening. So Samuel went in. And Yahweh then went, Yahweh came and stood by, calling as he had before, Shmuel, Shmuel. And Samuel answered, speak, Yahweh, your servant is listening. And then Yahweh spoke to Samuel, and he said to him, I'm about to do such a thing in Israel as will make the ears of all who hear of it tingle, that this is going to be such a thing that they're going to tingle with their ears. And on that day, I will carry out against Eli everything I spoke about his house. That is, all the punishment I said through that man of God earlier in the chapter, in chapter 2, all those things against the house of Levi I'm going to bring about, because he did not correct his sons. And Samuel goes back to Eli, and Eli says, you tell me everything you heard, and don't you omit a word, or else may everything fall on you, Samuel. And so Samuel says, well, what the Lord told me is that your house is going to be punished. Your sons are going to die. And Eli goes back because he knows he deserves it. We've been talking about Samuel, the young Samuel, and how this young Samuel had been called by name by Yahweh. Samuel slept in the presence of God. He was before the Lord's Ark of the Covenant, and Yahweh spoke to him by name. Well, how wonderful that is. And how each of us needs to be in the presence of God, whether we experience that presence in the Scripture, or if we can experience that presence in the before the Blessed Sacrament in church. To be with God and be open to God speaking to us by name, calling our first name just as he called Samuel. And the word that Samuel gives is that Eli and his house are going to be punished. And then the next thing that happens is exactly that. That we see the story of the Ark of the Covenant begin in chapter 4. The people of Israel were fighting against the Philistines. Now, this was tough because the Philistines were people that came down from the islands around Greece. They came in ships and they landed on the southwest coast of Israel along the Mediterranean. And the thing about these people, the Philistines, is that they had weapons made of iron. When they had a sword, it was made out of iron. Whereas the Israelites had swords made out of bronze. Now, this was a problem because bronze swords against steel swords or iron swords will break. An iron sword will cut right through your little bronze sword and you're going to die. And the Philistines were doing this left and right. They'd get them on the right side, the left side, whatever they could, they would kill the Israelites. And it began to look like the Philistines were going to win and conquer the territory, the land.
And furthermore, the Philistines would not teach

the Israelites how to use iron. That's not too bad. They wouldn't teach the Israelites how to use iron because then the Israelites would be able to fight fair. And they don't want that to happen by any means. So, we see that the Philistines come and attack the Israelites, and the Israelites lose. And so then the Israelites say, wait a second, that, you know, this is at Ebenezer. Now, Ebenezer means the rock of help, because they believed that Yahweh was like a rock of help. And so the Israelites send over to Shiloh and say, bring out the Ark of the Covenant, because in the old days, the days of Moses and Aaron, that the Ark would come out and lead us in battle. It walked around Jericho and all that, so let the Ark of the Covenant lead us today. And so the Israelites, you know, saw the Ark coming, brought in by the priests, the sons of Eli, Phinehas and Hophni. And this Ark came in and the Israelites shouted, and they were yelling and hollering about all this great stuff that's going to happen in the battle. The Philistines heard the shout and said, hey, Philistines, gods have come into their camp. So let's get stronger and let's fight against them even more. Well, what happens is that the Israelites lose the battle and they lose the Ark of the Covenant. The Ark of God is taken and the priests, Hophni and Phinehas, the sons of Eli, are killed. And the whole Israelite army runs away from the Philistines with their iron swords. The Philistines then come and they capture Shiloh. We know that from archaeology. When Eli hears that the Ark of the Covenant is captured and his two sons are killed in the battle, he hears it while he's standing up. And again, I said before, Eli is a pretty big priest. He's pretty fat. Too much cholesterol, too much meat. You have to lower all that stuff in his diet. Well, anyway, Eli has a heart attack on the spot because of all that cholesterol and the hypertension and everything else with having these bad sons. And he dies, falls backwards, cracks his skull open, and that's it for him. And then one of his sons, the wife of Phinehas, grabs her son and she runs away. And only one member of the family of Eli escapes, a little boy, a baby. We'll talk about him later on in the series. But for now, Eli is dead. Phinehas and Hophni, the sons of Eli, are dead, just as Samuel had said by the word of the Lord. So we see Samuel's word is powerful. He speaks God's word to Eli, who's the political and religious leader of the people, and it happens as Samuel said, Eli and his sons die. But worse, the Ark of the Covenant is still captured by the Philistines. So they take the Ark of the Covenant back to their cities and they move and over to their own town with this big prize. And one of the things that we see happen is that their gods in the temple in the Philistine country begins, you know, falls down on his face and breaks. A couple nights in a row this happens, that the idols of the Philistines fall down, and one time it even cracks. And then it says that in the Bible that the people got boils, all right? Now, I got to tell you the truth. What it says here in the English translations is boils because some rabbis put in the margin of the Bible boils. But what it said in the actual text in Hebrew is that the people of Philistia got hemorrhoids. They all got hemorrhoids because they had the Ark of the Covenant. And God became a big pain to them, and they had no suppositories to deal with it. And so they wanted to get rid of the Ark of the Covenant. So they made some golden hemorrhoids. Now it says again in your text, golden boils, but really in the Hebrew text it says golden hemorrhoids. I don't know where they got the model for that, but you know who had a pose for that, I don't know. But they had golden hemorrhoids, they put that in this new cart with the Ark of the Covenant, and they send it with two cows back to Israel. And it goes to a place called Kiriath Yearim. That means the villages of the forest. Now, after the Ark of the Covenant has returned to the land of Israel, Samuel becomes more and more the leader of the people. A good 20 years after all this took place, after the Ark is captured. So Samuel would be in his 30s or 40s. Samuel is called in chapter 7 of the prophet and judge. And it said in chapter 7, verse 3, then Samuel said to the whole house of Israel,
if you are returning to Yahweh. So look, Israel, Yahweh has brought back the Ark of the Covenant to you. And if you want Yahweh's help, that you have to come back to Yahweh. He says, if you are returning to Yahweh, then with all your heart, put aside the foreign gods you now have, the Astartes, and set your heart on Yahweh and serve Him alone, and He will deliver you from the hand of the Philistines. So Samuel is a prophet because he says, set your heart on Yahweh, serve Him alone. Don't serve any other gods, serve nothing else except Yahweh, and He will help you. And sure enough, in the next battle against the Philistines, God sends a storm and destroys them and sends them away. And so His word comes out to be true again. Now let's you and me make sure that we, like Samuel, serve Yahweh with our whole hearts, minds, and souls, and love Him with everything we are. God bless you.

0: 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Jeremy Belsky is your host for real-life stories, encouragement, and ideas to enhance your own gifts of work, wealth, and wisdom in response to God's blessings for you.
1: I'm Jeremy Belsky, and today's topic is Children Teaching Adults About Stewardship. Adults, listen up. One way for all of us to lead a better stewardship way of life may come from the examples of our children. So let's talk about how we as adults can learn to be better stewards in our daily lives by observing the actions and words of children. As adults, an area that we are most easily impressed by children is their sweet innocence. They teach us how to share. They express genuineness and bring a smile to our face when they say, "I love you." Somewhere on the path from childhood to the teen years, these Christian examples of stewardship become less observable because they become desensitized on the road to holiness, due partially to the influence of a secular society. How has a child's words or actions caused you to pause and consider a stewardship way of life? Are you holding back on sharing your God-given gifts with others? During offertory time at Mass, I often see the little ones dropping money in the collection basket. I look around and notice all the smiles this puts on the faces of adults. Has their actions ever moved you in a positive way to give more? Or perhaps even to consider tithing? All we have is gift from God, and how we use those gifts is our gift back to Him. Pay attention today to the little ones in your life. Carefully observe how their good intentions can shed light on how you live your life as a Christian steward through your thoughts, words, and actions. I'm Jeremy Belsky, your host for Spirit of Stewardship.
0: To learn how you can better share your talents and resources, contact your local parish priest. Your level of involvement in the church now positively impacts our faith in the future.
2: Why do we pray? 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First of all comes God's approach to us. He has to declare unto us His presence, that we may respond to that grace given. Having received that grace, we are then able to lay down our lives for Him. Then, having responded to His grace, He can grow in us, that we may be with Him forever in heaven.
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4: 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Today we pray for those who govern us. 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
5: A warm welcome to all of you joining us in the United States and the world over as we celebrate our 30th year. We have a great show for you this evening. 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I'm at Raymond Arroyo and at Arroyo Grande Show on YouTube. Pastor Ezra Jin, a Protestant pastor, was released from prison by Chinese officials after an intervention from President Donald Trump. But what of the others who remain in prison for their faith in China? And why has the Vatican said nothing about a deceased faithful Catholic bishop? Here to discuss it all, director of the Center for Religious Freedom at the Hudson Institute, Nina Shea, and human rights advocate and daughter of Pastor Jin, Grace Jin Drexel. Thank you both for being here. On the 4th of July, Pastor Jin was released from his cell in China, flown to Los Angeles. His release was called unprecedented by U.S. officials. He'd been held for 266 days on specious and evolving charges. Nina, how rare is it for Beijing to simply release a pastor like Pastor Jin?
6: It rarely happens, Raymond. It's he calls it a miracle, but it's usually happens with there's a prisoner exchange or when the prisoner is very ill and they don't and the CCP doesn't want martyrs, so they don't want them to die in prison, so they get out like Liu Xiaobo, who was a Nobel Peace Prize winner. Died within weeks of getting medical parole after being in a Chinese prison. So it's very unusual, and it shows that the Chinese really do want to create some kind of goodwill with Americans and with President Trump. So there's some leverage there.
5: Grace, you were there in Los Angeles when your dad landed. You said you almost didn't recognize him because of, you know, the weight loss and how he'd aged in detention. Tell us about that reunion and how is your father doing now, a month later?
7: Yes, thank you so much. And just like Nina said, I really felt like it was a miracle and we were not expecting this to happen at all. Even until I saw my father, I didn't think that it was going to be real. And in fact, like you said, when I first saw him, I didn't even recognize him at first. So the first thing that went in my mind was, I knew it. They brought the wrong guy to me. And again, it was a couple of seconds later when I recognized that he was my father, and he had lost a significant amount of weight, just like many prisoners inside China. And he said that he had a difficult time inside prison as well. And part of it, he was also just so in shock as well that he didn't know what was happening around him. Now it's been slightly over a month since he's been back to the U.S. with his family, but he hasn't stopped a single moment, especially as there are still 8 people detained inside China from our church. I think my father's heart is really heavy with sadness for them as well. So he is going around the country trying to help raise awareness at churches, at different events and such for the other 8 and hoping that they will soon also feel the freedom that my father is currently enjoying.
5: Yeah. And Nina, there's also Jimmy Lai, who we've reported on for so long here, the Catholic publisher and pro-democracy advocate. He spent nearly 5 years in solitary confinement, now serving a 20-year sentence. He's been denied Holy Communion in a country that says it respects religious freedom. President Trump raised Jimmy's case directly with Xi Jinping at their May summit. Now, Xi reportedly said it would be tough to secure Jimmy's release. The two leaders will meet again in September, Nina, in Washington. What should the president be asking for this time? And why would it be tough

0: for the supreme ruler of China to release anybody.
1: President Trump should definitely raise Jimmy Lai's case again, insist that he be released from prison. He was unjustly tried. For the eight other pastors from Zion Church as well. Jimmy Lai's case is no hardship for, it's not hard for Xi Jinping to get him released. Xi Jinping was put on the Central Committee of the Chinese Communist Party. Of course, he's Secretary General of it now. But when he was on the Central Committee, he created a mechanism to put Hong Kong directly in, strictly controlled, directly under the chain of command of the Communist Party, reporting directly to him, to the Secretary General. So all he has to do really is snap his fingers, and he would be released. This is something that he has total control over. It is not tough. It's a myth. It's a fiction, a legal fiction that he wants to create, that Hong Kong retains independence, that it has an independent judiciary, that it has its separate system that it had until 2020, and by law has under an international treaty with the UK for many more years. So that is nonsense. And he and President Trump should stand his ground. It's not too tough for Trump to ask for that or for Xi to grant it. And I was really taken, Raymond, also when I had the joy and honor of meeting Pastor Jin. And he's told us at the time that he, when they took him out of his prison cell, they didn't tell him where he was going or that he was going to be freed. And his immediate thought was that he's going to be taken into secret detention. And that is a very rational thought because so many people are, including Catholic bishops.
0: Pastor Jin was one of 28 Zion Church leaders swept up in that October 2025 raid by the CCP. It was the largest crackdown on the House Church network since 2018. Nine were released on bail in June. Eight, as you mentioned earlier, Grace, are still in custody. Five now facing formal fraud charges. Two others on charges of, quote, illegal business operations. Nina, what happens to those eight now that the world's attention has moved on? And Grace, then I want you to tell me how your dad and you were trying to raise awareness for them.
1: Well, first of all, let's acknowledge that those charges are based on them giving sermons without government approval. And that's their violation was to violate the CCP's code to monopolize thought and ideas and ideology, and that includes religion. And so those are trumped up charges. Those are specious charges, as you said, and they will be convicted. I mean, because you don't get off in the Chinese system. There is no fairness or due process. It's a political charge at its heart. And they are facing years in prison, they have no real recourse except for international attention and pressure, and this desire to please the United States, not to cause trouble. And actually, you know, there were Christians around the world in Brazil and Nigeria and other places that were raising Pastor Jin's case. They had heard about it. Mm-hmm. And that's also a consideration for Xi Jinping because he wants his Belt and Road project and his Huawei communications and cell phones to be sold in these countries. And that's important to him that he stay on the good side of the Christian communities there.
0: Grace, I know you've been trying to raise awareness about these eight members of your dad's church who are still incarcerated. While you're fighting publicly for your father's release, you and your husband became targets yourselves. I mean, your mother's tires were slashed. Tell us what happened and the phone calls you received and the and what all of that means to you.
2: Yes, thank you so much. As you said, we're really trying to raise the awareness of the other eight. They are currently still detained and charged with both fraud and or illegal business operation just because of their sermons that they are preaching, and the Bible and the tithe that is biblical, that we

0: that the church has done it for the last 2,000 years. And in the church in China, they are using the law as a weapon to persecute these Christians. And it's not just Zion Church and my family. Honestly, now there are hundreds of pastors that are detained using these same similar charges. And this has been a very recent type of an event to incarcerate these pastors. So as much as Zion Church is now being in the spotlight, we hope that we will shed light into all the big things that are happening generally inside China as well. As we are raising this awareness, like you said, my family, we are in America and we feel this freedom to speak out for those who don't have this freedom to speak out. Like I mentioned, there are hundreds of pastors that are detained inside China, including Catholic bishops and such, and including Jimmy Lai's family, except Jimmy Lai as well in Hong Kong. But with that, I have felt unsafe in Washington DC area when I am meeting with people in DC, as well as my mother has been harassed and kind of repeatedly asked to go back to China to face charges against her. Apparently, there are some sort of a kind of force like harassing her to come back to China, which is a very common tactic, this type of transnational repression tactic that many human rights activists with that have also faced from China.
1: So Nina, this is really China reaching way beyond its borders to pressure former Chinese nationals here in the United States.
2: That's correct. And they're being attacked for religion and for free speech. So this is really infringing on First Amendment freedoms of people in America and Americans. And I'm hearing it from Raymond, from every religious group from China, whether it's Falun Gong or the Tibetan Buddhists or the Uyghur Muslims. They're all Christians. They're all reporting that they're being harassed, intimidated, bullied, and worse, with vandalism. And even with physical assaults, there are bomb threats that are being called in for the Shen Yun performances, which is a Falun Gong dance company, so that they're canceled, so that the performances are canceled. That also is a violation of every American who wants to view that show. First Amendment freedoms. We need a policy to better deal with this. Right now, it's being handled by the FBI and the Justice Department case by case. We need to really have an all of government approach to this threat to our own freedoms on American soil, and that's why we should care about it.
0: I wanted to add one thing with Nina's point too, that it is really China reaching out to the US, especially even inside churches. We see a lot of fear of speaking out, even to stand with those that are detained. And we feel like part of that is that they also, many of the Chinese churches and diaspora Chinese churches, they also have family members inside China. And so, again, one of the ways that China is using so many people as leverage and hostage, and so that they cannot speak out freely, even to even pray for the fellow Christians inside China.
1: Unbelievable. And Nina, I want to connect this to what we're seeing from the Vatican. The Vatican has been curiously silent in the face of China willy-nilly appointing bishops under this crazy secret pact that Pope Francis signed back in 2018 that remains in effect, that basically allows Pope Xi to appoint any bishop he wants, and then the Pope in Rome rubber stamps it. That's what's effectively what's been happening here. It's supposed to be some sort of consultation. That's never really happened. But whatever the case, there is this troubling silence from the Vatican. Last October, Bishop Julius Gia, who was 91, he had spent 15 years in prison for his loyalty to Rome, an underground Catholic bishop, tortured so badly in custody, he suffered bone spurs for the rest of his life, and he refused to join the state-run Patriotic Association. In the months since October, since he died, the Vatican has approved at least two other CCP-appointed bishops. What does it mean that a man like Bishop Xi dies unrecognized by his own government while Rome keeps a

0: improving Beijing's pigs. And where is Rome on all this?
1: Well, yes, it was very disappointing because two of the bishops that the Pope Leo has now approved were actually done without his consultation or awareness. And we know that because they were done during when the papal see was vacant. That's when they were appointed by the CCP. And one of them was a priest. He was not a bishop. And so he had never been approved by Rome, and he as a bishop, and he was elected a bishop by the communist devised system. So what this means is that there is, I think, confusion in Rome about the importance of praying and speaking out for these persecuted. You know, Pope Leo just wrote a letter this week, Raymond, to the Knights of Columbus, congratulating them for their help to the persecuted. But even the Knights of Columbus have not spoken out about China's persecuted, because it, in a hierarchical church, it sort of flows out from the leadership of the Pope. We need the Pope to speak out, to understand what is happening, to be able to pray for these people who, like you said, are being tortured and who are unfairly imprisoned for years and decades even. You know, we have bishops, Catholic bishops like Bishop Su have disappeared. Bishop Xing of Shanghai has disappeared. We don't know where he is. Other bishops are under house arrest, like Bishop Ma, Bishop Tui Tai.
0: Yes.
1: And so on. And it just seems like it's the moral platform of the Vatican is very powerful. Chinese know that. They're afraid of it. And that's what they should be doing.
0: Why do you think then, Nina? I mean, and correct me if I'm wrong, that bishop, that 91-year-old bishop that we talked about, this very brave underground bishop who refused to sign on to the Chinese fake church, the Patriotic Association, there has been no recognition from Rome of his death or marking of his death, correct?
1: No recognition in English, anyhow. There may have been something in Chinese, but it's very sad because, you know, you see these people are beloved by their own flock who know them. Mm-hmm. It hides, it covers up the real character of this regime not to talk about this. Pastor Jin was also imprisoned for refusing to register. He resisted registration for his church with the Protestant equivalent of this Patriotic Association. And what is going on is a crackdown on Christians more broadly in China that no one is talking about. Very little is known about it. And but there are reports that hundreds were imprisoned or arrested around Christmas time, last Christmas, and that there are thousands have been arrested in the last 10 years or so, maybe tens of thousands.
0: Well, Nina, look, I'm reading a biography on St. Paul, and when you hear these stories of bishops being disappeared, the bishops in solitary confinement that you mentioned a moment ago, it does recall the persecution of the early church. But these leaders always underestimate the power of the faith among the faithful. My question is, what message does this silence send to the faithful underground Catholics who for years have been holding firm in the face of this persecution when Rome capitulates or seems to be working in concert with the Chinese authorities? What's the message? I'll ask both of you that.
1: I think the message is that the church doesn't care about them or disapproves of their faith, of their loyalty to the Pope. And it's a very confusing time. We see the boom of churches in the Christian underground, the Protestant underground, and nothing equivalent to that is going on in the Catholic Church in China. We know how to do underground. The Catholic Church has done underground church building, deep underground, where their names are not known in Ukraine. Under the Soviet period, in the Arabian Peninsula, in Saudi Arabia. So it's not unknown to the Catholic Church, but we have the Pope, Pope Francis has basically, he disparaged joining the underground and disparage the leaders.

0: focus on the underground. The papal nuncio, or the papal envoy to Hong Kong, even called Cardinal Zen stubborn for not encouraging and criticizing the patriotic church.
1: No, something is amiss. Grace, you've said your family doesn't measure this fight for religious freedom and the freedom of all the faithful in China by results, but by faithfulness. If your father could speak directly to our audience tonight, what would he want free people in America to know? Not only about his incarceration, but what he left behind in China.
2: Yes, thank you so much. For my father, he became a Christian after the 1989 Tiananmen Square protests and subsequent massacre. Mm. And he knows very clearly what this government is capable or wants to do. And at the time when he lost faith in his government, that's when he found Christ and found hope in our Lord, our Savior. And only through being a Christian was he able to hope again, even for his country, for China, and even to love again his country and the people. And I think many people understand what the consequence of faith is in China. And they are willing to put up their lives on the line in some ways for their faith, just like you mentioned the early apostles in the Bible. And we know that what it means to pick up the cross, it is so real to us, actually. It is helpful, but it is helpful for the universal global church to come together and to support us and to pray for us and to tell us that they are with us and that our suffering is being acknowledged and the global church comes with alongside our suffering. And I think that is mm-hmm. extremely important and powerful. And I hope and pray that for our leaders as well, for the part of the reason why we're still advocating so loudly is to remind even those that are in detention that they are not being forgotten and that we are walking alongside them and we are being a public mm-hmm. witness to them. And just like the book of Acts is just a collection of this witness, and we hope that we are also witnessing and writing a public witness of what's happening inside the church inside China.
1: Yeah. Nina, before we run out of time, on July 19th, Nicaraguan President Daniel Ortega marked the anniversary of the Sandinista Revolution by announcing the end of elections in Nicaragua, with family succession reportedly being arranged for his wife and a co-president. Ortega's already expelled Catholic clergy. He's even banned bringing Bibles into the country. What will the persecution of Christians in Nicaragua look like now, Nina? Might it lessen?
0: I don't think it's going to lessen, Raymond, because he's following the communist model, and he has tried to undermine the church since, you know, for decades now, during the first Sandinista regime where he was president. And it's the worst place in the hemisphere. I think it's the treatment of the church, the purging of the church, the throwing out of the orders, and the it's as bad or worse as Cuba, worse than Cuba at this point, imprisoning bishop and so forth. It's really tragic. That also deserves more attention. You know, the popes have always emphasized unity. Unity within the church, but we're not doing a very good job in the Catholic Church of being unified with the suffering churches around the world, whether it's in Nicaragua or Cuba or in China, and or Nigeria, for that matter.
1: Right, that's what I wanted to ask you about before we run out of time, because this is, again, we're the only ones talking about this in a consistent way, Nina, which
0: that's
1: is very
0: right.
1: troubling. Look, I know it's lost me some friendships in Rome. I frankly don't care. My job is to continue to be truly, they talk about wanting to walk and accompany people in the church. Mm-hmm. This is what accompaniment looks like. Mm-hmm. And sometimes it's ugly and sad, and we have to bring that and walk with those brothers and sisters, or give this up and let's go golf on Sunday. Mm-hmm. But in Nigeria, on July 26th, suspected Fulani militants massacred at least 30 Christians, 21 of them Catholic, in a small village in Kaduna

0: state, including 11 children. Just days earlier, a Catholic priest was stabbed to death in an adjacent state. Nigeria remains, by every measure, Nina, the deadliest place on earth. Why is Washington and other governments, including the Vatican, why are they still refusing to acknowledge what's happening there?
1: Well, they acknowledge that the terror groups in the north, like ISIS, the Islamic State and Boko Haram are massacring and taking hostage, but not the Fulani jihadis. In, they're running wild in the Middle Belt area, killing Christians, targeting Christians. They're going out of their way to find Christians, including seminarians taken from Mass, as happened last week, Sunday Mass, last Sunday, so and taken hostage, and where they're brutalized. If they survive, it's for thousands and thousands of dollars, which is destroying the church there. And entire villages, Christian villages, are emptied out, and the people cannot go back home because they will be terrorized and attacked again. It's a mystery to me why there isn't more attention. I think there's the Fulani are somehow protected from criticism. They're, it's considered that the Christians, there's a feeling among the media and some in our, even in our government, I'm afraid, who think that they're, that the Christians who get their faith from Western missionaries, either in past centuries or currently, are the oppressors. They're the real oppressors, and that eternally. And that these Fulani herders who are radicalized, not all of them, but there are a number of militia bands that are going around doing this mayhem, they are radicalized. They're doing it for religious reasons. They're Islamists, they're jihadis, they're yelling Allahu Akbar as they kill. And, it, you know, it's considered, you know, somehow incorrect to defend Christians.
0: Yeah. Well, it's got to be raised. I know Trump did some bombing raids of Boko Haram, but that was not in the Middle Belt. So, I think we just need a holistic understanding and focus on Christian persecution and religious persecution around the world, and to continue raising it up. And too often we talk about unity, but you're right, Nina. This is what unity looks like, focusing on our brothers and sisters who continue to suffer, die, and bleed for their faith. Grace, our prayers are with you and your family as your dad reintegrates, and I know his voice continues to ring strongly in churches. I'm glad he's back among us. You can find Nina Shea's reporting on the persecution of Christians worldwide at Hudson.org. Thank you both.
1: Thank you, Raymond.
0: Over on the Arroyo Grande podcast, I sat down with Kelsey Grammer for a moving conversation, not only about the origins of his iconic characters, but about the personal suffering and faith that has sustained him. I was struck by the tragedies that you carried with you. Obsessive wives, breaking glass over your head, beating you, quite literally.
2: Had some fun, yeah.
0: How do you find humor, though, on the other side of that?
2: Well, you know, if you don't have humor, you're just going to drift into dismay. I mean, I'm an optimist. I was born an optimist. I do think there are, you know, characteristics we're born with. That was one of mine. I mean, I said, we're going to get through this. You know, one foot in front of the other, we're going to soldier on. Some people don't soldier on. I get that. And I feel sorry for them, actually, because, I mean, I do have faith, and I do, it's been challenged. And I've shouted at God in my time and said, I've had it with you. I'm done. And then, of course, he wasn't done with me. So it's okay.
0: 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This week, we lost a true Hollywood legend and a good soul. Robert Duvall passed away on February 15th at his home in Middleburg, Virginia. He was 95. Since his breakout role as Boo Radley in the 1962 classic To Kill a Mockingbird, He inhabited an array of unforgettable characters.

0: The original Frank Burns in MASH, of course, Tom Hagen in The Godfather, Lieutenant Colonel Bill Kilgore in Apocalypse Now.
1: You want to wait here for 6 hours?
0: And his Oscar-winning turn as Max Sledge in 1983's Tender Mercies. He was also nominated for an Emmy for his work as the wise old Texas Ranger Gus McCrae in Lonesome Dove, a role he called American Shakespeare. In the late 1990s, he wrote and directed and produced and starred in a very personal film, I think one of his finest, The Apostle. It was filled with themes of forgiveness and redemption and faith that were really characteristic of so much of his best work. I sat down with him at his home a number of years ago, and we talked about his then latest film, Get Low, another film rooted in faith, his process as an actor, and that seamlessly endless list of iconic roles. Here's Robert Duvall.
2: And I want to be there.
3: You will be, I guarantee you.
2: I want to be there now.
4: You want to be at your funeral party alive?
2: Yes, sir.
4: But you can't have a funeral if you're not, you know, deceased.
3: Hold on now. It's a detail. We can look at it.
4: Pretty big detail.
3: You want to have a funeral party while you're alive so you can go?
2: Yes or no?
3: Yes. Buddy, get some paper. We need to make a list of who Mr. Bush wants to invite.
2: Well, sit down there. I want everybody to come who's got a story to tell about me.
0: Let's talk for a moment about this film and this character. Felix Bush strikes me as a lot like Boo Radley.
5: No, not at all.
0: Well,
5: not at all.
0: But
5: everybody says
0: hermits.
5: That. Not even close.
0: Okay. What's the
5: to
0: difference?
5: Me, not even close. The difference being, this guy could have been a lawyer, a teacher. He could have been a world traveler. He could have been, you know, whatever. Uh-huh. He could have been many things. But he chose to be a recluse.
0: He's a self-exiled recluse.
5: Yeah, self. Uh-huh. Boo Radley was a little off. You know.
0: But there is a tenderness beneath the expectation that the world has of these people that I think is in common, that is much more beneath the surface than the world sees.
5: Yeah, exactly.
0: In both of these men.
5: Well, and also, this is like a Horton Foote movie, and he didn't live long enough to see it. I wanted him to see it, but he died right before we started it. During the scene I'm giving the speech.
0: In front of everybody at the end.
5: The first day when I did it for them, my wife's off camera. She gets a message that Horton Foote just passed away. During the death scene, she got goose pimples. It was like it was full circle for To Kill a Mockingbird, all the things I did with Horton till that point, dealing with death. He was like he was there.
0: You have such a long relationship with him.
5: Yeah.
0: And every project, I would argue, the ones that you've poured your heart and soul in and have been directly involved in, are Horton Foote-esque in the sense that...
5: This was very much that way.
0: You have people who the world often forgets or doesn't want to think about, and yet they're the depth of their lives, the eternal realities that they deal with every day in small ways, is apparent.
5: Exactly.
0: Do you sense that? Do you have a sense of that? That you're drawn to that material?
5: Yeah, I'm drawn to many things. I played Stalin.
0: Well, he wasn't exactly a tender character.
5: I played Adolf Eichmann. Yeah. But so I played different parts in military guys, but the certain parts do have strain of humanity throughout that's... very appealing as a performer, and very appealing to a certain portion of the public.
0: Would you say that you're drawn to Southern stories more than others?
5: Could be. I mean, I was attached to this, and then it got off track, and they brought Charlie Mitchell in from Alabama to put those touches that made it like a Southern tale. It was wonderful.
0: There's a redemptive sensibility in this movie, and in all the best parts that you've really, I think, become renowned for, if you permit me to say. Do you, as an actor, are you drawn to characters that have a sense of redemption in them and tales that are redemptive?
5: It happens to be that, but I don't think about it consciously or intellectually. It's just something
0: But you're drawn to it nonetheless.
5: Yeah, well, you know, yeah, interesting characters, absolutely.
0: I mean,
5: as long as there's drama and contradictions, and they're not all one thing.
0: Mm-hmm.
5: They're not all one thing.
0: Speaking of commas, drama and contradictions, one of my favorite films, I think my wife and I saw it four times, was The Apostle.
5: Yeah, exactly.
0: And this you wrote, you directed, you starred in.
5: Right. I financed
6: you
5: it.
6: You financed it. You paid the bill.
5: Exactly.
7: And therein, I mean, there are a handful of films that I think I could name and I dare anybody else to name that have the sense of contradiction and truth to a character, yet reveal that redemption beneath. The Apostle is littered with that, Rob.
5: Yeah, that's true.
7: I mean, talk to us about the opening scene of The Apostle.
5: The opening scene came from, I knew a woman whose mother was a Pentecostal preacher, and she was pretty, what she did was she would get premonitions about car wrecks and highway wrecks, and would literally go down and get in the scene and preach the stoppage of blood, that quote from the Old Testament. So that's exactly, that's where I got that whole thing from.
8: Now listen to me now. There are angels, even in this automobile at this precise moment. He has sent his angels here to watch over you. Now, do you accept him here today?
9: Yeah.
8: Thank you,
9: hey,
8: Jesus.
9: Mister.
8: Thank you, Jesus.
9: You have to get out of there. You can't be in there. You hear me?
8: Yeah.
9: Let's go.
8: Now, when that ambulance gets you and you on your way, you're going to fly down the highway. Lord's going to have a whole flock of his angels lead you on that.
9: Come on,
8: highway.
9: Get out.
8: He's going to go all the way with you. You've taken the Lord today. He's going to go all the way with you because you both are his champions here today. Praise God.
9: Thank you, sir.
8: Don't have to thank me, son. Thank our Lord and Savior, Jesus Christ. You're in his hands now. Bless you both. Bless you both. Whenever two or more gathered in my name, there would I be also.
9: Mister? Glory. I'm sorry about this, but you got to go back to your car. You
8: yes,
9: can't
8: sir.
9: Be out here. You're
8: yes,
9: not allowed here.
8: I understand that.
9: I guess you think you accomplished something in there, huh?
8: I know I did.
9: What?
8: All I know is I did not put my head through that window in vain.
9: Well, how would you know that?
8: Well, I'm going to tell you. I'd rather die today and go to heaven than live to be 100 and go to hell.
5: So the whole script was from stories, true stories that happened within that community.
7: But you traveled around. You were doing documentaries in the South and in Appalachian Territory. I mean, you almost organically stew this material
5: absolutely,
7: for a long time.
5: Absolutely, because I love the black preachers.
7: Oh, yeah, nothing like them.
5: Oh, they're one that likes the surrogate father figure to the people of their community.
7: Hmm.
5: So, yeah, I did research all over America, Los Angeles, the South, Texas, many, many times.
7: One of the things I love about that opening scene, because you see he rushes into a car wreck, he prays over this couple,
5: right.
7: And you see what appears to be a miracle happening
5: yeah,
7: there.
5: Yeah.
7: Why did you put that in? Because a lot of people, even now, seeing that film, say, oh, this guy's just a phony. He's coasting on his ability
5: to
7: talk.
5: No, he's not a phony.
7: But that kind of contradicts that.
5: No, I mean, everything's percentages. Mm-hmm. A lot of these television preachers that start out very sincere, they go adrift.
7: They drift.
5: But there's a percentage of what's still spiritually valid and what offsets that. The guy's not a phony.
7: Mm-hmm.
5: I'll tell you this, and I will challenge these people. Mm-hmm. He's less of a phony than King David that wrote the Psalms that we worship and adhere to, who sent a man off to die so he could have the wife.
7: Mm-hmm.
5: My guy didn't do that. He killed the guy out of like out of an impulse, really.
7: Mm-hmm.
5: So he's not a phony, really.
7: No. He struggled, and you see him struggling with that call on his life.
5: Yeah, exactly.
7: And at the end, in the prison,
5: yeah, exactly.
7: He's still preaching to these
5: exactly.
7: guys, finding redemption and sharing it with others.
5: Exactly.
7: Do you sense that in yourself, that struggle with faith?
5: Everybody has it. Everybody has it. Yeah, everybody has it.
7: Mm-hmm.
5: Yeah.
7: I mean, when I look at the body of your work, the whole corpus, there is a humanity, an understanding, but beneath it is this, maybe preoccupation is too strong a word, but a sense of the eternal, and that right. even in our mundane lives, the eternal is always here.
5: My kind of one of my thrusts is that we all have our journey from the cradle to the grave, and we try to do what we can do without stepping on too many toes. Mm. And my only disagreement I may have with some of these religious people, you know. Mm-hmm. About being saved, you will not go to heaven.
7: Once saved, always saved.
5: Yeah, To me, the day of judgment is not now. It's on the other side of the grave. And why

0: How can a human preacher say you're either going to go to heaven or you're not going to go to heaven? Mm-hmm. It's on the other side of the grave, the day of judgment.
1: It's a work in progress.
0: Absolutely, that gavel comes down.
2: What's on your mind, sir?
3: About time for me to get low.
2: To get what?
3: Down to business.
2: Yeah.
3: I need a funeral.
2: For whom?
3: Me.
2: For you. You want to buy a funeral for you?
3: Am I not talking right?
2: I'm sorry, sir. Are you sick?
3: Everybody dies.
2: All right. I see. Well, sir, the church can help you get your affairs in order. Arrange a service for you.
3: Well, what would you say?
2: About what?
3: Me.
2: Eulogy. Well, I don't know. What do you want me to say?
3: Say what you say right now to my face.
2: Well, Mr. Bush, I don't know much about you. I've heard stories, but...
3: What stories?
2: Just stories, you know. People talk.
3: What kind of story? Second one.
2: Well, sir, my mother used to say that gossip is the devil's radio. Uh-huh. What matters is that when you come to the end of your life, that you're ready for the next one. Now, have you made peace with God, sir?
3: I paid.
2: Mr. Bush, you can't buy forgiveness. It's free, but you do have to ask for it.
1: One of the things I loved about Get Low, first of all, tell me about that title, Get Low. What's your read on that?
0: Well, if you ask the director and everybody involved with this, they'll have a different answer. To me, to get as specific as I can, I think Get Low is to get down. Mm-hmm. Get down for Jesus. Mm-hmm. Get down. You're still above the ground, but you get low and find your sense of humility or whatever to get down to the basics, down to mm-hmm. spiritual business.
1: And this character you play, Felix Bush, he carries this burden with him.
0: Yes.
1: I mean, he exiles himself to the woods. He carries this secret that we don't really learn until much later. How did you prepare for this role? I mean, this man's a loner, living alone in the woods. Did you cordon yourself off from friends and family?
0: We vacation at least once a year, usually in Argentina, where Luciana's people are from northern Argentina. And I remember that long speech and a lot of those things. I just sat facing the South American Andes, the mountains, and just contemplated and worked on it. I think working for a sense of solitude, to find that sense of solitude.
1: You fill these moments with this unspoken truth that isn't in the script. Nothing funny is happening in the background. It's just there.
0: Yeah.
1: How do you prepare for that?
0: You just do that. You think of this, think of the character. And actually, one of the money guys from Germany, when it was all over, a German, hit it on the head that none of us had thought of. He said, this movie is a love story.
1: Oh.
0: It's a love story.
4: I have been in love.
0: Going back in time to the woman, everything.
1: Yeah, it all comes back. It comes full circle.
0: Absolutely.
1: And this notion that we have to make amends before we go. We have to confess. We have to...
0: Yeah.
1: Somehow deal with the stuff of life and the mistakes we make in life.
0: Absolutely. That's what he's done for many years, and he finds he has an illness, and before he really goes, he sets up and has his own funeral, a make-believe funeral, before he has the real one, where he won't be there.
1: Yeah.
0: And this is based on, it's based on a real guy, but fictionalized.
1: Mm.
3: Now, I'm not a smart man or a wise one. I don't know what kind of man I am. I was always restless, thought I'd see the world, but I didn't go nowhere on purpose because I did something I was ashamed of, something I could never fix. Y'all probably think you know what you do, what you wouldn't, and I wish you good luck with that, I really do. When I told Charlie what I'd done, he told me to confess to God, the law, and somebody else, so as I could get forgiveness. But I didn't want forgiveness. No. I needed to hold on to what I did, to be sick from it every day of my life.

0: But I never told nobody else. You see, nobody.
1: Now, you, of course, won an Academy Award for Tender Mercies. Yeah. Another character. So you find him flat, drunk, laid out at the beginning of that movie. Right. And he, too, struggles with faith, with redemption, with relationships, and finds his way out of that pit. That journey. That
2: and a help from a good woman.
1: Right, yeah. And a little boy.
2: Yeah, exactly.
1: And a song that you wrote, a couple of songs. A
2: few background songs, not the main ones. Yeah,
1: but they were
2: pretty good. You know, he had a support system. When we did Crazy Heart, the part with Jeff Bridges, he didn't have a good support system. My character in the Horton Foot had a support system that helped him, which was very good.
1: What was it about Horton Foot's writing and work that so attracted you? I know you were friends for many, many years.
2: Well, I did a play of his way back about a guy that at the Neighborhood Playhouse under Sandy Meisner, where I played a drunk. And it came in, and it worked. Something emotional really worked for me, that they gave me this part. And Horton Foote came one night with his wife and Kim Stanley, and Bob Mulligan, who directed eventually, To Kill a Mockingbird.
1: Right.
2: And 2 years later, when they were going to cast that movie, Lillian Foote said to Horton, his wife said, "Well, what about that young boy, that young man we saw in your play at the Neighborhood Playhouse? He'd be very good for Boo Radley."
1: And that's how you got the role.
2: Yeah, I want to thank Horton and his wife for that.
1: What a moment. And, since you brought Sandy Meisner up, let's talk about him for a moment.
2: Right.
1: Sandy Meisner was a member of the group theater.
2: Right.
1: He was a renowned acting teacher in New York whom you studied with. Tell me about that technique. Meisner had a very bare-bones technique in many ways.
2: Very bare-boned. I mean, he once told me he was easier to please than Lee Strasberg at the studio, where everything was so critical. These guys were pretty critical, so you had to have arrive at a certain sense of relaxation to work under their auspices. Mm-hmm. But Sandy, what I took from him mostly, I guess, was the way of, improvise, just talking and listening, the way we're doing now.
1: That repetition exercise.
2: Yeah, that came after I was there, but that's wonderful.
1: Really?
2: But this, you know that exercise.
1: Sure.
2: Yeah.
1: Oh,
2: you work with. You work with Sandy. Yeah, no,
1: you work with?
2: No, it wasn't there when I was there.
1: You work with?
2: What?
1: What?
2: I know that exercise, but I never, when I was there,
1: you worked with.
2: It didn't work. Yeah, you work. Yeah.
1: You worked with?
2: Yeah, you work with.
1: You?
2: You? Me?
1: You?
2: What are you looking at?
1: We?
2: Yeah, right.
1: That's the exercise.
2: Yeah.
1: So it goes back and forth.
2: It's a form of improvisation that takes you off of the text.
1: You throw the text away.
2: Yeah, right.
1: Do you use that kind of improvisation?
2: Sometimes
1: when
2: I direct.
1: Uh-huh.
2: When I directed the Gypsy film, I use that and others. But, it's like, not so much, but, like somebody says, the more the actor studio, the other method, they come on stage with a big bag of yesterday.
1: Right.
2: Sandy was more the moment in the moment.
1: Yeah, Strasberg made you go into this memory thing of your past, and you'd bring that up.
2: Right.
1: I studied with Stella Adler, who was, had her own fixations. But
2: yeah.
1: It was character work.
2: Exactly.
1: And you do an enormous amount of character work.
2: It actually has to come back to you.
1: Uh-huh.
2: Shifted a certain way. And that's what Sandy says, it's a way of doing it.
1: Uh-huh.
2: Rather, people say, do you become the character? Well, That can be a danger. You can be in your head the character, and emotionally nothing's happening.
1: Mm.
2: So it's like it has to. I call it from ink to behavior. When you get a part, from ink to behavior,
1: uh-huh.
2: to find that behavior that fulfills what the character calls.
1: And how do you do that? Do you go when you get a role? When you get a role of the Lonesome Dove, when you're playing Gus McCrae, that role lands in your lap. What do you do? What's the first thing you do?
2: You read the script and find out it's such a good script, you're going to let it take you along. McMurtry still said we should have switched parts, and I totally disagree with him.
1: Mm-hmm. I do too.
2: And what I did was, something led me, strangely, out to West Texas, and I bumped into old Sammy Ball, the quarterback for the Washington Redskins.
1: Mm-hmm.
2: He didn't know who I was. We talked for like 2 hours, because the person I was with had played football under him with the Houston Oilers, Larry Elkins. All those gestures I got in the part were from Sammy Ball.
1: Mm-hmm. One of your neighbors here, whom you worked on a project with, and you cultivate these projects, Broken Trail.
2: Right.
1: He, a fellow here who owns an adjoining farm, had written told you a story, and you encouraged him to write the script.
2: Yes.
1: He did. It became an AMC movie, beautiful movie.
2: AMC won't even pick up our phone anyway. Well, we put them on the map.
1: But that's right. You were the first film that AMC did. They should be ringing your phone.
2: I don't know what their deal is now, but
1: I love that story.

0: in that you cultivated this story attracted you. It was from the earth. It was from a man who wasn't a professional writer.
1: No, but he had a great sense of a great ear for dialogue. It was based on the Haythorne family, the Haythorne Land and Cattle Company of Arthur, Nebraska, mm-hmm. who actually had a horse drive in the 20s from the west to east. And I think if you really look at it, it may be better directed, I mean, better realized in some respects than even Lonesome Dove. It was really? Very well done.
0: Beautifully acted.
1: I think the casting was even better.
0: Mm-hmm. Well, one of the things I love about that is your neighbor who worked on that
1: right.
0: Screenplay, Broken
1: right.
0: Trail, he said Bob Duvall collects characters.
1: Yeah, I've been accused of that in the past. I would like to have a character party someday. But I love to collect characters, I do, because, you know, you learn. You learn from them in life. That's your guide.
0: Mm-hmm.
1: That becomes your guide, like Sammy Ball was to a point mm-hmm. when I did Lonesome Dove. But the script was so good that Bill Whitliff did from the novel that it just led you.
0: Yeah.
1: It was such a wonderful character on the
0: Beautiful.
1: Written page, even Augustus McRae.
0: You, I know, are a huge fan of an actor you worked with famously in The Godfather, Marlon Brando.
1: Yeah.
2: What time does my daughter leave with the bridegroom?
3: Well, in a few minutes right after they cut the cake. Now, your new son-in-law, we give him something important.
2: Never. Give him a living, but never discuss the family business with him. What else?
3: Virgil Salazzo called. Now we're going to have to give him a day sometime next week.
2: We'll discuss him when you come back from California.
3: When am I going to California?
2: I want you to go tonight. I want you to talk to this movie, Big Shot, and settle this business for Johnny. Now, if there's nothing else, I'd like to go to my daughter's wedding.
0: What was it about Brando? I only met him once. You had a little more familiarity with him. Tell me about Brando, what it was like working with him and what you learned from him.
1: Well, what I learned was that when I did a movie, it wasn't a very good movie, it was a Horton Foote script initially called The Chase. I learned from him that when he was having coffee, he'd have coffee, get up, do the scene, action, cut, go back to coffee, mm-hmm. and it was all really the same.
0: Huh.
1: There was a sameness between when it was off camera and on camera.
0: A naturalness.
1: Yeah, something that's, people say, oh, well, he plays himself. Try it, not easy.
0: Uh-huh.
1: It's not easy.
0: Uh-huh.
1: And I learned that from him.
0: But he took great risks, and you do too. These character choices. You look different from film to film, but it's an internal. It's not just
1: it's got to be,
0: makeup.
1: And I think that he finally, not that he sold out, he got tired. He was spoiled at a young age. Mm-hmm. And I always said to him, you should play Othello on stage. No. He said, you know, it's boring. He didn't like it. And I can understand doing a play 8 times a week. And he became... maybe jaded. He didn't mm-hmm. like his children to visit him on the set. He didn't think it's a noble profession, which I think it can be.
0: Mm-hmm.
1: You benefit people by doing certain parts.
0: Why do you do this now? You don't have to do this anymore.
1: No, I like it. I love it. I still like it. You know, people offer me parts. I haven't wiped the drool yet, you know, so why not?
0: Keep going.
1: And there's some really good parts coming my way now, if mm-hmm. they can get the money for them.
0: Right. I hear you're working on La Mancha.
1: Yeah,
0: they want you to play La Mancha?
1: Yeah, Man from Don Quixote, which I understand recently when I was in Texas that Larry McMurtry based some of his concepts of Lonesome Dove on Don Quixote.
0: Ah.
1: Somebody told me that.
0: Interesting.
1: Yeah.
0: What else do you have in the hopper?
1: Well, I'm going to do a movie called 7 Days from Utopia about golf. It's kind of a nice, feel-good, kind of a, not a Christian movie, but a nice movie
0: mm-hmm.
1: and about golf and about, you know, relationships. And then we're trying to get the Hatfields and McCoys off the ground. Eric Roth has written a brilliant script.
0: I saw that.
1: Ah, what a script.
0: I want to return to Get Low before we go. What do you want people to take away from this film?
1: People always ask me that, and I never know what to say. They take away whatever they get from it, you know, a certain sense of humanity, because I don't know about message movies, but a certain sense of humanity. And like that German soccer player said, it is a love story.
0: Mm.
1: And none of us connected with that film had ever thought of that. Mm. It is a love story going back in time, mm-hmm. you know, that propelled this ill-fated love story that propelled this man to live this hermetic life of his.
0: No, it's a beautiful film. It's one of those
1: films. It's a lovely film. It really is.
0: It marks you. You know, you
1: carry
0: it with
1: you. It's my wife's favorite film since The Apostle.
0: Final question. What do you want your lasting legacy to be?
1: Finally, maybe my journey from the cradle to the grave. I hope I did

0: certain positive things without stepping on too many toes.
1: Well, you've certainly done it here. Thank you so much.
0: Thank you for coming.
2: May Robert Duvall, who did manage to step on very few toes, I might add, rest in peace. What a gentleman. What an actor. He'll be missed, and we pray for the repose of his soul. That is all the time we have for now. Be sure to catch us next week. Until then, we'll be scouting the world over for all that is seen and unseen. On behalf of the staff and crew of EWTN News, thank you for watching. I'm Raymond Arroyo. Bye now.
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7: On the 15th of August of every year, Holy Mother Church exults around the world as she celebrates the solemnity of the Assumption of the Blessed Virgin Mary, body and soul, into heaven. This day, the first chapter of St. Luke is read, Our Lady's Magnificat. And Mary said, My soul proclaims the greatness of the Lord. My spirit rejoices in God my Savior. And indeed, an article of such astounding faith as to believe in the bodily assumption of the Virgin Mary into heaven betokens a spirit that doesn't look at small things of this earth as if they were ultimate. And our spirits shouldn't either. Mary invites us to join her in looking at the greatness of God, in exulting in God, in singing out our faith in God. And the Holy Mother Church, by proclaiming this dogma, does the same. Why would we, in other words, act as if our faith is a diminutive thing, when in fact it expands the spirits to horizons far beyond anything else on this earth? We believe in heaven. We believe in God, the creator of heaven and earth. We believe that our names are written in the blood of Jesus Christ and that we are promised an eternal inheritance in him. This is nothing small. If we can believe, in fact, in the bodily assumption of the Blessed Virgin Mary, and we do, it's just the beginning. In fact, we believe in even more. We believe in the Holy Spirit who is glorified and worshiped with the Father and the Son. We believe in all of the doctrines that Christ teaches us, and our faith allows us to exult, to be lifted up, to live for higher things with greater love.
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8: 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Saint Tarsicius was a 12-year-old Christian acolyte and martyr in 3rd century Rome, who became a shining example of resolute faith and devotion. During a time of fierce persecution, young Tarsicius volunteered to take the Eucharist to condemned Christian prisoners when deacons were in danger of being recognized and arrested. Carrying the Blessed Sacrament close to his heart, he was confronted by a group of pagan boys who demanded he show them what he was hiding. When he refused, they attacked him with clubs and stones, but he never surrendered the Holy Eucharist. A fellow Christian came to his aid and drove the attackers away, but Tarsicius died from his injuries. He was buried in the catacombs of St. Callistus. The church honors him as the martyr of the Eucharist. May the life of St. Tarsicius inspire you to grow closer to Christ today. St. Tarsicius, pray for us. To sign up for the Daily Saint emails, please visit EWTN.

0: Rita Rizzo knew poverty and suffering at an early age. Her parents' divorce filled Mae Rizzo with anxiety and depression, surrounding her six-year-old Rita with fear and isolation, both at home and at school.
1: I think from the earliest days of her life, suffering really helped to form who mother was. As a child, as a young woman, even into her later days, I think she had a profound understanding and a profound connection of her own suffering to our Lord's suffering.
2: Well, Mother Angelica even said that suffering was her constant companion and that it kept her dependent on God, that she saw it in a very positive light, that because she had a variety of different types of sufferings, that in order to cope with it, to rise above it, she needed God's strength, and it kept her dependent upon God.
0: Then at age 19, a miraculous healing from a recurring stomach ailment opened an entirely new world to Rita. She realized that God loved her personally and profoundly, and answered this love by entering the Poor Clares of Perpetual Adoration in Cleveland, Ohio, becoming Sister Mary Angelica of the Annunciation in 1945. If it was a cure that brought Mother Angelica to enter religious life, it would be a serious accident that launched her into a whole new adventure she could never even have dreamed of. The accident was a back injury, which threatened to leave her paralyzed for the rest of her life. The night before her surgery, Mother Angelica made a promise to our Lord.
3: I said, "Lord, if you give me the grace to walk again, I'll build you a monastery in the south."
0: The surgery was successful, and in 1962, Mother Angelica and a handful of nuns moved to their new home on the outskirts of Birmingham, Alabama, to found the Monastery of Our Lady of the Angels.
4: In 1956, Mother Angelica had a terrible congenital spinal disorder, and she needed surgery. And while she was about to undergo the knife for the second or third time, she had repeated surgeries, she made a deal with God because the doctor said there's a 50-50 chance you won't walk again. And she, clawing the sheets with sweat running over her brow, said, "If you let me walk again, I'll build you a monastery in the south." Now, for years, she either forgot or never told anybody why she built the monastery in the south. The fact is, in 1957, the year after the surgery, she writes a letter to several dioceses of the U.S., and in that letter she tells you exactly why. She wanted to build a monastery to make reparation for insults against the African Americans in the country. Mother Angelica grew up in a mixed neighborhood in Canton, Ohio. Her mother's best friend was a very well-educated black woman whom I met when I was interviewing for the biography. Mother was very attached and focused on what Dr. King was doing in the South, the sit-ins, the Freedom Riders. She was praying and watching all of that in Cleveland and later in Canton. So when she had an opportunity to build a monastery, this was what was on her heart. Only one bishop responded to her letter, the Bishop of Birmingham, Bishop Tulin. He said, "Y'all come down." And she did, with the sisters. But it was again, pain and her own inspiration. She acted on both, and it took her to a place, who would have thunk that that's where she would found the largest religious network in the world, and a Catholic one, no less, in a population of 2% Catholic people.
0: In the 1970s, Mother Angelica began to write small booklets of inspiration and encouragement in the Catholic faith. The booklets, printed by the nuns themselves and distributed free of charge, would find their way to every corner of America and beyond. Invitations to give talks and lectures followed, and then came videotapes and their broadcast through local TV. And then there was that memorable afternoon in 1978 when Mother Angelica was struck by the small size yet powerful potential of a TV station in Chicago.
3: I said, "Lord, I've got to have one of these."
0: A few years later, with $200 in her hand and an unshakable trust in divine providence, Mother began to transform what was to have been the monastery garage into a TV studio. It was 1981 and the beginning of the Eternal Word Television Network, EWTN.
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0: was I worked on a construction crew, and we would come and work for the nuns when we couldn't do work anywhere else. So we were working on, at that time, Mother was building a garage for the nuns that she would eventually turn into the first studio here at EWTN. Mother Angelica was very savvy about knowing what she wanted, what was good enough for God. And, you know, she didn't want second best for anything that was for the glory of God. So anybody that didn't do it the right way or Mother's way would do it again. And you knew that. And so a lot of the people that were working maybe on different positions and so forth would have that in mind, like, Mother's not going to like this, so you better do it right the first time.
1: Name of Jesus, who is Lord, may his eternal word be proclaimed.
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4: Well, I'll never forget the day that the Lord wanted us to go on radio, shortwave, and we went over to Italy and had no idea what to do. And suddenly, in the hotel we went to, a man came down the stairway. His name was Mr. Dirksen, and he looked at me and he said, "You're the one." I didn't understand what it meant, but he gave us all we needed to have this beautiful shortwave and AM FM radio. The dedication day was awesome. Now we could reach everybody in the world. Those that lived in the deserts and on top of the mountains and in the valleys, everywhere. These huge towers, some of them 300, 400 feet high, standing there like sentinels, ready to teach, to give courage, to give hope, to give strength. It was almost too much. But we thanked God as Mr. Dirksen pushed that button. It took 2 years to build. And what a time that was. Filled with anguish and joy, all in the providence of God.
3: 3 years later, EWTN gradually began expanding the scope of its television service as a number of satellite transmissions were launched in Europe, Latin America, the Philippines, Africa, India, and beyond. 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
5: I think for many years, Mother had seen the impact that EWTN had on our family here in the United States. And she saw the profound impact that EWTN had in transforming lives, in bringing people closer to God, and living their faith more deeply. And I think she had a strong sense that that was not something that was just needed here in the United States, but that was needed around the world.
6: I remember being at a vice president's meeting and continuing to grow, and Mother said to the vice president, she said, "Now remember what our goal is, to reach more souls, to reach more souls with the gospel." And I remember one of the trips that I had gone on with Mother to Toledo in Spain, and we were walking down the street and there were some shops on the side, and people started coming out. they recognized Mother Angelica from our international feed. And there was something about this woman that they were attracted, they were encouraged by her message. You know, often I will ask people when they tell me that they're regular EWTN viewers, I say, well, what's your favorite program? Mother Angelica. You know, and a lot of those programs are 15, 20 years recorded that long ago. And yet they still have something that's relevant for today, for people, that they still find a lot of meaning and hope in that message.
3: It was in 1995 that our Lord had another mission for Mother, and it came to her during a visit to South America.
4: And this is the statue, a replica of, that the Lord turned around and told me to build a temple. He said, build me a temple, and I will help those who help you. And he's done an awesome job.
3: Throughout her life, Mother would suffer physical ailments. But one night, things changed.
7: Last night, something miraculous happened. And Mother Angelica is here to tell you about it. And the first time she's walked up on this platform without crutches or braces, I give you Mother Angelica.

0: Have a seat. Well, this is an extraordinary life on the rock, Mother.
1: Should I dance around a little bit?
0: You want to dance?
1: See?
0: Well, let's dance.
1: Let's go.
0: This is the second time I've been able to dance with a nun. Mother, something extraordinary happened last night, and we're gonna sit down in a few minutes and talk about it. But in a nutshell, what happened to you last night?
1: Well, a very blessed woman came, wanted to come, and I kept telling them they didn't have room, and we were very busy, and they had Holy Fathers, you know. And anyway, she came, and she said, "What can I do for you?" I said, "I don't need anything." And I said, "Can I help you?" She said, "No." And she said, "Our lady told her to come, and she didn't know why she came, and I didn't know why she came." Last night she said she was going to say the rosary at 8 o'clock, and I said she could say it in my office. So she knelt down and she prayed, and she said, "Would you take your braces off?" And I thought, okay. I knew it was going to happen, you know, because I'd taken them off before, and what I thought happened did. Both legs went this way, one went this way. And so I stood up, and she put her hands out, and she said, "Come, don't be afraid." Well, my body went every which way, and so did my legs. So I walked to the door of my office. I had a hard time turning around because both legs are gone every which way, and so am I. And when I did turn around, I felt a heat on my ankles. And I thought, wow. So I walked a little bit. I walked back and forth. Every time I walked back and forth, I noticed my legs, my ankles especially, instead of going this way, stopped. And they started coming in very gently, very slowly, coming in and straight. Well, I had two sisters with me, and I thought they were going to faint. They sat down. I thought they couldn't take anymore, you know. So I walked up and down, up and down, up and down, and finally opened the door and came out in the kitchen there, and there were two guards sitting there chit-chatting. And I said, "Look." And one said, "Oh, you don't have your crutches." And I said, "No, and I don't have my braces." She said, "Glory be to God."

0: our Lord would once again ask Mother to pick up her cross. On Christmas Eve of 2001, Mother Angelica suffered a debilitating stroke and cerebral hemorrhage, which took away her capacity to speak.
1: I think after Mother had the first stroke, she really saw that as a gift from God, as she did with suffering throughout her life. She embraced whatever sufferings were given to her as a gift from God to be used for Him and for His glory. And her first stroke was really no different than that. What was amazing was to see her with the effects of that first stroke, and yet continuing to do her show, continuing to go on the air. And I remember at the time people just being amazed, really struck by the fact that here is this nun who, you know, has an eye patch, is having a little bit of difficulty with her speech, but is going on television globally just like she always did. And the reaction that we heard from people was just tremendous, of stroke victims who said how much courage that gave them, how much it meant to them to see someone who, just like them, but who had the courage to go on, to continue to do what God had called them to do. How many stroke victims wrote in and told Mother, you know, thank you for giving me the courage to go back out into the world despite my disabilities, despite what the stroke has done to me, and to embrace that and to understand that God is calling me still to do something. And so I think that was moving, certainly for all of us, but I think for Mother it was another opportunity where she embraced that suffering that God had given her, and where she used that gift of suffering for others and for the benefit of others, and as a gift to others who look to her for inspiration and for example and for witness. The second stroke was obviously much more debilitating, and so I think it was certainly really miraculous that Mother Angelica simply survived that. The fact that at her age, with all of her health conditions, to have suffered a stroke and a cerebral hemorrhage of that magnitude, of that seriousness, and to actually live was in of itself a miracle. And I think what that did for Mother was really to, in a sense, bring her back into her cloister, bring her back in a way to the religious life that she had entered decades and decades before. And really to give her an opportunity once again to embrace that gift of suffering that God had given her through that stroke, to be able to use that suffering, that opportunity for prayer, and to offer up that suffering for the network, for her EWTM family. While she couldn't necessarily be there on Tuesday and Wednesday nights to do a live show for people, she was there for them in a much, much different way. She was there for EWTN in a much more powerful way. And so through the years since that stroke, the gift of her suffering, of her offering that suffering, of her offering those prayers, of her offering that silence for EWTN, for our EWTN family, was tremendously powerful. I think there's no question when you look at the growth of EWTN, the expansion of EWTN in so many areas, so many of the things that happened for the network in the period after her stroke, it's clear that all of those successes, all of those great things, were really the fruit of her suffering, of her offering that suffering for the network and for our EWTN family.
0: It was Mother Angelica herself who many years ago insisted that the words news service should be placed on our letterhead alongside the words television, radio, and internet to describe the core services EWTN provides. 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
1: Mother was convinced in the early 90s that EWTN needed to expand in

0: news and to provide news programming. It's no surprise to us today, all of these years later, when we look at secular news and we see the church's voice being distorted or really completely left out of mainstream news media. But for Mother, she was keenly and innately aware that the church needed a vehicle for news told through a Catholic lens. And so it was very important for her that EWTN be a part of that news mix, of bringing news in a unique Catholic way.
1: As in its earliest days, EWTN continues to operate its 24 hours a day, 7 days a week broadcasts, based solely on the generosity of its donors, while in turn offering programming free of charge via satellite, cable and broadcast TV, radio and the internet. EWTN's mission is to respond to the call for a new evangelization by putting the media at the service of the gospel. On Easter Sunday, March 27, 2016, Mother Angelica returned to the arms of the Lord she spent her life serving. As we now carry on the mission God first entrusted to Mother Angelica, we celebrate her life and legacy, confident in her continued prayers and intercession for the work of EWTN.

This is Father Gerald Murray. Please join me as I reflect upon the Our Father. Our Father who art in heaven, hallowed be thy name. This opening line of this prayer that we call the Lord's Prayer, precisely because Jesus gave it to the apostles when they asked him to teach them to pray, it teaches us that God is our Father, that he is in heaven, and that his name is holy. His name is holy because he is holy. Holiness means godliness, and holiness means perfection. All goodness is God, all love, all perfection. And we aspire to grow in holiness. We aspire to grow closer to God our Father, and we aspire to be in heaven. We aspire to live with God forever. Thy kingdom come, thy will be done, on earth as it is in heaven. So what is the kingdom of God? Well, the kingdom of God is precisely God's reigning over his creation. And he does so through Christ his Son, the incarnate Word of God. And Christ reigns through the power of the Holy Spirit over the church and the world. So the church, of course, the mystical body of Christ, and in it are gathered all the believers. And the believers then promote the Catholic faith by preaching the gospel and drawing all men to Christ through that preaching. So when the kingdom is present in the world as it is, it's not meant simply to be a stable group that doesn't grow. No, the kingdom of God, the church on earth, is meant to be always dynamic and drawing new souls. Give us this day our daily bread. We are all creatures. God is the creator. We depend on him for our existence. We depend on him for his grace. We depend on him for his truth, the knowledge of what it is that God has done by creating us and how he means us to live. And he wants us to live in dependence upon him. We depend on him precisely because he's made us to do so. We are not meant to live apart from God. That, in fact, is the exile. That's like being cast into the ocean without a boat or being stranded in the desert with no help. No, God gives us our daily bread in so many forms. He gives us our existence. He gives us knowledge. He gives us the food that we eat. He gives us our health and energy and our strength. But what is the greatest gift that he gives us? Well, that is the daily bread of the Holy Eucharist, the most blessed sacrament of the altar. And forgive us our trespasses as we forgive those who trespass against us. So, of course, sin is one of the two great obstacles to union with God. The other is ignorance. So ignorant people don't know who God is. They may not even know that he exists. They don't know who Jesus Christ is or what he taught. So we pray.

We pray that God will overcome our ignorance, and we pray that God will forgive us our sins, our trespasses. Our trespasses are forgiven when we ask God to forgive them. Now, if we have venial sins, they can be forgiven simply by telling the Lord that we're sorry for our sins and that we have the intention not to sin again. Now, mortal sins are forgiven through the sacrament of penance, the sacrament of confession, also called the sacrament of reconciliation. So if we're conscious of any grave sin, we should go to church when confessions are being heard and ask the priest to hear our confession, which he most certainly will, and those sins will be forgiven. And lead us not into temptation. So in this prayer, we're really praying for strength to say no to our fallen human nature and to diabolical temptations, which do exist. The devil does try to tempt us and introduce thoughts into our mind to do great evil. The final line of the Our Father, and deliver us from evil. We live in a world in which evil is all around us. Crime, murder, warfare, invasions, all kinds of criminal activity going on in our world. Mayhem, havoc being wreaked in our own lives. We see evil present in as much as we've committed sin, and as much as we might be harboring sinful thoughts, in as much as we haven't rejected bad habits or things we know that are destructive. And we ask the Lord, Lord, get me out of all of this. And the Lord will help us. He'll certainly help us to avoid sin. And then he'll help us when we're surrounded by evil and we can't do much about it. He'll help us because he'll give us strength to put up with things, to offer up sacrifices, to make good on our Christian commitment to love our neighbor. And we want to avoid all self-preoccupation. We want to be preoccupied with the things of the Lord and serving our neighbor. And the final word of the Our Father is Amen. Amen. So be it. This concluding prayer shows that we entrust everything we've just asked to God, our loving Father, and we turn to him with confidence because we know how good he is. And we say to him, Lord, everything that I've asked from you in this prayer, as you instructed me to do, I sincerely and truly believe everything. I want to serve you better, and I ask you to confirm me in grace to give me that strength I need each morning to get up and say, Lord, I will do your will. I will make known to my fellow men the reign of the Sacred Heart over all of humanity, and I'll show the love of the heart of Christ to my neighbors. In the name of the Father, and of the Son, and of the Holy Spirit. Amen.

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5: We want to invite you to pray the Rosary with us. The Rosary is many things, but perhaps the best way to think about the Rosary is to think about it as a spiritual place, as an invisible chapel.

that you can enter into, even in a busy time of life. And in a place like this, to enter into silence, into prayerfulness, and to follow the events of the life of our Lord Jesus Christ as they must have been seen by the eyes of his mother. We celebrate the Rosary with Mary, but of course that means we celebrate it with Jesus. And we look on him in the mysteries of grace and salvation as his mother and Joseph and the apostles must have seen these events. So, quietly enter into your own spirit and join us as we offer the Rosary to God in honor of Christ and his mother.

0: The first five decades of the Rosary are called the Joyful Mysteries. They're called joyful because they represent the early events in the life of Christ and the joy that his mother would have had at these events. In the name of the Father, and of the Son, and of the Holy Spirit. Amen. I believe in God, the Father Almighty, Creator of heaven and earth, and in Jesus Christ, his only Son, our Lord, who was conceived by the Holy Spirit, born of the Virgin Mary, suffered under Pontius Pilate, was crucified, died, and was buried. He descended into hell. The third day he rose again from the dead, and he ascended into heaven, and is seated at the right hand of God, the Father Almighty, from whence he shall come to judge the living and the dead.
1: I believe in the Holy Spirit, the Holy Catholic Church, the communion of saints, the forgiveness of sins, the resurrection of the body, and life everlasting. Amen.
0: Our Father, who art in heaven, hallowed be thy name. Thy kingdom come, thy will be done, on earth as it is in heaven.
1: Give us this day our daily bread, and forgive us our trespasses, as we forgive those who trespass against us. And lead us not into temptation, but deliver us from evil. Amen.
0: Let us offer the next three Aves, that we will have an increase of faith, hope, and love. Hail Mary, full of grace, the Lord is with thee. Blessed art thou amongst women, and blessed is the fruit of thy womb, Jesus.
1: Holy Mary, Mother of God, pray for us sinners, now and at the hour of our death. Amen.
0: Hail Mary, full of grace, the Lord is with thee. Blessed art thou amongst women, and blessed is the fruit of thy womb, Jesus.
1: Holy Mary, Mother of God, pray for us sinners, now and at the hour of our death. Amen.
0: Hail Mary, full of grace, the Lord is with thee. Blessed art thou amongst women, and blessed is the fruit of thy womb, Jesus.
1: Holy Mary, Mother of God, pray for us sinners, now and at the hour of our death. Amen.
0: Glory be to the Father, and to the Son, and to the Holy Spirit.
1: As it was in the beginning,

0: The first joyful mystery, the Annunciation by the angel to Mary that she will be the mother of Emmanuel. Our Father, who art in heaven, hallowed be thy name. Thy kingdom come, thy will be done, on earth as it is in heaven.
1: Give us this day our daily bread, and forgive us our trespasses, as we forgive those who trespass against us. And lead us not into temptation, but deliver us from evil. Amen.
0: Hail Mary, full of grace, the Lord is with thee. Blessed art thou amongst women, and blessed is the fruit of thy womb, Jesus.
1: Holy Mary, Mother of God, pray for us sinners, now and at the hour of our death. Amen.
0: Hail Mary, full of grace, the Lord is with thee. Blessed art thou amongst women, and blessed is the fruit of thy womb, Jesus.
1: Holy Mary, Mother of God, pray for us sinners, now and at the hour of our death. Amen.
0: Hail Mary, full of grace, the Lord is with thee. Blessed art thou amongst women, and blessed is the fruit of thy womb, Jesus.
1: Holy Mary, Mother of God, pray for us sinners, now and at the hour of our death. Amen.
0: Hail Mary, full of grace, the Lord is with thee. Blessed art thou amongst women, and blessed is the fruit of thy womb, Jesus.
1: Holy Mary, Mother of God, pray for us sinners, now and at the hour of our death. Amen.
0: Hail Mary, full of grace, the Lord is with thee. Blessed art thou amongst women, and blessed is the fruit of thy womb, Jesus.
1: Holy Mary, Mother of God, pray for us sinners, now and at the hour of our death. Amen.
0: Hail Mary, full of grace, the Lord is with thee. Blessed art thou amongst women, and blessed is the fruit of thy womb, Jesus.
1: Holy Mary, Mother of God, pray for us sinners, now and at the hour of our death. Amen.
0: Hail Mary, full of grace, the Lord is with thee. Blessed art thou amongst women, and blessed is the fruit of thy womb, Jesus.
1: Holy Mary, Mother of God, pray for us sinners, now and at the hour of our death. Amen.
0: Hail Mary, full of grace, the Lord is with thee. Blessed art thou amongst women, and blessed is the fruit of thy womb, Jesus.
1: Holy Mary, Mother of God, pray for us sinners, now and at the hour of our death. Amen.
0: Hail Mary, full of grace, the Lord is with thee. Blessed art thou amongst women, and blessed is the fruit of thy womb, Jesus.
1: Holy Mary, Mother of God, pray for us sinners, now and at the hour of our death. Amen.
0: Hail Mary, full of grace, the Lord is with thee. Blessed art thou amongst women, and blessed is the fruit of thy womb, Jesus.
1: Holy Mary, Mother of God, pray for us sinners, now and at the hour of our death. Amen.
0: Glory be to the Father, and to the Son, and to the Holy Spirit.
1: As it was in the beginning, is now, and ever shall be, world without end. Amen.
0: O my Jesus,
1: forgive us our sins.
0: Save us from the
1: fires of hell.
0: Bring all souls
1: to heaven,
0: especially those
1: in most need of thy mercy.
0: The second joyful mystery, the visitation of our Blessed Lady to Elizabeth and to the child in her womb, John the Baptist. Our Father, who art in heaven, hallowed be thy name. Thy kingdom come, thy will be done, on earth as it is in heaven.
1: Give us this day our daily bread, and forgive us our trespasses, as we forgive those who trespass against us. And lead us not into temptation, but deliver us from evil. Amen.
0: Hail Mary, full of grace, the Lord is with thee. Blessed art thou amongst women, and blessed is the fruit of thy womb, Jesus.
1: Holy Mary, Mother of God, pray for us sinners, now and at the hour of our death. Amen.
0: Hail Mary, full of grace, the Lord is with thee. Blessed art thou amongst women.

0: and blessed is the fruit of thy womb, Jesus.
1: Holy Mary, Mother of God, pray for us sinners, now and at the hour of our death. Amen.
0: Hail Mary, full of grace, the Lord is with thee. Blessed art thou amongst women, and blessed is the fruit of thy womb, Jesus.
1: Holy Mary, Mother of God, pray for us sinners, now and at the hour of our death. Amen.
0: Hail Mary, full of grace, the Lord is with thee. Blessed art thou amongst women, and blessed is the fruit of thy womb, Jesus.
1: Holy Mary, Mother of God, pray for us sinners, now and at the hour of our death. Amen.
0: Hail Mary, full of grace, the Lord is with thee. Blessed art thou amongst women, and blessed is the fruit of thy womb, Jesus.
1: Holy Mary, Mother of God, pray for us sinners, now and at the hour of our death. Amen.
0: Hail Mary, full of grace, the Lord is with thee. Blessed art thou amongst women, and blessed is the fruit of thy womb, Jesus.
1: Holy Mary, Mother of God, pray for us sinners, now and at the hour of our death. Amen.
0: Hail Mary, full of grace, the Lord is with thee. Blessed art thou amongst women, and blessed is the fruit of thy womb, Jesus.
1: Holy Mary, Mother of God, pray for us sinners, now and at the hour of our death. Amen.
0: Hail Mary, full of grace, the Lord is with thee. Blessed art thou amongst women, and blessed is the fruit of thy womb, Jesus.
1: Holy Mary, Mother of God, pray for us sinners, now and at the hour of our death. Amen.
0: Hail Mary, full of grace, the Lord is with thee. Blessed art thou amongst women, and blessed is the fruit of thy womb, Jesus.
1: Holy Mary, Mother of God, pray for us sinners, now and at the hour of our death. Amen.
0: Hail Mary, full of grace, the Lord is with thee. Blessed art thou amongst women, and blessed is the fruit of thy womb, Jesus.
1: Holy Mary, Mother of God, pray for us sinners, now and at the hour of our death. Amen.
0: Hail Mary, full of grace, the Lord is with thee. Blessed art thou amongst women, and blessed is the fruit of thy womb, Jesus.
1: Holy Mary, Mother of God, pray for us sinners, now and at the hour of our death. Amen.
0: Glory be to the Father, and to the Son, and to the Holy Spirit.
1: As it was in the beginning, is now, and ever shall be, world without end. Amen.
0: O my Jesus, forgive us our sins. Save us from the fires of hell. Bring all souls to heaven, especially those in most need of thy mercy.
2: The third joyful mystery, the birth of our divine Savior. The birth of Jesus is filled with joy. The joy of the angels, the joy of the shepherds, the joy of the Magi. But it happens in such strange circumstances. She laid him in a manger because there was no room for them in the inn. How important it is for us to remember that God chose that his son would be poor, that he would be very poor, that he would be poor all of his life. There are two things we need to think about. First of all, that according to his own words, what we do for the poor, we do for him. And secondly, that we ourselves must not be attached to worldly things and invested in seeking and getting things that make us comfortable. Our Father, who art in heaven, hallowed be thy name. Thy kingdom come, thy will be done, on earth as it is in heaven.
1: Give us this day our daily bread, and forgive us our trespasses, as we forgive those who trespass against us. And lead us not into temptation, but deliver us from evil. Amen.
0: Hail Mary, full of grace, the Lord is with thee. Blessed art thou amongst women, and blessed is the fruit of thy womb, Jesus.
1: Holy Mary, Mother of God, pray for us sinners, now and at the hour of our death. Amen.
0: Hail Mary, full of grace, the Lord is with thee.

0: Blessed art thou amongst women, and blessed is the fruit of thy womb, Jesus.
1: Holy Mary, Mother of God, pray for us sinners, now and at the hour of our death. Amen.
0: Hail Mary, full of grace, the Lord is with thee. Blessed art thou amongst women, and blessed is the fruit of thy womb, Jesus.
1: Holy Mary, Mother of God, pray for us sinners, now and at the hour of our death. Amen.
0: Hail Mary, full of grace, the Lord is with thee. Blessed art thou amongst women, and blessed is the fruit of thy womb, Jesus.
1: Holy Mary, Mother of God, pray for us sinners, now and at the hour of our death. Amen.
0: Hail Mary, full of grace, the Lord is with thee. Blessed art thou amongst women, and blessed is the fruit of thy womb, Jesus.
1: Holy Mary, Mother of God, pray for us sinners, now and at the hour of our death. Amen.
0: Hail Mary, full of grace, the Lord is with thee. Blessed art thou amongst women, and blessed is the fruit of thy womb, Jesus.
1: Holy Mary, Mother of God, pray for us sinners, now and at the hour of our death. Amen.
0: Hail Mary, full of grace, the Lord is with thee. Blessed art thou amongst women, and blessed is the fruit of thy womb, Jesus.
1: Holy Mary, Mother of God, pray for us sinners, now and at the hour of our death. Amen.
0: Hail Mary, full of grace, the Lord is with thee. Blessed art thou amongst women, and blessed is the fruit of thy womb, Jesus.
1: Holy Mary, Mother of God, pray for us sinners now and at the hour of our death. Amen.
0: Hail Mary, full of grace, the Lord is with thee. Blessed art thou amongst women, and blessed is the fruit of thy womb, Jesus.
1: Holy Mary, Mother of God, pray for us sinners now and at the hour of our death. Amen.
0: Hail Mary, full of grace, the Lord is with thee. Blessed art thou amongst women, and blessed is the fruit of thy womb, Jesus.
1: Holy Mary, Mother of God, pray for us sinners, now and at the hour of our death. Amen.
0: Glory be to the Father, and to the Son, and to the Holy Spirit.
1: As it was in the beginning, is now, and ever shall be, world without end. Amen.
2: O my Jesus, forgive us our sins. Save us from the fires of hell. Bring all souls to heaven, especially those in most need of thy mercy.
0: The fourth joyful mystery, the presentation of the Christ child in the temple by Mary and Joseph. Our Father, who art in heaven, hallowed be thy name. Thy kingdom come, thy will be done, on earth as it is in heaven.
1: Give us this day our daily bread, and forgive us our trespasses, as we forgive those who trespass against us. And lead us not into temptation, but deliver us from evil. Amen.
0: Hail Mary, full of grace, the Lord is with thee. Blessed art thou amongst women, and blessed is the fruit of thy womb, Jesus.
1: Holy Mary, Mother of God, pray for us sinners, now and at the hour of our death. Amen.
0: Hail Mary, full of grace, the Lord is with thee. Blessed art thou amongst women, and blessed is the fruit of thy womb, Jesus.
1: Holy Mary, Mother of God, pray for us sinners, now and at the hour of our death. Amen.
0: Hail Mary, full of grace, the Lord is with thee. Blessed art thou amongst women, and blessed is the fruit of thy womb, Jesus.
1: Holy Mary, Mother of God, pray for us sinners, now and at the hour of our death. Amen.
0: Hail Mary, full of grace, the Lord is with thee. Blessed art thou amongst women, and blessed is the fruit of thy womb, Jesus.
1: Holy Mary, Mother of God, pray for us sinners, now and at the hour of our death. Amen.
0: Hail Mary, full of grace, the Lord is with thee. Blessed art thou amongst women, and blessed is the fruit of thy womb, Jesus.
1: Holy Mary, Mother of God, pray for us sinners, now and at the hour of our death. Amen.
0: Hail Mary, full of grace, the Lord is with thee. Blessed art thou amongst women, and blessed is the fruit of thy womb, Jesus.
1: Holy Mary, Mother of God, pray for us sinners, now and at the hour of our death. Amen.
0: Hail Mary, full of grace, the Lord is with thee. Blessed art thou amongst women,

0: and blessed is the fruit of thy womb, Jesus.
1: Holy Mary, Mother of God, pray for us sinners, now and at the hour of our death. Amen.
0: Hail Mary, full of grace, the Lord is with thee. Blessed art thou amongst women, and blessed is the fruit of thy womb, Jesus.
1: Holy Mary, Mother of God, pray for us sinners, now and at the hour of our death. Amen.
0: Hail Mary, full of grace, the Lord is with thee. Blessed art thou amongst women, and blessed is the fruit of thy womb, Jesus.
1: Holy Mary, Mother of God, pray for us sinners, now and at the hour of our death. Amen.
0: Hail Mary, full of grace, the Lord is with thee. Blessed art thou amongst women, and blessed is the fruit of thy womb, Jesus.
1: Holy Mary, Mother of God, pray for us sinners, now and at the hour of our death. Amen.
0: Glory be to the Father, and to the Son, and to the Holy Spirit.
1: As it was in the beginning, is now, and ever shall be, world without end. Amen.
0: O my Jesus,
1: forgive us our sins.
0: Save us from
1: the fires of hell. Bring all souls to heaven, especially those in most need of thy mercy.
0: The fifth joyful mystery, the finding of the child Jesus in the temple. Our Father, who art in heaven, hallowed be thy name. Thy kingdom come, thy will be done, on earth as it is in heaven.
1: Give us this day our daily bread, and forgive us our trespasses, as we forgive those who trespass against us. And lead us not into temptation, but deliver us from evil. Amen.
0: Hail Mary, full of grace, the Lord is with thee. Blessed art thou amongst women, and blessed is the fruit of thy womb, Jesus.
1: Holy Mary, Mother of God, pray for us sinners, now and at the hour of our death. Amen.
0: Hail Mary, full of grace, the Lord is with thee. Blessed art thou amongst women, and blessed is the fruit of thy womb, Jesus.
1: Holy Mary, Mother of God, pray for us sinners, now and at the hour of our death. Amen.
0: Hail Mary, full of grace, the Lord is with thee. Blessed art thou amongst women, and blessed is the fruit of thy womb, Jesus.
1: Holy Mary, Mother of God, pray for us sinners, now and at the hour of our death. Amen.
0: Hail Mary, full of grace, the Lord is with thee. Blessed art thou amongst women, and blessed is the fruit of thy womb, Jesus.
1: Holy Mary, Mother of God, pray for us sinners, now and at the hour of our death. Amen.
0: Hail Mary, full of grace, the Lord is with thee. Blessed art thou amongst women, and blessed is the fruit of thy womb, Jesus.
1: Holy Mary, Mother of God, pray for us sinners, now and at the hour of our death. Amen.
0: Hail Mary, full of grace, the Lord is with thee. Blessed art thou amongst women, and blessed is the fruit of thy womb, Jesus.
1: Holy Mary, Mother of God, pray for us sinners, now and at the hour of our death. Amen.
0: Hail Mary, full of grace, the Lord is with thee. Blessed art thou amongst women, and blessed is the fruit of thy womb, Jesus.
1: Holy Mary, Mother of God, pray for us sinners, now and at the hour of our death. Amen.
0: Hail Mary, full of grace, the Lord is with thee. Blessed art thou amongst women, and blessed is the fruit of thy womb, Jesus.
1: Holy Mary, Mother of God, pray for us sinners, now and at the hour of our death. Amen.
0: Hail Mary, full of grace, the Lord is with thee. Blessed art thou amongst women, and blessed is the fruit of thy womb, Jesus.
1: Holy Mary, Mother of God, pray for us sinners, now and at the hour of our death. Amen.
0: Hail Mary, full of grace, the Lord is with thee. Blessed art thou amongst women, and blessed is the fruit of thy womb, Jesus.
1: Holy Mary, Mother of God, pray for us sinners, now and at the hour of our death. Amen.
0: Glory be to the Father, and to the Son, and to the Holy Spirit.
1: As it was in the beginning, is now, and ever shall be, world without end. Amen.
0: O my Jesus, forgive us our sins, save us from the fires of hell,
1: bring all souls to heaven, especially those in most need of thy mercy.
0: Hail, Holy Queen, Mother of Mercy, our life, our sweetness, and our hope.

0: To thee do we cry, poor banished children of Eve. To thee do we send up our sighs, mourning and weeping in this valley of tears. Turn then, most gracious advocate, thine eyes of mercy toward us, and after this our exile, show unto us the blessed fruit of thy womb, Jesus. O clement, O loving, O sweet Virgin Mary, pray for us, O Holy Mother of God,
1: that we may be made worthy of the promises of Christ.
0: Let us pray. O God, whose only begotten Son, by his life, death, and resurrection, has purchased for us the rewards of eternal life, grant, we beseech thee, that meditating on these mysteries of the Most Holy Rosary of the Blessed Virgin Mary, we may imitate what they contain and obtain what they promise, through the same Christ our Lord. May the divine assistance remain always with us, and may the souls of the faithful departed, through the mercy of God, rest in peace. Amen. May the Holy Virgin bless you with her loving child, this day and forever. In the name of the Father, and of the Son, and of the Holy Spirit. Amen.
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5: We need to pray because God says to pray. We don't need to pray to change God's mind. We pray because that is our big connection to the Almighty. Do we need it? Like we need air? Like we need water? Yep. Because if, in fact, God is the ultimate reality, more reality than air and water, then we do need to pray as much as we need to breathe.
6: This is Sister Augusta with the Dominican Sisters of St. Cecilia. In the name of the Father, and of the Son, and of the Holy Spirit, Amen. Heavenly Father, we give you praise for the gift of life. Father, we ask that through your Son, our Lord Jesus Christ, we ask that you would send the Holy Spirit to touch the hearts of every woman carrying a child at this moment. We ask you, Holy Spirit, flood her with your light, with your love. Fill her with your own love for the child that she carries. We ask you, Jesus, to be with any woman, any mother, who feels afraid, abandoned, rejected, alone. We ask that you would share with her your own mother. Blessed Mother, wrap your mantle around her. Come, Holy Spirit, come. In the name of the Father, and of the Son, and of the Holy Spirit. Amen.
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we would recognise that. But the enormity of the change in the person himself, we couldn't even estimate at all. So St. Luke gives it to us in stages. Let's read a few verses for you here. Saul said to the voice that was speaking to him, "Who are you?" That means he doesn't recognize that voice. But all Christians recognize the voice of the shepherd. You find that with Mary of Magdala, for example, on Easter Day. As soon as Jesus called her, she instantly recognized the voice. There was no doubt whatsoever about who he was. And she immediately threw herself at his feet. Saul doesn't recognize the voice. I don't personally know if Saul had ever met Jesus or had been in at any of his meetings, but he must have been at something. But we just don't have any evidence of it. But he doesn't recognize the voice of the shepherd, and that means he doesn't belong. Jesus said in John 10 that my sheep will hear my voice. They will recognize the voice of the shepherd and they will follow me. So he is utterly, utterly speechless when he hears, "I am Jesus and you are persecuting me. I am Jesus." Now, very clearly in Saul's head is that that's the man we crucified and we were delighted to get rid of because he was a false prophet. And I'm persecuting his followers because we need to get rid of them as well. And to hear that he was persecuting Jesus through the church means that the revelation of the church, the mystical body of Christ, is made to Saul. No wonder the man was speechless. He was speechless in realizing that Jesus is alive. And not only is he alive, he's in heaven. And according to them, no sinner was received by God. And not only is he alive and in heaven, but he's also on earth. And he's continuing his ministry through the church. I mean, what do you do now? Because there's no point in persecuting Christians. You can't get rid of Jesus. He is beyond your power. And to get rid of the church, you've actually got to destroy every single baptized human being on the planet. And they'll be baptizing more while you're doing it. You can't do it. So Saul is completely and totally stopped in his tracks. And then while he hasn't got time to think of what do you do now or then or anything else, he's given instructions. "Get up now and go into the city and you will be told what you have to do." Wow, what a change. This man liked running the affairs of everything. He didn't like being given orders by anybody. And so now he's told that he's got to go into the city. The men travelling with them there stood speechless, for though they had heard the voice, they could see no person. But they could hear this person speaking to Saul. And I love this. Saul got up from the ground, but even with his eyes wide open, he could see nothing. It's called spiritual blindness. Now, he also has physical blindness given to him because the Lord has to stop him in his tracks. He's got to make him think. He's got to get him to change his entire way of life. And that's not easy. But it means that this man who thought he was doing a good deed for God. Remember, Jesus told the apostles that the people who persecute you will think they're doing a holy duty for God. Well, Saul thought he was. But Saul now has to realize that Gamaliel was right in chapter 5 when he says, if this movement of the new belief is from God, you will find yourselves fighting against God. And there was Saul fighting against God in God's name, thinking he was doing God a service. Now, that's about as wrong as it could get. So here he is, and he's blinded. The Lord has taken away his sight, and it is for a particular reason. God has an incredible sense of humour, but we hardly credit him with it, you know. Saul had to be taken by the hand all the way into Damascus because he couldn't see anything.
So there was no way you could

I had a horse, a blind. He wouldn't know where he was going. So this man who arrived as a towering persecutor now is brought as a blind man into the city. He's humbled in coming into the city. Wait till you see how he gets out of the city. It's even worse. And so for 3 days, he lies there in complete darkness. No food, no drink, no comfort, no nothing. That's 3 days in the tomb. This is why Paul will teach in Romans 6, for example, that to be baptized into Christ, you go right into the tomb with him and you die to your old way of life. And then you emerge to a completely new way of life, a whole new person in Christ. This is what happens to him. But he is a man of prayer and he is a man of God, insofar as he understood it. And the Lord is really good. The Lord will meet you where you're at. He could see the good that was in Saul. Now the Christians couldn't see it, naturally. Other people mightn't have seen it. They might have seen him as a very headstrong, fiery character, which he was. But he meets his pastor when he meets Jesus of Nazareth. That's the incredible bit of it. And so during this 3 days of darkness, he is actually praying. And we have a very wonderful example of how God works here. Saul gets a vision of a man called Ananias, so he has the name, coming into his room without invitation, laying hands on him and healing him of the blindness. In the meantime, Jesus has to go to Ananias and try and get him to go to Saul. So you've got what I call closed circuit television. He's working at both ends of the line. So how do you get a prospective victim to go and heal their persecutor? Now that is forgiveness with a major F. That is heroism with a major H. That is love with a major L. And it's a terrible challenge to Ananias. Now, Ananias won't hate him because he's a Christian. I've already said that Christians don't fight back. But actually loving your enemy is a different matter. And you see, Jesus told us to love our enemies, to do good to those who hate you, to bless those who persecute you. And it's wonderful on paper, so long as it doesn't have to be you. We all agree to it on paper, you know. But poor Ananias is going to be told that it's not meant for paper, it's meant for a living. So the Lord comes to Ananias and calls him. Ananias, he says, "I am here, Lord." And he doesn't have to ask Jesus who he is. He knows he's one of the sheep. And he says, you're to go to Straight Street, go to the house of Judas. You're to look for a man called Saul, who comes from Tarsus. And then Ananias begins to say, no, I'm having a false vision. It's definitely not Saul of Tarsus I'm going to. At this moment, he's praying and he's having a vision of you going to help him and heal him. Ananias said, but Lord, he's come here to harm your saints. He's come here to put them all in prison. He has a warrant from the high priest. You see, we love telling God his business because God definitely doesn't know what's going on down here. We seem to treat God as if he's living, you know, out on a different galaxy altogether and that he wouldn't have a faintest idea how to recognize the Milky Way. Definitely not the solar system. It's quite a shock to us when we discover that God knows everything about us. Everything. I mean, everything. Good, bad and indifferent. He knows everything about us. And so to encourage Ananias, he says, look, I'll tell you something about this man, he said. You must go all the same, he said, because this man is my chosen instrument to bring my name before pagans and pagan kings and before the people of Israel. I myself will show him how much he will suffer in my name. Ah, so Ananias hears then that Saul has been called by the Lord. That's a different matter altogether. Now, one of the big challenges, you see, for disciples of Jesus is when another person comes in, also called by the Lord, and they're just not the type of person you like.
They don't come to the place you like. They don't

do the work you like. You don't like their personality anyway. And this started when Jesus called Matthew to follow him, and Matthew had been taking double taxes out of Peter, James and John for years. Can you imagine? They're so-and-so. And now he has to be one of our companions. That's one of the challenges of Christianity. You're not allowed to choose your companions. They're given to you. And so at this point, Ananias realizes you obey. So he went and he did go to Saul, and he said something that he could only say having seen Jesus. He said, "Brother Saul, you're my brother in Christ. I have been sent by the Lord Jesus." That means Jesus is God, because the word Lord is a translation of the sacred name of God, which the Hebrews won't pronounce, so they called it Adonai. Okay, and it means the Lord God. The Lord Jesus, who appeared to you on your way here, he wants you to recover your sight and be filled with the Holy Spirit. Immediately it was though a scales fell from Saul's eyes and he could see again. He was baptized there and then, and after taking some food, he regained his strength. Now, one of the problems with Saul of Tarsus is that he was a firebrand, headstrong. That when he got an idea into his head, that's it, he goes with it. And the apostles don't realize that this new novice who arrives on the scene is going to create trouble everywhere for them, because he's a very highly placed Pharisee. And the Pharisees will be in an absolute uproar. The priests who have deputized him to go arresting Christians and kill them all over the place, they will be in an uproar. And so if he appears on the scene at all, no matter where he goes, there's going to be an uproar. And the apostles in Jerusalem don't want any uproar. Do you mind? And they treat him in the most wonderful manner. I mean, human. It's absolutely fantastic. This man, as soon as the scales fell from his eyes, now that doesn't just mean that he could see physically. It means that interiorly he could see. Where we have the scales is interior, in spiritual blindness. And so the spiritual blindness is taken from him, and he understands who Jesus is. What does he do? He goes to the synagogue in Damascus and starts preaching Christ. So he puts the place in an absolute uproar. Why? Because they all know he came to Damascus to arrest the Christians and put them into jail. And because Saul is a scholar, he can put it across with all the arguments that the ordinary Christians couldn't do. Even to this day, ordinary Christians can tell you things about Christ, but they couldn't give you all the arguments of a scholar. They're not meant to. But if you get a scholar who goes through a major event like this, he can give you all the evidence. And so he can throw the synagogue into absolute uproar. Saul's power increased steadily, and he was able to throw the Jewish colony, the whole lot of them, in Damascus, into complete confusion. I think he enjoyed it, to be honest, by the way that he could demonstrate that Jesus was the Christ. So I want to show you something about scripture now. The next three words are "some time passed," comma. That's 3 years. Because St. Luke doesn't want to deal with it. He doesn't know what Saul did during that time. But you know from St. Paul's letter to the Galatians that he spent 3 years in the desert. He went out for 3 years into the desert to pray and to fast and to study the scriptures so that he could come back with all the studied information that he needed for the church. So some time passed, and then the Jews worked a plot to kill him. Now, this is the first of many, many times that Saul will have to face death, because he's such a highly placed person, and therefore, as far as the Jews are concerned, can do fierce damage to their faith. As far as the Christians are concerned, we're not awfully sure of you at the moment. It'll take the Christians quite a while to sort of accept this man. And so when the Jews plot to kill him in Damascus, Saul has to be rescued by the people who would have been

his victims. And he leaves Damascus even more humbly than he arrived, because he leaves in a laundry basket. The laundry basket was a big tall thing, and a man could fit, certainly a man as tall as Paul, who was quite small, could fit into it. And they lowered him down the walls in a laundry basket. Wonderful. So the very people he came to arrest and throw into prison actually save him. I mean, look at God's sense of humour. But then that wasn't all. Do you think Saul would sort of calm down? No. It was going to take years and years for that fiery character to mellow a little bit. Not calm down, but just mellow. Next thing we hear is that he went to Jerusalem to meet the church in Jerusalem. Now, that means Peter and John and the other apostles, you know. And they were only laymen, as far as Saul is concerned. What do you do if the roles change completely and these laymen are your superiors? Well, Saul didn't ever really come round to that. He said, no, he was just as good as them. He's gorgeous the way he talks about it in his letter to the Galatians. He calls them pillars of the church, you know, and that God had given him the same as he gave to them. And, you know, he was the apostle to the Gentiles, so he was 12 plus one, therefore the best. So the Christians in Jerusalem wouldn't have anything to do with this man. They were terrified of him. And so Barnabas, the man we met in chapter 5, who was known as the son of encouragement, and he was shown to us in chapter 5 as a man of extraordinary generosity as well. He's the one who takes Saul by the hand, so to speak. Poor Saul, he keeps on being humiliated. And takes Saul to Peter, because Peter has to accept him. He has to accept him, otherwise the other Christians won't. And so Peter and the others accept him. He's a baptized Christian and he's full of the Spirit and so on and so forth. The fact that he's one of those awful Pharisees who fought Jesus tooth and nail right up to and including the crucifixion has got to be put aside. There's a lot of forgiveness in being a Christian, you know. It's got to be put aside. So Saul now started to go around with them in Jerusalem. Oh dear. Now Peter and John both have a thorn in their sides, because they will be and have been preaching in their own lovely way and working wonderful miracles and having wonderful fruit. Then this firebrand comes along and it's, you know, and it's all black and white. And so everywhere they go now with Saul in the entourage, they're in trouble. Saul was preaching fearlessly in the name of the Lord, but after he spoke to some of the Hellenists, they argued with him and they were determined to kill him. Now, St. Luke is very charitable and he's very nice, but he tells you something wonderful in one sentence, that the apostles, that means Peter, James and John, we think the other apostles had moved on into other countries. They took this man by the hand. They brought him to Caesarea. They put him on a ship and they sent him home to Tarsus. Okay, now listen to this in case you think I misinterpreted it. The churches throughout Judea, Galilee and Samaria were now left in peace. You get it? The firebrand is gone. And they built themselves up, living in the fear of the Lord and filled with consolation of the Holy Spirit. And Saul was left sitting in Tarsus, his hometown, for 7 years. Now, he's already had 3 years in the desert, and he has 7 years in Tarsus. And the Lord allowed that 10 years of silence for Saul. Why? Because he needed the wonderful theology that Paul came back with and the incredible understanding of Christianity. Peter was an uneducated man, and James and John and the others, with the exception of John, because he was an incredible mystic. But Peter and James and the other apostles couldn't produce the type of material that Paul did later, because
A, they didn't have the education, and B, they didn't have the time.

You see, if you're going to really study the scriptures and come up with something wonderful, you need time to study the scriptures. Now, most people don't have that time. That's why they don't produce the fruits. So Saul was given the 10 years. And during that time, the church was allowed to grow nice and quietly and calmly and build itself up in the fear of the Lord and grow in holiness, in other words. And it's at this point, now that we've got, excuse the language, rid of Saul, that Saint Luke finishes the ministry of Peter. And I want to finish our series, this section and the next section, dealing with the ministry of Peter as well. And then that ends the first half of what is called the Acts of the Apostles, or the incredible miracles that God worked to create this body of believers who could take the message to the ends of the earth, and how the Lord could take a persecutor like Saul and make him into probably the greatest missionary the church has ever known, and probably the greatest theologian as well, apart from John, because John is the mystical theologian. So we come back to Peter, the shepherd of the sheep, and we find we really left Peter in chapter 5, and now we pick up his ministry again, and we find that Peter is doing the same miracles that Jesus did. For example, in chapter 9, verses 32 to 35, Peter cures a paralytic, and he just simply says to him, "Aeneas, Jesus Christ cures you." He never says, "I cure you," ever. Peter is very conscious of the fact that this is the ministry of Jesus and the work of Jesus. And so the man simply got up immediately and he was healed. And so everybody who lived in Lydda and Sharon, that's this whole area, were all converted to the Lord. Now what's happening here is that the miracle that has transformed Peter's life now means that Peter is doing the same ministry as Jesus. And because he's giving the same signs as Jesus, whole areas are converted. Now, this is the Lord's signal to Peter that his ministry in Israel is over. He's only got one more major thing to do, and that's to officially open the door to the Gentiles. And then his ministry in Israel is over, and Peter will exit the Acts of the Apostles, because the Acts of the Apostles will then follow Peter into Asia Minor and into the missionary journeys of Saul. So from verses 36 to 42, we then go to the town of Jaffa, which is towards the west of Jerusalem, towards the coast in Israel. And there Peter is told about a woman who is called Tabitha, or Dorcas in Greek, and she had just died. She had done wonderful acts of charity and so on. And Peter, they sent for Peter. Now, wouldn't you think that the people would say to themselves, now Peter isn't Jesus. Now he's a great man, he's a holy man and everything else, but he isn't Jesus. Why would they send for Peter after the woman had died? That's the incredible thing you've got to think of, because that's what Luke is trying to say to you, that the people are now looking at Peter in the same way as they looked at Jesus. That's absolutely marvelous. And Peter never even hesitated. They send for him and he goes. When you go back to the Gospels, you send for Jesus and he goes and he does the service he's been asked to do. So Peter does it. So when Peter went to the house, he sent them all out of the room just as Jesus had done in an earlier stage. And he knelt down and prayed. Now that's the difference. He has to ask Jesus for the miracle, because it's not his miracle, it's Jesus' miracle. And then he turned to the dead woman and he said, "Tabitha, get up. It's not my problem. It's not my power. It's not my grace. It's not my glory. It's not my kingdom. It's not anything about to do with me. I'm simply here in the name of Jesus." Now, if we understood this, there'd be a lot more miracles around.

around. And so she opened her eyes and she looked at Peter and sat up, and he helped her to her feet. And what do you hear? The whole of Jaffa hears about it. And many, that is a vast number of people, actually are converted to the Lord. So here you're being given sort of the wind up of Peter's ministry in Israel by simply showing that he has reached great heights in his own personal life, and that the Lord is using him in the most wonderful way. I want to thank you for being with us, and I will share the rest of Peter's ministry in the next section. Slán agus beannacht dé libh. Goodbye. God bless you.

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3: Have you ever heard someone say, the Catholic Church is just a bunch of rules and regulations and do's and don'ts, and it's against freedom? G.K. Chesterton says, Catholic doctrine and discipline may be walls, but they are the walls of a playground. Freedom exists only within the rules. 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Chesterton says that while the church has established rule and order, the chief aim of that order is to give room for good things to run wild.
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6: Hello, family, and welcome. We're Bob and Penny Lord, and we want to tell you about a very special saint and visionary, St. Gabriel of the Sorrow, St. Gabriel Possenti, co-patron of the youth of Italy. Gabriel was a brother of the Passionist Order who was studying to be a priest, but died before his ordination could take place. He had much to give to the people of his country and has continued to give to the adults and youth of Italy these last 150 years.
7: He was born in a time of great need. He was born in a time when Our Lady appeared to St. Bernadette in Lourdes, France. Our church was in trouble, and the Lord sent us a contradiction in our time. St. Gabriel is a unique saint in that he is a very touchable saint. Like St. Francis before him, he loved life. He had a lot of joy. He was the center of every group until our mother got hold of him.
6: She touched him, and he was never the same.
7: And so we take you with us on our quest for young saints, those who can be role models to our youth.

0: today in place of the role models they have taken on as their heroes. We want to bring you to St. Gabriel of the Sorrows, a touchable role model. We were talking with a young seminarian who will be a priest next year, and we told him it is time for St. Gabriel. So accept St. Gabriel into your hearts. Accept Mother Mary the way he did. Let her touch you. Let her speak to your heart. Let her reform you, and you will know a joy with the woman in your life whom you never thought possible to have.
1: We want you to follow us through the life of St. Gabriel because his life patterns itself after many of our young people. You don't know if Our Lady may not be calling you. If there's that sting in your heart, you know that somehow Our Lady is leading you to the religious life or to another ministry in the church. Open your heart up to whatever she may say to you. Listen to the story of St. Gabriel Possenti, Gabriel of the Sorrow, and see if you don't fit into that pattern somehow. Come with us as we tell you the story of this very special but very ordinary saint.
0: Saint Gabriel was born on March the 1st in 1838 in Assisi. What was going on in Assisi which would cause the Lord to bring a special child into the world, one who would glorify his name in 24 short years, much like our little flower, Saint Therese of Lisieux? Why did our Lord choose Assisi as his birthplace, that famous city graced by the presence of the little poverello, St. Francis? Europe had become very anti-clerical at this time in history. Remember, it was in 1830 that Our Lady appeared to St. Catherine Laboureil in Paris and told her about the suffering the church would have to endure.
1: In 1846, Our Lady appeared to two children in La Salette, France, and wept the entire time, grieving because the people were behaving so contemptuously towards her son. But she assigned the task of righting wrongs to two little children. When she was preparing to leave the children, she said to them, "But you will make my words known to all the people. The church, the world is in trouble. Our Lady reaches out to another young person to help amend the wounds inflicted on her son's church and the children who belong to her. Saint Gabriel Possenti, whose religious name was to be Brother Gabriel of the Sorrowful Virgin, was one of those whom she chose. You can see how in need the people of God were for the Father to come to them in some form and affirm that he was still with them, working powerfully on their behalf.
0: To this end, God gave the gift of a son to Sante and Agnese Possenti. Sante was the governor of Assisi at that time, and therefore he was involved in all the political intrigues which were prevailing in the church and the state. The child was named Francesco in honor of the other Francis who had made that town famous, St. Francis of Assisi. Their home was filled with the joy of God until 1842, when Francesco was 4 years old. His dear mother was taken from him in death. Francesco was devastated. He didn't understand death at the time, why his mother couldn't be with him anymore. His oldest sister, Maria Luisa, vowed to take care of Francesco, who was 11th in the family of 13 and therefore still very young. She helped her father rear her siblings as long as she could. Cholera took the life of Maria Luisa when Francesco was barely 17 years old.
1: Although he was growing into a young man, the death of his sister broke his heart. If it was possible, he was more deeply moved by this loss than even by the loss of his mother. Though he had been very close to his mother, he did not live as much of his life with his mother as he did with his sister. Maria Luisa's death was traumatic for the boy. By this time, 1855, they had moved to Spoleto, which is about 40 miles from Assisi, actually a bigger town than Assisi. His father's new position as registrar of the town was very prestigious, but very time-consuming. He did not have very much time for Francesco, so the loss of his sister had a greater impact on him. She had always been there for him. She was his friend, his confidant. He could always share all his dreams, his love of our Lord Jesus and our Mother Mary, the angels and the saints. He could go to the local church and spend time there. Maria Luisa would always cover for him if he came home late or did not get his chores done on time.
0: Her death did not depress him, however, which would have been natural, especially for a young man of his age, and since they had been so close. No. What he got from her death was a deep awareness of the frailty of life, how our lives on earth were merely a pilgrimage to heaven, man's true journey on earth. Life was too short to waste on frivolous things. He immersed himself in the beauty of the church and the matters of the kingdom. He wanted to spend all his time around Jesus, with Jesus, learning about Jesus.
1: One of the greatest gifts of St. Gabriel Pacenti was his values, his priorities. While others were distancing themselves from Mother Church and selling their souls for positions in government and nobility, a young man from the inside, from the very core of political life that others were vying for, rejected that life and its values and embraced church and all that it held for him. He was a contradiction in terms. He wanted to be completely immersed in Jesus, and yet he loved the world and everything in it.
0: St. Gabriel Pacenti grew up as a regular boy. He was a prankster. He enjoyed parties, loved to dance. He was extremely good-looking and possibly a little vain. He was the life of the party, very popular. He was called the dancer. He loved the girls and had no desire to give up any of it. As a matter of fact, his father had tried to match him up with a local girl, Maria Panichetti, but although they were close friends, they never considered marrying each other.
1: With all of his fun-loving ways, there was something missing. There was a gnawing at his heart which he could not explain and could not satisfy. He adored church and all things that had to do with the faith, but that was just who he was. That didn't mean he wanted to give up his life to Jesus and Mary in a religious community. He constantly vacillated, should I, shouldn't I? Although everyone could see his virtues, they couldn't take him seriously. He was what we would call a Beau Brummel. He had to have the latest fashions. His grooming was of the utmost importance to him. He had to be just so. The social life of Spoleto beckoned him, and he gladly embraced it. But then, on the other side of the coin, he showed a great desire to join the Jesuits, which was not an easy order. His father allowed him to request permission from the Jesuits, knowing full well that if by some strange quirk they should admit him, Francesco would back out and never enter that order. And Francesco did not disappoint his father. He could not pull himself away from the parties or his friends.
0: The outbreak of cholera in 1855, which took Francesco's sister, had reached epidemic proportions. It was raging out of control, especially in Spoleto. The bishop asked the people to join him, marching in procession, petitioning Our Lady, using an ancient Byzantine icon of her and the baby Jesus as his standard bearer. Francesco joined the rest of the community to pray that our Lord Jesus, through the intercession of Our Lady, would spare the community of Spoleto from losing any more of the faithful as a result of the cholera. The bishop promised our Lord and Our Lady that the people of the diocese would make an annual procession in her honor if the requests were granted. The Lord responded. The people processed. The outbreak of cholera in that area was halted. There were no more deaths due to that terrible disease. Everyone was grateful. A year passed. True to their word, the people of the Diocese of Spoleto marched again in procession, only this time it was in thanksgiving. This turned out to be a very special procession from Francesco, for it was during this time that the Lord spoke to him. As he knelt before the image of Our Lady, he heard in his heart, "Francesco, why do you remain in the world? It is not for you. Follow your vocation."
1: There are so many similarities between the life of St. Francis of Assisi and his namesake Francesco Pacenti. They both felt the lure of the world. They were both popular among the other youths and were leaders of their social circles. They both felt the call to the Lord. They both heard the Lord speak to their hearts, and in both instances it was in Spoleto. Francesco felt the calling to enter the religious life as a member of the Passionist community. He knew he couldn't possibly apply for entrance without his father's blessing, so he decided to do the natural thing. He would just wear his father down. He asked permission to join the Passionist Brothers. His father turned him down flat. At first blush, this seemed contradictory in that one of Francesco's brother was a Dominican priest and family had 13 children. However, then we find that of the 13, 7 had died, not necessarily of the cholera epidemic, but there were only 6 left. The father didn't want to lose another child to the

0: church. In addition to his way of thinking, Francesco would have been the last candidate for religious life. He was not strong enough for the rigor, especially of so strict an order as the Passionists. And quite honestly, his father judged that he would not be able to give up the secular world. He loved life too much. The glamour of the world would not let him go, or so his father thought. Eventually, the father gave in. Francesco received permission to apply to enter the Passionist order, but the father did everything in his power to prevent his son from going, including actually hiding the letter of acceptance Francesco had received from the Passionists.
1: Francesco had waited and waited, and as far as he knew, had never heard anything from them. Finally, he made the decision to go to the Passionist Seminary in Morovali and inquire what happened to his application. He was able to get his brother the priest to accompany him for moral support. His father had not given up on Francesco, however. He contacted all the people that the two would visit on their journey to Morovali. Now, it was not that great a distance, but they had to go over mountains to arrive at Ancona on the Adriatic Sea and then proceed south to Civitanova, Marche, and inland to Morovali. It took about a week, and each night they stayed at the homes of friends or relatives whom the father had contacted and tried to dissuade Francesco from joining the Passionists. As it turned out, by the time Francesco and his brother, Father Aloysius, left each home they had visited, they had convinced the friends and relatives that it was the right thing to do for Francesco to join the Passionist community. The only one who was never convinced was their father, Sante.
0: The highlight of their trip was their visit to the Holy House of Loreto. They arrived late at night on the octave of Our Lady's birthday, September the 7th, which was a particularly crowded period, and they had to sleep on the floor of a hallway with only mats as their mattresses. While the body suffered greatly this inconvenience, the young future saint's soul rose to the top of the basilica in anticipation of being that close to Our Lady and in the house in which she had lived with Jesus and Saint Joseph, but where the angel Gabriel appeared to her and told her that she was to be the mother of God. Was it here that Francesco was first given his religious name Gabriel, in honor of the great archangel who would remain with Jesus and Mary all their lives? Did the angel speak to his heart here as he had to Our Lady? Could he feel the presence of Gabriel in the Holy House as he stood beneath the angel's window? The next morning, Francesco's brother, Father Aloysius, was given the honor of celebrating Mass for Our Lady's birthday at the Holy House. Francesco made a general confession to prepare himself to enter the Passionist community in Morovali, a short distance from Loreto.
1: What a surprise Francesco had upon his arrival at the Passionist headquarters in Morovali. They had been praying that he would respond to their invitation to join the community. But it had been so long since they had written to him that they were beginning to give up hope. Finally, Francesco and Father Aloysius put two and two together and realized that the father had tried to sabotage Francesco's desire to be a religious. Francesco understood that the entire trip from Spoleto had been one blockade after another put in place by his father to prevent his son from entering the Passionist community. That evening, September the 9th, Francesco entered and would not leave. Although the official date of his entry into the community was September 10th, he was not about to take any chances. He stayed from the minute he arrived. His brother, Father Aloysius, and an uncle who had joined him for the last day's journey to the Passionist community left without him.
0: The father never backed down. When Francesco took his vows as a brother in the Passionist order, his father did not come to the ceremony. About 2 weeks after he entered the community, Francesco wrote his father a letter. It was the Feast of the Sorrowful Virgin, September the 21st, 1856. In it he said, "My dearest father, today, the Feast of Our Lady of Sorrows, our mother and patron, to my indescribable happiness, I was clothed in the religious habit, taking the name Confrate Gabriel of the Sorrowful Virgin." It is not known for sure whether Francesco and his father ever reconciled. Although he wrote to his father often, we don't know if they ever saw one another again.
1: Francesco's new name, Gabriel of the Sorrowful Virgin, was one which he cherished for the rest of his life as a religious, which only lasted some 5 years and a few months. He entered in September 1856. He died in February 1862, but in the

0: short period of time, a saint blossomed from out of this young man, a saint who would be needed for the rough time which would be coming for his church and his country. The Lord demanded of Gabriel all that he could possibly give and all that he could possibly be, and Gabriel said yes.
1: One of the most difficult things for Gabriel to accept and understand was how necessary it was for him to be rather than to do. Remember, he came from a can-do society. His family gave itself worth by what it had accomplished, never considering the cost. Brother Gabriel's novice master had to impress upon him that the journey was the dream. His greatest accomplishment would not be in the doing, but in the being. Gabriel worked on humility, which was a very difficult virtue for him. He was extremely good-looking, and he knew it. When he used to go to the dances, the girls would flock around him, and he danced with as many as he could. He had to work on self-denial, not realizing that that was a thing to do. He took on extra tasks, which was also thing-doing, but it opened him up to the Lord. He had cleaned the house of his spirit so much that he was available to do whatever the Lord would ask him. He allowed himself to be filled.
0: At the end of his novitiate, he and some other young brothers were sent away from Moravali, south to the province of Abruzzi. They went to a monastery in a small village in the foothills of a mountain called Isola di Gran Sasso. Going to this remote part of Italy was good for Gabriel. He was able to turn off the world crashing down around him. Under normal conditions, they might not have sent these young brothers so far from the rest of the community. But the war against the Papal States was escalating. Rumors abounded about what was happening in the state and in the church. It was not only not safe for the young Passionists, it was not good atmosphere for them to be studying for their vocation, which was the priesthood.
1: Gabriel had always had a great devotion to Our Lady, but these last few years in the mountain town of Isola di Gran Sasso seemed to solidify all that had been between them over the years. His love for Mary blossomed when he found a broken statue in a storehouse in the monastery. He cleaned it, repaired it, and painted it with loving tenderness. By the time he was finished, it was so beautiful the superior placed it in a special location in the monastery. While he was working on this statue, trying to make the most beautiful image of Our Lady in the world, that his love for her increased. It was as if she were whispering in his ear, sharing gifts about her life which he had never known before. He put these insights down in book form and called it Simbolo Mariano. There were 52 points regarding Our Lady.
0: On September the 22nd, 1857, about a year after he joined the Passionist community, he made his profession. The ceremony consisted of the rites of investiture and the taking of vows. Brother Gabriel and two others were given the badges of the Passionists, black patches embossed with a white cross and a heart. In the center of the white heart, with words in Latin meaning the Passion of Christ, with an image of three nails. As part of the profession ceremony, his novice master read from John's account of the Passion and death of our Lord Jesus. At the words he handed over his spirit, each candidate rose making their profession. Gabriel said the following words.
1: I, Confrate Gabriel of the Sorrowful Virgin, do vow and promise by a simple vow and promise to Almighty God, to the Blessed Mary of a Virgin, to the whole heavenly court, and to you, Father Provincial, poverty, chastity, and obedience, as well as a diligent endeavor to promote in the hearts of the faithful a lively devotion to and a grateful remembrance of the Passion of Jesus Christ, according to the rule and constitution of the discalced clerics of the Cross and Passion of Jesus Christ until the end of my life.
0: St. Gabriel's father was right about one thing, his physical stamina. It began to break down not long after he went up to the monastery on the mountain of Isola di Gran Sasso. As was the case with the little flower, the same occurred to St. Gabriel. While his bodily strength diminished, his spiritual awareness expanded. It was as if the Lord had opened an overabundance of spiritual knowledge which Gabriel shared with his community. Of course, the superiors were not aware that he was dying, nor was he. So as he shared the abundant divine gifts the Lord had accorded him, all they could think of was what a priest he was going to make and how he could use these favors for the church to whom he would minister.
1: Gabriel contracted tuberculosis. He began to cough up blood. His health deteriorated quickly. He had to be limited to the activities he could perform, which did not make him happy. However, he was obedient and did what he could when he was able. At other times, he spent his days and nights in union with our Lord Jesus, his Mother Mary, the angels, and the saints. While he was physically racked with pain, he was in a form of ecstasy. And while he had to be taken care of and watched over, those in whose care he was placed claimed that he was always joyful and cheerful. If they hadn't known how sick he was, they could not have had the slightest inkling from his jocular way.
0: It was a race against time for our young future saint. He continued with his studies and the preparation of his soul to be a holy priest of God. But his health, and even worse, the political situation, became his rival. He studied intensely at Isola di Gran Sasso until May 25, 1861. On that date, Gabriel and his colleagues went to the cathedral at Pene, which was a mountain trip by foot, where they received the orders of tonsure and minor orders. They were scheduled to return in September to be received in the order of subdiaconate, and in December, the diaconate. But the political climate became so bad they had to postpone these ceremonies indefinitely, and as it turned out, until after Gabriel died. Tuberculosis was a killer of the 19th century. When the diagnosis was given, it was almost certainly a death sentence for the poor person who was afflicted. Gabriel showed all the signs of a tubercular. His face was pale, emaciated. His chest was sunk, his nails arched and pointed. He was thankful the Lord had graced him with this illness, as it was a lingering disease. He felt sure he could prepare his soul for entry into the kingdom.
1: Gabriel asked his superior if he could pray for a good and holy death. Father Norbert was taken back somewhat because the entire community was praying for total recovery. However, he gave Gabriel permission, but he placed a condition. Very well, but first ask for your recovery if it be for God's glory and the salvation of your soul. Otherwise, ask God to grant you a happy death. We believe the Lord gave Gabriel both of his requests. He had a lingering illness all through the summer and fall of 1861. He died a good and holy death. During his long illness, he was gifted at seeing how he was loved by the brothers in his community. The Lord came for St. Gabriel on February 27, 1862. He had suffered enough. He had developed into a solid role model for youths for generations to come. It was time for him to go to the kingdom, where he could continue to work for the Lord in a more powerful way. Almost immediately, graces and favors poured down on those who had asked for the intercession of this precious little brother who had been taken away from the people too soon. Mostly the people who knew him from Isola di Gran Sasso and Moravale prayed for his help. His old friend Maria Panichetti prayed for his intercession, but then word spread by word of mouth, and petitions began coming from far and near. His popularity spread all over the center of Italy. The cause for his canonization was opened in 1891.
0: Gabriel was beatified by the Church on May 31, 1908, and then canonized in St. Peter's Basilica on May 13, 1920. At his canonization, there were 45 cardinals, 280 bishops, and 61,000 faithful gathered at St. Peter's Basilica in Rome to pay honor to this new and very necessary saint for the youth. St. Gabriel is considered a powerful intercessor for the youth. He was named as co-patron for the youth of Italy. Today, more than ever, we need saints as role models for our young people. The attacks are most serious, separating the youth from their families. Pray to St. Gabriel of the Sorrows to help intercede for you with the Lord. Ask his mercy on your young people who are separated from you physically, spiritually, and emotionally. Pray, ask his help in bringing you and your young ones together. The future of the world and the church, our young people, we need them. Jesus needs them. Jesus loves them. We need you. We love you.
1: We really believe that St. Gabriel of the Sorrows is a perfect role model for the youth of our country as well as for Italy. Thank you for being with us.

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0: how should we pray? The disciples asked our Lord that question, and he gave them the Our Father, or the Lord's Prayer. But he also gave them the liturgy, which is the most privileged form of prayer in the Catholic tradition, especially the Holy Sacrifice of the Mass. We can pray with the whole church in the liturgy of the hours, or the Divine Office, and we should also pray in our own private room, our secret chamber, as Jesus says, and then our Father who sees us in secret will reward us.
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2: 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Today we pray for the caregivers of the sick. O Most Holy Trinity, Father, Son, and Holy Spirit, we adore you. You have first loved us, and through your Son you have taught us the excellence of self-giving love. Give to those who are caregivers of a sick parent or child, brother or sister, the assistance of your holy angels. Lessen their burdens and give them great joy in practicing a work of mercy. And since charity is never forgotten by you, reveal to them their heavenly reward. Amen.
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3: The year 303 AD. It is the time of Emperor Diocletian's brutal persecution of Christians. Bishop Januarius of Benevento secretly visits imprisoned believers to console and strengthen them. However, Januarius is soon discovered and brought to the Roman governor, who demands that he renounce his faith in Jesus Christ. Januarius refuses. The governor orders the beheading of the bishop and his companions. Eusebia, a Christian woman, gathers some of Januarius's blood into two vials, which are soon buried with his body in the cathedral in Naples. Three times a year, when this martyr's blood is placed close to his head on the high altar, it liquefies and turns red. The miracle of St. Januarius was first witnessed in 1389 and continues to this day.
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7: All right, well, it's now time to break open God's Word in the Psalms. And today we're looking at Psalm 53. So Psalm 53 is in Book 2 of the Psalms, 42 to 72. And David wrote Psalms 51 to 72 in Book 2. So obviously Psalm 53 is going to be by David. Now, this psalm has a wonderful little prescript in the very first. So the prescript is the entire first verse. So there's a tune that David had in his mind. I want it to sound like this Mahalat. There's another tune with or maybe another psalm with this kind of cadence, and I want this psalm to sound like that. It also says a maskil of David. So maskil means enlightenment. It could mean this song was David was inspired to write this psalm, but of course he was inspired to write all the psalms. And again, we don't know what some

0: Testament that Israel were surrounded by pagans, not just people who worshipped other deities, like, the god of the river, the god of the forest, or whatever, or the pantheon of gods, like what the Greeks and the Romans had. There were some people that didn't believe in God at all, right? And David calls them fools. The fool has said in his heart, right, in the depths of his being, there is no God. And it's interesting he uses that, the depths of his heart, leb in Hebrew here, because the heart is the place where your desire for God lives inside of you. And so when you don't allow that space that was created by God for God to occupy that space, you're going to naturally say there's no God, right? This is what David is realizing. And when he looks around at these cultures, these atheistic cultures, he sees that their deeds are corrupt and depraved, and no one does any good. Why? Because they're following their own impulses, their own concupiscent desires. They're following their own passions, which could be destructive, because they are the ones that determining what is good and evil, what is right and wrong. There is no moral code, no centralized moral code from which they can draw from, right? There is no sense of a natural moral law. He continues, God looks down from heaven on the, well, this translates as human race. In Hebrew, actually says the sons of men. But, okay, the sons of men, he means everybody, but they're using a language here that's a little more inclusive. On the human race, to see if any are wise, if any seek God. Right? So this draws me back to Genesis chapter 3. The beginning of chapter 3, with that beautiful anthropomorphic image of God walking through the garden in the cool of the day. And he's looking for Adam, and he says, "Where are you? Where are you?" Right? And because he was hidden now, because he had f him and Eve were hidden because they were fallen and they were hiding from God. Right? And so God's looking down. And even today, I think he's still looking down from heaven. Where are the people that my son died for? Look at all this depravity and corruption and confusion going on in our culture today. This whole that we don't know what marriage is, we don't know what gender is, we don't know when life begins, all these different things. Where are my sons and daughters to stand up for my son who died for their sins? Where are you? I think God's asking that same question today.
1: Yeah, and I've heard it said God doesn't need a cheerleader, but he does need representatives. So, it's like, okay, we don't have to stand on stage and come on, give me a shout, amen. Like he doesn't need that. He just needs you to just represent, show up, and then when you leave, continue to show up for those that you're around.
0: Yeah, exactly. Yeah, right, because God created us totally and completely out of love, right? And so, in a sense, he doesn't need us, but he loves us, and but we need him.
1: Amen.
0: Because our very the next breath that we take out of our mouth comes from him. So sometimes we don't want to live up to the demands of our faith. And it continues, verse 4, all have left the right path, depraved, everyone. There is no one who does any good. No, not even one. So a very pessimistic outlook from David here. But if you let's be real, if you look around our culture today, you may be asking yourself the same thing. I mean, sometimes don't you feel like I'm the only one that is actually sane here? I'm the only one that following my faith in Jesus Christ, the Catholic faith. Am I the only one that's making sense here in the midst of this again crooked and depraved generation, as St. Paul says? It seems like everyone has gone completely insane. Right? Everyone's depraved. There's not even a good person out there, not even one. And even when we look sometimes even to our own church, we see the contradiction there, And he continues, "Do none who do evil understand? They eat up my people as if eating bread. They never call out to God." So these are the professors, for example, in universities and even in secondary education in high schools, even so-called Catholic ones who are teaching falsehoods about the Catholic faith, about Jesus Christ, that are drawing our young people away from a sustaining and meaningful relationship with Jesus Christ. They teach things like, the miracles are just myths. Hell is just a little

0: literary construct and things like that, you know. And they eat up my people as if eating bread, right? They're taking my people away from relationship with me. And as a result, they never call out to God, of course, because they're focused on themselves. I am God. I'm the center. I'm the heart of all meaning and existence. Me, the Trinity of me, myself, and I, right? This is what David is speaking against. And he continues in verse 6. There they shall tremble with fear, without cause for fear. For God scatters the bones of your besiegers. They are shamed. God rejects them. All right. Now, this is very interesting. The phrasing here. There they shall tremble for fear, without cause for fear. Now, it's in very interesting here. Two different Hebrew words for fear. Okay? So it says there they shall tremble for fear, right? Which is the word, so Yare means honor, reverence, and respect. But this is a derivative of the word Yare, which actually means being afraid. All right, so that's the word that's used here. So they shall tremble with fright without cause for honor, reverence, and respect for the Lord. Right? So two different words for fear. Now, obviously in English, it says it's the same word. But in Hebrew, it's two different words. One meaning fear, like fright, and the other one meaning honor, reverence, respect. So they're going to be afraid without cause. Why? Because they're afraid because they don't understand why they're afraid. They're afraid because they're not seeking that relationship with Lord. They're without cause for fear. They're afraid without a cause because why? God's not in their life. For God scatters the bones of your besiegers. They are shamed. God rejects them. So David is saying, look, all of us who are living according to God's will, don't worry about it. Yes, we see the contradiction. Yes, we see all the craziness around us. But you know what? God's going to take care of this. You know, and so what we have to do is was Ace was saying before, you know, we need to reach into people's hearts and reach into people's lives and show them what a relationship with Jesus Christ actually looks like. Not just with our words, but by our actions. Who will bring Israel salvation from Zion? When God brings about the return of his people, then Jacob will be glad and Israel rejoice. Right? He brings about the return of his people from exile, from being away from him.
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2: Live from Washington, D.C., the Basilica of the National Shrine of the Immaculate Conception and the Eternal Word Television Network present the Solemn Mass of the Assumption with the Most Reverend Timothy P. Broglio, Archbishop for the Military Services, USA, as celebrant and homilist.

0: Good afternoon. It is a great pleasure to welcome each of you to this Basilica of the National Shrine of the Immaculate Conception on this solemnity of the Assumption of the Blessed Virgin Mary. We're happy to have you with us, and I applaud your presence, since this year the Assumption is not a day of obligation, but as I've been telling people, it is a holy day of opportunity. So thank you for taking the opportunity for grace. We're always happy to have Archbishop Timothy Broglio with us at Mary's Shrine. Archbishop Broglio is the Archbishop for the Military Services and a member of the National Shrine Board of Trustees. As the Archbishop for the Military Services, Archbishop Broglio serves military personnel and families, patients in Veterans Administration hospitals, and federal employees serving outside the boundaries of the United States in 134 countries. Each year on the Assumption, we are delighted to have with us members of the Catholic Golden Age. As part of this Assumption liturgy, the Catholic Golden Age light candles for world peace with the ongoing wars, especially in Iran, Ukraine, and the Holy Land. We are reminded in the words of Pope Leo that we are to become artisans of peace through our prayers. Finally, a very special welcome to our friends who join us at home through our live stream broadcast and the Eternal Word television network. May Mary assume into heaven, guide our steps on earth, so that one day with her, we may enjoy the glory of heaven.
1: In the name of the Father, and of the Son, and of the Holy Spirit, amen. Peace be with you.
2: And with you.
1: Reflecting on this solemnity, the late Pope Benedict XVI said that this solemnity is an invitation to praise God and to look upon the greatness of Our Lady, for we know who God is in the faces of those who belong to Him. Is that not an incentive to deepen our belonging to Him? Does this Marian remembrance not inspire us to right our course and refix our sights on heaven? I thank Monsignor Rossi for his good words of introduction and for the invitation to celebrate with you today. You know that this really is a celebration of our patria, our homeland. We rejoice in the first 250 years of our nation and celebrate her accomplishments, but those pale in the face of our longing for an eternal homeland and our gratitude to those who show us the way. Speaking of gratitude, allow me to express thanks for this marvelous space in which we offer the perfect prayer and unite ourselves with believers around the world. Father Ayala, the Sister Servants of Mary Immaculate, Maestro Latona, the Scuola, the Knights of Columbus, the deacons, the lectors, the altar servers, all contribute with their talents to ensure the quality of our liturgy. I am grateful to all of them, along with our Golden Age pilgrims, who unite our prayers for peace in a significant way this afternoon. The Gospel reminds us that Mary set out. We too have left our homes to come here and honor the Blessed Virgin Mary on her Assumption, the victorious end of our earthly pilgrimage, and the promise of our participation.

0: in eternal life. Brothers and sisters, mindful of that call and our sometimes weak response, let us acknowledge our sins and so prepare ourselves to celebrate the sacred mysteries. I confess to Almighty God and to you, my brothers and sisters, that I have greatly sinned in my thoughts and in my words, in what I have done and in what I have failed to do, through my most grievous fault. Therefore, I ask Blessed Mary, Ever Virgin, all the angels and saints, and you, my brothers and sisters, to pray for me to the Lord our God. May Almighty God have mercy on us, forgive us our sins, and bring us to everlasting life.
1: Amen.

0: Let us pray. Almighty ever-living God, who assumed the Immaculate Virgin Mary, the mother of your Son, body and soul into heavenly glory, grant, we pray, that always attentive to the things that are above, we may merit to be sharers of her glory. Through our Lord Jesus Christ, your Son, who lives and reigns with you in the unity of the Holy Spirit, God forever and ever.
1: Amen.

God's temple in heaven was opened, and the Ark of his covenant could be seen in the temple. A great sign appeared in the sky, a woman clothed with the sun, with the moon beneath her feet, and on her head a crown of 12 stars. She was with child and wailed aloud in pain as she labored to give birth. Then another sign appeared in the sky. It was a huge red dragon with 7 heads and 10 horns, and on its head were 7 diadems. Its tail swept away a third of the stars in the sky and hurled them down to the earth. Then the dragon stood before the woman about to give birth, to devour her child when she gave birth. She gave birth to a son, a male child, destined to rule all the nations with an iron rod. Her child was caught up to God and his throne. The woman herself fled into the desert, where she had a place prepared by God. Then I heard a loud voice in heaven say, "Now have salvation and power come, and the kingdom of our God, and the authority of his anointed one." The word of the Lord.

A reading from the first letter of St. Paul to the Corinthians. Brothers and sisters, Christ has been raised from the dead, the first fruits of those who have fallen asleep. For since death came through man, the resurrection of the dead came also through man. For just as in Adam all die, so too in Christ shall all be brought to life, but each one in proper order. Christ, the firstfruits, then at his coming, those who belong to Christ. Then comes the end, when he hands over the kingdom to his God and Father, when he has destroyed every sovereignty and every authority and power. For he must reign until he has put all his enemies under his feet. The last enemy to be destroyed is death, for he subjected everything under his feet. The word of the Lord.

Mary set out and traveled to the hill country in haste to a town of Judah, where she entered the house of Zechariah and greeted Elizabeth. When Elizabeth heard Mary's greeting, the infant in her womb leaped for joy. And Elizabeth, filled with the Holy Spirit, cried out in a loud voice and said, "Blessed are you among women, and blessed is the fruit of your womb. And how does this happen to me, that the mother of my Lord should come to me? For at the moment the sound of your greeting reached my ears, the infant in my womb leaped for joy. Blessed are you who believe that what was spoken to you by the Lord would be fulfilled." And Mary said, "My soul proclaims the greatness of the Lord. My spirit rejoices in God my Savior, for he has looked upon me, his lowly servant. From this day all generations will call me blessed. The Almighty has done great things for me, and holy is his name. He has mercy on those who fear him in every generation."

generation. He has shown the strength of his arm and has scattered the proud in their conceit. He has cast down the mighty from their thrones and has lifted up the lowly. He has filled the hungry with good things, and the rich he has sent away empty. He has come to the help of his servant Israel, for he has remembered his promise of mercy, the promise he made to our fathers, to Abraham and his children forever. Mary remained with her about 3 months and then returned to her home. The Gospel of the Lord. Praise.

Today, dear brothers and sisters in Christ, we celebrate a much-loved solemnity. In the Roman Curia, the 14th, 15th, and 16th of August were all and still are days off to allow priests and religious and laity who were not already on vacation the opportunity to return home or visit the seashore and celebrate this great event which marks and anticipates our goal. It was seen as an appealing foretaste of the life to come. The Word of God speaks to us about struggle, resurrection, and the direction and intention of our lives. The Assumption of the Blessed Virgin Mary is clearly a celebration of her victory, which will be ours if we are open to divine grace in the midst of the struggles of human existence. The reading from the book of Revelation illustrates the struggle that is a part of human experience. The devil, the power of evil, does not rest, but tries to thwart the divine plan and devour the child to be born. We might even think of Harold's slaughter of the innocents. However, Almighty God protected his incarnate Son, who was to accomplish the redemption of all through the fullness of his humanity. Divine love is the most powerful force on earth, and we are invited to draw on that power continually as we make our way on our earthly pilgrimage. It is easy to be overcome by the news of difficulties, wars, destruction from the earthquake in Colombia, natural disasters everywhere, the suffering and chaos in Haiti, and even the oppressive heat that seems to be our lot this summer. We cannot forget, however, that the Lord is in our midst. He is attentive to our needs. We know that because we have come to this house of God today to beg the intercession of our Mother before the throne of grace so that we might find solace and strength for our pilgrimage. We might wonder if the Lord will listen, especially if we only cry out in moments of need. But our Mother reassures us that she will intercede so that we have the strength to move forward despite the challenges and to make sure that our pleas are

Today's solemnity celebrates Mary's presence in heaven to welcome our humble and confident prayers and to obtain for us benevolent hearing. In addition to the image of the Assumption, which is over here to your right, we look upon her depicted in the Trinity Dome as the Immaculate Conception, and we know that her proximity to the Most Holy Trinity offers us reassurance and confidence on the road ahead. The Assumption teaches us concretely that in God there is room for the human person. God himself is the house with many rooms of which Jesus speaks. Mary, by uniting herself to God, does not distance herself from us. She does not go to an unknown galaxy, but whoever approaches God comes closer, for God is close to us all. And Mary, united to God, is close, shares in the presence of God, and is so close to each one of us. That is how the late Pope Benedict XVI spoke about the Assumption. Is that not what we celebrate in the resurrection, about which St. Paul spoke so eloquently in the second reading? Death is so often feared because it is unknown. Yet it is merely the threshold to everlasting life. If we celebrate the Assumption, it is to remind us about the ultimate victory held out to us. We grieve the death of loved ones because we miss them, and we pray that they will share in that final victory of Christ. Today's celebration is a reminder of our ultimate destiny. If the severity of the divine judge depicted in the apse dramatically calls our attention to a deeper fidelity to the commandments, we must also continue our gaze upward so as to see the assembly of the blessed in the Trinity Dome. That is our homeland, opened to us by the power of the passion, death, and resurrection of the same Christ Jesus. We taste his mercy in the sacraments and are able to move forward guided by the maternal care of our mother assumed into heaven. So also, it motivates our prayers for peace, a characteristic of heaven for which we pray in a special way today. That brings us to the passage from the Gospel this afternoon. It recounts the visitation, Mary's response to the news that her cousin Elizabeth was also pregnant. Despite the earth-shattering message of the angel Gabriel to her about becoming the mother of God, her first concrete gesture is to go in haste to see how she can help another. Is that not surprising? Her life has been turned upside down, and she rushes to the hill country in the face of another's need. In our me world, the immense charity of the Blessed Virgin teaches us to consider and to go out of our way to help the other. We have been graced by the sacraments for ourselves, but also to be sent and to share what we have received. Gift is always an opportunity to go forth. It is a means to evangelization
and that is part of our baptismal mission. To quote Pope Benedict again, she lived with exemplary fidelity and kept in the inmost depths of her heart the words of God to his people, the promises he made to Abraham, Isaac, and Jacob, making them the content of her prayer. The word of God in the Magnificat became the word of Mary, the lamp for her journey, thus preparing her to receive even in her womb the word of God made flesh. She knows how to move forward because, yes, prepared by the divine grace in the Immaculate Conception, to which this basilica testifies, she cooperated with that favor. She never stepped back from her yes, her fiat. We can also say yes and cooperate with God's will for us. We can set the direction of our lives based on the word we hear. We can rejoice in her victory, which holds out hope for us. The Magnificat is a prophetic hymn because it announces in a mysterious way the very exaltation of Mary herself in the event of the Assumption. In that moment, she was able to assert with an even stronger exaltation, "My soul proclaims the greatness of the Lord. The Almighty has done great things for me." Clearly, at the end of her natural life, Mary was assumed into heaven by the Father, to whose Son she had given body and blood so that he could redeem humanity. That noble body could not be left to the corruption of the tomb. Our work ethic might not allow 3 days to celebrate this solemnity, but we have taken time to pause in Mary's house, to give thanks in this perfect prayer, and to look forward to the end of our pilgrimage when we hope to join the saints in glory.

I believe in one God, the Father Almighty, maker of heaven and earth, of all things visible and invisible. I believe in one Lord Jesus Christ, the only begotten Son of God, born of the Father before all ages, God from God, light from light, true God from true God, begotten not made, consubstantial with the Father. Through him all things were made. For us men and for our salvation, he came down from heaven. And by the Holy Spirit was incarnate of the Virgin Mary and became man. For our sake he was crucified under Pontius Pilate. He suffered death and was buried, and rose again on the third day in accordance with the Scriptures. He ascended into heaven and is seated at the right hand of the Father. He will come again in glory to judge the living and the dead, and his kingdom will have no end. I believe in the Holy Spirit, the Lord, the giver of life, who proceeds from the Father and the Son, who with the Father and the Son is adored and glorified, who has spoken through the

0: prophets. I believe in one holy Catholic and Apostolic Church. I confess one baptism for the forgiveness of sins, and I look forward to the resurrection of the dead and the life of the world to come. Amen. Trusting in Mary's intercession, we now offer to God our needs and those of the whole world.
1: That all members of the Church will be inspired by Mary's example to rediscover God in their own life and to be authentic witnesses of their faith in the world. Let us pray to the Lord.
2: Lord, hear our prayer.
1: For our president, legislators, judges, and all those in service to the common good, that through the gift of heavenly wisdom, they may never tire in their work to uphold religious freedom, the sanctity of marriage, and the dignity of all human life from the first moment of conception until natural death. Let us pray to the Lord.
2: Lord, hear our prayer.
1: For doctors, nurses, and all healthcare professionals, that through their gifts they may cure the sick, heal the injured, and comfort the dying. Let us pray to the Lord.
2: Lord, hear our prayer.
1: For true and lasting peace throughout the world, in our own nation and communities, and for all those who have suffered the effects of war, terrorism, and violence, let us pray to the Lord.
2: Lord, hear our prayer.
1: That many will respond to God's call to serve the Church as priests, deacons, and consecrated religious, let us pray to the Lord.
2: Lord, hear our prayer.
1: For those intentions entrusted to the National Shrine for Remembrance during our Assumption Novena, and for the intentions that we hold in our own hearts, let us pray to the Lord.
2: Lord, hear our prayer.
1: That those who have died have gone before us in faith may receive life with Mary and the saints in heaven, let us pray to the Lord.
2: Lord, hear our prayer.
0: Hear the prayers of your Church, we pray, O Lord, and through the intercession of the Blessed Virgin Mary, lead us to the glory of your eternal kingdom, through Christ our Lord.
1: Amen.
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0: Pray, sisters and brothers, that my sacrifice and yours may be acceptable to God the Almighty Father.
1: May the Lord accept the sacrifice at your hands, for the praise and glory of his name, for our good and all of his
0: holy. May this oblation, our tribute of homage, rise up to you, O Lord, and through the intercession of the most blessed Virgin Mary, whom you assumed into heaven, may our hearts, aflame with love, with the fire of love, constantly long for you, through Christ our Lord.
1: Amen.
0: The Lord be with you.
1: And with your spirit.
0: Lift up your hearts.
1: Lift them up to the Lord.
0: Let us give thanks to the Lord our God.
1: It is right and just.
0: It is truly right and just, our duty and our salvation, always and everywhere to give you thanks, Lord, Holy Father, Almighty and Eternal God, through Christ our Lord. For today the Virgin Mother of God was assumed into heaven as the beginning and image of your church's coming to perfection, and a sign of sure hope and comfort to your pilgrim people. Rightly, you would not allow her to see the corruption of the tomb, since from her own body she marvelously brought forth your incarnate Son, the author of all life. And so, in company with the choirs of angels, we praise you, and with joy

0: To you, therefore, most merciful Father, we make humble prayer and petition through Jesus Christ, your Son, our Lord, that you accept and bless these gifts, these offerings, these holy and unblemished sacrifices, which we offer you firstly for your holy Catholic Church. Be pleased to grant her peace, to guard, unite, and govern her throughout the whole world, together with your servant Leo, our Pope, my brother Robert, the Bishop of this church, and me, your unworthy servant, and all those who, holding to the truth, hand on the Catholic and Apostolic faith.
1: Remember, Lord, your servants. And all gathered here whose faith and devotion are known to you. For them, we offer you this sacrifice of praise, or they offer it for themselves and all who are dear to them, for the redemption of their souls, in hope of health and well-being, and paying their homage to you, the eternal God, living and true.
2: In communion with those whose memory we venerate, especially the glorious ever-Virgin Mary, Mother of our God and Lord Jesus Christ, and Blessed Joseph, her spouse, your blessed apostles and martyrs, Peter and Paul, Andrew, James, John, Thomas, James, Philip, Bartholomew, Matthew, Simon and Jude, Linus, Cletus, Clement, Sixtus, Cornelius, Cyprian, Lawrence, Chrysogonus, John and Paul, Cosmas and Damian, and all your saints. We ask that through their merits and prayers in all things, we may be defended by your protecting help.
0: Therefore, Lord, we pray, graciously accept this oblation of our service, that of your whole church, of your whole family. Order our days in your peace and command that we be delivered from eternal damnation and counted among the flock of those you have chosen. Be pleased, O God, we pray, to bless, acknowledge, and approve this offering in every respect. Make it spiritual and acceptable, so that it may become for us the body and blood of your most beloved Son, our Lord Jesus Christ. Before he was about to suffer, on the day before he was to suffer, he took bread in his holy and venerable hands, and with eyes raised to heaven, to you, O God, his almighty Father, giving you thanks, he said the blessing, broke the bread, and gave it to his disciples, saying, "Take this, all of you, and eat of it, for this is my body, which will be given up for you." In a similar way, when supper was ended, he took this precious chalice in his holy and venerable hands, and once more giving you thanks, he said the blessing and gave the chalice to his disciples, saying, "Take this, all of you, and drink from it, for this is the chalice of my blood, the blood of the new and eternal covenant, which will be poured out for you and for many for the forgiveness of sins. Do this in memory of me."

0: Therefore, O Lord, as we celebrate the memorial of the Blessed Passion, the resurrection from the dead, and the glorious ascension into heaven of Christ your Son, our Lord, we, your servants and your holy people, offer to your glorious majesty from the gifts that you have given us this pure victim, this holy victim, this spotless victim, the holy bread of eternal life, and the chalice of everlasting salvation. Be pleased to look upon these offerings with a serene and kindly countenance, and to accept them as once you were pleased to accept the gifts of your servant Abel the just, the sacrifice of Abraham, our father in faith, and the offering of your high priest Melchizedek, a holy sacrifice, a spotless victim. In humble prayer, we ask you, Almighty God, command that these gifts be borne by the hands of your holy angel to your altar on high, in the sight of your divine majesty, so that all of us who through this participation at the altar receive the most holy body and blood of your Son may be filled with every grace and heavenly blessing.
1: Remember also, Lord, your servants who have gone before us with the sign of faith and rest in the sleep of peace. Grant them, O Lord, we pray, and all who sleep in Christ, a place of refreshment, light, and peace.
2: To us also, your servants, who, though sinners, hope in your abundant mercies, graciously grant some share and fellowship with your holy apostles and martyrs, with John the Baptist, Stephen, Matthias, Barnabas, Ignatius, Alexander, Marcellinus, Peter, Felicity, Perpetua, Agatha, Lucy, Agnes, Cecilia, Anastasia, and all your saints. Admit us, we beseech you, into their company, not weighing our merits, but granting us your pardon through Christ our Lord.
0: Through whom you continue to make all these good things, O Lord. You sanctify them, fill them with life, bless them, and bestow them upon us.
3: Through him and with

0: at the Savior's command, and formed by divine teaching, we dare to say, Our Father, who art in heaven, hallowed be thy name. Thy kingdom come, thy will be done, on earth as it is in heaven. Give us this day our daily bread, and forgive us our trespasses, as we forgive those who trespass against us. And lead us not into temptation, but deliver us from evil. Deliver us, Lord, we pray, from every evil. Graciously grant peace in our days, that by the help of your mercy, we may be always free from sin and safe from all distress, as we await the blessed hope and the coming of our Savior, Jesus Christ.
1: For the kingdom, power, and glory are yours now.
0: Lord Jesus Christ, who said to your apostles, "Peace I leave you, my peace I give you," look not on our sins, but on the faith of your church, and graciously grant her peace and unity in accordance with your will, you who live and reign forever and ever.
1: Amen.

0: Behold the Lamb of God. Behold him who takes away the sins of the world. Blessed are those called to the supper of the Lamb.
1: Lord, I am not worthy that you should enter under my roof, but only say the word, and my soul will be saved.

Let us pray. Having received the sacrament of salvation, we ask you to grant, O Lord, that through the intercession of the Blessed Virgin Mary, whom you assumed into heaven, we may be brought to the glory of the resurrection through Christ our Lord.

Together, let us now ask the Blessed Virgin Mother for her intercession as we offer our prayers for peace in the world. Most Holy and Immaculate Virgin, Mother of Jesus and Loving Mother, being his mother, you shared in his universal kingship. The prophets and angels proclaim him King of Peace. With loving fervor in our hearts, we salute and honor you as Queen of Peace. We pray that your intercession may protect us and all people from hatred and discord, and direct our hearts into the way of peace and justice, which your Son taught and exemplified. We ask your maternal care for our Holy Father, who works to reconcile the nations in peace. We seek your guidance for our president and our leaders as they strive for world peace. Glorious Queen of Peace, grant us peace in our hearts, harmony in our families, and concord throughout the world. Immaculate Mother, as patroness of our beloved country, watch over us and protect us with your motherly care. Amen.

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2: Bow down for blessing.
0: May God, who through the childbearing of the Blessed Virgin Mary, willed in his great kindness to redeem the human race, be pleased to enrich you with his blessing.
2: Amen.
0: May you know always and everywhere the protection of her through whom you have been found worthy to receive the author of life.
2: Amen.
0: May you who have devoutly gathered on this day carry away with you the gifts of spiritual joys and heavenly rewards.
2: Amen.
0: And may the blessing of Almighty God, the Father, and the Son, and the Holy Spirit come down upon you and remain with you forever.
2: Amen. Go forth, the Mass is ended.
3: Thanks be to God.

the main square of Assisi, near which the merchants lived. Francis was raised in a house nearby. He grew up among ease and comfort. The early Franciscan legends describe Francis as being good-natured, with a generous personality and charming disposition. He was given to revelry and song with his friends, and he roamed day and night throughout the city of Assisi without a care. Because of this, his parents often reprimanded him. But since his parents were wealthy and loved him very much, they tolerated all these things to avoid upsetting him. Francis believed that he was destined for greatness. However, he misunderstood the nature of his calling. He was still vain and driven by earthly desires. He was fascinated by the tales of traveling minstrels who sang of the heroic deeds of the knights. He dreamed of becoming like Sir Lancelot, Sir Galahad, or Saint George. Or perhaps he would fight in the Crusades for one of the knightly military orders, the Hospitallers, the Templars, or the Teutonic Knights. Francis desired more than anything else to prove himself on the battlefield, become a knight, and become elevated to the ranks of the nobility. When an attack on Assisi's nearby rival city of Perugia was imminent in 1199, Francis joined the Assisi troops riding on horseback with the knights. But instead of celebrating the worldly glories of nobility and knighthood, the Assisi army was ambushed. Francis spent an entire year languishing in a dungeon in Perugia. St. Clair was born in 1192. Her father, uncles, and cousins were all knights. They were one of the 20 families that were part of the noble class, known as the Majors. Like Francis, Clair grew up amongst wealth. Her family had servants and other privileges. Their family castle was next to the Cathedral of San Rufino. The early sources say that Clair was honest, led a good life, and was pious. She would take food from her table, hide it under her garments, and send it to the poor. She was known to practice penance by wearing a coarse hair shirt under her garments, and she fasted often. When Clair was 18, her father and uncles sought to arrange her marriage to a nobleman, but Clair had other plans. She was struck by the sermons of the young miner who had made a name for himself throughout Assisi. She had heard the stories, how he lived with lepers and gave away his money. She listened to his sermons in the Cathedral of San Rufino, and she wanted to follow Francis, but she did not yet know how. After Francis was released from prison,

thirst for worldly glory had not yet been extinguished. He had a dream for which he saw himself the master of a glorious palace filled with arms and men who would lead in battle. He misinterpreted this as a sign that he was supposed to fight yet again and become a knight after all. He set out once again to fight in a crusade in southern Italy. This time, however, Francis never even made it to the battlefield. After one day's journey from Assisi, Francis was overnighting in Spoleto. As he fell asleep, he heard a voice ask him if it was better to serve the Lord or the servant. Francis understood this was the true Lord speaking to him. He listened to the voice and became obedient. The next morning, he gave away his armor and weapons and returned to Assisi to seek the will of God. Francis became aware of an inner emptiness and began to pray in caves and isolated places around Assisi. He went to the Carceri, where there were caves looked after by the Benedictine monks of Mount Subasio. One day, while riding his horse in the area of Arce, near the church of Santa Maria Maddalena in the plains below Assisi, something extraordinary took place. In a pivotal moment, Francis embraced a leper. In the words of his biographer, what before had seemed delightful and sweet had become unbearable and bitter, and what before made him shudder now offered him great sweetness and enormous delight. In the rundown church of San Damiano, Francis once again heard the voice of God speak to him, this time from the crucifix. The lips of Christ moved, and Francis heard the words saying, "Francis, Francis, go and rebuild my house, which you see falling into ruin." Still lacking in spiritual discernment, Francis responded by taking cloth from his father's warehouse and sold it in the nearby city of Foligno. He planned to use this money to rebuild the church. By now, Pietro had had enough of his firstborn son's errant ways. He had failed as a merchant and as a knight. Worse, he was now living with the lepers and rebuilding dilapidated country churches. Enraged, Pietro locked his son in a prison cell within his home. After Pietro left Assisi for business, Francis's mother, Pica, had mercy on him and set her son free. When Pietro returned to Assisi again, he accused his son of stealing. At the bishop's residence adjacent to the church of Santa Maria Maggiore, before the bishop, his father, and all the townspeople, Francis stripped off his worldly clothes, renouncing the security of his father's house and his former way of life. From that moment forward, Francis declared that he would accept only one Father, our Father who art in heaven. Francis soon discovered his vocation to gospel poverty while attending Mass in the Church of the Portiuncula in the area of St. Mary of the Angels. Francis listened to Matthew's gospel, "Take no gold, nor silver, nor copper in your belts, no bag for your journey, nor two tunics, nor sandals, nor a staff." Francis sought to model his life after the scriptures. In doing so, he began to attract others. Bernard of Quintavalle was the first follower of St. Francis. The early legends say that he invited Francis to his house. After supper, he invited Francis to stay overnight. Bernard secretly observed St. Francis pray throughout the night, over and over the words, "My God and my all." We can still visit this very house where this took place. The next morning, Bernard said, "Brother Francis, I have definitely resolved in my heart to leave the world and follow you in whatever you order me to do." To confirm his calling, Francis and Bernard went to the church of San Niccolo, where they opened the gospel three times. The verses were, "If you wish to be perfect, go and sell what you own and give the money to the poor, and you will have treasure in heaven. Then come follow me," from Matthew chapter 19. Another, "Take nothing for your journey," from Luke 9. And finally, "If anyone wants to be a follower of mine, let him renounce himself and take up his cross every day and follow me," from Luke chapter 9. Soon he began following Francis. They lived together in huts called Tuguri, in an area known as Livratorto. They worked for alms, prayed together, and served lepers in the nearby Leprosaria. When asked who they were, they responded, "We are penitents from Assisi." In 1209, when the brothers numbered 12, they went to Rome to the Cathedral of St. John Lateran. There, Francis requested approval for the rule from Pope Innocent III. He gave official recognition to Francis's way of life

calling the brothers the Order of Friars Minor. When the friars returned to Assisi, they began to take up residence around the small church of the Portiuncula. This became the center of their new life, and where friars remain to this day. One day, while Francis was on the roof of the church of San Damiano repairing tiles, he felt the spirit stir within him. He received a prophecy. He shouted out to all who could hear what had just been revealed. "Come and help me build the monastery of San Damiano, because Holy Virgins of Christ will dwell here and will glorify our Heavenly Father throughout this Holy Church by their celebrated and holy manner of life." He would soon meet the leader of these women. The first time he met her, he was preaching in the Cathedral of San Rufino. Claire was struck deeply when she heard Francis's powerful preaching. His sermons, combined with the way he lived the gospel, ignited a desire in her heart to follow him and be part of the new evangelical movement taking place in her city. Her conversion took place during the night after Palm Sunday in 1212. Though she was only 18 years old, against her father's and uncle's wishes, she summoned the courage to become the first female follower of Francis. In the middle of the night, Claire secretly left her family's fortified castle. She left Assisi through the city gate of Porta Maiano. She continued down to the valley of the Portiuncula. There, Francis imparted on Claire the tonsure, making her a consecrated religious woman. Francis then accompanied Claire and Agnes to the place of the prophecy, where Claire would remain for the rest of her life, San Damiano. In San Damiano, Claire was joined by 40 women. Her birth sister Beatrice and her own mother Ortolana became religious sisters. Claire was known for being a healer. Stories abound of her healing with the sign of the cross children with infirmities like tuberculosis, prolonged fevers, and blindness. She cured one of Francis's friars of psychological disorders and one of her own religious sisters of edema. One of Claire's most legendary miracles involved her supernatural ability to hear and see. One Christmas morning in 1252, Claire was too sick to go down to the choir for morning prayer. From the oratory, she closed her eyes and began praying. She immediately saw and heard the entire Mass being celebrated by the brothers in the Church of St. Francis. Due to this vision, Pope Pius XII declared Claire the patron saint of television in 1958. For the next 20 years, Francis became a larger-than-life religious figure. He traveled throughout Italy and beyond, preaching penance, negotiating peace, working miracles, casting out demons, serving lepers, and praying in hermitages. Francis had a desire for all people to receive complete pardon for their sins. At the time, the faithful could receive a plenary indulgence only by journeying to a few pilgrimage sites, Rome, Compostela, or Mary Magdalene in France. The indulgence was also granted to crusaders and pilgrims who went to the Holy Land. Francis made a remarkable request that any person who came to the Portiuncula would receive the plenary indulgence. The Pope granted his request, establishing August 2nd as the date of the pardon of Assisi. Toward the end of Francis's life, at his beloved hermitage in Laverna in Lower Tuscany, an extraordinary event took place. Francis was there fasting in honor of the Feast of St. Michael. On September 17th, he prayed for two gifts: to feel in his body the pain that Jesus felt during his passion, and to know in his heart the love that Jesus felt for all humanity. Suddenly, an angel appeared. It was a seraph. Between its wings was the resemblance of a man crucified with his hands and feet extended in the form of a cross and fastened to a cross. As the angel disappeared, Francis felt fire in his heart. Immediately, the marks of nails began to appear in his hands and feet, just as he is seen in the figure of the man crucified in the angel. Francis felt excruciating

Francis's first biographer described the stigmata. The marks in his hands and feet consisted of flesh forming on the palms of his hands and tops of his feet as black heads of nails. On the opposite sides, flesh formed as the twisted ends of nails. The side was like a lance wound, and it bled for the rest of his life. The stigmata of Francis was the very first recorded case of this phenomenon. His wounds were very different than the stigmata experienced by other mystic saints throughout Christian history. Claire experienced a defining moment in the year 1240. Armed with only the Holy Eucharist, she faced down an army of Saracens. The early sources say they appeared as ghosts out of nowhere, swarming like bees. The sisters were terrified, but Claire told them not to fear because the Lord would defend them. The Holy Eucharist was kept in a silver pyx inside an ivory box. As she was sick, she asked the friars and sisters to carry her down before the door to the refectory. There Claire lay prostrate before the Lord, adoring him in the Eucharist. At that point, the Saracens broke through the gate and entered into the enclosure. At the sight of the holy woman praying before the Eucharist, they immediately fled, leaving their swords, daggers, and shields behind. When Francis was just 44 years old, his body gave out. He knew his end was near, and he asked to be taken to his beloved Portiuncula. There, Francis called his brothers together, consoled them, and exhorted them to love God. He told the brothers to never leave the Portiuncula. "See to it, my sons, that you never abandon this place. If you are driven out from one side, go back in from the other. For this is truly a holy place in the dwelling place of God." Francis spoke to the friars with fatherly affection and consoled them over his death. He told them to remain faithful to poverty and to the Roman Church, and he gave the gospel preeminence over any other rule of life. As his brothers quietly sang his praises to Sister Death, Francis uttered his final admonition, "I have done what is mine. May Christ teach you what is yours." On the night of October 3, 1226, Francis died peacefully. The site where he died is known as the Chapel of the Transitus, and his passing is celebrated each year on the evening of October 3rd. Claire's final day in this world was August 11th, 1253. Speaking to herself, she said, "Go without anxiety, for you have a good escort for your journey." She turned her eyes toward the door, which she gazed upon peacefully. Claire then turned to another sister and asked, "Do you see, O child, the King of Glory, whom I see?" With a blissful smile, Claire's soul left her earthly body and passed on to the next world. Her transitus was complete. In one of the fastest canonizations in history, just 2 years after Francis's death, he was named a saint by Pope Gregory IX. The next day, the Pope laid the foundation stone of the basilica to be built in his honor. Later, another basilica was constructed on top of the first in the new Gothic style. The best artists of Umbria and Tuscany were called upon to decorate the upper and lower basilicas. Since that time, millions of pilgrims have come to Assisi to pay homage to St. Francis at his tomb, as well as to receive the plenary indulgence at the Portiuncula. After Claire died, her body was moved into the city walls of Assisi and interred within the walls of the Church of San Giorgio. Important relics from San Damiano were moved with her, including the original crucifix that had spoken to Francis. 2 months after her death, Pope Innocent IV entrusted the Bishop of Spoleto with the process of authenticating Claire's holiness and promoting the cause of her canonization. Pope Alexander IV presided over her canonization mass on August 15, 1255. My time here in Assisi has drawn to a close. This remarkable city has left a lasting impression on me as an inspirational place of prayer, an unmistakable peace with the unshakable presence of its two great wonder worker saints, Francis and Claire, whose legacy of miracles and the Franciscan way continues on.

0: Mother Angelica, answering the call.
1: Hi.
2: Good evening.
1: Where are you from?
2: New York.
1: And what is your question?
2: Mother, I'm going to be confirmed next month.
1: Oh, you are?
2: Yes, ma'am.
1: How wonderful.
2: And thank you. And I'm going to be having my first confession, and I'm a 41-year-old man that's been in the military for 24 years.
1: Ah.
2: I'm a little bit afraid of my first confession. I'm just wondering, should I go in and say, let's start with thou shalt not and go down the list, or...
1: Well, sweetheart, if you've done them all... I think I would. I would know. I'd just be very honest and say in your own words what you don't be scared. It's more a little pride on our part. We just don't want everybody to know, but look, they know. But just go in, because you're going to come out feeling like an eagle. Just feeling like an eagle. And I just want to say, welcome home. Welcome home. And get a good priest who acknowledges you did commit a sin. Don't go to somebody that talks you out of it. Oh, that wasn't so bad, or you're just being human, or no, you weren't being human, you're being a sinner. Have some priest that loves you enough and is holy enough to say, ooh, boy, that's pretty bad. But God forgives you. Welcome home. Don't go to somebody who doesn't know one sin from another. And say, Father, I have sinned against God, against heaven, and I have done all of these things, and I'm very sorry. And if he's a wise, holy man, he will cry with you, because you're free. For the first time in all these years, this heavy burden, you're going to feel it lifting away from you. After every sin is confessed, you're going to feel it just lifting up. You're going to feel wonderful. Have that in mind when you go. And also remember, you haven't done one thing he hears and hasn't heard 100 times. You can't surprise a priest, not a good one. He stands there in the place of a good shepherd, ready to hold you in his arms and forgive you. That's what the good shepherd would do. So, don't be afraid and welcome home. And we'll pray for you.
0: For more about Mother Angelica, visit EWTNRC.com.
3: Hello once again, friends, and welcome to this segment of The Crux of the Matter. In her teachings on marriage and family life, the Church is clear to point out that human parenthood is deeply rooted in the divine fatherhood of Almighty God, so much so that divine fatherhood is said to be the very source of both human fatherhood and human motherhood. We see this teaching rooted, for example, in the third chapter of St. Paul's letter to the Ephesians, "I bow my knees before the Father, from whom every family in heaven and on earth is named." And let's not forget that one of the Ten Commandments tells us to honor thy father and thy mother. While it's true that God transcends the human distinction between the sexes, that is, God is neither man nor woman, he is simply God, we still know that Jesus time and again refers to his Father in heaven. Jesus also makes it very clear that no one is Father as God is Father. By calling God Father, the language of faith indicates two important points. Firstly, that God is the first origin of everything and its transcendent authority. And secondly, that he is at the same time all goodness and loving care for all of his children. Church teaching states that God's parental tenderness can also be expressed by the image of motherhood, which emphasizes God's immanence, the intimacy between creator and creature. But again, Jesus always refers to his Father in heaven. So it is that the Church teaches that the language of faith draws on the human experience of parents, who are, in a way, the first representatives of God for man. While our Heavenly Father, precisely as God, transcends human fatherhood and human motherhood, He is their origin and standard. This is a wonderful truth to help fathers and mothers everywhere comprehend and appreciate their awesome role as parents. And that's the crux of the matter. Thanks for joining us.
4: People often wonder about the power of prayer. Why do we pray anyway if we end up having to do so much work for ourselves? So the reality is, we find ourselves up against a wall and we pray, it's like God turns a light up on the other side of that wall, brighter and brighter and brighter, until the light shines through the tiniest cracks. God might not do it all for me, but He shows me how to make my work more efficient so that together we can accomplish all things through His grace.
5: This is Father Elias Dorum. Let us pray to the Lord. Lord, have mercy. You were pleased to be conceived in the womb of the Virgin Mary for the salvation of our souls by the power of your all-holy Spirit. O Master, who came that we might have life more abundantly, we ask you to enlighten the minds and hearts of those blinded to the truth that life begins at conception and that the unborn in the womb are already adorned with your image and likeness. Be merciful, O Lord, to those who through ignorance or willfulness affront your divine goodness and providence through the evil act of abortion. May they, and all of us, come to the light of your truth and glorify you, the giver of life, together with your Father and your all-holy and life-giving Spirit, now and ever and unto the ages of ages. Amen. In the name of the Father, and of the Son, and of the Holy Spirit, one God, forever and ever. Amen.
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13: Hey everybody, welcome again to Call to Communion here on EWTN. It's the program for our non-Catholic brothers and sisters. You know, we've been doing this show for over 10 years now. Hard to believe that, but it is true. We have answered so many questions from people who want to know what the Catholic Church actually teaches about one topic or another. Not going to be taking your phone calls today. We're going to do a mailbag program. We've got a whole bunch of mailbags that have come in over the past couple of weeks. We want to get that mailbag a little bit lighter of a load here so that we can get those questions answered for you. Along with our producer, Pedro Quiles, I'm Tom Price, along with Dr. David Anders.
14: Tom, how are you today?
13: I am well. You ready for some mailbagness?
14: Let's do it.
13: Let's do it. Here we go. This one is from Kevin. Dr. Anders, I am a Catholic, and I just read Romans again. As I read it now, I noticed how our Protestant brothers and sisters could use the text in defending salvation by faith alone. Paul also talks about works too, but I was wondering how you used Romans to defend your past Protestant faith versus how you use it now as a Catholic. Thank you, Kevin.
14: Yeah, thanks. I appreciate the question. So when I was a Protestant, I read Romans the way my tradition taught me to read Romans. I mean, I put on the Reformed and Lutheran filter, and I read it through that filter.
13: Okay.
14: And one feature of that was my almost total dismissal of the second chapter.
13: Ah.
14: Right? Because in the second chapter, Paul lays out the thesis of the entire book, right, which is that God doesn't show favoritism and that Jew and Gentile alike are both under sin. And it's not the possession of the law that establishes one as righteous before God. It's obedience to the law that establishes one as righteous before God. I mean,
13: sure.
14: Paul says this explicitly. He says in Romans 2:13, it's not hearing the law, it's obeying the law by which we will be declared righteous. And the Reformed or Calvinist in me read that far and went, okay, well, that's hypothetical. He's saying hypothetically, if I could obey

0: Tsunami, right? And that's hard to know how to translate that.
1: Yeah.
0: but emphatically, what he doesn't say is that the one who's circumcised in heart fulfills the ergon namu, the works of the law. And he seems to draw a distinction between the dikaiomatu tu namu, the righteous requirements of the law, or the justices of the law on the one hand, and the ergon namu, which clearly don't save, on the other. And what seems to be going on is he is saying, look, the ergon namu, the works of the law, I mean, these are the things that distinguish Jew from Gentile. This is, you know, the laws of kashrut, dietary laws, and the sacrificial laws, and the purity laws, and so forth. They don't really touch the heart so much. But the dikaiomatu tu namu, the righteous requirements of the law, I mean, that's effectively the love of God and neighbor and justice and temperance and fortitude and prudence and, you know, the life of the virtues that a pagan can practice if he has the grace of God. You don't have to have the Mosaic code to do that. That's what's wrought in the heart by the Holy Spirit, right? The Sermon on the Mount kind of ethic, right?
1: Okay.
0: And then he goes on in the rest of the book to prove his point. That the ergon nomo, the works of the law, the things that differentiate Jew from Gentile, are not what saves. Now, where I think the Lutherans and the Calvinists go wrong is they read Paul saying, well, you know, no one's justified by works of the law, and they read, oh, no one's justified by moral behavior.
1: Mm.
0: They equate the term works of the law with any kind of moral striving. And that's what Luther does. And therefore, he says, okay, so moral striving has nothing to do with acceptance before God. And that's not what he says.
1: No.
0: And when you flip over to chapter 8, he uses the same language of, this time in the singular, dikaioma namu. And he says explicitly, if you get the Holy Spirit, then you fulfill this righteous requirement of the law. And the fruit of the Spirit, love, joy, and peace, patience, kindness, goodness, these things become manifest in your life. But if that wasn't clear enough, he goes on to say, but if you don't manifest those things, if you don't have love and joy and peace, patience, kindness, and goodness and self-control, you better watch out. You better watch out. I mean, you're not going to be saved. And he says that explicitly in Galatians. He says, you know, if you turn back again to the worthless deeds of darkness, you're not going to be saved. So, like I said, previously as a Reformed or Lutheran reader, I just thought like Luther that moral striving had no place at all in our justification before God. It might be an after effect of our justification. I didn't think it had any role to play at all. I thought we were saved by faith alone. And then closer attention to the text and good modern biblical scholarship, Protestant biblical scholarship, I should add, convinced me that that reading is incorrect, and that the way Catholics had always read St. Paul, particularly from the second century on, was the right way to read St. Paul, and accords well with the Catholic doctrine of justification and not with the Reformed doctrine.
1: All right, there you go. And Kevin, thank you so much for your question. A quick one here as we're going to break. This is from Gina. Can you explain to me Genesis 10:11? Was there originally a single human language?
0: Oh, yeah.
1: You know what we're talking about there.
0: Yeah. So, was there originally a single human language? So I'm not an historical linguist. I mean, it's not my field. I do have a son, however, who's an historical linguist, and it is his field, right?
1: Okay.
0: But what little I know about human anthropology and historical linguistics suggests that is not a plausible theory.
1: Okay.
0: Right? Because, I mean, there may have been a period of time. There's a period in human prehistory when the human population underwent a severe population collapse. There was a kind of we don't know what the cause. It was some sort of environmental problem, but the human population seems to have been contracted down to about 10,000 people. This
1: wow.
0: is what we can see from anthropology. It's not a biblical teaching. This
1: yeah,
0: is just
1: yeah.
0: what the anthropologists think.
1: Uh-huh.
0: I personally don't know how geographically widespread that population was. Whether or not, you know, there could have been something like a common language or language family to those 10,000 people. But nothing in the history of linguistics would suggest ever that we just had one common language.
1: Gina, thanks so much for your question. In a moment, emails from Marcos, Alan, Renee, and lots more on this special mailbag edition of Call to Communion.
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3: The Sixth Commandment, you shall not commit adultery. This commandment is wide-ranging in its implications. It forbids us not only from committing the very act of adultery, but also other sexual sins such as fornication or premarital sex, watching pornography, and speaking lewdly, Likewise, homosexual acts and acts of masturbation are also forbidden us, and the Lord himself even enjoins us

0: to a purity of mind that we should not freely entertain lustful thoughts. And so it's wide-ranging, it's challenging, but it's in service of the great sacredness of human life, which comes from sexual activity. So we thank God for this great gift of sexuality, and we ask for His grace to live it with great reverence. The sixth commandment, you shall not commit adultery.
1: For more about the Ten Commandments, visit EWTNRC.com.
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4: It's called a communion with Dr. David Anders here on EWTN. We are not taking your calls today. We are instead doing a mailbag program. We've received quite a few emails over the past couple of weeks. Let's get a lot of those taken care of on today's program. Now, you may have heard somewhere along the line that EWTN is everywhere. 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Just open the Laudate app. You may already have that on your phone. And then click on EWTN. That's all you have to do. Here's a question now from Marcos on this special mailbag program. Marcos says, in the Chaplet of Divine Mercy, why do we say, I offer you the body, blood, soul, etc.? How can we offer God to Himself?
5: Really good question.
4: Yeah.
5: And it goes to the heart of the Catholic faith and the heart of Catholic worship. You may have heard the statement that the Eucharist is the source and summit of the faith. You probably don't know what it means. It doesn't just refer to the fact that Christ is truly present in the Eucharist. It refers specifically to the fact that Christ, who is truly present in the Eucharist, is offered to God in the act of sacrifice that we know as the holy sacrifice of the Mass. So it is in the Mass that we offer God, God.
4: Well, there it is.
5: There you go.
4: Appreciate that. Marcos, thanks so much for your question. Alan wants to know, is spiritual warfare, that is demonic oppression, etc., is it real, spiritual warfare? Is it real?
5: Yeah, thanks. I appreciate the question. So one thing that I think is undeniable, if you pick up the text of the New Testament and you read almost any book in the New Testament, but clearly most of them, the New Testament just crackles with apocalyptic urgency over the cosmic conflict that is being waged for the souls of men. There's no other way to put it. It's just dripping with supernaturalism, every page of the New Testament. And in fact, Christ brings forth His work of exorcism as one of the principal signs that He speaks with divine authority. He says to the Pharisees, if I cast out demons by the finger of God, then you know the kingdom of God has come upon you.
4: Yeah.
5: St. Paul writes this way. Book of Ephesians talks about, paints a picture in which humanity, even human thought, is under constant assault from malevolent forces in the spiritual realm. I mean, that is just the world of the New Testament, and which is why the language of angels and demons, and prayers of the intercession, and exorcisms, and blessings, and all this kind of stuff is just ubiquitous in Catholic liturgical and devotional language. I mean, the rite of baptism includes an exorcism and has from the very beginning. I mean, the office of exorcist has been part of the architecture of the Catholic faith from the beginning. In fact, it was part of Christ's charge to the apostles to go out and cast out demons. So you just cannot de-supernaturalize the Christian faith without denuding it of its New Testament and apostolic origins. That being said, all right, that
4: yes.
5: being said, there is a modern Protestant spiritual movement that throws around the language of spiritual warfare rather profligately and endorses practices that have no basis in Catholic tradition. And so when I hear the term spiritual warfare, that specific phrase does not derive from the Catholic tradition. Now, the Catholic tradition has a lively concept of spiritual conflict and the heavenly places and of the church doing battle with that. I mean, that's very much Catholic. But the tools of our warfare are, you know, the sacraments of the church, the sacramentals of the Catholic faith, the discipline of the mind and the resistance to temptation and fasting and prayer. These are the tools of Catholic resistance to the power of evil. When you move over into, say, you know, modern charismatic and Pentecostal Protestantism, you hear the language of spiritual warfare and you see different practices that really don't find their home in the Catholic tradition. I'll give you some examples of things that I would watch out for and I would stay clear of. One of them is in Pentecostalism, there is this theology that if I can sort of work up a head of emotional steam and persuade myself, you know, maybe in spite of the evidence, that such and such is the case, and that if I speak that reality out loud, that God will validate from heaven the thing that I proclaim, right? And you may have seen this, right? Crassly, someone might, you know, walk out into the garage and say, well, I proclaim that there is a Mercedes-Benz in my garage with the belief that God will make one magically appear. And that's, you know, that's a bit crass, but I've seen stuff that's almost that crass go under the label of Pentecostal spirituality. And there was a fellow by the name of C. Peter Wagner. He was a missiology professor at Fuller University, who conceived the idea that the reason evangelism was effective in one geographic region more than another was explicable in terms of demonic influence over one or another culture. And the way to confront that was to have people basically sort of attack these so-called strongholds of spiritual influence with this kind of language, that they would go and declare Christ's victory and, you know, kind of yell truth at some region of the world. There was a big push in the 80s and 90s about something called the 1040 window, which was like between the 10th and the 40th latitudinal lines.
6: Really?
5: Yeah, it was a geographic region where there was just less Christian influence, and so they were sort of mustering all these Pentecostal and charismatic and evangelical Christians to kind of go to war and attack the 1040 window by verbally pronouncing God's victory. And this movement has become quite political, wherein, you know, people tend to view, this is very characteristic of you know, certain Pentecostal circles, even contemporary, even in the last election, where they think that, okay, if somebody is on the other side of the political aisle, if they don't share my political ideology, they must be in the grip of demonic influence. And so the way to confront that is to engage in this so-called spiritual warfare. And sometimes it becomes quite demonstrative and threatening. So, I mean, you'll see sometimes these folks will go out and pick up a shofar, which is the Jewish ram's horn.
6: Oh, yeah, yeah, yeah.
5: That Joshua blew when he was marching around Jericho. And they'll march around the cities or physical architectural strongholds of their perceived enemies and declare God's judgment on them, right? And to my way of looking, it's really quite ugly, right? Because it confutes Christian faith and the ends of Christian faith, which Jesus tells us manifestly are not of this world, with political conquest, and it imports the language of spiritual warfare into the political arena. So I just want to warn you that, you know, is there spiritual conflict in the heavenly realm? That's a clear Catholic doctrine. Should you swallow hook, line, and sinker everything that goes on in contemporary Christianity under the label of spiritual warfare? By no means. By no means. So stick to a Catholic frame of reference, which ultimately is grounded in the teaching of Christ that we should spend more attention on taking the log out of our own eye than the splinter out of our neighbor's.
6: Caveat emptor.
5: Yeah.
6: All right. Very good. And thank you so much, Alan, for your email. Again, we're doing a special mailbag edition of Call to Communion today with Dr. David Anders here on EWTN. Here's kind of a tough one, David. This is from Joe in Yakima, Washington. Joe says, this year I was diagnosed with stage 4 cancer in my throat. 6.5 weeks of chemo radiation, many prayers, lost a bunch of weight, and the docs are pretty confident we got it all. Time will tell. So, St. Blaise, St. Peregrine, St. Francis, my boy, St. Dominic, so that my Nashville Dominican sister, former co-workers at Frasati Catholic in Houston, were praying for me. Excuse me. Also,

0: Saint Pier Giorgio and Blessed Solanus Casey. They were all asked for intercession and strength throughout. I am blessed and lucky. So my question for you, Dr. Anders, how do I discern how I'm supposed to use this to glorify Jesus and grow from it all? Do you have any resources I may refer to? Love your show. Many years a fan. Thanks for any guidance or answers you can provide. In Christ, Joe in Yakima.
1: Yeah, thank you. I appreciate this. So I'm going to tell you stuff you already know. I'm not going to tell you you don't know. Sometimes when people confront a life-threatening challenge, they find that their priorities change and their whole life is turned upside down.
0: Sure.
1: And, you know, they may embark on a new career or a new crusade or a new mission, or, you know, they have a new lease on life or whatever you might call it. And the direction seems plain. Other times, and this may be your situation, they've gone through the crisis, they come out the other end, and they don't seem to have that attitudinal change just happening to them. And they're wondering, am I doing something wrong? And I would suggest you're not necessarily doing something wrong, right? I mean, the you've already signaled that you're a devout Catholic person. You want to do the will of God. You're trying to do what's right. For most of us, most of the time, the right thing to do just is to be faithful to the duties of our state of life.
0: Yeah.
1: Mm. Now, this, of course, is exactly what Thérèse of Lisieux's Spirituality of the Little Way was all about.
0: Yeah.
1: You know, she grew up in a Carmelite community and Carmelite household. And, they didn't have Carmelite rock concerts back in those days, but you could just imagine the whole family packing up the minivan, if they'd had such things in 19th century France, and, you know, driving off and turning up the volume and, like, you know, hanging out and partying with Carmelites. They were, like, all about the Carmelite thing.
0: Sure,
1: right?
0: Sure.
1: And her sisters were all Carmelites and so forth. They got the T-shirt and everything. And so she had this idea, you know, as a young girl, that, well, you know, to be a Carmelite, to really live this Catholic thing, well, I've got to do some grand work. I've got to be like Teresa of Avila and, you know, kick off my shoes, which for her was not a sign of relaxation. It was quite the opposite. You know, discalced Carmelite.
0: Right.
1: I'm going to take a life of penance. I'm going to go reform monasteries and change the world and all this. And then she eventually realized that's a dead end. That's not the way for me to go to holiness. I have enough problem just dealing with the old cranky nun with the squeaky boots who sits next to me in the pew, right? That's enough of a challenge for me without tilting with dragons and windmills. And so she thought, you know, this business of ordinary everyday holiness is really quite challenging if you take it seriously. And sometimes the desire to go off and change the world is a diversion. It's a way of trying to avoid the responsibility of the ordinary. And my little way of holiness is not the easy way of holiness. It may, in fact, be the very hard way of holiness, which is to fulfill the duties of my state of life, which consist of humdrum, quotidian, just domestic challenge of being charitable to the people around me all the time, who constantly take me for granted and resent me for things I didn't do, right? And so, you know, if anything, confrontation with death and horror and pain and suffering, rather than, you know, turn you on to some grand mission that takes you around the world, it might turn you on to the reality of, you know, where are the things in my life that have habitually kept me from doing that, from loving my neighbor, who is the person right next to me, my wife, my kids, you know, my in-laws, my next-door neighbor, the annoying little inconveniences of life that I always want to get over so I can get about serving God, the realization that, oh, that just is what serving God looks like, you know, and letting go of the things that really don't matter. I mean, I've used this, it's a trivial example, but I've used it before, I'll use it now. It's far enough away that it's not that personal. You know, when I was in my teens and early 20s, I was a big stereo buff and loved my music. Still do, you know. But I had a JVC stereo system.
0: Ooh.
1: Yeah, and I had these, you know, big speakers on either side. And nobody has big speakers like that anymore. But I had the big speakers, the racked stereo thing and the equalizer in the middle and all that kind of jazz behind a glass case. And then I had a two-year-old. And 2-year-olds and glass cases and electronic equipment do not mix.
0: No.
1: Right? And for a hot minute, I was irritated with the 2-year-old, right? And then I eventually realized, wait a minute, all right, what's more important to me? All right, am I going to do battle with my 2-year-old over whether or not he can bash my JVC stereo to pieces? Or am I just going to can the JVC stereo so I can have more room to tussle with the 2-year-old?
0: Mm.
1: And out went the JVC stereo. Unfortunately for me, they invented ear pods. You know, but that's a trivial example. But, you know, some little thing you're attached to that keeps you from being attentive to the one you love. right?
0: Yeah.
1: And the realization, you know what? In the grand scheme of things, this doesn't matter.
0: We can all work on a detachment, can't we?
1: That's right.
0: Absolutely.
1: Don't take away my earbuds.
0: No.
1: You're not taking my earbuds.
0: I'm not going
1: that far. By the way, you know, when we had that spiritual warfare call,
0: yeah,
1: there was a book I was thinking of. I wanted to give out the title, and I couldn't think of it, but I just figured out what it was. It's a book on what not to do, okay? This is a book about what not to do. It's a book about the concept of spiritual warfare gone bad in the political realm, the way I was mentioning.
0: Uh-huh.
1: The title of the book is The Violent Take It by Force. The author is Matthew Taylor, and he documents precisely this tendency of some Christians to take the language of spiritual warfare and to apply it in the political domain to try to attack their enemies in a way that's quite divisive.
0: Mm.
1: And that's the kind of thing not to do, but I wanted to give that out because it's an interesting book.
0: Alan, thanks so much for your question. Here's one from Gilbert now. How do Catholics understand Galatians 2?
1: All right, well, that's a big, long chapter with lots of stuff going on in it. Let's pull up Galatians 2. Generally, we start by reading it. That's how we understand it. Let's see. Galatians 2. Here we go. So this is Paul gives his autobiographical account of how he spent 14 years after his conversion before he went up to Jerusalem. He met Peter, James, and John, those who were held to be pillars. He received the right hand of fellowship from them. Then, of course, he opposes Peter to his face in Antioch because Peter draws back and won't eat with Gentile converts,
0: mm-hmm.
1: which Paul rightly understands to be a case of hypocrisy. And then Paul begins the main point of his letter, which is the admonition that we're not brought to reconciliation with God through obedience to the Mosaic Code. So Paul's point in Galatians chapter 2 is, first of all, to establish his credentials as an apostle.
0: Okay.
1: That he was called directly by Christ, and only subsequently, after 14 years, did he receive approbation from the other apostles. And he wants to let people know, I didn't get my authority from Peter, but Peter validated my authority. But when Peter's wrong, I'm willing to rebuke him.
0: Well, there you go. Gilbert, thanks so much for your question. In a moment, we're going to get to a fascinating one from Renee, also Arlene, Derek, and lots more on this special mailbag edition of Call to Communion here on EWTN. So do stay with us.
2: 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This is an EWTN Bookmark Brief, speaking with two priests, Father Jesse J. Mango, OP, and Father Ignatius John Schweitzer, OP, about their book, How to Be His, a 33-day dedication to our Eucharistic Jesus, published by Sophia Press and available through the EWTN Religious Catalog. Seems like sometimes in the church, the idea of Eucharistic adoration seemed a little static, a little me and Jesus, but you don't see it that way.
3: Correct. I mean, I think we've lost often the sense of the sacred, mm-hmm. and that there are sacred places, sacred times, sacred beings. Mm-hmm. And so, you know, the Eucharist, the Lord Jesus himself, body, blood, soul, and divinity, brings us to the holy, holy, holies. And that does help us then to come to the one thing necessary, but then also to go out from there and then, you know, treat others better and recognize others in the image of God.
2: The book is How to Be His, a 33-day dedication to our Eucharistic Jesus. This has been a Bookmark Brief. Thanks for stopping by. We shall catch you next time.
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7: 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O Holy Spirit, Lord and giver of life, we invoke you. 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
0: Today we are tackling a whole passel of emails on this special mailbag edition of Call to Communion here on EWTN. So no calls today. We'll get back to the phones tomorrow on our program. Here's an interesting one from Vernon. The wording is a little bit awkward here, but I think you'll understand where Vernon is going. Dr. Anders, does the Church teach that people have different abilities of enjoying the beatific vision?
1: Yes. Yes. It's not one size fits all. The beatific vision, it is proportionate to the charity that you bring to heaven, essentially. And some Catholic writers have used the illustration of, every cup gets full to the brim in heaven, but not everybody comes with the same size cup.
0: Oh, okay.
1: You have all the joy you can handle, but some people can handle more joy than others.
0: Got it. Vernon, thanks so much for your question. Arlene wants to know, when Jesus was in the garden praying to his Father, asking him to remove the cup, was he being weak and asking for the crucifixion to be removed from him?
1: That's a good question. So Christ says that he's come to do not his own will, but the will of him who sent him. He was utterly sold out on doing the will of God, which he knew took him all the way to the cross. So how do we understand this prayer to have the cup removed from him? A couple of illustrations come to mind. You ever stood at the edge of a freezing cold pool that you're determined to enter?
0: Mm-hmm.
1: And you know you're going to go in,
0: mm-hmm.
1: right? But you have this agonized period beforehand, especially if you make the mistake of dipping your toe in.
0: Oh, yeah.
1: And you're like, oh, no, oh, no, oh, please, no, oh, not, definitely not, definitely not, you know? That natural revulsion to discomfort is human, right?
0: Sure.
1: And it does not overwhelm your will. I mean, your will is still, I'm jumping in this pool and in you go.
0: Yeah,
1: right?
0: Yeah.
1: But that natural revulsion is part of our humanity. And so for Christ to feel a natural revulsion at the prospect of horrific suffering does not in any way impugn the integrity of his will, which, of course, was to do the will of God no matter what. That's one way of thinking about it.
0: Vernon, thanks so much for your question. Derek wants to know, why do we sometimes, as Catholics, use the Greek translation and other times use the Aramaic?
1: I'm not sure precisely what you're referring to, but I can talk a little bit about those languages
0: sure.
1: in relation to sacred scripture. So the New Testament's composed in Greek. It's in Koine Greek. The Old Testament is largely in Hebrew. There are a few portions of the Old Testament that are in Aramaic.
0: Uh-huh.
1: And then there are seven books that may have been composed in other languages. Some may have been composed in Greek. Some may have been composed in Hebrew. But the versions that we have only exist in Greek. Those are the Deuterocanonical texts that we know from the Septuagint version of the Old Testament. So if scholars are interested in studying biblical texts in their original languages, they're going to be looking at Hebrew, Aramaic, and Greek primarily, right? So that's what you're going to do. Now, other than that, I'm not sure what you might be referring to.
0: Mm. Yeah, okay. And Derek, thanks so much for your question. Bit of a long question that we can only tackle on mailbag programs like this. This is from Ron in Mattoon, Illinois, listening on the EWTN app. Ron says, the recent death of my father-in-law made me realize or discern that I have some work to do in my family pertaining to the sacrament of confession. What would you do to help a cradle Catholic who does not see or understand the beauty and benefits of confession come to or want to come to the sacrament? I believe that they think that it's for confessing big things like murder or stealing or committing adultery, but maybe the more subtle things like eliminating faults, detachment, or growing in virtue are more foreign concepts. I'm not sure if you would recommend a particular book. I don't believe that they go to confession regularly or at all. I'm not worried about what to do, but about why it's necessary for growth and why everyone can benefit from it. God bless you at EWTN, Ron.
1: Yeah, thanks, Ron. So Your relative's position that

0: confession is only necessary for grave faults is actually correct, and that's what the canon law of the Catholic Church says, that we have an obligation to confess our grave faults in kind and number at least once a year, and we are not required to confess our venial faults. That doesn't mean that you can't confess your venial faults, but you're not required to. Now, if it were strictly speaking necessary for our salvation to confess our venial faults, then Holy Mother Church would clearly have mandated that we confess our venial faults.
1: Sure.
0: And so, you know, it is possible to grow in holiness utilizing the confessional only to deal with the problem of mortal sin. And that seems to have been the practice in antiquity. So, you know, St. Augustine has a sermon that he preached to catechumens where he, and look, St. Augustine is no spiritual slacker by any stretch of the imagination, and he says, look, we have the sacrament of penance for serious faults. And he actually gestured to people in the church that were in the order of penitents. Aren't you glad we don't have that anymore, you know, that sat in the back of the church and were denied communion? And he says, you know, these people in the back here, they're in the order of penitents. But for you other people, you know, the petition for forgiveness that you find in the Lord's Prayer is sufficient. Forgive us our trespasses. That'll get the job done. And that was Augustine's view.
1: Okay.
0: And it was the common view back then. What happened is that the practice of spiritual direction and the confession of more venial faults began to take hold in the monasteries in Egypt and then later in Europe. And it was found to be useful. Now, why is it useful? Well, let's just start with the mere human psychological observation. You want to change a bad habit? Get yourself some accountability.
1: Yeah.
0: That's one of the most effective ways of doing it.
1: You bet.
0: Get yourself some accountability. You want to change a bad habit? What's the first step of the 12 steps, right? Acknowledge that you got a problem.
1: That's it.
0: Right. Have some self-insight, some humility, and do an honest examination of conscience. That's why, you know, in the Jesuit tradition, in the Ignatian tradition, they have this practice that they call the daily examine. I don't know why they can't just call it an examination, but they have to call it an examine, right?
1: All right.
0: But anyway, they have this daily examine where, you know, you just go over your day and you say, okay, what did I do right? What did I do wrong? Now, you don't have to be a Catholic to see good sense in that.
1: Sure.
0: Didn't Thomas Jefferson do that? I mean, Jefferson was no practicing Catholic. I mean, he was a deist. But I seem to, maybe it was Franklin. Well, anyway, one of the founding fathers, maybe it was Jefferson or Franklin,
1: okay,
0: you know, talks in his autobiography about how he would, you know, he would sit there and, you know, try to come up with a virtue that he wanted to practice, a vice he wanted to eliminate, and he would just kind of meditate over what he'd done right and what he'd done wrong that day. And, you know, granted, he found that he kept committing the same faults, but, I mean, that practice of self-examination, you find it in Stoicism. You find it in a lot of traditions.
1: It just seems mentally healthy for everybody.
0: It's mentally healthy for everybody, right? Exactly. The Stoics had discipline. In Greek, they called it prosaké, which is just the habit of mindfulness to one's interior states and thoughts, right? With the goal of growing in virtue, right?
1: Yeah,
0: so
1: yeah.
0: It's just, how can you get over a problem that you're unaware of?
1: Well, true.
0: And you're just not going to do it, right? You know, and you know, virtue is—it's not only its own reward, but it is its own reward. I mean, the more we grow in virtue and holiness and live the way we're meant to live, the more we attain to genuine flourishing and happiness. Martin Seligman, who is an atheist and a relativist and no practicing Catholic, wrote a book a number of years ago based on the results of research in the field of positive psychology. The book was called Authentic Happiness, and he says, "Look, I'm an atheist. I'm a relativist. I don't think anything's right or wrong. I'm not going to tell you what to do. I'm just going to tell you what you should do if you want to be happy. But hey, you want to be miserable, that's up to you. I'm not judge. You know, I'm not judging you. And if you want to be happy, you should do these things." And it turns out the things you should do line up pretty well with the Catholic vision of reality, right?
1: Yeah,
0: you know, you should
1: yeah.
0: be just and temperate and prudent and have fortitude and make friends and treat people well and, you know, this kind of business. And of course, most of us fail in that in some way or another most of the time. And the way to get over it is to form the intentional habit of examining our faults, trying to correct them, learn from our mistakes, hang out with people who are good examples, et cetera, et cetera, et cetera. And the confessional is just ready at hand, an institution that is tailor-made to facilitate the process. How many people in life, you know, I was eating lunch with somebody the other day who who said, this is a professional person who, you know, has a lot of influence and knows a lot of folks, and he just said, people in my circles, they just don't talk about this kind of stuff. They don't talk about virtue. They don't talk about meaning in life. They talk about football, you know? And I think that's true for a lot of people. I mean, the circles I run in, like, we're just dripping with neurotic self-concern all the time. But, I mean, for many people, they don't have that kind of avenue in life.
1: Yeah.
0: And but here it is, ready at hand in the confessional. So whether or not you have to, in canon law, go to confession to confess your venial faults, which you don't, all right, you want to know why it's practical, why it's helpful? I mean, these are the reasons. These are the reasons. And most people don't. If they resist the confessional, it's because it's embarrassing. Well, yeah, it is embarrassing.
1: It is.
0: Okay.
1: It is.
0: And once you commit yourself to the practice, that it actually can have a curative effect in that, you know, let's say you've been to the same priest five times in a row for the same fault.
1: Uh-huh.
0: And then you catch yourself on number six, and you the thought occurs to you, if I do this, I'm going to have to go tell Father so-and-so that I did this again. Mm-hmm. He's going to think I'm such an idiot.
1: Well,
0: the truth is, he's not going to think that, right? But you have this thought, and you're like, okay, maybe I'm not going to do it this time.
1: Yeah.
0: And that consciousness that I'm going to have to go say this to a human being, I don't want to say this to a human being, I want to beat this thing, actually is a motive to beat this thing.
1: Yeah. Oh, there you go. We do appreciate that. And Ron, thank you so much for your question. Our producer, Pedro, came through again, as he often does. He reports that Thomas Jefferson practiced self-examination through a rigorous and regimented daily schedule, disciplined self-improvement, and reflective writing. And Benjamin Franklin practiced self-examination through a methodical system of virtues and a daily accountability chart, where he actually tracked his adherence to virtues like temperance. How about that? Both and.
0: Both and. You know, I have this image of Franklin. You know, those little sticker stars you get in your kindergarten?
1: Yeah.
0: I have this image of Franklin with his little virtue chart on the inside of his armoire with little gold stickers on there.
1: You gotta love it. Wow, fantastic.
0: I got a sticker today.
1: Good, good, good. Ron, thanks so much for your question. It is a call to communion on this Thursday afternoon here on EWTN. And because it is a Thursday, that means coming up next on most of these EWTN stations, it'll be Open Line Thursday with our Thursday host, Father Gerald Murray. That's coming up 3 p.m. Eastern on EWTN Radio on most of these EWTN stations. Here's a question now from Renee, who says, Jesus tells the Pharisees that David ate the showbread when he and his men were hungry, so justifying his apostles picking grain on the Sabbath. So how can we reconcile Jesus coming to fulfill the law, but also to defy it?
0: Yeah, thank you very much. I appreciate the question. So what's the point of the law? I mean, that's a really good question. What is the point of the law? And Christ tells us himself that he saw the Mosaic law as possessing precepts that were not good. He says this. He says, you know, particularly the law on divorce. Mm-hmm. He says, Moses gave this to you because of your hardness of heart, but it wasn't like that from the beginning.
1: Yeah.
0: Right. Ezekiel, what is it, chapter 20, places in God's mouth the decree, I gave them laws that were not good. Believe it or not, right? So that the Old Testament is a layered text. It's not univocal in its perspectives. And later texts reflect critically on earlier texts. And there is a development in the historical and theological consciousness of the people of God as they approach the coming of the Messiah. Irenaeus put it this way, Saint Irenaeus, he said, men had to become habituated to the divine logos. There had to be a cultural evolution of the human race so that it would be capable of assimilating the teaching of Jesus. And to me, that makes perfect sense. I mean, imagine if you go back to, say, Stone Age or Bronze Age Canaanite society, when the principal frame of religious reference is, say, the fertility cult and you know, the warrior god, and your ethic is basically, how many neighboring tribes can I conquer, you know, whose fields I can appropriate, and how many wives and concubines can I accumulate, and I'm going to worship the biggest, strongest, fattest god who gives me the best odds of doing this. And then, you know, here comes this guy out of nowhere, and he says, actually, you know, God wants us to all, like, be humble and meek and forgive our enemies. And that is not a message that's going to land in Stone Age Canaan, right?
1: Yeah.
0: But it is going to land, 1,500 years later in Judea in a completely different cultural environment. Irenaeus's suggestion that human culture had to evolve to a certain level before the teaching of the Logos could land makes sense.
1: It does. Renee, thanks so much for your question. Here's one of those short questions that may involve a long answer. Here's one from Kate in Michigan, who says, Dr. Anders, could you please explain the Catholic view on predestination? Thanks. May God continue to bless you and all that you do. Kate.
0: Yes, the Catholic doctrine of predestination is that God grants the grace that will bring about salvation to those whom he foreknows will be saved. And so that those who are saved cannot look back on their salvation and say, I was saved because I was such a great guy. Or I'm saved, you know, God gave me grace because I deserved it, or anything like that. That's ruled out,
1: yeah.
0: Right? That the grace of our justification comes to us unmerited, and God grants that grace to those whom he foreknows will be saved. Now, what the teaching does not tell you is he foreknows on what basis. And there's room for disagreement in the Catholic tradition. Mm. So there is a tradition in Catholicism that says, okay, God doesn't give us grace because we merit it, but he can foresee the use that we'll make of grace in our freedom, and he can make decisions based on that foreknowledge of human action. There's another tradition that says, no, that puts too much on the human person. Like, we don't know God's reasons. There may be some intelligibility in God, but it's not accessible to us.
1: Hmm.
0: And those are incommensurate. Like, you can't hold them both, right? Both of them are allowed in Catholic tradition. But the idea is our salvation is a work of God from start to finish, mm-hmm. right? It rules out, however, the Calvinist doctrine of double predestination. So God does not specifically elect someone to damnation. And it rules out the idea of irresistible grace, the Calvinist idea that, you know, that if God grants you grace, well, you know, you're stuck, you can't do anything but receive it. The Catholic Church teaches that actually we can resist grace. Grace is not irresistible. Now, I'd like to throw another perspective in there that it's not un-Catholic, it's not Catholic, it's biblical, and I think it fits really well with the Catholic system, but I think it's drawn directly from the narratives of the Bible. I'd like to point your attention to actual cases of predestination in Scripture, probably the most telling of which would be the call of Abraham. Could you think of a better illustration of predestination, right? That here's Abraham, he lives in Ur of the Chaldeans, and he's kicking around gathering up sheep and camels and living a great old life, and the word of the Lord comes to him and says, leave your homeland and go to the land I'll show you, and I'll make your descendants a great nation, and they'll be a blessing to the whole world. Did Abraham deserve that? Nothing in the text suggests that he did. It was just God's sovereign choice, okay?
1: Yeah.
0: But here's the interesting thing. Why does God call Abraham? Does he call Abraham for Abraham's sake? No. He calls Abraham for the sake of the world. Through your descendants, all nations will be blessed. Now, we know the ultimate descendant of Abraham through which all nations are blessed is Christ. Christ is an example of predestination. Did God say, well, you know, let's roll the dice and find a humanity to which the second person of the Trinity could be conjoined in the incarnation? No. No, Catholic faith tells us that specific humanity, born of that specific virgin,
1: mm-hmm.
0: was decreed by God before the foundation of the world. Right, so there's a very specific plan that the Son of God will become incarnate of a particular virgin in a particular place at a particular time. That's predestination. Why did God predestine Christ? Was it so Jesus could be saved? No, so the world could be saved through Christ. Now, follow the logic. Does God predestine you?
1: Mm.
0: Yes. Yes. Is it just so you can be saved? No. It's so that through you, the kingdom of God might be manifest to the whole world. And that's exactly the view that Pope Benedict takes. Cardinal Ratzinger, Joseph Ratzinger, when he was still Joseph Ratzinger, he wrote a book called Introduction to Christianity. And he says, are we Christians because only Christians are saved? He says, no, we're Christians because Christian loving service has a meaning in history, that God has called the church to be the source of reconciliation between God and the whole world. And you have a mission in virtue of your predestination, which is to manifest the love of God everywhere, right? So it's predestination, but it has a sort of universalist, not, I don't mean universalism, the heresy of universalism, but it has a kind of universal scope in that your call to obedience to Christ is for the sake of the world and not for your sake only, just as it was for Abraham, just as it was for Jesus.
1: Kate, thanks for listening to us in Michigan. Here's a question now from Rachel, who says, my 22-year-old son was raised Catholic. He excelled in Catholic schools, K through 12, and attended 2 years of Catholic college. Now he's a secular college student. He's quite fascinated with a group of Orthodox social media influencers and is now discerning becoming Orthodox, not Eastern Orthodox. What advice can you give us?
0: Okay, you just distinguished Orthodoxy from Eastern Orthodoxy.
1: Yeah, I'm not sure.
0: I'm not sure. Are we talking about Orthodox Christians or are we talking about Orthodox Jews? I don't know what we're talking about.
1: Well, it says Orthodox,
0: but not Eastern Orthodox.
1: Not Eastern. Yeah.
0: The terminology is ambiguous because to my usage, Orthodox means Eastern Orthodox.
1: Well, yeah.
0: So I don't know what the difference is between Orthodox and Eastern Orthodox. I just don't know what that distinction is. But let's assume that we're talking about Orthodox Christians here.
1: Okay. All right.
0: And your son has been sort of caught up in some media subculture that's all into things Orthodox. Okay.
1: Okay.
0: Well, the first thing I would say is Orthodoxy is not bad. They don't have the whole picture. They're missing the papacy. But they got a lot of good things in Orthodoxy. So better that he be caught up into Orthodox Christianity than him be caught up into something else that's not Orthodox Christianity.
1: Right? Okay.
0: So it's not altogether a bad thing. What I would be concerned about is, you know, there are Catholics and there are Catholics. There are Orthodox and there are Orthodox. And there is a kind of Orthodox media personality that is sometimes made up of Latin Rite Catholic and Protestant converts that's highly aggressive and polemical and anti-Catholic and anti-Western and very insular and sectarian. And if he gets caught up into that wing of the thing, well, I mean, that kind of sectarian elitism is bad in any tradition, whether it's Catholic, Orthodox, Jewish, Muslim, Hindu, Buddhist, whatever, right? Because you put the forest before the trees, you put the cart before the horse, you put the means before the end, and you get caught up in the particularities of your tradition and forget the ultimate goal, which is to be transformed in holiness and kindness and love. And if you get caught up in that kind of thing, that can be problematic. If it bleeds into that kind of like sort of sectarian conspiratorial elitism, the only way out of it I can think of really is to just love a person out of it. But I'm not so interested in getting down in polemical and arguing theology, because that typically backfires when you get somebody who gets really sucked into a point of view and they get into a community and they're highly motivated to justify their decision, and engaging them dialectically like that just fuels that fire, right? And it's better to keep drawing them back to the reality of mom and apple pie, and it helps them recall, helps them to remember at some level that the world doesn't just consist in their little thought palace that they've constructed with beautiful arguments, right? That this doesn't fit in my little thought palace, but it's good. Mom and apple pie are good. Wait, mom's not Orthodox. That's bad. Wait, but she makes a darn good apple pie and she loves me, you know? And it may take a while, but eventually, you know, the hope is that reality will reassert itself. And I'm not suggesting, again, I don't want to be heard to suggest that this is characteristic of all Orthodox. There are Catholic converts that get like this. There are Protestant converts that get like this. There are Jewish converts that get like this, where they get wrapped into the little thought bubble and everybody else is bad. That's just kind of characteristic of internet discourse, which tends to be polemical and divisive, right? And that's the only thing I'm worrying about, and that's what I'm warning against.
1: I thought everything on the internet was true.
0: Maybe
1: not. All right, we're going to close. Thank you, Rachel. We're going to close with this one from Honor. Dr. Anders, Martha said to Jesus, Mary is allowing me to do all the work. I want to know if Mary is the brother of Lazarus, or is it Mary Magdalene? Thanks and God bless.
0: No, this is Mary and Martha of Bethany, the siblings of Lazarus. Yes, yes.
1: Okay, very clear on that. Honora, thank you, and I want to thank everybody for sending us these wonderful emailed questions. If you would like to send us an email for a future show, we're ready, now that the mailbag is a little more empty than it was at the beginning of the show. The address is ctc@ewtn.com, ctc@ewtn.com. A fast-moving Thursday edition of our program. Thank you so much, Dr. Anders.
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1: 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On behalf of our producer, Pedro, I'm Tom Price, along with Dr. David Anders. Thanks for joining us. See you tomorrow on the Friday edition of Call to Communion. Till then, have a beautiful day and God bless.
2: Our Lord has given us a privilege we didn't merit. He has called us to live in His family, to feast at His table, to share His very own life. We were once outsiders, foreigners to the covenant, and now we are children of Abraham, children of God. Find out more next on Breaking the Bread. To those chosen people, most of us would be the foreigners, the non-Israelite Gentiles whom the prophet spoke about. Coming to worship the God of Israel, we stand in the line of faith epitomized by the Canaanite woman in this Sunday's gospel. Calling out to Jesus as Lord and Son of David, this foreign woman shows her great faith in God's covenant with Israel. Jesus tests her faith three times. At first, he didn't answer her cry. Then he tells her that his mission is only to the Israelites. Finally, he uses the descriptive term dog to disparage non-Israelites, and yet she persists, believing in him and that he alone can give her and her daughter salvation. In this family drama, we see fulfilled Isaiah's prophecy and the promise we sing of in this Sunday's psalm. For in Jesus, God makes known among all the nations his way and his salvation. At the start of salvation history, God called Abraham. He chose his descendants, Israel, from all the nations on the face of the earth to build up his covenant kingdom, this divine family. In God's plan, Abraham was to be the father of many nations. Israel was to be the firstborn son in the worldwide family of God, made up of all who believe what the Canaanite professes, that Jesus is Lord. Jesus came first to restore the kingdom to Israel, but his ultimate mission was the reconciliation of all nations, as Paul declares in this week's epistle. In the Mass, we join all the peoples in giving God homage. As Isaiah foretold, we come to his holy mountain, the heavenly Jerusalem, to offer sacrifice at his altar. And with the Canaanite woman, we take our place at the Master's table to be fed as his children and to be healed. This is Scott Hahn for Breaking the Bread.
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Welcome back to Beauty, Truth, and Goodness, the Fundamentals of Catholicism. We're talking today about the Most Holy Trinity, and let's begin by glorifying the Holy Trinity. In the name of the Father, and of the Son, and of the Holy Spirit, Amen. Hail Mary, full of grace, the Lord is with thee. Blessed art thou amongst women, and blessed is the fruit of thy womb, Jesus. Holy Mary, Mother of God, pray for us sinners, now and at the hour of our death. Amen. In the name of the Father, and of the Son, and of the Holy Spirit. Amen. As we make that sign of the cross, we recognize that that defines really who we are. In some of the Eastern rites of the Church, they actually, rather than saying in the name of the Father, and the Son, and the Holy Spirit, they say, glory be to the Father, and to the Son, and the Holy Spirit, when they make the sign of the cross. It is the glorification of God. But we have to understand, it is this particular belief in the Most Holy Trinity that sets Christian people apart from anybody else on the face of the earth. There are three religions that claim to believe in one God. That is the Jews, the Christians, and the Muslims. But only Christians believe in the Holy Trinity. The Muslims believe that Jesus is a prophet. They do not believe that he is God. The Jewish people, of course, believe that there is only one God. They don't believe in the Son and the Holy Spirit as God. And so that's what sets us apart as Christian people. That's what defines us. We are baptized in the name of the Father and the Son and the Holy Spirit. And so when we look at that again, we have to ask the question of why. Why is that the case? Why do we believe those things? Well, I probably confused you completely in the last session. And so let's begin at least just by looking for a moment at Scripture, because people in the past have sometimes pointed out in Scripture that if you go right back to the very first verse in Scripture, we hear about the Holy Spirit, the Spirit of God hovering over the waters at creation. But then throughout the Old Testament, the main point is to get people to believe that there is only one God. However, there are lots of places where there are hints that there is more than one person who is God. For instance, when you look at the creation, God says, let us make man in our image. Now, some people would say, oh, well, that's because when God said that, he had already made the animals, and the animals had bodies, and so he's talking to the animals and saying, well, let's make somebody who's both body and spirit. It's like, no. God's talking about himself. Let us make man in our image and likeness. And again, remember,

that is used. The Hebrew word for God is El, E-L. In fact, if you look at a Hebrew or at an Israeli airplane today, their airline is called El Al, E-L-A-L, El Airlines. The airline of God is literally what that means. And yet, when they talk about God in the book of Genesis, there are different words that they will use. We'll talk about that when we talk about Scripture in a few weeks. But when they talk about God, the word that is used is not El, but Elohim. Now, let's again look at it in a very practical way. When we're talking about the highest order of angels, the seraphim, an individual angel from the highest order is a seraph. And if you have more than one, they're not seraphs, they're seraphim in Hebrew. And I-M at the end of the word means that it's plural. The same is true. You can have a cherub or you have cherubim. So when we're talking about God, and he is referred to as Elohim, not merely as El, it means that there is a plurality of persons. We see also in a number of places that there are promises in the Old Testament that God is going to send his Son into the world. So, for instance, you can look at Genesis 3:15, which is known as the Proto-Evangelium, the first gospel. So Adam and Eve have just fallen. God promises that he's going to send a Messiah. But he promises it in the fact that there would be a son, a male offspring of a woman, that would be his own son. Well, it doesn't say there specifically it would be his own son, so how do we know that? All right, so let's look elsewhere. In Psalm 2, for instance, you are my son, this day I have begotten you. Can't get a whole lot clearer than that. Jesus even talks about, you know, how David talks about the Messiah and says that he is his Lord. That comes from Psalm 110. The Lord said to my Lord. So again, pointing that out, you can look at, for instance, the famous prophecy of Isaiah from the 7th chapter about a virgin will be with child and bear a son, and they will name him Emmanuel. Emmanuel means God is with us. Again, that E-L ending at the end, that's the name of God. And so God with us is what Emmanuel means. And so we have these prophecies from the Old Testament. There are quite a few more that we could look at. It's not necessary, but that there are references to God in the plural. Not that there are a plurality of gods. There is only one God. That's made very clear. But there is a plurality of persons. And there are some areas where it's clear that there are three. It is also very clear that God is going to send his son. So again, you look then at the Old Testament, we see that. The New Testament, we have our Lord telling us, for instance, God will send another advocate. That's the Holy Spirit. We have St. Paul, for instance, using the very words that we use at Mass all the time, the grace and peace of our Lord Jesus Christ, the love of God, and the communion of the Holy Spirit be with you. That comes right out of St. Paul. So there are plenty of places where it's clear that the Holy Spirit is God. It is made absolutely clear. Look at St. John's Gospel when Jesus says, before Abraham was, I am. I am is the name of God. That's his holy name. Remember, the people picked up stones to throw at him because he made himself equal with God. But St. John tells us that again, what we've already quoted. In the beginning was the Word, and the Word was with God, and the Word was God. And the Word became man, became flesh, and dwelt among us. So we have all of these references to the fact that Jesus Christ is God, the Holy Spirit is God, the Father is God. And yet over and over and over and over again, we are told that there is only one. Even though our Lord himself, the Father and I are one. And so it's not that they are separate. The Father and I are one. So we have all of these things that we can look at in Scripture, and again, we go on and on and on, but we don't have the time. But nonetheless, it's not just pulling something out of a hat and saying, well, okay, let's make ourselves different and believe in this. That's not what we're trying to do at all. We're looking at the fullness of the revelation of God. And so the Jewish people would look at it and say, but God revealed himself to Abraham and through Moses and David and so on. The Muslim people look at it and say,

We worship the God of Abraham. We look at it and say, we worship the God of Abraham. But the God who revealed himself is three persons. So there is only one God, but three persons. And that's where we had left off. In our last program, we were talking about that and the distinction between the three persons and so on. And so we need to look at then again, it's if there are three persons. Remember we said that they aren't like three separate individuals. Remember the ice cube trays? We said, no, they're not like three separate ice cubes or like three different people sitting at the tables here. Because if they were, that would imply that there are three gods. It would imply a multiplicity in God. So if there is a distinction between the three persons, then obviously there has to be some way of being able to make that distinction. So the question is, what constitutes the three persons? And that has to do with the relations within the Godhead itself. Within the Trinity, the relations between the three persons are the differences. Relations always refer to another. It's always in a reference to another. So a relation exists in something else. So if you think about yourself, any male here, for instance, could be a son, a father, an uncle, a grandson, a friend, all at the same time. Now, at the same time, if you look at it and say, okay, you start out being, if you're a female, put it in your own way, you start out in life being a son or a daughter. And if you had siblings, you're born into this world now as a brother or a sister. So if you're a son to your mother, and a son to your father, and a brother to your siblings, does that make you three different persons? No, you're one person who has all these different relationships, right? So your relationships do not define who you are as a person. Your relationships are separate from who you are. You can have dozens and dozens and dozens of different relationships, but you're still the same person. The names of the relationships can be different. Son, brother, father, uncle, grandson, friend, whatever it happens to be. In God, the relationships define the person. And so if you take out that little graphic that was handed out at the beginning, you will see in that one that where it's because the Father is not the Son is not the Holy Spirit is not the Father, but the Son is God, the Father is God, the Holy Spirit is God. It shows what those relationships are. Technically, if we're going to be really, really precise, that graphic is not quite correct because it shows the Father, the Son, and the Holy Spirit being the points. Technically, the Father, the Son, and the Holy Spirit are the lines between the points, but that's getting really technical. That's the stuff that used to make people cry when they leave, so I'm not even going to go there because I don't want you to cry. And I want you to come back because, of course, people used to say, I can't do this, and they wouldn't ever come back again because they thought it was all way over their heads. Well, the Trinity is over our heads, and we're never going to understand it anyway, but I'll tell you more about that in a few minutes. So anyway, what we need to understand is that the Father is defined as the Father. Okay, you and I are not defined by our relationships. We're defined by who we are as persons, and we have all these different relationships. The relationships don't define us. Think of it this way. If you're simply defined as a son or a daughter of your parents, when both of your parents die, you no longer have that human relationship in that sense. Obviously, for us as Christian people, we believe in the afterlife and so on. We believe in the communion of saints. That relationship is still there. But on a human level, on an earthly level, that relation ceases to exist. If that's how you are defined as the son or daughter of your parents, and both your parents die, that means you would cease to exist if you were defined by that relationship. Obviously, that's not the way it works. But God the Father is defined as the Father. God the Son is defined as the Son. And so God the Father can't ever be anything other than God the Father. God the Son can never be anything other than God the Son. There isn't another relationship that's there. God the Holy Spirit can't be anything other than the Holy Spirit. So
So even though we can have different relationships, they cannot. Their relationships to one another are what define them as persons, and that is the only thing that is distinct in the Trinity. Everything is identical in the Trinity except for those relationships. And so that's the key to understand when we talk about how can we understand that they're distinct persons. The only thing that's distinct is their relationships. They are absolutely identical otherwise. So again, remember, there's one mind, there's one will, there's one divine essence or one divine substance, but three persons who share them. Now, we speak sometimes about the different acts of the persons. For instance, we'll talk about God the Father, and we'll say that he's the Creator, and we'll talk about God the Son, and we'll say he's the Redeemer, and we'll talk about God the Holy Spirit, and say he's the Sanctifier. But the reality is that Father, Son, and Holy Spirit as titles do not apply technically outside of the Godhead. Now that becomes an interesting point. The distinctions are only when we're talking about what happens within God himself. So anything that is outside of the immanent Godhead, everything is done together. No one of them can act independently of the other two. Wherever one is, all three are there. And think of it this way. Your substance is shared equally and completely by all of who you are. Your arm is not separate from the rest of you. And so your arm can't go off and do something all by itself and the other arm go and do something different. Wherever you go, all of you has to go with you. If you think about it that way, wherever one person in God is, the other two are going to be there because they all share the same substance. One can't take off and say, I'll be back in half an hour. It isn't going to happen because wherever one is, all three have to be there. So one cannot leave and leave the other two somehow. So all external activities of God are common to all three persons in God. So in other words, all three create, all three redeem, all three sanctify. When we look at, we'll talk more specifically in a couple of weeks about Jesus and how that applies and so on. But when you really stop and think about it, we'll talk much more about this when we talk about the Eucharist, but this is the beauty of it. When you receive Holy Communion, it is indeed the body, blood, soul, and divinity of Jesus. But what I just said, though, where one person is, all three are there. So you are also receiving the Father, and you're receiving the Holy Spirit, because it is the divinity of Christ as well as the body, the blood, and the soul, which is the humanity. And so you are receiving all three persons. All three persons are present wherever one is. So the Lord is truly present in the Eucharist. Therefore, all three persons are there. Now, when we think about the Trinity again, it's beyond us. How do we deal with this? Because the problem is we need to be able to try and grasp it somehow in our mind. Well, on that little graphic, you see that there's a clover leaf. That's how St. Patrick, when he was in Ireland, tried to explain the Trinity. He just used what was available. There are clover leaves all over Ireland. And he said, well, look, it's one plant, but it has three leaves. But the three leaves are not separate leaves like they are in a tree. It's got three different lobes on it, but it's really only one leaf. He said, that's kind of the way that God is. Other people have tried different things. They'll say, well, maybe if you take three matches, for instance, three separate matches, and you put the three heads together and you light it, you got three matches, but only one flame. Other people have tried different things. Somebody came to me at one point and said, well, maybe you could use numbers, because numbers are infinite. And you can say, well, God the Father is like the infinity of the numbers, and God the Son would be like the even numbers, and God the Holy Spirit, the odd numbers. I said, no, you can't do that. Because that would imply that God the Son in that example is missing all of the odd numbers and God the Holy Spirit's missing all the even numbers.

All three of them are absolutely perfect. All three of them have everything identically. Everything. And that's again what we have to understand. There isn't any difference in their knowledge. There isn't any difference in their loving. All three are absolutely, completely, totally, and perfectly identical. So the only thing that's distinct is simply the relationships. We still need to be able to see that, yes, there are three persons. And so we talk about them. We can talk about their different, you know, we apply different attributes, as we talked earlier about Creator, Redeemer, and Sanctifier. We can look around. I mean, anytime, think about any artist. If somebody is really schooled in art, they can look at something and they go, oh, that's a Michelangelo, or that's a Monet, or whatever. They just have to look at it. Well, then there are people that are pretty skilled frauds. So now you get these scholars, and they can look at it and say, no, this is fake, because this isn't quite the way that they made their brushstrokes. There are specific things that an artist leaves behind. There are vestiges that tell us who the particular artist is that painted this thing or that did this sculpture or whatever. Well, God is the ultimate artist. And so there are things that are going to be able to demonstrate that this is He who did it. And you look around creation, there are threes all over the place. Lots and lots and lots of threes. And so again, when you look at it from that perspective, you begin to see that God has indeed left the vestige of Himself on all kinds of things. And He's left it in us. We talked about last time, we're made in His image and likeness. So God is truth. God is love. God is life. So you think about your soul, because again, remember we started talking about how whatever we can say about the interior of the human person, we can say about God. Okay, your soul, we'll talk about this when we talk about creation next time. Your soul is the principle of life. Your soul has two faculties, the mind and the will. So you have knowledge, you can love, and you have life. So love, life, and truth, just like God. And so He made you in His image and likeness. That's how you understand that. So you don't run around thinking that you're a Trinity, obviously, because you're not. But you see again that vestige that is there, that God left that Trinitarian imprint within each one of us, so that we have life, we are made for truth, we are made for love. Now, if I've got you totally confused, that's not entirely a bad thing. What would be a really bad thing is if you walked out of here saying, now I understand the Trinity. I've never understood the Trinity before, but now I do. If you walked out doing that, I have failed, because we will never understand the Trinity. And so this is an important point to understand. God is an absolute mystery. And again, that's a technical term, an absolute mystery. A mystery is a revealed truth which totally surpasses the capacity of the human mind. But once it has been revealed by God, then we can know something about it. But we would never have come to a knowledge of any of it through our own observance or observation. So in other words, even though we can look around and see all kinds of threes, we can only attribute that to God because we know that He's a Trinity. But we wouldn't be able to look around and say, well, look at all the threes. Obviously, God must be a Trinity. Doesn't work that way. He's an absolute mystery. And so an absolute mystery is one that concerns God Himself. And so there are three absolute mysteries: the Trinity, the Incarnation, and grace. Grace is the life of God. So anything that is dealing with God Himself is an absolute mystery. And what that means is that it not only will surpass our capability in this life, but also in the next life. Even in heaven, you will never fully understand the Trinity. That's why I said, if you're walking out of here tonight saying, I understand the Trinity now, I have failed. Because you will never understand the Trinity. But that's going to be part of the beauty of heaven. Think about what heaven is going to be, because there's always infinitely more. If you already had everything, you're going to be bored. And think about a scientist. If scientists know, if you put all these different things in the elemental table, you put these things together and this is what happens.
If everything was suddenly infused into the mind of a scientist, a chemist, to be able to know every single possibility, do you think there'd be anything interesting left for him? He'd be bored out of his skull. Yeah, so what? I already knew that. No, what's interesting is to find something new, to be able to put these things together. In heaven, there will be infinitely more for eternity. And so you're going to be looking at God and you're going to be blown away. In heaven, as we talked about last time, there are no instances. There's not a second or whatever, but let's say for a moment that there is. At every instance of your eternity, which is, again, obviously an oxymoron, but at every instance of your eternity, you will look at God, you will be absolutely filled to the fullness of your capacity to be filled with love and truth, you will be completely blown away, and then you'll open your eyes to an entirely new vision of God, which will absolutely, completely fill you with love and truth and completely blow you away so that you can open your eyes again and be completely blown away again. And it will never end. That's the beauty of what it is. There's always more. And there's always infinitely more. So when we look at it and say, but if it's an absolute truth and I'll never get it, well, gee, what a bummer. It's like, no, it's not a bummer. It means that there's always more that we can delve into and we will never come to the end of it. And it will always be of not only interest, but it will be the greatest thing for us. And so I'll just leave you with this little story of St. Augustine. St. Augustine was one who wrote a number of treatises, and one of them on the Trinity. As he was trying to understand it, at one time he was the Bishop of Hippo in Northern Africa. And so he's walking along the shore of the ocean, and he got stuck at a certain point, and he's trying to figure this out. And as he comes along, as he's walking along the shore, he comes upon a little boy who's digging in the sand, and the little boy digs a hole, and the wave comes in and fills up his hole, and the little boy digs some more, and the wave comes in and fills up his hole. And Augustine stands there and watches this for a little while. And he realizes finally what the kid is trying to do is dig a hole big enough to get the whole ocean into his hole. And he looks at him and he says, little boy, no matter how hard you try, you're never going to get the whole ocean into your hole. And the child looked up and said, Augustine, no matter how hard you try, you will never understand the Trinity. And then disappeared. It was a vision of an angel to be able to say, you're stuck because you're never going to get it. So do what you can, but it's going to be beyond you. It's going to be beyond you for all eternity. So with that, we'll leave you with the sign of the Trinity. The Lord be with you. And may the blessing of Almighty God, the Father, the Son, and the Holy Spirit descend upon you and remain with you forever. Amen.

0: Have you ever heard someone say that Catholic theology is too dogmatic, that the faith should be freer, more liberal? G.K. Chesterton says, "There will be no end to the weary debates about liberalizing theology until people face the fact that the only liberal part of it is really the dogmatic part." Their problem, he says, is not that there's not enough freedom in the dogma, but rather too much. The dogma gives a man too much freedom when it permits him to fall, which means he's actually responsible for his sins. The dogma even gives God too much freedom when it permits him to suffer and die. It's not the doctrines that limit us, it's the denial of them. It's only the truth that makes us free.
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Welcome back to Beauty, Truth, and Goodness, the Fundamentals of Catholicism. And let's begin tonight with prayer. In the name of the Father, and of the Son, and of the Holy Spirit, Amen. Our Father, who art in heaven, hallowed be thy name. Thy kingdom come, thy will be done, on earth as it is in heaven. Give us this day our daily bread, and forgive us our trespasses, as we forgive those who trespass against us. And lead us not into temptation, but deliver us from evil. Amen. In the name of the Father, and of the Son, and of the Holy Spirit. Amen. At the end of our last program, we had been talking about the human soul. We talked about the fact that there are actually three different kinds of souls. Remember, we defined the soul as the principle of life in a living being. So anything that has life has a soul. And we talked about the fact there are three different types of souls: vegetative souls, which is what plants have, and then sensitive souls, which is what an animal has, and then rational souls, which is what human persons have. And so we're able to think rationally. And then we talked about the difference between what is natural and what is supernatural. And so supernatural, the word itself, just means above nature. So it is above what is natural to something. And so this becomes an important thing. We talked about how in theology, the natural is contrasted with the supernatural. And so then the question becomes, as we look at our own soul, is the human soul natural or supernatural? In other words, is it just part of our natural being, or is it part of God? The Manichees actually thought that the human soul proceeded by emanation from the essence of God, and therefore they thought the soul was part of God. Obviously, if you think back to when we talked about God and we said he's perfectly simple and you can't separate him out in any way, you can't make all those divisions and distinctions, that should tell us then obviously that was a heresy. And indeed it was. The Manichaean heresy, this was part of that. The soul is natural. It's just part of who we are as human persons. We are a composite of body and soul. And so the soul then, if it were part of God, would have to be unchangeable, because we've already seen that God cannot change. And if the soul is made up of the mind and the will, and we obviously know that we can change our minds, then we can't be part of God, because God is unchangeable. And we also realize there's another problem, that if the soul was supernatural, that is, if our soul was actually part of God, the moment that we would sin, we would destroy ourselves, because God cannot sin. God cannot be the author of anything that is evil. And so if the soul was something supernatural, then we wouldn't be able to sin. And obviously we all know that that's not reality. So remember last time we talked about the fact that the soul is created individually at the moment that we are conceived and infused into the body. So the parents provide the physical matter for the person, and God provides the spiritual matter. And so we are made up of both body and soul. And God, like I said, creates the soul at the very moment of creation, or at the very moment that of conception. That becomes an important thing, because we live in a day and age now where lots of people are buying into the Hindu ideas of reincarnation. Oh, I used to live back a few lives ago, and how many lives have I lived, and so on. No, God does not hate you. Do you think he

would want you to do this again and again and again and again and again until you get it right? Beyond that, all you need to think about, especially for the women who are here, think about this. The idea of reincarnation is that if you do really well this time around, you'll be higher the next time. And if you don't do very well, you'll go lower the next time. Well, they look at men as being higher than women. And so, ladies, if you do really well in this lifetime, you can be a man next time. Oh, wouldn't that be just great, huh? And I guess if you don't, maybe you can be a duck or something. I don't know. But, it's stupidity. You only have one life to live in this world. Thanks be to God. Like I said, who'd want to do this more than once? Yuck. We're made for heaven. We're not made merely for earth. Yes, the word human means the earth. We're made from the humus, from the dirt of the earth. But we are made for heaven. And so that becomes a very important point for us to understand, is that these ideas like reincarnation are things that absolutely must be rejected. That would be complete heresy. And so your soul was infused into you at the moment of your conception, and it was created at that moment. So it's not like God's got a warehouse of souls sitting up there saying, okay, who's going to come next and inhabit this body? No, no, no. You are a unique individual, and there is only one of you, and there will only be one of you, ever. And so you weren't around 10,000 years ago, or you weren't your grandma in the last lifetime or something like that. It isn't going to work that way at all. And so all we have to do, even when we look at the idea of the soul being infused at the moment of conception, even scientifically now it can be very clearly proven that from the moment of conception the cell begins to divide, and there can be no doubt that there is life in a dividing cell. It's not happening all by itself. And so there has to be life, which is obviously and clearly separate from the life of the mother. And so therefore we can recognize there is a separate unique entity, a unique life, and as we would understand it, because it has a human soul, a unique person from the very moment of conception. Now when we talk about the supernatural, it is important to note that the supernatural is not some existing being or thing. It's not something that's out there like a ball of something or whatever that we can get a hold of. It does not exist in itself, but rather the supernatural exists in something else, which is interesting because in us, where does the supernatural exist? In the soul. So we've already said that the soul is natural, and now we're saying is the supernatural exists within the soul. And it does. The supernatural, therefore, assumes an already existing created nature which receives it and in which it operates. And so the theological idiom is grace builds on nature. So God takes what is natural and then he adds the supernatural on top of that, and that affects everything that we do. So the supernatural is not merely added to human nature, it affects us intrinsically. There is an entire difference between a person who is in the state of grace and a person who is not. A complete difference between those two things. And so the supernatural permeates our powers and our beings and raises us to a divine level of acting and of being. That sounds pretty astounding, and it is. To think that you and I can operate in a divine way. But this isn't just some idea that somebody came up with. That comes right out of the Bible. St. Peter tells us that we have become partakers of the divine nature. That's a reality. We are baptized into Jesus. Jesus is God. We share in his nature. And so we have been elevated to that divine level. And provided that we are in the state of grace, we actually have the ability to act in a divine manner. That, again, sounds a little bit mind-boggling to us. But it is the simple reality. We begin to see the dignity of the human person. We're going to spend an entire program just dealing with the dignity of the human person, because it is not understood and it is not accepted by most people. Even by most Catholics, they don't understand their dignity. So we want to cover that and make sure people really understand

they are as human persons made in the image and likeness of God and redeemed by Jesus Christ. So, now we look at ourselves and we realize that, as we talked about last time, we are immortal. The soul cannot die. Why did God make us immortal? Why would God make us so that we can't die? The body obviously dies. We'll talk more about that. But why did God make us so that the soul can't die? So that we could be with Him forever. Because He loves us that much that He wants us to be with Him forever. So anybody who grew up with the Baltimore Catechism knew all the answers to this right from the very beginning. Why did God create me? To know Him, to love Him, to serve Him in this world, and to be happy with Him forever in the next. That's why He made us. He made us for heaven. And that, again, becomes an important thing because we can't get there by ourselves. The end of the human person is supernatural. Now, that becomes a bit of a problem because all that we can do by ourselves is what is natural. We can't do something that's supernatural, but as I mentioned a minute ago, we now can act on a divine level, in a divine manner. So we can act in a supernatural way because we have grace. And that's what's necessary for us to be able to get to heaven. That's what's necessary for us to be able to live in that divine manner. And so grace, we'll spend an entire couple of hours talking about grace, but for tonight, we'll just define it very simply as grace is God's life. God's life in us. Sanctifying grace is God's life in us. So, now, let's think about this for a minute. Many of you here have a dog or a cat, a pet of some sort, maybe a goldfish, whatever it may be. So think about your pet. Do you sit your pet down at the dinner table? Share dinner with him? Have a conversation with him? Does your dog talk back? And are you able to really relate in that kind of a way? No. They can't because they're not human. They don't share human life. But there's a finite difference between us and a dog. There is an infinite difference between us and God. And so if we look at that and say, well, wait a minute, we are invited to sit at God's table. He's our Father, and He wants us in heaven to be able to be seated at the table of God. How can we do that? If a dog doesn't sit at our dinner table and carry on a conversation, and that's a finite difference, how are we going to be able to sit at the table of God when there is an infinite difference between us and God? That's what grace does. That elevates us to that divine level of acting and being. So we participate in the divine nature, and we participate in the divine life. So to allow a dog to sit at our table, the dog would somehow have to become human. To allow us to sit at God's table, we would somehow have to become divine. And that's exactly what happens. We don't become God, but we share or participate in His divine nature. Now, if we think about Adam and Eve for a minute, when Adam and Eve were created, did they have sanctifying grace? Did they have that life of God in them? The answer is yes. Otherwise, they would have been frustrated. They would have been made for a particular purpose that they could never have achieved. And so God created them with that grace. Now, before we talk more about what happened with Adam and Eve, we'll get to that actually in the next program, we need to get to an area that is of interest to a lot of people, angels. What are angels? What kind of being is an angel? An angel is a person. Remember when we defined a person a couple of weeks ago, we said a person is a living being with a mind and a free will. So that means angels are living beings who have a mind and a free will. They are pure spirit. In other words, there is no body. So if we're going to paint an angel, well, technically that's impossible to do because they don't have a body to be able to paint. They're pure spirit. Each one of us has a guardian angel.
Our guardian angel was given to us at the moment that we were conceived.

He's with you right here, right now. I assume your guardian angel is very happy that you're here. As long as I'm speaking the truth anyway, your guardian angel will be real happy that you're here. And yet, we can't see them. They're pure spirit. They don't have bodies. They don't take up any space. You know, back in the Middle Ages, they came up with all these goofy things like how many angels can dance on the head of a pin and all those sorts of stupid things. The answer is as many as want to, because they don't take up any space. You can have 10,000 angels on the head of a pin. Doesn't matter. But actually, the reality regarding angels is they are wherever they're doing their work. The angels are wherever they are doing their work. Just that simple. So if God wants 10,000 angels to be working at this point, that's exactly where 10,000 of them will be, wherever they happen to be doing their work. Now, the word angel actually comes from the Greek word angelos, and it's a word that means messenger. And so actually, angels are created to be messengers between God and us, which again is a pretty remarkable thing when you stop and think about it, because angels are higher than we are by nature. And yet their purpose is for us. They were created by God for us. Pretty astounding, actually. And their name actually defines a function, not a nature. So we can talk about an angelic nature, but actually their name, the word angel, defines what they do more than who they are. And so it's a function. But angels are persons, pure spirit, who are created by God to be messengers to humanity. That's why each one has a guardian angel. And by the way, speaking of your guardian angel, you might be interested to know that your guardian angel wasn't merely assigned to you. In other words, you think about it and your poor angel would go, "Oh no, Lord, not that one." No. Your angel chose you. Think about that. You are loved so much that your angel picked you. That's pretty amazing. So how much does God love you? If an angel loves you that much that they are going to commit to be with you from the first moment that you are conceived all the way through your life, at every moment, they never ever leave you. If you go to purgatory, they will be with you in purgatory. If you go the wrong direction, they drop you off at the door. They will not go in there. But if you go to heaven, they will spend eternity with you. Or you really the other way around, you will spend eternity with them. But the fact is that your angel chose you. Your angel finds it a privilege to be with you. And so we need to learn to start paying attention to our guardian angel. Most of us even forget that we have one. Or we think guardian angels are for little kids, and aren't they cute, you know, and that's a nice picture of the kid crossing the bridge or whatever. No, no, no. Guardian angels are extraordinarily powerful beings, and each one of us has an angel that is our own. Your angel is a person, has his own name, and he has his own purpose, his own function. Guardian angels technically can come from any one of the 9 choirs of angels. But that's, we don't need to be getting into all that tonight. But the fact is, you might have a really, really, really, really powerful angel. Or even if yours is from the lowest choir, it doesn't matter. He's still an extraordinarily powerful being. And actually more powerful at this point than Satan, even though Satan was the highest of the angels that God created. Because your angel has grace, and Satan doesn't. Anyway, I guess I just answered my next question. Do angels need sanctifying grace? The answer is yes. The beatific vision, the word beatific literally means blessed or happy. The beatific vision is the face-to-face vision of God. That's what we are called to for eternity. That's also what angels were called to. The beatific vision is something which is natural only to God, and therefore it is supernatural to any creature. And your angel is a creature. And so he was created outside of time, but, you know, nonetheless, created. He has a beginning. Your angel, being a person, cannot die. So he doesn't have a soul because he's pure spirit, but your angel cannot die, just like your soul cannot die. Now, having sanctifying grace, however, we need to be very clear, is not the same thing as

as being in the beatific vision. And so the angels were created with grace, and then before being admitted into the beatific vision, they were tested in their love for God. Those who passed the test went immediately into the beatific vision to be able to go into heaven at that point and see God face to face for the rest of eternity. Those who failed the test went the other way, and they will never see God ever because they have separated themselves from Him. And so the thing when you consider the test of the angels, people wonder what the test was. We don't know for certain, but from the various exorcisms that have been done over the years and so on, it becomes fairly evident that it really had to do with two things. First of all, that there would be a little tiny baby, and the angels would be asked to bow down and worship a human baby. And they looked at that and said, wait a minute, a human baby is way below us, and we are not God. We're not going to bow down and worship a human baby. But they knew that that human baby was God, and they couldn't handle that idea. And then there was another problem that they had, and that was that there was a human woman who was going to be higher than they were. And so by nature, we are way below the angels, but in heaven, the one who loves the most is the one who has the highest position. And so we'll talk about Our Lady in a few weeks, but nonetheless, she loved more than all of the angels. She was going to be their queen. And so they had to be obedient to a human woman and bow down and worship the child that to whom that woman would give birth. And some of them said, oh, no, no. No, we're not going to do that. That was their test. Would they believe in the incarnation? Would they believe in the Immaculate Conception? The fact that Our Lady would be without sin, the fact that God would become man and be born of a woman, that's what they had to be tested on. And those who would say yes, they would enter in. Those who would say no would be banished forever. Now, some people think that it's unfair because the angels only had one chance. Look at us. I mean, how many chances do we get? We fall, we sin, we get to confession, we fall, we do it again, over and over and over again. We're weak, we're sinful human beings. But the angels had one chance, one choice to make. And people think that was unfair, but the reality is that when an angel, because he is a pure spirit, when an angel makes a choice, they make a choice with their whole being in an irrevocable manner. Which again brings that back to your guardian angel. When they chose you with their whole being. When Jesus says, love God and neighbor with your whole heart and soul and strength, it's exactly what your angel does. He chose you with his whole being and therefore in an irrevocable manner. That is exactly what happened at the very beginning. So God gives them this test. They make a choice. And we have to understand, a lot of the dumb things that we do, we don't really necessarily fully understand what we're doing. You know, how many times have we done something and then we get burned by it and think, oh man, if I would have known that before, I wouldn't have done it. But the angels knew what they were doing. And not only did they know that this little baby was God and this human woman was indeed going to be higher than they, but they knew exactly what would follow from their choice. We don't necessarily know that. When we make a choice, we don't know what's going to happen with point by point by point. They knew. They knew exactly what was going to happen when they said no. So it wasn't that they didn't get it, that they didn't understand that, you know, this is unfair. How could this be? No, they had that knowledge. And they not only had the knowledge of the mystery that was put before them, they had the knowledge of what would follow from their decision. And they made that decision ever anyway, with their whole being. That's why they don't have a second chance. We struggle with the passions. We struggle with concupiscence, the weakness of the flesh, and so on, and with ignorance. And it's very, very difficult for us to put our whole being into a single act. That's why we have lots of chances. But that's the only way that an angel can do something, is put his whole being into it. That's why they have only one chance. Now, why did God create angels? Well, to share his love, but again, why angels?

Remember last time we were talking about how there are degrees of perfection. God starts with the inanimate and works his way to the animate and so on. So we can look in material creation, we can see this progression of perfection, but then we get to us, and then there's the skip to God. We say, well, wait a minute, wouldn't it make sense there'd be something in between? We are made of both body and spirit. God is pure spirit. Wouldn't it make sense there'd be some people, or persons rather, not people, but persons who are pure spirit between us and God? And that's exactly what he did. And so the angels are also with each one, interestingly, each angel, I mean, this is stuff you really don't probably want to know, but each angel is its own species. And so there isn't a whole species of angel. Each angel is his own individual species, and each angel is arranged according to knowledge. Power and knowledge are the same thing in this way. And so the more intelligent the angel is, or the more powerful the angel is, the higher he is. So each one is individual and unique, and they go right along, up more and more toward God. And so they become more perfect. And what that means as far as the intelligence goes is that each angel organizes more information with fewer concepts. You think about us, we need thousands of concepts to be able to get all the knowledge that we have. God needs one. He knows himself, and in knowing himself, he knows everything, and he knows it perfectly. Angels, on the other hand, the smartest one, who knows how many concepts he needs, maybe 10, 15, 20, we have no idea. But, you know, in other words, all that they know in just a few concepts. And as they go down, they need more and more concepts. When you get to us, again, we need lots of them. And so that's the situation for the angels when we look at that. And so when we consider the fall of the angels, we have to recognize it was pride. Again, they didn't have a body to be tempted with anything. It was pure pride. They rejected what God wanted out of pride. Ultimately, that's at the root of every one of our sins. So when we come back, we will take up the question of Satan, and then we will look also at the creation of humanity. The Lord be with you. And may the blessing of Almighty God, the Father, the Son, and the Holy Spirit descend upon you and remain with you forever. Amen.

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2: So Psalm 112 is in Book 5 of the Psalms, which is the last book of the Psalms, is broken into five books. This is in Book 5. It starts off, alleluia. Blessed the man who honors, reverence, respects, fears the Lord, who takes great delight in his commandments. See, one of the things I told the kids today is that I think the big problem when we teach young people the faith, it's typically don'ts. Don't have sex. Don't drink alcohol. Don't do drugs. Don't look at porn. Don't. So in their minds, we teach it that way. It's a bunch of rules and regulations and moral codes. My parents are always telling me what I can't do. And it should be rather, what does God's love free you to do?
4: For more about the Psalms, visit EWTN.com, go to search, and type in Psalms.
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2: 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I'm your host, Deacon Harold Burke Sivers, and you're listening on the EWTN Global Catholic Radio Network. Happy Friday, everybody. I know you're looking forward to the weekend, as am I. I'm back in the parish, and our auxiliary bishop, Bishop Peter Smith, will be visiting my little parish, Immaculate Heart of Mary, and so I'm excited to serve as deacon for him. It's always good to be with him. Obviously, I don't see him nearly as much because of my travels, and now he's a bishop. When I first met Bishop Peter, he was a priest, and one of the few priests that actually invited me to come and speak in this archdiocese. So I'm incredibly grateful to him, and so looking forward to serving with him on Sunday. I'm also incredibly grateful to all the people that Dr. Marcus Peter and I met during our tour in Ohio this week. That this is the hour tour. This was actually the last tour stop. We were very busy this year. We had tour stops in the great state of Texas, and in South Dakota, and then in Kansas, Nebraska, and Missouri, and then in Ohio. So this is our last tour stop together. You know, we both get incredibly busy coming up here, so we were so grateful to have this time together. And it went so incredibly well that we're planning to do something bigger and better even for next summer. We're going to start planning now for next summer. Different topics, different theme for the tour, different talks we're going to give. And we're just so edified by the awesome people of God that we've met during the tour this year. This is the hour tour. So I want to say thank you to everybody in Norwalk, Ohio, Chagrin Falls, Independence, and last night in Mason, Ohio, near Cincinnati. Thank you, all the pastors and all the parish coordinators who worked with our team to get us there and to make these nights possible. It was beautiful. And I want to give a special shout out to all the EWTN radio members, members of the radio family who were there, especially the folks at The Rock Catholic Radio in Cleveland. Thank all of you so much, and all the people that came out. The people have said, I've been watching you for years on EWTN on television, and we love your radio show. We love Ace. We love, you know, it was really, really wonderful. And it just never ceases to amaze me, the impact of EWTN. You know, like literally everywhere I go, you know, people talk about the network and the impact Mother Angelica has made, you know, or the friars, you know, oh, we love Father Joseph, you know, we've loved Father Leonard, love Father Pascal, and, you know, you know what it's like? It's like meeting people from your family. You know, these people I've never met before, but they feel like you know them. because they know you.

0: in there. I mean, if in the face of overwhelming options and trying to discern, is this God? Is this me? You know, what's the impact going to be? How can we actually stop worrying about the, you know, because what happens sometimes, we worry so much about how to make the decision, is it the right decision, that we end up not making a decision. You know, and when we don't do that, sometimes we hinder what God wants to do in our life or in the life of others. trust me, I have been there, my friends, and so have many of us. So, how do we go come to actually make good decisions in the face of overwhelming options? Stop worrying, make a decision, and again, end up making a decision. Even sometimes, my friends, we don't know it at the time because we think we're following God's will. We think we're doing the right thing, but it's actually, it ends up not being the right decision. But God allowed us to go down that road because we needed to learn something. We needed to grow in our spirituality. We needed to mature emotionally. And sometimes mistakes help us to do that. They really do. It helps to stretch us. You know, like think about a rubber band, my friends. A rubber band is only truly useful when it's stretched, right? So sometimes we have to be stretched by the Lord in order to and take us down, or we make a decision that we think that we're following the Lord, and the Lord honors that we've honestly believe we're doing the right thing. But Lord says, actually, it's not what I want you to do ultimately. But since you've gone down this road, let me give you a lesson. Let me help you here, and then help, you know, through the grace of the Holy Spirit and through discernment and through the lives of other peoples and through circumstances and instances that are God instances. You know, let me take you to the right path, but you know you're going to learn and grow from the path that you're taking now. So how do we actually do that? How do we make good decisions? That's our topic today on Beacon of Truth. And of course, we'd love to hear from you today. Give us a call, 833-288-EWTN. 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I got to tell you, I make good decisions every day when I rely on the people that help bring this show each and every day. I'm talking about Matt Gabinski, who'll be screening your calls today, Michael McCall and Pedro Quiles, who help us out on social media, and our producer, who always makes the decisions from the heart. Ace McKay. Ace, how you doing?
1: I'm good. It's Friday, so I'm doing great. It's interesting as we talk about this, because obviously when you still have kids at home, you're trying to help them make wise choices. Mm-hmm. I get home last night and my son's like, and this is totally out of the blue, first time, he's 15. He goes, "Hey, my friends are having a Bible study at their house. Can I go?" And I'm like, I don't know that I could say yes to anything faster than for you to say
0: there
1: something.
0: You go.
1: So we talked a little bit about it, and just because it's a group of his friends that I know, but I've not known them in this capacity. And I'm like, are they going to feed you? Do we need dinner? Do you need to bring anything? All the stuff, right? And then when I picked him up, I was like, what'd you guys talk about? Talk about temptation? I was like, how'd that go? He goes, we all had the same struggles. I go, never forget that.
0: Yep. Oh, how about that?
1: So it was very cool.
0: Wow. I mean, how often, you know how many parents out there would just, fall over themselves with their son or daughter. Mom, can I ask you a question? And you think, oh, here it comes. Something's coming. Mm-hmm. This is a Bible study. Can I go? Like, what? Of course you can go. What? Yeah, I love that. And I love the fact that when young people make the decision to say yes to Jesus, mm-hmm. Because Ace, the fact is that the median age of a young person who makes the intellectual decision I am not.

0: no longer Catholic is 13 years old.
1: Mm.
0: 13. And so they've effectively left the faith before they even left their parents' house.
1: Yeah.
0: You know, so when we're making decisions for our kids, we always, how do I help my child foster a deep, intimate relationship with Jesus?
1: Mm.
0: And it that doesn't always come from straight up catechesis. Yeah. Or dogma, or, you know, it doesn't come from just teaching them like a subject in school. They have to fall in love with you. How do they get to know Jesus, know his heart, know his love, know him?
1: Yeah.
0: You know, because I remember a young person was struggling with this, and they said to me, well, I don't know how to have a personal relationship with Jesus because he's dead. And I said, oh, no, just the opposite is true, my friends.
1: Mm-hmm.
0: The reason why you can have a relationship with Jesus Christ because he's alive.
1: That's right.
0: That's the key. And he went, oh, you I said, remember the resurrection? Oh, yeah. See, but it's a thing because they can't see Jesus or touch him physically, they think they can't have a relationship.
1: Yeah.
0: You know, so, yeah. Oh, man, love this topic. How to make decisions today on Beacon of Truth. Tina, we see you there in Florida. We'll get to you after the break, and we'd love to hear from you. Give us a call today. How to make good decisions, 833-288-EWTN. 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
2: 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Saint Tarcisius was a 12-year-old Christian acolyte and martyr in 3rd century Rome, who became a shining example of resolute faith and devotion. During a time of fierce persecution, young Tarcisius volunteered to take the Eucharist to condemned Christian prisoners when deacons were in danger of being recognized and arrested. Carrying the Blessed Sacrament close to his heart, he was confronted by a group of pagan boys who demanded he show them what he was hiding. When he refused, they attacked him with clubs and stones, but he never surrendered the Holy Eucharist. A fellow Christian came to his aid and drove the attackers away, but Tarcisius died from his injuries. He was buried in the catacombs of St. Callistus. The church honors him as the martyr of the Eucharist. May the life of St. Tarcisius inspire you to grow closer to Christ today. St. Tarcisius, pray for us. To sign up for the Daily Saint emails, please visit EWTN.com/Daily Saint.

0: intro. What? If that intro doesn't say welcome to Friday, I don't know what does.
1: That's right. Anytime something like this comes on in the car, I look, maybe my son or my daughter's in the car, I look at them and go, Watchmen! And they just look at me like I got three heads.
0: Yeah, like oh, Dad.
1: Watch you do what? Yeah.
0: What? Have your kids got to the age where, like, you know, you drop them off to school, and then before you used to hug you and kiss you and go off, and then they're like, just drop me off a block away from school, or you
1: know, well, I have drivers now. Yeah, I have drivers, but I have done that to, like, hey, yeah. Dad, is it okay if I don't hug you? I'll give you two hugs after school when we get home. That's what my daughters used to do. I'm like, I said, so you don't have to make excuses. I was that kid, too. Like, I get that, you know.
0: Yeah, I used to take the bus to school, so it was never an issue. Especially in high school, yeah, I took the bus. It was great. And I used to went with my best friend, who used to also went to the same high school I did. So yes, I used to walk to his house.
1: Yeah.
0: We used to catch the bus together. And then on the way home, it was different. Like, during wrestling season, I'd be late, and, you know, I had to say, which one am I going to take? And stuff like that. So I pretty much managed myself. Transportation-wise.
1: Yeah, when my girls were little, because I hated the bus, I didn't subject them to that. I'm like, I know your school's further away than, you know, it'd be easier to put your, you know, on the bus. But I was like, nah, I hated it. I don't want to even think about what could be happening that could scare you, freak you out, bully you, yeah. Whatever.
0: So I'm talking about public transportation bus, not
1: No, they haven't done that either. The closest to that was when I actually took the girls to their first concert to see one of their bands in Chicago. We were living in Fort Wayne at the time, and I let them skip school. It was like a Wednesday, and I was like, hey, we're going to go to Chicago for the day. And we did one of those double-deckers that took from, you know, city to city. So we got up early, sat up on the top in the front, so it felt like we were driving, you know, and, you know, they were probably like 10 and 8, I think. So it was one of those like boy band, you know, kind of situations.
0: Yeah.
1: But I was like, all right, come on, let's go. And so it was fun. So that they've been on that kind of bus, just not on a school bus.
0: Yeah. Yeah. And when my kids were in high school, they sometimes had to take the bus, and I rode with them to show them, okay, if somebody gets on that is loud or drunk or high or something, like, here's what you do. And I, you know, all the safety stuff, here's what you get off, you know, here's, you know, make sure you look for this. And, you know, so, I mean, because you have to sometimes, especially with kids these days, you got to try teach them street smarts.
1: Yeah.
0: You know?
1: Well, I do that when we're watching movies or TV shows. Like, Ryan and I went and saw the new Spider-Man on Saturday, and there's a scene where Peter Parker walks into a party, and just a guy at the party hands him a red Solo cup. And he drinks it. And I look at Ryan, I go, never do
0: exactly.
1: that. I said, even if you know everyone in the room, do not. And he was like, oh, I know. I was like, okay, bud. I was like, I'm just making sure. Because I would do that with the girls, too. Like, they would, like, be watching a show, and, like, one of their favorite, you know, actresses would be in, like, a what I would consider a little scandalous for their age. And I just turn them and go, don't ever wear that. And they'll go, okay, you know.
0: Yep.
1: So they knew what they knew. The parameters, like, you know, there are certain things that don't look to that and think that that's the way to be cool. That's the way to fit in. Like, you're going to have style. You're going to have some boundaries. Like, you have to set that in place.
0: Yeah, absolutely. See that? Look at that. You get child safety tips and advice for no extra cost.
1: That's right. That's for free, baby. That's for free.
0: Yeah, it's free. How to make decisions. I'm Deacon Harold Burke, series listening to Beacon of Truth, and that's our topic for this Friday. How to make good decisions. How do you discern whether it's you, your will, God's will, if you have overwhelming options, how do you stop worrying and actually make a decision? Because if we don't, then we end up not making a decision at all. Mm-hmm. I would love to hear from you today, 833-288-EWTN. That's 833-288-EWTN. 3986.
1: Well, if you're like me, you put a drink down on the table and you don't want to leave the ring, well, you need some really cool coasters. 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
2: Thank you so much, Deacon Harold. This is my first time calling.
0: Yeah, oh, great. Oh, we love having you on, Tina. Thank you so much for calling.
2: Yes. Yep, I feel like I know you, just like what you're talking about, the EWTN family. So it's
0: yes.
2: so awesome. So anyway, Deacon, I'll make it short, but in my situation recently, it was a good situation. It wasn't like some major, you know, I've got to find new housing. It was something of a real blessing. Nevertheless, it was definitely a decision, and that decision was, where am I going to take a pilgrimage this year? Mm. And, you know, I've been very blessed of what I'm aware for sure that I am able to do that, you know, just with financial resources to be able to go somewhere to travel. So I started really praying way back in January, you know, like for fall. And I really had my heart set on Scotland, way up in the Highlands. There's an abbey, and I can't remember the name of it offhand. Nevertheless, I saw it on EWTN, actually, a show about these monks who are up there. And I thought, oh, that'd be awesome. I'd love to go up there. But as time was going on, I kept bringing it to the Lord, like, wow, Lord, can I, first of all, you know, permission, can I do this? Is this okay? Maybe I should just not, you know, maybe I should just save money. But then, you know, I kept vacillating back and forth, and that went on for some time.

0: And then St. John Vianney, oh, whom I love so much and who I'm so close to, that hit me. And plus, his feast day was just, wasn't it just last week? I'm like, that's it. Ours, France. And I became so excited, like the excitement and the peace. So that's it for me, are those two things, not necessarily in that order, but for sure the peace part is in my life the answer that the decision is good.
1: Yeah, did you go yet?
0: No, I'm going in October.
1: Oh, that's awesome. Oh, what a blessing, Tina. That's great. And you bring up a couple of very, very good points. In fact, it's funny. As you were talking, I was thinking to myself of my own process of discernment. And there's a little bit of fear, a little trepidation, a little bit thinking, God, is this something that, well, first of all, it was a little bit easier for me because I knew it was God's will because I didn't want to do it. You're like, oh, should I do this? And you're like, because most, no, isn't it true, Tina, that most of the time when you're discerning something like that, it's like there's two good options. And you're like, okay, I could see
0: Right.
1: this, I could see this, but which one? Like, and you start weighing cost benefit analysis, and then you bring God, okay, God, which one? Usually it's like that. But for me, it was like God was asking me to do something. I was like, no, I don't want to do that. That's why I knew it was from God. But it turns out, though, Tina, that when I started thinking more about the path that God was leading me on, and you nailed it. It's that sense of peace, tinged with some fear, because it's something new and something different that I didn't think that God wanted. No, I didn't think that the path that I was when I envisioned the path, I didn't see that coming. But yet, when I started going down that path. And there's two things, Tina, oh, I love your call, Tina. There's two things that gave me the peace that you're talking about. One was whenever I prayed the joyful mysteries of the rosary, the first joyful mystery, the Annunciation. Here's Mary, newly married. Angel Gabriel comes, God wants to do something amazing in your life. And as I prayed that, I was thinking, if God came to me and asked me to do something with my life, would I have the courage to say yes and respond the way the Blessed Mother did? Even though she did not understand all the implications of her yes, she trusted God enough to give her life to him. And can I do that? And then I was faced with that same situation. I mean, so these are the things that, and the more I went down that path, Tina, the more I felt that peace that you're talking about. And the peace that Jesus talks about in John's gospel, the peace that's beyond all understanding. And that, I think, and that kind of solidifies the decision for you when you find that peace.
0: Right. And this situation, like I said, this was a really beautiful situation, to even have the opportunity to,
1: Sure.
0: you know what I mean? This isn't like a bare bones living, am I gonna I mean, but actually, when I really look back at my entire life, I think of really, honestly, that's it. It always was that. It was always the sense of peace, and many times it was that sense of excitement. You know, like, wow, yeah, that's it. I'm on fire.
1: I totally get that. I felt exactly the same way. And the thing that for me, Tina, it was a tinged with a little bit of fear, because I had a family to take care of. So it was the financial piece that brought. So I no going. God just kept saying every time I prayed about it, Tina, God would say, "Trust me." Yeah, I money. Who I, ultimately, Deacon, who's in charge of money? I am. God would say, right? So it's all everything belongs to me, So I'm like, oh yeah, that's right, But to let go of that piece and to trust God with that, I think in a sense that was the hardest part because growing up with the single mom thing and all of that, I saw struggle, I saw, and I didn't want to go there again, you know, so, but God,

0: it's just so good. He goes, if you trust me, you know, it won't be easy, but you'll get that peace, and then you'll begin to understand why I have you going down this path. And he was so right. And I'm you know what, Tina, I'm sure you're going to have some amazing blessed experience in ours. It's a beautiful place, and you know, your heart is so open, and God is like, yes, Tina, come, because I want to fill it. So, oh, I'm looking forward to it. I got chills just thinking about, you know, what God may do for you on that trip to ours there. Is that part of a greater pilgrimage, like to France? So you, other places as well?
1: I've been to Lourdes 3 years ago, and okay. I don't know why I just didn't jump on up to ours. You know, I had a car. I could have just driven up there, but I don't know, you know. But, no, I've been before to Lourdes, which was amazing and beautiful. So, you know, anyway, this one is just like a for sure, and God willing, I always say that, you know, I never like to be, you know, gosh, disrespectful to the Lord, like, oh yeah, that's what I'm going to do. You know, I mean, according, you know what I mean?
0: Oh yeah. How to make decisions, 833-288-EWTN.

0: The Call, a call from God. Father Mitch Pacwa shares his experience.
1: I certainly had a bit of opposition. My father wasn't pleased with this at all, and he kept arguing with me. Once when I was 12, he said to me, "What do you want to be a priest for? Why don't you be a doctor? You don't have to be a priest to help people. You can be a doctor and get married, have kids." And I said to him then, "Dad, if I was a doctor and I help people get better, that would be very good. But later on, they're going to die anyway. So if I'm a priest and I hear somebody's confession and they go to heaven, that lasts forever. So that's better." And he didn't know what to say. And he continued to oppose the idea over the next years. Yet that didn't stop me. And even when he said, "I'm going to disinherit you if you become a priest." And on the day of my first Mass, he did. But as I also said to him then, he told me, "Okay, you're out of my will." I said, "Dad, I can't keep it anyway. It doesn't matter. I'm a Jesuit, and we can't keep the money, so it really doesn't affect me. The issue is I'm trying to follow what God, our Lord, is asking of me." And this has been where I have found the greatest joy, that doing what I believe through my own prayer and through reflection and thinking about it, and moving from a little boy's idea of what a priest would be like all the way to now in my early 50s, you know, realizing that this is exactly what I think is going to please God the most. And that's what I want to do, to please God.
2: For information on the priesthood or religious life, log on to www.ewtn.com/religious-life.

0: saved them for Friday. Just.
1: Oh, that bass, man. What?
0: He is carrying it.
1: That's gold. Oh, yeah.
0: There was a show I was watching last night, and the music that was playing underneath it, there was no dialogue, but just the music, it drew me in. And I had to Shazam it so that I could go downstairs and learn to play it. Like, it was like that, and I was like, I gotta know how to play that riff. And it was something kind of similar like this. Like, it was just a funky little, yep. You know, that's what music does.
1: Oh, yeah. I love this bass. It sounds like the, almost like the kind of like the intro to Sanford and Son.
0: Oh, yeah.
1: That's the same bass player who played on, Peg for, yep. on the Asia album for Steely Dan.
0: Yeah.
1: Yeah, the same bass player. Man.
0: Most of the music of that era was all the same studio guys.
1: Yeah, those same guys. Yeah. Just monster musicians. And they could read.

0: Sure.
1: You know, and that's the thing that this is, I think, part of the craft and the art that might be lost if people rely. Again, not saying don't use AI. I'm not saying that at all. But I'm saying if you rely too much on it, sight reading and feel and, you know, all the things that made those albums and that music and that era so great is, I fear, you know, and it, you know, that it might be, a lot of it might be lost because we're relying too much on the technology.
0: Sure. Well, and it's even like, you know, because I know I'm guilty of this as a self-taught musician, is you learn on your own, but then you kind of create bad habits or you don't think about the next thing. So, like, you know, it's always like learn your scales. But then how do you use that for improv, for solos, for composition, you know? And so you have to challenge yourself. But that's why I always say, don't just, like, in this world where everybody's playing and, you know, posting all their videos, and which is fine. I'm guilty of that, too. But do, like, play with other musicians, because when you are improvising, like, you know that from being on stage with bands, like, it is that improv and trusting the people around you that makes you better.
1: Yeah. And that's the same thing with our faith. I mean, like, for example, like a Bible study. Yes, there's some amazing Bible studies out there. Jeff Cabin's Great Adventure Bible Study, Father Mike Schmidt's Bible in the Year. You know, I have one, you know. I mean, so there's wonderful programs out there. And you can do them by yourself, right?
0: Yeah.
1: But it's better to do them together.
0: Mm-hmm.
1: You know, when you're hearing different perspectives and you're able to give your own perspective, you're like, oh, I didn't think about that. Or, oh, I could tie that to my, you know, when you're in that group dynamic, you know, I think the Holy Spirit flows a little more freely. And, you know, we're created to be together.
0: Yeah.
1: You know, the word became flesh and dwelt among us, right? Jesus wanted to touch us with his own hands and love us with his own heart. You know, the word didn't become flesh and have a Zoom meeting. Right. You know, Jesus wanted to be with us. And so I think we should foster that desire to be together as a family. Like we are in the EWTN family. We're together.
0: Mm-hmm.
1: You know, and I think we need to foster that togetherness more and more in the church.
0: Yeah, that's why I think it's cool when people still have book clubs, because, A, you're reading a book. You know, you could even do the same thing with music. Like, everybody's given an album assignment, you listen to it, and then you come together to talk about how it touched you. But I haven't seen those popping up just yet. At least not
1: room thing that you were
0: sure,
1: talking about.
0: But that's an in the moment, and you already know the album, which is fine too. It's kind of that. But that's the cool part, is when you're reading a book, listening to music, reading God's word, whatever, and then sharing, because someone else, because the same verses or the same text or the same music hits differently through the experience, how you experience it, what you've experienced prior to reading or hearing it. And that's what brings us closer to the other. He's like, wow, I haven't been where you've been. I would have never thought of it that way.
1: Yeah, yeah, yeah. It helps you to appreciate the great gift that that others can be in their life, and to empathize with their experience as well.
0: Amen.
1: I love that. I'm Deacon Harold Burke. Sarah's listening to Beacon of Truth. And today we're talking about how to make good decisions in the face of overwhelming options. And how can we actually stop worrying about whether we're making the right decision? And when we do that, sometimes we handicap ourselves and end up not making the decision. But how do we actually come to make a decision and to trust that we are doing God's will? That's our topic today. And of course, we would love to hear from you and maybe share your experience of how you came to make a decision in your life. 833-288-EWTN. That's 833-288-3986.
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1: All right, my friends, how to make decisions. Especially how do we discern God's will in making a decision? 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You know, we're often faced sometimes with overwhelming options, choices, decisions, and we worry so much about, am I doing the right thing? Is this the right decision? Where is this leading me? And sometimes we end up not making a decision because we're worried about the decision that we might make. I don't want to make the wrong decision. 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

0: 3986. So when we're unable to make a decision, and we've all been there at different things, make a decision about what to do about a situation in the family, a situation with a job, a decision about maybe even which parish to go to, or maybe father has asked you to be involved in a certain way in the parish, and you're trying to discern if you're discerning a call to the diaconate. If you're discerning, should I be married or not? Maybe I should enter the priesthood or religious life. We're all in a point in our lives where we're making decisions, and sometimes they're very important decisions. Not shying away from that, you know. So what happens then? Sometimes we get nervous. Sometimes we want to second guess ourselves, and we start comparing, you know, and contrasting, and we do that for so long. Often we end up not making a decision, you know, because we're paralyzed, maybe in the fear or paralyzed in the worry that we can't make decisions, and we end up what, having regrets, and, you know, and we can't prioritize, you know, we can't look at things objectively. So what can we do to overcome that? How can we make good decisions? Of course, relying not just on, you know, just rational thinking, but how do we bring God into the picture? That's our topic today, making how to make good decisions. 833-288-EWTN. That's 833-288-3986. So let me give you a few things that from my perspective that we can do. First, know yourself. Know who you are. I often used to say when I used to teach at the police academy, again, it's a secular thing because obviously you can't bring religion to a situation like that. You have to know yourself in order to grow yourself, right? And so if you want to grow spiritually, emotionally, you have to get to know yourself. So I think when you're making a decision, you have to think, okay, not what's best for me. Really understand your gifts, understand your talents, understand your temperament, and see, okay, if I'm going to make a decision, is this a decision that's built for me? Is this decision going to help me to become more of the person who God created me to be? You know, having a strong sense of what kind of person that you are and where you want to be, that I think helps you to narrow the decisions. If you really know yourself and put yourself, I mean, honestly and objectively, when you look at decisions, know, is this going to fit me and my personality, my prayer style, and all of that? That's what we're talking about today, how to make good decisions. 833-288 EWTN. That's 833-288-3986. Shannon is calling from Lubbock, Texas, listening on Our Lady of Victory Catholic Radio. Shannon, welcome to Beacon of Truth.
1: Hello, Deacon Harold.
0: Hello, great to hear from you today.
1: Good to hear your voice.
0: Yeah, go right ahead.
1: Okay, so if I'm faced a decision, if I need to make a decision, which is pretty important, what I'll do is I go to my circle of friends, and I learn this somewhere in Proverbs, okay? Because I don't trust myself to make a big decision. My friends, about five of them, four to five, know me very well. So I will I'll tell them what the question is and how, you know, what do they think, okay? Because that is going to be the opinion of the committee, so to speak. All right? And these are good and trusted friends that I've known for several years. And I am a stroke survivor, so my brain is not quite all there. But I trust these people, and I trust my friends that know me more than I trust myself to have a one decision. And what do you say? I'm not going to depend just on that one opinion, which is mine. So That's the way I make a difference.

0: vision as I go to my trusted friends and ask them, what do you think I should do? And I make it much easier that way, and it always works. I learned this in Proverbs, the book of Proverbs.
1: Oh, wonderful. You know what I love about what you said, Shannon, that's so awesome, is that you recognize your limitations and you recognize your weaknesses. This is an area that I'm weak in, and so I need to go to people. But here's the beautiful part, Shannon. You want the people that are not just going to tell you what you want to hear, but will tell you the truth. That's the beautiful part about it. And that's also when you know you can go to friends that will just look you in the eye and say, bam, this, and they'll help. In fact, what they can do is help you work through some of the things, maybe give you some additional things to think about that you didn't even think about before. That's how God works, Shannon. And you so beautifully illustrate how God sometimes brings other people into your lives he uses them as instruments to help you in your discernment of a decision. That's, for example, for me, when I was discerning leaving my career and speaking full time, one of the people that I brought into my life was Father Mitch Packwell. I mean, he was already my scripture professor in graduate school and a mentor, and we became friends. And so I went to him and I just wanted to see, what does he think? Because what he thought, I thought was important and mattered to me. You know, and I went to others as well. You know, not just like you, Shannon, not just one person. I went to several people, but several people who know me and several people who will tell me the truth and not what I want to hear. You know, and even if it's something that I don't want to hear, that's what I want to hear, because that's all part of the process. So I think that's very, very wise advice. And drawing from the scriptures, as you did from the book of Proverbs. That's awesome. It's wonderful, wonderful advice. So I talked about know who you are. And then Shannon just contributed, go to other people. Again, other people in your life that maybe God brought into your life to help you discern, to help you to make decision. People that aren't just your friends, but people that will tell you the truth, which may not always be what you want to hear. Excellent advice. Thank you so much, Shannon. And we'd love to hear from you today on Beacon of Truth as we're talking about how to make good decisions. How do we discern and make a decision that we believe that God has taken us down a certain path? 833-288-EWTN. That's 833-288-3986. Another thing that you can do when you're discerning is to properly order all of the information. So, for example, one of the things I did was when I was discerning, I went to adoration. Again, another good thing, find a place that's quiet, away from the noise, away from the distractions. And for me, if you're discerning something, there is no better place than adoration. Because you're in the presence of the living God, and you're pouring your heart out to him. And that's all he wants. He wants your heart. Lord, I'm just, so what I did, I went in there with a legal pad, a yellow legal pad. I had a pen. I'm old school. Sorry, I'm not into putting everything notes on my iPad thing. I mean, for me, the less I use technology for those kinds of things, the better for me. So I took a legal pad pen. I drew a line down the middle. I wrote pros and cons, and I started making a list. And I did it before Jesus. You know, here's some of the things that are good about me staying in my career. Here's some good things about me leaving. Here's some negative things. And I just started a process of ordering things. So actually, and it helped me to actually see it on paper and not just in my head. So it helped me to actually see the things that I'm thinking about, to see the things that I'm discerning, to see the things that I'm worried or concerned about. So ordering, and then it also helps you to prioritize. Okay, of all these things, which one is more important? And you start prioritizing those. And then you say, okay, again, at the top of the list, what do I believe that God wants me to do? You know, for example, a young person discerning college. You know, you're doing all the right things. You're looking at majors. You're looking at what they have to offer.

0: Hopefully you're looking, if it's a public a state school or something like that, they have a good Newman Center. Maybe Focus is there, which is okay. Some people can't afford the massive tuition of a private school anymore. I mean, you're at the point you have to mortgage a house just to send your kid to college. So if a state school, make sure you have a good Newman Center. You're discerning all of that. Financial aid, all of that. And you're talking to your parents, very, very good. But at the top of that list should be, where does God want me to be? Bring God into the conversation. Because wherever you go, wherever God is leading you, that's where you're going to flourish. That's where your gifts are going to be developed. Right? That's where God can really begin to take your faith in Him and your life to another level. So always make sure God is part of that conversation when you're ordering things in your life and trying to discern. Yeah, you make a list, you have priorities and say, okay, God, help me with this list. Because you're always bringing God into it constantly. And when you do that, that will help bring you the peace that you're seeking in making that decision. How to make good decisions and bringing God into the picture. That's our topic today on Beacon of Truth. I'm Deacon Harold Burke-Sirus. 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You can also text us, remember, 1-833-288-EWTN. That's 1-833-288-3986. 3986. Frank is calling from Connecticut, listening on Sirius XM 130. Frank, welcome to Beacon of Truth.
1: Hello, Deacon.
0: How you doing?
1: This is
0: Great to hear
1: Frank
0: from you
1: Palmer.
0: today.
1: Yes, you're one of my favorite deacons in the whole wide world. I relate to you because you were a high school wrestler, and me likewise.
0: Yes. It's funny, Frank,
1: And
0: at the parish talks that Dr. Marcus Peter and I did, some people noticed my ears. They said, "Whoa, were you a wrestler?" I was like, "How can you tell? Your ears." I'm like, "Oh, yep." And I wore headgear, so my cauliflower isn't as bad as some other guys. That actually looks like a piece of a cauliflower, like a clove of cauliflower or something. But anyway, I digress. Thank you so much for calling today, Frank.
1: Yes, Deacon. My question is about a parish, what parish to belong to in terms of decision making.
0: Okay, so are you in between parishes right now, or are you discerning leaving the parish you're currently in and going to another one?
1: Between,
0: Frank, yeah.
1: yeah. I'm trying to
0: So,
1: understand your question
0: yeah,
1: because
0: so
1: I.
0: as you're discerning, are you currently in a parish and you're trying to discern whether I should stay at this parish or leave, or are you kind of not anywhere right now? You're trying like you're kind of like shopping and seeing which one is are you any of those
1: The
0: situations, Frank?
1: former.
0: Okay, so you're in a current parish, you're
1: Former,
0: discerning whether
1: yeah.
0: to leave. Okay.
1: Yeah.
0: So what is it about the parish? Now you don't have to give specifics or names of parishes. Don't do that. But what is it about the situation you're in that is want you that you feel called to discern whether you should leave or not? I'm just curious, because this could help in the process.
1: The pastor is difficult to talk to. I feel I'm judged right off the bat, and yeah, if I do get into a conversation, it's not a very pleasant one with the pastor.
0: Okay. Yeah, so sadly, Frank, my sister went through a similar situation. That's how she ended up leaving the church. She was married in the Catholic Church, and her husband, who was Baptist, was showing interest in coming into the church. And so they went and talked to the pastor, and again, personality, he told us she should have married a Catholic. I was like, "What? Whoa, hold on." But anyway, but that led to her and some other things ended up letting her leave. So I get that, Frank. But you have to remember too that first of all, the pastor's not always going to be there. And that are there other things there

0: that are the relationships that you're making with people, that are the groups that you belong to, that will help you discern what to say. Or if it really is a concern, then maybe go to a couple other parishes around and see if maybe the preaching or the style of the pastor is a better fit for you. But we gotta remember, it's all about Jesus, and I get it. The pastor's the father of a family. And sometimes, fathers have different parenting styles. Fathers have different ways of dealing with their children. And sometimes, let's be real, Frank. Sometimes priests are men, and they're fathers. We call them father. Sometimes they forget, how to father well, how to parent well. I'm not making any judgments about your particular priest in general. I'm just saying, I've also been in a situation where, I've had priests rushing through mass, or showing almost disinterest in certain things that are happening in the parish, and or not allowing certain things to happen in the parish because he does, although the parish might think it's a good idea, he doesn't think it's a good idea. Instead of really listening to the heart of the children and making the decision, going, what is God calling? So what is the best? He kind of does. I've seen that kind of micromanaging kind of style, so I get it. But ultimately, Frank, it's about Jesus. The holy sacrifice of the mass and belonging to a parish family is all about Christ. And if you can't find that peace there because of the pastor, maybe again, talk to some other people in the parish, visit some other places, and spend some time before Jesus in adoration. And say, Lord, because say you go to another parish and something happens that you don't like that guy, then you talk to. I mean, you see, you're not finding peace. Ultimately, it's about Jesus Christ. But I would do that. And how about this, Frank? Have you talked with the priest? Yeah, it's a little scary, huh?
1: Not on the topic of how our relationship is now.
0: Yeah, that's a tough one. But I would pray that maybe that's a conversation you guys should have. And a gentle, loving way. Father, can I make an appointment to come talk to you? And yeah, sure. And he makes an appointment. Yeah, what's going on, Frank? Well, Father, this is a little bit difficult for me, to talk about, but I really, this is on my heart. I believe that, I just want to share this with you, and just, just let the Holy Spirit give you the words to say, because what you don't want to do is you don't want to have regrets. You don't want to have animosity. What does Jesus say? Love your enemies. I'm not saying the pastor's your enemy, but Jesus says, love your enemies and pray for them. Right? So I think it'd be honest, and again, not confrontational, but in a very peaceful, gentle manner, just bringing up a concern. Because Frank, you may not be the only one. There may be other people in the same boat. They're just not saying anything. So there's a couple options here that you can discern. Again, maybe talking to Father is one. Definitely going before Jesus in adoration, remembering that it's about the it's about Jesus, not about a particular pastor. And finally, maybe visiting some other parishes to see maybe that's where you can find your peace, and maybe that's where maybe God is calling you. So that's the advice I would have for you, Frank. How's that sound?
1: Sounds good. Thank you very much for talking to me and conversing with me. I guess I have 11 minutes on my phone here. Wow.
0: Ah, okay. Well, you're.
1: I'm really talking to Deacon Harold Berkshire.
0: Oh, God bless you, Frank. Thank you. All right, my friends. Next week, our topic on Monday, Deacons and the Old Testament. 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Until we're together again, may Almighty God bless you, keep you, and protect you, the Father and the Son and the Holy Spirit. Amen.
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3: 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People who talk that way do not understand that Jesus is the Christ, the Son of God, the Redeemer of the world. For them, Jesus is just another man. Why do they not know him? Because they do not have the Spirit. And why do they not have the Spirit? Because they have not obeyed the law of God that they knew. As our Lord said, "If you love me, keep my commandments." Then the Holy Spirit will manifest himself to us.
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5: Steve, here's a really offensive argument from the pro-choice side, that restricting abortion is unfair to the poor and minorities because they need it the most.
6: Right. Well, let's be clear. Abortion advocates are not worried about helping the poor or minorities, but they are happy to help them abort their children. In fact, Planned Parenthood, the most prolific killer of unborn, places the majority of their abortion centers in minority neighborhoods. And its founder, Margaret Sanger, was an outspoken racist who wanted to eliminate what she called indiscriminate breeding by minorities, whom she considered to be human weeds. And her plan has worked remarkably well. Abortion is now the number one killer of black lives in America, more than heart disease, cancer, and gun violence combined.
5: You know what minority and poor families need the most? Pregnancy resource centers, where they can get the assistance and support they need to welcome their children into the world.
7: Welcome to Spirit of Stewardship. Jeremy Belsky is your host for real-life stories, encouragement, and ideas to enhance your own gifts of work, wealth, and wisdom in response to God's blessings for you.
8: Can you recall a time in your life where being told thank you would have made an affirming and positive impact with something you thought deserved recognition? How about the opposite? Have you ever been remiss to thank someone for their stewardship of time, talent, or treasure in serving you, your business, or family? The two simple words, thank you, are a wonderful example of how you can be an improved witness of Christian stewardship. Let's examine the attitude of gratitude. Ponder this question. Do you feel that if you're not in a position of authority, your thank you will not be as meaningful or valued? Now let me ask you this. How many times were you thanked by your boss at work or a family member at home for the work you did during the past week? I'm here to tell you that as a Christian steward, and more importantly, as a child of God, you have the gift to make another person's day with those two powerful words, thank you. In an age where me first rules, we as Christian stewards have the faith to get out of ourselves by giving thanks and praise to others, most importantly, to God himself. After all, giving thanks to God and those who personally make a difference in your life will make clear the abundant blessings God has shared with you. So even though you may not be thanked and praised for the acts of stewardship you've shared with others, put the devil's temptations of selfishness aside by giving gratitude to others. God sees the goodness of your heart, and that should be your focus, rather than what's in it for me. Give thanks and praise to someone today in Christian charity, especially with those two powerful words, thank you. I'm Jeremy Belsky, your host for Spirit of Stewardship.
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11: 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Father Mike discusses how Ezekiel has been highlighting the collapse of many nations under the attack of the Babylonians, while at the same time trying to convince the people to focus on their ultimate destiny with God.
10: Hi, my name is Father Mike Schmitz, and you're listening to the Bible in a Year, where we encounter God's voice and live life through the lens of Scripture. Using the Great Adventure Bible timeline, we'll read all the way from Genesis to Revelation, discovering how the story of salvation unfolds and how we fit into that story today. The Great Adventure Bible timeline was developed by Jeff Cavins and is provided by Ascension, who produced and funded this program. It's day 227. We're reading Jeremiah 4, moving through Jeremiah. This is so good. Ezekiel 31 and 32. Again, one of the things we're getting to the kind of closer to the end of the book of the prophet Ezekiel. Things are going to change in a couple of days from now. Not today. Today, we're continuing to talk about Egypt and Assyria and all these incredible nations that will experience God's judgment. And we're also reading from Proverbs chapter 14, verses 17 through 20. The book of the prophet Jeremiah, chapter 4. If you return, O Israel, says the Lord, to me you should return. If you remove your abominations from my presence and do not waver, and if you swear as the Lord lives in truth, in justice, and in uprightness, then nations shall bless themselves in him, and in him shall they glory. For thus says the Lord to the men of Judah and to the inhabitants of Jerusalem, break up your fallow ground and sow not among thorns. Circumcise yourselves to the Lord, remove the foreskin of your hearts, O men of Judah and inhabitants of Jerusalem, lest my wrath go forth like fire and burn with none to quench it because of the evil of your doings. Judah threatened with invasion. Declare in Judah and proclaim in Jerusalem and say, blow the trumpet through the land, cry aloud and say, assemble, let us go into the fortified cities. Raise a standard toward Zion. Flee for safety. Stay not, for I bring evil from the north and great destruction. A lion has gone up from his thicket. A destroyer of nations has set out. He has gone forth from his place to make your land a waste. Your cities will be ruins without inhabitant. For this, clothe yourself with sackcloth, lament, and wail. For the fierce anger of the Lord has not turned back from us. In that day, says the Lord, courage shall fail both king and princes. The priests shall be appalled and the prophets astounded. Then I said, ah, Lord God, surely you have utterly deceived this people and Jerusalem, saying, it shall be well with you, whereas the sword has reached their very life. At that time, it will be said to this people and to Jerusalem, a hot wind from the bare heights in the desert toward the daughter of my people, not to winnow or cleanse. A wind too full for this comes for me. Now it is I who speak in judgment upon them. Behold, he comes up like the clouds, his chariots like the whirlwind. His horses are swifter than eagles. Woe to us, for we are ruined. O Jerusalem, wash your heart from wickedness, that you may be saved. How long shall your evil thoughts lodge within you? For a voice declares from Dan and proclaims evil from Mount Ephraim. Warn the nation that he is coming. Announce to Jerusalem, besiegers come from a distant land. They shout against the cities of Judah. Like keepers of a field, they are against her round about, because she has rebelled against me, says the Lord. Your ways and your doings have brought this upon you. This is your doom, and it is bitter. It has reached your very heart. My anguish, I writhe in pain. O, the walls of my heart is beating wildly. I cannot keep silent, for I hear the sound of the trumpet, the alarm of war. Disaster follows hard on disaster. The whole land is laid waste. Suddenly, my tents are destroyed, my curtains in a moment. How long must I see the standard and hear the sound of the trumpet? For my people are foolish. They know me not. They are stupid children. They have no understanding. They are skilled in doing evil, but how to do good, they know not. I looked on the earth, and behold, it was waste and void, and to the heavens, and they had no light. I looked on the mountains, and behold, they were quaking, and all the hills moved back and forth. I looked, and behold, there was no man, and all the birds of the air had fled. I looked, And behold, the fruitful land was a desert, and all its cities were laid

anguish as of one bringing forth her first child. The cry of the daughter of Zion, gasping for breath, stretching out her hands, "Woe is me! I am fainting before murderers." In the book of the prophet Ezekiel, chapter 31, the towering cedar. In the 11th year, in the third month, on the first day of the month, the word of the Lord came to me. "Son of man, say to Pharaoh, king of Egypt, and to his multitude, whom are like you in your greatness? Behold, I will liken you to a cedar in Lebanon, with fair branches and forest shade, and of great height, its top among the clouds. The waters nourished it. The deep made it grow tall, making its rivers flow round the place of its planting, sending forth its streams to all the trees of the forest. So it towered high above all the trees of the forest. Its boughs grew large and its branches long from abundant water in its shoots. All the birds of the air made their nests in its boughs. Under its branches, all the beasts of the field brought forth their young, and under its shadow dwelt all great nations. It was beautiful in its greatness, in the length of its branches, for its roots went down to abundant waters. The cedars in the garden of God could not rival it, nor the fir trees equal its boughs. The plane trees were as nothing compared with its branches. No tree in the garden of God was like it in beauty. I made it beautiful in the mass of its branches, and all the trees of Eden envied it that were in the garden of God. Therefore, thus says the Lord God, because it towered high and set its top among the clouds, and its heart was proud of its height, I will give it into the hand of a mighty one of the nations. He shall surely deal with it as its wickedness deserves. I have cast it out. Foreigners, the most terrible of the nations, will cut it down and leave it. On the mountains and in all the valleys, its branches will fall, and its boughs will lie broken in all the watercourses of the land. And all the peoples of the earth will go from its shadow and leave it. Upon its ruin will dwell all the birds of the air, and upon its branches will be all the beasts of the field. All this, in order that no trees by the waters may grow to lofty height or set their tops among the clouds, and that no trees that drink water may reach up to them in height. For they are all given over to death, to the netherworld among mortal men, with those who go down to the pit. Thus says the Lord God, when it goes down to Sheol, I will make the deep mourn for it, and restrain its rivers, and many waters shall be stopped. I will clothe Lebanon in gloom for it, and all the trees of the field shall faint because of it. I will make the nations quake at the sound of its fall when I cast it down to Sheol with those who go down to the pit. And all the trees of Eden, the choice and best of Lebanon, all that drink water will be comforted in the netherworld. They also shall go down to Sheol with it, to those who are slain by the sword. Yes, those who dwell under its shadow among the nations shall perish. Whom are you thus like in glory and in greatness among the trees of Eden? You shall be brought down with the trees of Eden to the netherworld. You shall lie among the uncircumcised, with those who are slain by the sword. This is Pharaoh and all his multitude, says the Lord God. Chapter 32, Lamentation over Pharaoh. In the 12th year, in the 12th month, on the first day of the month, the word of the Lord came to me. Son of man, raise a lamentation over Pharaoh, king of Egypt, and say to him, you consider yourself a lion among the nations, but you are like a dragon in the seas. You burst forth in your rivers, trouble the waters with your feet, and foul their rivers. Thus says the Lord God, I will throw my net over you with a host of many peoples, and I will haul you up in my dragnet. And I will cast you on the ground. On the open field I will fling you, and will cause all the birds of the air to settle on you, and I will gorge the beasts of the whole earth with you. I will strew your flesh upon the mountains and fill the valleys with your carcass. I will drench the land even to the mountains with your flowing blood, and watercourses will be full of you. When I blot you out, I will cover the heavens and make their stars dark. I will cover the sun with a cloud, and the moon shall not give its light. All the bright lights of heaven will I make dark over you and put darkness upon your land, says the Lord God. I will trouble the hearts of many peoples when I carry you captive among the nations into the countries which you have not known. I will make many peoples appalled at you, and their kings shall shudder because of you. When I brandish my sword before them, they shall tremble every moment, every one for his own life on the day of your downfall. For thus says the Lord God, the sword of the king of Babylon shall come upon you. I will cause your multitude to fall by the swords of the mighty ones, all of them most terrible among the nations. They shall bring to nothing the pride of Egypt, and all its multitude shall perish. I will destroy all its beasts from

beside many waters, and no foot of man shall trouble them any more, nor shall the hoofs of beasts trouble them. Then I will make their waters clear, and cause the rivers to run like oil, says the Lord God. When I make the land of Egypt desolate, and when the land is stripped of all that fills it, when I strike all who dwell in it, then they will know that I am the Lord. This is a lamentation which shall be chanted. The daughters of the nations shall chant it over Egypt, and over all her multitude shall they chant it, says the Lord God. In the 12th year, in the first month, on the 15th day of the month, the word of the Lord came to me. Son of man, wail over the multitude of Egypt, and send them down, her and the daughters of majestic nations, to the netherworld, to those who have gone down to the pit. Whom do you surpass in beauty? Go down, and be laid with the uncircumcised. They shall fall amid those who are slain by the sword, and with her shall lie all her multitudes. The mighty chiefs shall speak of them, with their helpers, out of the midst of Sheol. They have come down, they lie still, the uncircumcised, slain by the sword. Assyria is there, and all her company, their graves round about her, all of them slain, fallen by the sword, whose graves are set in the uttermost parts of the pit, and her company is round about her grave, all of them slain, fallen by the sword, who spread terror in the land of the living. Elam is there, and all her multitude about her grave, all of them slain, fallen by the sword, who went down uncircumcised into the netherworld, who spread terror in the land of the living. And they bear their shame with those who go down to the pit. They have made her a bed among the slain with all her multitude, their graves round about her, all of them uncircumcised, slain by the sword, for terror of them was spread in the land of the living, and they bear their shame with those who go down to the pit. They are placed among the slain. Meshech and Tubal are there, in all their multitude, their graves round about them, all of them uncircumcised, slain by the sword, for they spread terror in the land of the living. And they do not lie with the fallen mighty men of old who went down to Sheol with the weapons of war, whose swords were laid under their heads and whose shields are upon their bones. For the terror of the mighty men was in the land of the living. So you shall be broken and lie among the uncircumcised with those who are slain by the sword. Edom is there, her kings and all her princes, who for all their might are laid with those who are slain by the sword. They lie with the uncircumcised, with those who go down to the pit. The princes of the north are there, all of them, and all the Sidonians, who have gone down in shame with the slain, for all the terror which they caused by their might. They lie uncircumcised with those who are slain by the sword, and bear their shame with those who go down to the pit. When Pharaoh sees them, he will comfort himself for all his multitude, Pharaoh and all his army, slain by the sword, says the Lord God. For he spread terror in the land of the living. Therefore, he shall be laid among the uncircumcised, with those who are slain by the sword, Pharaoh and all his multitude, says the Lord God. The book of Proverbs, chapter 14, verses 17 through 20. A man of quick temper acts foolishly, but a man of discretion is patient. The simple acquire folly, but the prudent are crowned with knowledge. The evil bow down before the good, and the wicked at the gates of the righteous. The poor is disliked even by his neighbor, but the rich has many friends. Father in heaven, we give you praise and glory. We thank you so much. Gosh, Lord God, what a gift. What a gift you are, and what a gift your word is. What an incredible gift it is to be able to be on day 227 on this journey through your word and the journey of your word through us, because that's what's happening, Lord God. It's not just our journeying through your word. It is your story, your word, yourself journeying through us, making your way through our minds, to our hearts, and to our actions, that our lives may be built upon your truth and your wisdom. Lord God, help us to put that truth and wisdom into practice this day and every day. Help us to build our lives upon you, upon Jesus Christ, the rock. Help us to be inspired and guided and given courage by the Holy Spirit at every moment of every day, all of our lives. In Jesus' name we pray, amen. In the name of the Father, and of the Son, and of the Holy Spirit, amen. Okay, so gosh, we have Ezekiel and Jeremiah, and we're coming, as I said at the beginning of this, to the end of Ezekiel. Well, I mean, we've got a number of chapters left. We've got, you know, into the 48s, into the late 40s, but here we are, ended on chapter 32 today. What we have in the book of the prophet Ezekiel is what we've been doing for the last little bit, right? So Ezekiel was preaching against Pharaoh, preaching against Sidon and against Tyre and all those other kind of those cities, those nations that exist. And here in chapter 31 and 32,

It's an extension of the prophecy against Pharaoh. So here's Ezekiel, and he's speaking to Pharaoh, king of Egypt. And he's not only speaking to Pharaoh, king of Egypt, he's also speaking to the people of God, right? The Jewish people who are in exile in Babylon. But he's speaking to them about, here's what's going to happen to these nations that the people in back in Judah and Jerusalem, they trusted. They trusted in Assyria. They trusted in Egypt. And they thought that Egypt and Assyria, who are enemies of them and enemies of the Lord, would be their saviors in face of the Babylonians. Here's what's going to happen is the towering cedar, aka Pharaoh, aka Egypt itself, is going to collapse. And there's something really powerful about how Ezekiel the prophet, how God works through his prophets, because he says, yeah, Pharaoh and slash Egypt, you are a towering cedar. You're incredible. You are beautiful. You are powerful, that others found their shade in your branches. And this is, again, an image of Egypt that, you know, kind of entered into alliances with the nations around them. And those other nations took comfort in the fact that Pharaoh in Egypt was so powerful. And other nations, again, found their place, found their source of strength and security under the protection of Egypt. And yet it says, just like always, it says, but his heart was proud. His heart was proud. And that sense of, I will never be beaten. That sense of, I don't need any help. That sense of, I don't need the Lord God. And that's what happens. And thus says the Lord God, this is chapter 31, verse 15. When it goes down to Sheol, I will make the deep mourn for it. And all the other trees of the field shall faint because of it. Remember, those trees of the field are those trees that took their shelter, their shade under the branches of Egypt. And all the other nations shall mourn because of it. Why? Because they trusted in Egypt when they should have trusted in the Lord God. And, oh gosh, that's when we go into chapter 32. It's the lamentation over Pharaoh. That it's really incredible because this is, I mean, think about this in terms of, this is what people had placed their trust in. They had placed their trust in Pharaoh, in Egypt, and in his strength, and in their power. And it turned out to actually be the worst bet of their lives. And that's why there's a lamentation over Pharaoh. And that's why it says, here's a little history lesson. Assyria is there. Elam is there. Meshach and Tubal are there. Edom is there. We have the princes of the north are there. We have Sidon is there. So all these cities, and this is a great history lesson for all of us, because we're like, I think I know all those places. I know Assyria. I know Elam. I know Edom. I know these places. And they're all there too. They're all in Sheol. They're all in the place of the dead because they had placed their trust in Egypt. And then along came Babylon. And this is just Ezekiel's way, once again, of reminding the people, not only prophesying, but reminding the people, and not just foretelling, but also forthtelling, and saying, here is the truth of our situation. Because, gosh, think about this. That is where we're preoccupied with, right? This, what we're talking about, sounds like a lot of politics, or it sounds like governments. It sounds like kingdoms and nations. It sounds like what's happening with Egypt, what's happening with Edom, what's happening with Elam or with Sidon, what's happening, you know, in the news of the day. What Ezekiel is doing is he is highlighting the fact that, yes, all these nations are collapsing under the attack of the Babylonians. You should be more interested not in what these nations are doing. You should be more interested in the judgment of the Lord God. You should be less concerned with the politics of the day, and you should be more concerned with the ultimate fate, the ultimate destiny, the ultimate end of these nations that are experiencing God's judgment upon them. And that's so clear. And that always goes back to Jeremiah as well. It goes back to Jeremiah chapter 4, which we read today. In Jeremiah, you remember this, we just have been introduced to Jeremiah. He's kind of the weird prophet. He is, well, I guess Ezekiel's kind of the weird one, but Jeremiah is the weeping prophet. And we can even see that. We see that in chapter 4, verse 10. It says that, he said, I said, ah, Lord God, surely you have utterly deceived this people and Jerusalem, saying, it shall be well with you, whereas the sword has reached their very life. Remember, this is before the absolute destruction of Jerusalem. And that's not going to happen for another 50 years. That's going to happen over 40-ish years from now. Remember, this is even before the Babylonians have come in and destroyed everything. This is on the verge of this. This is on the cusp of this. And here is Jeremiah wrestling with this. And saying, God, if we repent and turn to you, then we'll be saved. But is that what's going to happen now? Remember, he's the weeping prophet, and you can hear his anguish in chapter 4, verse 19, where he actually says, my anguish, I writhe in pain. All the walls of my heart is beating wildly. I cannot keep silent, for I hear the sound of the trumpet, the alarm of war. Jeremiah sees what's happening. He knows the writings on the wall, and God is revealing to him, here's what's going to happen. In fact, what we're going to find out is that Jeremiah will be preaching for, you know, 40 to 50 years, and that the people will not repent.

repent. And so what's going to happen is not so much Jeremiah's message being one of repentance. I mean, he is. I mean, clearly he is saying, warn the nations that he is coming. Announce to Jerusalem. This is going on verse 14. O Jerusalem, wash your hearts from wickedness that you may be saved. And yet Jeremiah knows, and we're going to find this in the next number of chapters. You know, Jeremiah is literally the longest book in the entire Bible. That Jeremiah knows that the word isn't going to be so much repentance as it is brace for it. Basically, because the judgment is coming. And so, yes, there's repentance, but your repentance is not going to turn away the judgment of God. You need to brace for it. You prepare yourselves for it. Now, this is the last thing here. Jeremiah says, my people are foolish. They know me not. They are stupid children. They have no understanding. They are skilled in doing evil, but how to do good, they know not. And there's something about that that just is for all of us. That sense of, okay, when it comes to doing right, you have no idea what to do. When it comes to doing evil, yeah, man, you're a pro. You got a PhD in how to do evil and how to try to get away with things. But when it comes to virtue, and we're still back in kindergarten, and I think so for so many of us, that could be the case for us. It seems like, man, you know, I've learned how to do wrong things and try to get away with it ever since we reached the age of reason and realized that I don't want to get punished by my parents or by my teachers or whoever it is. I become really good at doing evil, but at doing good, he says, at doing good, you're stupid. You're foolish. You have no understanding. And yet part of being here and part of listening to God's word is, God, help me to be wise. Like, help me to be not only skilled in doing evil. I don't want to know how to do evil. I want to be skilled at doing the right thing. I want to be skilled at being virtuous. I want to be skilled at learning how to come back to you even when I do fall. And you know, honestly, think about that. I want to be skilled in being humble and courageously appealing to the Lord Jesus and to his merciful love, to his sacred heart, to his precious blood that is poured out for the sins of all mankind, but also for my own sins. Because here is what Jeremiah says. At some point, it's going to come upon you like a whirlwind. It comes like a cloud and a whirlwind where all of a sudden everything was fine and now they are not fine. And remember, Jeremiah is preaching this 40 to 50 years ahead of times when it's going to be not fine. But he's saying, you know, you're going to keep waiting around thinking things are fine. All of a sudden, they're going to be not fine, very much not fine. And so we say, just God, please help me. Help me to become not only wise in sin, help me become wise in virtue so that we can live lives worthy of the Lord God, live lives worthy of the name Christian, live lives worthy of the God who has given his life so that we could have life. Can't do it on our own, as we know, we need God's help. We need each other's prayers. And so please know I am praying for you. Please pray for me. My name is Father Mike. I cannot wait to see you tomorrow. God bless.

0: That was day 227 of Bible in a Year with Father Mike Schmitz. And now we'd like to share audio from a video called The Most Important Part of Any Conversation with Father Mike from the Ascension Presents YouTube channel.
1: Hi, my name is Father Mike Schmitz, and this is Ascension Presents. One of the things that I am often accused of, because it's true, is I'm often late for the next meeting. I'm not usually late for the first meeting. I'm often late for the next meeting. One of the reasons why I'm late for the next meeting is because the way I set up my, like the space that I'm in when I meet with people, the clock is behind me and I feel really guilty about like turning around and looking at the clock because that's a clear sign that, hey, time's up. Also, I don't have a watch. It's a band that goes around my wrist. Anyways, second reason is because I am absolutely convinced that the last 5 minutes of any conversation are almost always the most important 5 minutes. Let's back up a little bit. I was reading the gospel the other day, and it was the story of Jesus, because it's the gospel, it's the story of Jesus healing the blind and the lame, the deaf and the mute. It says that they were with him for 3 days, and he just continued to heal. He continued to pour himself out. And at the end of this, all these 3 days, it says, Jesus said, I do not want to send them away hungry for fear that they may faint along the way. But I was just thinking about like how powerful this is, like how remarkable this is, that here is Jesus after 3 days of giving and giving and giving. Even at the end, he's like, no, we need to give more. We need to like give to the end. Because why? Because how Jesus looks at people, he sees people, not projects, right? So a lot of times in church world, a lot of times in ministry world, sometimes people can feel like numbers, not actual names. And sometimes, especially when people

0: dealing with people's, like, you know, issues, their weaknesses, their wounds, they can feel like a wound rather than someone who is worth loving. And Jesus, after 3 days of giving and giving and giving, that last piece where he's like, let's give them food for the journey home, is kind of a sign of this, the last 5 minutes. And so for our lives, right? A lot of times when I'm meeting with somebody or any kind of conversation, I recognize that it's that last 5 minutes, it's the, or whatever, you know, percentage of the meeting time. It's that last moment, that last time where either someone walks away feeling like a number, or they walk away feeling like, no, he knows my name. When someone walks away from you, they either maybe walk away feeling like a project, or they have, no, I feel like a person who matters. Because it's how we treat people the whole time, obviously. But I have had this happen too many times in my life where, like, no, here's an hour, here's 2 hours, here's a long time with this person in this conversation, giving them every amount of my attention. And then at the end saying like, okay, I'm kind of out of patience, or I'm kind of out of time, I'm kind of out of whatever the thing is, and I have to go. And them feeling like, oh, I was a project. Oh, I was just a number. I was just a wound, as opposed to a person and a name and someone who is loved by God. This is true, I think, in a lot of our lives. And I think this is also true when it comes to prayer. Not in the sense that we are treating God like a project, but I think this is often the case. If someone has pointed this out to me, that it was pointed out to them, and now I'm pointing it out to you, that in prayer, oftentimes the last 5 minutes are also the most important 5 minutes. That you can be in a holy hour, and like I'm praying, and like, oh, I'm gonna cut this short. Or even not cut it short by leaving, but I'm gonna cut it short by bringing my attention back to something else. I'm gonna, as I'm in this prayer space, in this chapel for us, or if you're in church, wherever the place is you pray, sometimes those last 5 minutes, either we get up and leave, or those last 5 minutes, we mentally get up and leave. We direct our attention to our phone or to the next thing that's gonna happen. When it has been my experience, and I don't have anything to like verify this or anything to like say statistically speaking, but it's been my experience that God does more in my heart in those last 5 minutes than the previous 55 minutes. And if you only pray for 20 minutes a day, my guess is that God will do more in the last 5 minutes of that 20 minute prayer than he will do in the first 15 minutes. I don't know why. It just has been my experience. And I want to pass that on to you in the terms of encouraging you to pay attention to those last 5 minutes. Jesus in the gospel gave so much, but he didn't just send them away, because they were not just a project. They were a person. They weren't just numbers. They were names, and they weren't just their wounds. They were the ones that he had come to earth for. And so oftentimes the best thing we can give to people is a good goodbye, is a good end of a conversation where they also know that they are a person, that they're a name, and that they are someone who's worth paying attention to. Anyways, that's what I've learned, and I thought I'd pass it along to you fine folks today. For Always Here to Sense Presents, my name is Father Mike. God bless. And also, last 5 minutes of prayer, so important. Man, just a little reminder, that's all it is. Don't forget it, though.
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1: 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Father Mike reminds us that the communion of love shared by husband and wife in marriage is a sacramental sign of the union of Christ and his church.

Hi, my name is Father Mike Schmitz, and you're listening to the Catechism in a Year, where we encounter God's plan of sheer goodness for us, revealed in Scripture, and passed down through the tradition of the Catholic faith. The Catechism in a Year is provided by Ascension, who produced and funded this program. In 365 days, we'll read through the Catechism of the Catholic Church, discovering our identity in God's family as we journey together toward our heavenly home. Today, day 227, we are reading the last section on holy matrimony. We covered almost all the sacraments. There are no secret sacraments. These are the seven that we're talking about. These are the seven that exist, unless you want to call, you know, the church is the universal sacrament of salvation. But the seven sacraments, this is the last one. And these are the last notes on that note. Tomorrow and the next day, we have the last two pieces, the last two beats. And what those two beats are, they're going to be about sacramentals, right? And so there's sacramentals that in popular piety. And then the next day we're talking about Christian funerals. And so that's coming up at kind of a lot of topics, but a lot of good content, which is amazing. Today is Nugget Day, where we get to recover what is it that we learned about the sacrament of holy matrimony. And so as we launch into today, let's call upon the Lord like we do every single day as we begin every single thing that we do. And we pray, Father in heaven, we give you praise and glory. In the name of your Son, Jesus Christ, we ask that you please accept us. Receive us in the name of your Son, Jesus. By the power of your Holy Spirit, Lord God, help us to listen to your voice, especially in our brokenness. In this moment, Lord God, in our struggle, and especially if we're pressing play on a moment right now, Father, where we're just like, I'm so far from you. I'm so far from you right now. I'm so far from living this life that you've called me to live. I'm so far from being faithful. God, meet us in this moment. Be with us in this moment. Meet us in our brokenness and help us to be unafraid to approach you. We have great fear of the Lord, yes, but let us not be afraid. And so we come before you, invoking the name of your Son, Jesus Christ, and claiming the promise of your Holy Spirit that helps us and enables us, gives us the power and the ability to pray. Be with us this day and every day. In Jesus' name we pray. Amen. In the name of the Father and of the Son and of the Holy Spirit. Amen. This is day 227. We're reading the Nuggets, 1659 to 1666. In brief, St. Paul said, "Husbands, love your wives, as Christ loved the church. This is a great mystery, and I mean it in reference to Christ and the church. The marriage covenant, by which a man and a woman form with each other an intimate communion of life and love, has been founded and endowed with its own special laws by the Creator. By its very nature, it is ordered to the good of the couple, as well as to the generation and education of children. Christ the Lord raised marriage between the baptized to the dignity of a sacrament. The sacrament of matrimony signifies the union of Christ and the church. It gives spouses the grace to love each other with the love with which Christ has loved his church. The grace of the sacrament thus perfects the human love of the spouses, strengthens their indissoluble unity, and sanctifies them on the way to eternal life. Marriage is based on the consent of the contracting parties, that is, on their will to give themselves, each to the other, mutually and definitively, in order to live a covenant of faithful and fruitful love. Since marriage establishes the couple in a public state of life in the church, it is fitting that its celebration be public, in the framework of a liturgical celebration, before the priest or a witness authorized by the church, the witnesses, and the assembly of the faithful. Unity, indissolubility, and openness to fertility are essential to marriage. Polygamy is incompatible with the unity of marriage. Divorce separates what God has joined together. The refusal of fertility turns married life away from its supreme gift, the child. The remarriage of persons divorced from a living, lawful spouse contravenes the plan and law of God as taught by Christ. They are not separated from the church, but they cannot receive Eucharistic communion. They will lead Christian lives, especially by educating their children in the faith. The Christian home is the place where children receive the first proclamation of the faith. For this reason, the family home is rightly called the domestic church, a community of grace and prayer, a school of human virtues, and of Christian charity." There we have it, paragraph 1659 to 1666. These are the second to last, I think second to last nuggets that we have before we enter into the next pillar, the third pillar. You guys, wow, we made it through almost two full pillars. Again, as I said at the beginning of this, we have two more days, basically from paragraph 1667 to 1690. But

Today, we have this reminder, this review of what it is, what the holy sacrament of matrimony, sacrament of holy matrimony really is. Now, we didn't necessarily talk too much yesterday about this reality of the domestic church. We talked a little bit about it, and we're going to hear more about it, as I mentioned yesterday, when it comes to commandment number four, about the duties of parents to children, the duties of children to parents, the responsibilities, the rights that parents have over their children, and the rights that children have with their parents. But there's this recognition that, again, if we go back to yesterday's reading, a little bit of yesterday's reading, because today, what do we say? It says, the Christian home is the place where children receive the first proclamation of the faith. For this reason, the family home is rightly called the domestic church, a community of grace and prayer, a school of human virtues and of Christian charity. We mentioned yesterday that this is the place. It's meant to be the place. Now, as we said so many times, we experience all of this. We experience this world under the regime of sin, right? We experience this world as those who suffer from the fall. And our families suffer from the fall. And our marriages suffer from the fall. And we suffer from the fall. And yet, at the same time, it's meant to be this place. In paragraph 1657 highlights this. It is there in family, in marriage in the family, that the father of the family, the mother, children, and all members of the family exercise the priesthood of the baptized in a privileged way. But how? By receiving the sacraments, and not just simply the reception of the sacraments, but participating in the sacraments. So there's an aspect in which, again, we receive the sacrament of confession. We receive the sacrament of the Eucharist. We receive the sacrament of anointing of the sick. We receive them, but we also, in an active way, participate in them. It's not a passive reception. So sometimes I'll think of it like this. When it comes to the Mass, now we can be seated, right? When the proclamation of the word happens, right? When we sit down at the Mass and we hear readings from the Old Testament, the Psalms, the New Testament, the Gospels, we can sit down. And that being seated is not meant to be a posture of passivity. And similarly, when it comes to any of the sacraments, it's not meant to be a posture of passivity, but a posture of receptivity. It's so different. And I don't know if we mentioned this. I think we might have mentioned this months ago, actually, by this point. But it's that difference. I mentioned this, I think it was Fred Astaire and Ginger Rogers. Is that the example that I had given? If this sounds familiar at all, where Fred Astaire was the professional dancer, Ginger Rogers, he danced with her. He said she was his favorite dance partner. Apparently, according to some sources, Ginger Rogers wasn't a professional dancer, although I think she made a living doing it. So that means professional, but she was the most amateur, I guess, of Fred Astaire's partners. But he loved dancing with her because she was so easy to be led. Because it was his job, right? As the man in the kind of dancing they were doing, his job, his role was to lead. Her job wasn't to be passive, right? It wasn't to be dragged around on the dance floor, was to be led. So he was going to lead. She was going to be led. He was going to be active. She was going to be receptive. He was going to offer, initiate. She was going to receive. So not to say active and passive, but he was initiating. She was receiving. And this is how all of us approach the sacraments, right? God is the one who's initiating. God is the one who's moving here. We're not passive. We are receptive. And similarly here, as it says in the domestic church, the father of the family, the mother, children, and all the members of the family exercise the priesthood of the baptized in a privileged way by the reception of the sacraments. So receptivity, which is participation in. However, that makes sense. I don't want to beat a dead horse here, but I think it is so important that we recognize the next time you go to confession, the next time you go to Mass, that we're not there passively observing. We are actively participating in. We are receptive, again, to what's happening. Prayer and thanksgiving goes on to say, this is the privileged way, the witness of a holy life and self-denial and act of charity. The witness of a holy life, self-denial and act of charity that reminds us, right, what the end of our lives are meant to be, what the goal of our life is meant to be. Union with Christ, union with God himself, becoming like God, becoming more and more like Jesus. That's why you were baptized. Salvation. I remember Dr. Michael Barber had pointed this out in his book on salvation. He said, salvation is being saved from being unchristlike. It's not just salvation from hell. It's not just salvation from sin. In an even more profound and deeper way, it is salvation from being unchristlike, salvation from a life lived devoid of Christ, a life lived that we could even be like Christ. Salvation is being saved from being unchristlike. And so, we're called to the witness of a holy life, to be like Jesus, self-denial and active charity, to be active lovers in this world, right? To care for the people around us, starting with the people closest to us.

prayer in the domestic church. And he recognized that since marriage is the fundamental building block of society, husbands caring for their wives and wives caring for their husbands, husbands pouring themselves out in love for their wives, wives receiving that love and pouring themselves back out for their husbands, forming a community, forming this stable and lasting building block from which comes life. As we highlighted this, it's essential that that couple be open to life, and even if they cannot have biological children of their own, to still have the kind of marriage that remains open to life, whatever that means for them. In the sense of whether that means like they don't adopt, but they find a way to pour themselves out to the people around them, or they do pursue adoption. I remember my best friend, he talked about how he and his wife were unable to conceive for the first decade or even maybe more of their marriage. And at one point, you know, for a long time, they were pretty content about that. That's okay. I mean, they're learning how to love each other, learning how to grow together. But at one point, his wife turned to him and said, she's like, there's so much love in here. Like, there's so much good in our marriage. I want to be able to share it. Like, I want it to be more. I want there to be more of us to share it with. Like, meaning she was expressing this deep-rooted, deep-seated desire for family. And since the long story short, they ended up adopting three children. And then after they adopted the third child, she got pregnant for the first time and then got pregnant a second time. So they have five kids in the space of like a day or whatever it was, in the space of just a couple of years. But that sense is, here is the sacrament of holy matrimony, the love between a husband and a wife that is meant to be lived in such a way that the husband and wife say, this can't just be limited to the two of us. We want this to live on in our kids, not to like posterity's sake, not for like legacy's sake, but for love's sake. And in that, creating a school of love. In fact, that's what John Paul II called marriage in the family. He called it the school of love. Not because you get there once you graduate, but it's that's where we're supposed to learn how to love. Again, as I said, this is a little foreshadowing, a little teaser for when we get to the fourth commandment, because the way the church talks about that fourth commandment, honor thy father and mother, is so profound and is so beautiful. If you think this was beautiful and challenging, wait till we get to the commandments, because every one of them is beautiful and challenging. But today, we have reached the end of our time talking about the seven sacraments. As I mentioned, tomorrow we'll talk about other liturgical celebrations like sacramentals and funerals. But today, what a great gift to be able to reach day 227, to get almost to the end of this second pillar of the catechism, and almost ready the day after tomorrow to begin that third pillar. Today, I'm telling you what I'm doing. Today, I am praying for you. Please pray for me. My name is Father Mike, and I cannot wait to see you tomorrow. God bless.

0: That was day 227 of Catechism in a Year with Father Mike Schmitz. And now we'd like to share audio from a video called Three Reasons You Still Feel Bad After Confession with Father Mike from the Ascension Presents YouTube channel.
1: Hi, my name is Father Mike Schmitz, and this is Ascension Presents. One of the things that happens, and not infrequently, right? It can happen pretty often, is that someone goes to confession and they trust in the mercy of Jesus, right? They trust in God. They know, and this is the important thing, they know the two miracles that are real, right? The first miracle is the conviction of sin. We've talked about this before, that without the Holy Spirit convicting us of sin, we don't even know ourselves and we don't know the reality of what's going on. So that conviction of the Holy Spirit is a miracle. But the second conviction of God's mercy is also a miracle, to be able to know, okay, I'm guilty and the Lord loves me. In his mercy, he wants to forgive me. Massive gift. To also know the next gift, which is that Jesus Christ has given the ministry of reconciliation to his church through the ministry of the priests. At the end of John's gospel, what happens? This is a little recap. At the end of John's gospel, Jesus breathes on the apostles and he says, as the Father sent me, so I send you. He breathes on them and says, those who sins you forgive are forgiven them. Those who sins you retain are retained, and giving them the capacity, the ability to be able to forgive or retain sins. I think there's at least three sources for when I feel badly after confession, because I know Jesus has forgiven me. But then why is this thing still here? The first one is I recognize that, yes, Jesus has dealt with the eternal consequences of my sins. He, because of what he did on the cross, because of what they call the paschal mystery, right? Because his life, death, and resurrection.

0: option because of what Jesus has done for me. He has saved me from the eternal consequence of my sins. But I also know there's the consequences in this world because of my sins. What I mean by that is I'm forgiven, but that person's still hurt. Let's bring it down here. I gossiped and I went to confession. I'm forgiven for sin of gossip, but I realize, oh, I've destroyed someone's reputation. That I acted out in anger and I've gone to confession and I've been forgiven of that. But I realize, wow, I hurt this relationship. And there's some really serious things that we've done when it comes to our sins. And we realize that, yes, the Lord has forgiven me. But these consequences, because of these sins, the consequences of these sins, I still have to deal with. And so out of this is this, the notion, it's a notion of justice. It's called restitution. In fact, if I go to confession, I'm forgiven of these sins, but I don't make an effort to make things better. If I don't make an effort to make restitution, then I'm lacking in something. And now restitution is not like you're making up for your sins. What it is it's a function of justice. What I mean by that is, okay, so I stole a certain amount of money. Okay, I've gone to confession. I'm forgiven of that sin. What I need to do is I need to do whatever I can to restore that, what I've stolen. Like I need to do whatever I can to make up for the consequences, right? Not because I'm not forgiven, but because that's what justice demands. In fact, that's what even love demands. So I have to do what I can to make restitution. Sometimes we can feel badly after confession because we realize there's a consequence here and I haven't done what I could to make restitution. Now, sometimes also in that same area, there's nothing I could do. You know, I mentioned gossip earlier. There's this, you know, kind of famous fable about the person who goes up to the monk on the top of the mountain. And he says to the monk, he says, I've gossiped about someone in town and I want to make up for it. What do I do? And the monk says something like, well, go grab this, grab a feather pillow and bring it to me. So it brings a feather pillow up to the top of the mountain and then shakes it all out. And all the feathers go all over the place. And the monk says, well, you can gather up every one of these feathers, then you're forgiven of the sin of gossip. We recognize, wow, that's how I feel. I've said the words, I can't get it back. There's nothing I could do to make up for this. Now, maybe it's something like gossip. Maybe it's something even, I don't want to say even more serious, but yeah, even more serious. Maybe here's the case of someone who ended someone else's life. Whether that was drunk driving, whether that was out in anger, however that worked. And you realize there's no restitution. There's nothing I can do. Whether it comes to gossip, I can't bring all those words back. Where it comes to someone's life, I can't bring them back. Or our decisions have a consequence in their life that like they're now living this certain life that I wish they didn't have to. And it's my fault. Like I participated in this and I can't make restitution. What can I do? Well, in those cases, we do what we can. And it's not nothing to say in those cases, the very least I can pray and do penance for that person. At least in those cases, I can try to do some kind of good in this world on behalf of what I've done. And again, it's not going to make restitution because there's nothing we could do to bring someone back. There's nothing we can do in some cases to undo what we've done. But to take action is not making up for it. It's not earning forgiveness, but it's acting and trying to do what we can out of justice. One of the first reasons, I guess, why we would maybe still feel badly after we've gone to confession is because I realize there's a consequence. Now, the second reason sometimes we feel badly still after confession, after we've been forgiven, is because maybe someone else knows. Again, maybe the thing is like, I've gone to confession, but the reason I feel still horribly about this is because someone found out that I gossiped and now they know. Sometimes actually the culprit is what I call shame. Some people make the difference between guilt and shame by saying that guilt is when you say I've done something wrong and shame is when you say I'm wrong. That's not a bad definition. I prefer the definition of this. Guilt is when I know I've violated some objective standard. Shame is when I know that you know that I've violated some objective standard. So if I know that I've lied, I know I violated the objective standard of truth. If I know I've gossiped, I violated the right use of language. I'm guilty. But shame is when I know that you know that. You know that I lied. And now in your eyes, I'm a liar, right? When I look at you, I feel badly because I know, oh, she knows, he knows. And it's that sometimes that makes us feel sad or makes us feel badly even after confession. I've gone to confession. Jesus loves me. He's forgiven me. But every time I see that person or think about that fact that, okay, someone knows now, because how much of our lives are given over to impression management, right? We just try to to control how other people see us. And then when I've sinned, and you know I've sinned, now in your eyes, there's nothing I can do. In your eyes, you know a truth about my heart. And sometimes that's the cause of our sadness after we've even been forgiven. I put so much stock in and so much weight in other people's opinions that it's led me to this place of shame. And again, sometimes that shame is healthy shame. Sometimes it's appropriate. Sometimes it's toxic shame and I need to do something about it. But sometimes, oftentimes maybe even, the reason why I feel badly after I've gone to confession and been forgiven is because someone else knows now. Someone knows that I'm not the person I want to be, or at least I'm not the person I want to be perceived as, which is not always the same thing. Does that make sense? The last reason we sometimes can go to confession and still feel badly after sin, after being forgiven, is because I realize that it comes from a place of love. I realize I've broken the Lord's heart. Like I realize that I don't just feel badly. I don't just repent of my sins because I don't want to go to hell. But I realize that I have looked at the Lord whom I love, who loves me, who's given me everything I possibly could want and more. And I've said no to him. I've said, I don't want you. I don't want to do what you want me to. And the pain in our heart can be a pain of, I have violated love himself. I've said no to love himself. Now, the response to that is what? The response to that is to let him love you. The response to that is to let his mercy actually transform your heart. The response to that is to not be a harsher judge of yourself than Jesus is. That's so important. The response to this is to not be a harsher judge of yourself or of your sins than Jesus is. The reason why Jesus Christ came to this earth to glorify the Father by saving us. When you go to confession, you're allowing Jesus to do what he wants to do. The whole point of his time on earth, the whole point of the passion, death, and resurrection of Jesus is to meet you in that place of brokenness and to bring you to a place of wholeness again. Meet you in that place of sin and bring you to that place of life once again. So when you've gone to confession, to be able to say, okay, I'm not going to be a stronger judge. I'm not going to be a worse judge. I'm not going to be a stricter judge over my sins than Jesus is. Just remember the dual miracle. Just as the Holy Spirit has convicted me of my sin, I need to allow the Holy Spirit to convict me of God's mercy. Whenever I've gone to confession but still feel badly, almost always the source is pride. Why? Because I should have been better. Because I am supposed to be better. Because I thought I was better. Humility would say, yep, Lord, I know my weakness. Lord, I know that you're calling me to more than this. And here I am, broken, needing you and needing your mercy. Pride holds on to that feeling bad. Humility says, of course I need your mercy, Lord. Of course I need your forgiveness, Lord. Of course I fell into this sin. Lord, without your help, I will fall into it 1,000 more times. So take heart. Take heart if you've gone to confession and still feel badly to track down what is the source of this. Is it I need to make restitution? Is it that I need to just walk away from shame and embrace that reality that this is just an enter into humility? Is it I need to allow the Lord to love me because that's what he wants to do. He loves you and that's what he wants to do. Anyways, Moral of Savior Sense presents. My name is Father Mike. God bless.
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3: Again, the only reason that you and I are here is because he wanted us to be here. If he didn't want us to be here, you wouldn't be here. How do you know God loves you? You're breathing right now. I don't feel like God loves me. I know God loves you. You're here. You wouldn't be here if he didn't care. Even if you've ignored him your whole life, even if you're the most heinous of sinners, he loves you. He may not be pleased with you. Because he loves you, he won't let you stay that way. Because he loves me, he won't let me stay the way I am. But the fact that I'm still here tells me that he loves me, whether or not I feel it or not, which is very comforting because I don't feel it a lot. So I know that from my experience of existing right now. But even after the fall, even after Adam and Eve turn their backs on God, rebel against God, God shows himself, he reveals

0: reveals himself. We're talking about revelation, which gives us access to the Father. He reveals himself by repeatedly breaking into people's lives.
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3: The year 150 AD, the Catholic Church confronts Gnosticism, a collection of religious sects that prize the spiritual world and condemn the utter evil of the material world. Its confusing and deceptive melding of Christian truths with Greek philosophy and other beliefs deceives a large number of Christians. Ignatius, Bishop of Antioch, warns his flock against Docetism, a Gnostic heresy that denies the humanity of Christ and teaches that his body is simply an illusion. Ignatius reminds believers that in the sacrament of the Holy Eucharist, the faithful consume the true body and blood of Jesus Christ. Irenaeus of Lyon instructs all Christians that true doctrine comes from Jesus Christ through his apostles and their appointed successors and the church he founded.
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6: 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Try it sometime. 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
8: 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Today we pray for the caregivers of the sick. O Most Holy Trinity, Father, Son, and Holy Spirit, we adore you. You have first loved us, and through your Son you have taught us the excellence of self-giving love. Give to those who are caregivers of a sick parent or child, brother or sister, the assistance of your holy angels. Lessen their burdens, and give them great joy in practicing a work of mercy. And since charity is never forgotten by you, reveal to them their heavenly reward. Amen.
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10: 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Thank you, and God bless you, Mother Angelica.

Good morning and welcome to everyone joining us from around the world. We are welcoming you live from the sanctuary of Our Lady of Lourdes in France for this special celebration of the International Mass in the solemnity of the Assumption of the Blessed Virgin Mary.

My name is Arthur Machado, and I'll be your English language commentator throughout the celebration, providing translations and commentary to help you follow the liturgy.

Thousands of pilgrims come to the sanctuary of Lourdes each year to commemorate and to pray. At the site of the 18 apparitions, Mary made to a 14-year-old peasant girl called Bernadette, who would later become Saint Bernadette.

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And since then, pilgrims from all around the world come to this site

During the apparitions, Mary gave Bernadette different messages, including that of penance, urging her to pray for sinners, encouraging her to tell the priest that people should come to this spot in procession, and also build a chapel on this place.

Now we see the procession. Begin the Mass. This Mass being a part of a larger celebration for the solemnity. It is actually part of the French national pilgrimage. This pilgrimage is unique because it brings together people from all around France and also from different parts of

mentioned, today we celebrate the Solemnity of the Assumption. A solemnity is a feast of the highest rank in the Catholic liturgy. In such a kind of feast, we celebrate mysteries, the mysteries of faith, such as the Trinity, or any particular event in the life of Jesus, our Lord. And also we celebrate the Blessed Virgin Mary.

see that numerous groups are all represented here during this international mass. We also have seen flags of different countries. This international nature ties back to the simplicity of the message that Mary gave to Bernadette. It brings crowds together from all parts of the world.

This particular pilgrimage is just one of the many pilgrimages that come to Lourdes each year. So as I mentioned, the apparitions took place in 1858. Soon after, crowds of people came to the grotto. We may have, during this mass, the opportunity to see the grotto where Our Lady actually appeared. The first international pilgrimage took place in 1874. And finally, the requests that Our Lady had to Saint Bernadette were fulfilled. As you can see, to this day, we come to this place in procession. And indeed, a chapel was built here. Not only a chapel, but the whole sanctuary. Now you can see on the right top corner, far away, the grotto. Maybe we'll have a better picture of it. Because of the number of the pilgrims, this mass is taking place outside. And it's a blessing to see so many faces.

Chip, approach the altar, and as we are about to begin the Mass, we can see clearly that this celebration is a great example of following Mary's message to Saint Bernadette, that is, to invite all pilgrims, all Christians around the world, to pray and to draw closer to her Son through her intercession.

this Mass will take place, as I mentioned, primarily in French. And I will be providing the English translation. But we will also see some prayers, some readings in other languages such as Italian.

illness and against the snares of the adversary. In your mercy, Lord, never cease to make the living waters of salvation spring forth for us. Then we shall be able to draw near to you with a pure heart and to keep ourselves free from the perils of soul and body.

this moment in which the bishop sprinkles the faithful with water, and also the chant we're hearing have a particular beautiful resonance in Lourdes, because water is one of the defining symbols of this sanctuary.

the hymn, the chant, draws on the biblical image of living water flowing from the temple and ultimately from the pierced side of Christ. Here in Lourdes, where water is such a powerful sign of healing and renew, these words have, as I mentioned, a particularly profound resonance.

We now hear the Gloria. A chant that in itself takes us beyond that single moment in Nazareth, which is the Annunciation. And opens our hearts to the universal praise of God. Glory to God in the highest. In a Mass celebrated here in Lourdes, with pilgrims gathered from so many nations, those words take on a particularly beautiful meaning. Different languages, different cultures, and different backgrounds are brought together in one voice, praising the same and only God. And so, as this glory arises from the sanctuary, we are reminded that the Church's prayer transcends every border and unites us all in the joy of the Gospel.

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0: Dieu éternel et tout-puissant,
1: Almighty, ever-living God, who assumed the Immaculate Virgin Mary, the mother of your Son, body and soul into heavenly glory, grant, we pray, that always attentive to the things that are above, we may merit to be sharers of her glory. Through our Lord Jesus Christ, your Son, who lives and reigns with you in the unity of the Holy Spirit, God, forever and ever. Amen.
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1: A reading from the book of Revelation.

0: tempio, l'arca della sua
1: God's temple in heaven was opened, and the ark of his covenant could be seen in the temple. A great sign appeared in the sky, a woman clothed with the sun, with the moon under her feet, and on her head a crown of 12 stars. She was with a child and wailed aloud in his pain as she labored to give birth. Then another sign appeared in the sky. It was a huge red dragon with 7 heads and 10 horns, and on its heads were 7 diadems. Its tail swept away a third of the stars in the sky and hurled them down to the earth. Then the dragon stood before the woman about to give birth, to devour her child when she gave birth. She gave birth to a son, a male child, destined to rule all the nations with an iron rod. Her child was caught up to God and his throne. The woman herself fled into the desert where she had a place prepared by God. Then I heard a loud voice in heaven say, Now have salvation and power come, and the kingdom of our God, and the authority of his anointed one. The word of God.

queen stands at your right hand, arrayed in gold. This is traditionally understood as a royal wedding song, celebrating the queen standing beside the king in a place of honor. On the solemnity of the Assumption, the church hears these words with Mary in mind, the mother of Christ, who is now welcomed into the glory of heaven and shares in the triumph of her son.

0: The image of the Queen at the King's right hand speaks beautifully of Mary's dignity and closeness to Christ. Here in Lourdes, where pilgrims from so many nations come to entrust themselves to the Mother of God, this psalm becomes a joyful song of hope. Mary has gone before us into the glory heaven, reminding us of the destiny that awaits us and awaits all who belong to Christ.
1: Uit de eerste brief van de heilige apostel Paulus aan de christenen van Korinthe. Broeders en zusters.
0: A reading from the first letter of Saint Paul to the Corinthians. Brothers and sisters, Christ has been raised from the dead, the first fruits of those who have fallen asleep. For since death came through a human being, the resurrection of the dead came also through a human being. For just as in Adam all die, so too in Christ shall all be brought to life, but each one in proper order. Christ, the first fruit, then at his coming, those who belong to Christ. Then comes the end, when he hands over the kingdom to his God and Father, when he has destroyed every sovereignty and every authority and power. For he must reign until he has put all his enemies under his feet. The last enemy to be destroyed is death, for he subjected everything under his feet.
1: En de laatste vijand die vernietigd wordt, is de dood. Woord van de Heer.
0: The word of the Lord.

hear the gospel acclamation for today's solemnity of the Assumption, which says, today the gate of heaven is opened. Mary has entered into the glory of God. Rejoice in heaven, all you angels.

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1: Évangile de Jésus-Christ selon Saint-Luc.
2: Gloire à toi, Seigneur.
0: Gospel according to Saint Luke.
1: En ce jour-là, Marie se mit en route et se rendit
0: In those days, Mary set out and traveled to the hill country in haste to a town of Judah, where she entered the house of Zechariah and greeted Elizabeth. When Elizabeth heard Mary's greeting, the infant leaped in her womb. And Elizabeth, filled with the Holy Spirit, cried out in a loud voice and said, Blessed are you among women, and blessed is the

0: fruit of your womb?
1: D'où m'est-il donné que la mère de mon Seigneur vienne?
0: How does this happen to me, that the mother of my Lord should come to me? For at that moment, the sound of your greeting reached my ears, the infant in my womb leaped for joy. Blessed are you who believed that what was spoken to you by the Lord would be fulfilled.
1: Marie dit alors, mon âme exalte le Seigneur, exulte mon esprit en Dieu mon Seigneur.
0: Mary said, my soul proclaims the greatness of the Lord. My spirit rejoices in God my Savior, for he has looked with favor on his lowly servant. From this day all generations will call me blessed. The Almighty has done great things for me, and holy is his name. He has mercy on those who fear him in every generation. He has shown the strength of his arm and has scattered the proud in their conceit. He has cast down the mighty from their thrones and has lifted up the lowly. He has filled the hungry with good things, and the rich he has sent away empty. He has come to the help of his servant Israel, for he has remembered his promise of mercy, the promise he made to our fathers, to Abraham and his children forever. Mary remained with her about 3 months and then returned to her home. The Gospel of the Lord.

0: joie et l'espérance indicible.
1: And the woman clothed with the sun as the church illuminated by the word of God.
0: Le peuple de Dieu de génération en génération ne s'y est pas trompé. En faisant de cette journée une
1: However,
0: grande fête populaire,
1: other interpretations, this image also naturally points us toward Mary. She is, in a very real and unique way, the woman who gave birth to the Messiah.

As of today, on the solemnity of the Assumption, we see the image, this image, from another perspective. The woman who appears in the heavens is not simply fleeing from the dragon. She is clothed in glory. Mary, assumed body and soul into heaven, stands as a sign of the ultimate destiny of the Church, that Christ's victory over sin and death will finally be shared by his people. Here in Lourdes, where millions have looked to Mary as a mother and guide to Christ, the ancient image from Revelation becomes a particularly beautiful sign of Christian hope.

sung in Latin. And its simplicity allows the entire congregation to proclaim the faith together, rather than simply listening to the choir. The text takes us through the heart of our faith: God the Father, Jesus Christ His Son, the Incarnation, the Cross and Resurrection, the Holy Spirit, the Church, baptism, and finally our hope in the resurrection and eternal life.

that we hear traditionally associated with the Credo or the Creed has long been used for Sunday celebrations and solemn celebrations such as this one. And here in Lourdes, where so many pilgrims gather together from so many different countries, so many different languages, there is something especially powerful about hearing this ancient Latin profession. Different languages may separate us, but the words we sing, Credo in unum Deum, which is I believe in one God, allow this entire international assembly to proclaim the same faith with one voice.

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1: In the Virgin Mary, preserved from original sin, God offers us the image of the new humanity that fully shares in the victory of Christ. Through the intercession of Mary Immaculate, let us address our prayer to her Son, Jesus our Lord.
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1: XIV. Now we enter the universal prayers. The first prayer being for France. Let us pray that the apostolic journey of Pope Leo XIV to France and to UNESCO from September 25th to 28th may be a source of grace for our church, for all the inhabitants of our country and even beyond, and that it may encourage us to take our part in the joyful proclamation of the gospel, so that the world may have life. With Mary, patroness of our country, Lord, we pray to you.

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1: Let us pray for the church. 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Animate them with the power of your Holy Spirit so that they may be true living stones of your church. With Mary, Mother of the Church, Lord, we pray to you.

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1: geef kracht,
0: you grant your nearness. Give strength to those who are tried by illness. Grant your tender support to all who surround them, and strengthen the commitment of all the hospitaliers of Lourdes. With Mary, healing for the sick, we pray to you. Let us pray for peace. Lord, from you comes all true peace. Grant to our families, our places of life, and our countries that they may seek your justice and live as brothers and sisters. With Mary, Queen of Peace, Lord, we pray to you.

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Lord, strength of those who believe and hope in you. 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With Mary, Mother of Believers, Lord, we pray to you.

0: Let us pray for the pilgrims. Lord, you are the bread of life and the source of happiness of the world to come. Grant us to participate with ever-growing fervor in the Eucharist, pledge of our future glory. With Mary, Our Lady of Lourdes, Lord, we beseech you.
1: Seigneur Jésus, qui te tient au milieu des croyants,
0: who stand in the midst of the believers gathered in your name, hear the petitions of your family, and deign to answer their cries. You who live and reign forever and ever. Amen.

bread and wine are brought forward. Simple gifts, they will become the body and blood of Christ. The church reminds us that this moment is not only about what is placed upon the altar. It is also an invitation for each of us to place our own lives before God. Our prayers, our joys, our sufferings, our work, and all that we carry.

the music accompanying this moment is offered as a prayer in itself. Through the organ and the choir, the liturgy moves now into a quieter and more contemplative moment, preparing us for the Eucharistic prayer. The Eucharistic prayer is the heart of the liturgy.

you see the faithful, in this case the children, offering the gifts, bringing them to the altar. And this is a reminder of the act of participation of the pilgrims and those in the congregation. As I mentioned, we are offering our own prayers and intentions. And it's not only the priest at the altar

the congregation, the faith will respond, and with your spirit, that is, may God be with your spirit, O priest, so that you may be able to offer this sacrifice for us.

with so many people gathered from so many nations, we can imagine all of those intentions being brought forward with these gifts. The prayers of families, of pilgrims, of those who are sick or suffering, and all of those who have entrusted their intentions to Our Lady.

the next prayer that the bishop will offer will illustrate this mutual participation that we, the faithful, also have together with the priest who's offering.

As the bishop now incenses the altar, we see one of the most ancient and beautiful signs of the Catholic liturgy. The rising incense is a visible image of prayer ascending toward God. So when we see the smoke coming out of the incense, we can think about our intentions.

The church describes incensation as an expression of both reverence and prayer, echoing the words of the Psalms. Let my prayer be counted as incense before you.

0: Priez, frères et sœurs, que mon sacrifice qui est aussi le vôtre soit agréable.
1: Pray, brothers and sisters, that my sacrifice and yours may be acceptable to God, the Almighty Father. And the faithful respond, may the Lord accept the sacrifice at your hands for the praise and glory of his name, for our good and the good of all his holy church.
0: Et tandis qu'intercède pour nous,

May this offering of our devotion rise up to you, O Lord, and through the intercession of the Blessed Virgin Mary, whom you assumed into heaven, may our hearts aflame with the fire of love continually long for you, through Christ our Lord. The Lord be with you and with your spirit. Lift up your hearts. We lift them up to the Lord. Let us give thanks to the Lord our God. It is truly right and just, our duty and our salvation, always and everywhere, to give you thanks, Lord, Holy Father, Almighty and Eternal God, through Christ our Lord. Today, the Virgin Mary, the Mother of God, is assumed into heaven. She is the beginning and the image of what your church will become in its fullness, and a sign of sure hope and comfort for your people still on the way. Thus, you would not allow her to know the corruption of the tomb. She who carried in her flesh your own Son and brought into the world in a unique way the author of life. And so, uniting our voices with those of the angels, we praise you in joy as we proclaim.

This is one of the most profound moments of the Mass, with the words, "Holy, holy, holy, Lord God of hosts." The earthly assembly joins its voice to the worship of heaven. The text comes from the vision of the prophet Isaiah and from the acclamation of the crowds who welcomed Christ into Jerusalem.

0: Toi, Père très aimant, nous te prions.
1: To you, therefore, most merciful Father, we make humble prayer and petition through Jesus Christ, your Son, our Lord, that you accept and bless these gifts, these offerings, these holy and unblemished sacrifices, which we offer you firstly for your holy Catholic Church. Be pleased to grant her peace, to guard, unite, and govern her throughout the whole world. Together with your servant, Pope Leo XIV, and me, your unworthy servant, and all those who, holding to the truth, hand on the Catholic and Apostolic faith.
0: Reçu des apôtres.
2: Souviens-toi, Seigneur.
1: Now the concelebrant priest continues. Remember, Lord, your servants and handmaids, and all gathered here whose faith and devotion are known to you. For them we offer you the sacrifice of praise, or they offer it for themselves, all and all who are dear to them, for the redemption of their souls, in hope of health and well-being, and paying their homage to you, the eternal God, living and true. In communion with those whose memory we venerate, especially the glorious ever-Virgin Mary, Mother of our God and Lord Jesus Christ, and blessed Joseph, her spouse, and blessed apostles and martyrs, Peter and Paul, Andrew, James, John, Thomas, James, Philip, Bartholomew, Matthew, Simon and Jude, Linus, Cletus, Clement, Sixtus, Cornelius, Cyprian, Lawrence, Chrysogonus, John and Paul, Cosmas and Damian, and all your saints, we ask that through their merits and prayers, in all things we may be defended by your protecting help. Therefore, Lord, we pray, graciously accept this oblation of your service, that of your whole family. Order our days in your peace, and command that we be delivered from eternal damnation, and counted among the flock of those you have chosen.
0: Seigneur Dieu, nous t'en prions.
1: Be pleased, O God, we pray, to bless, acknowledge, and approve this offering in every respect. Make it spiritual and acceptable, so that it may become for us the body and blood of your most beloved Son, our Lord Jesus Christ.
0: La veille de sa passion,
1: on the day before he was to suffer, he took bread in his holy and venerable hands, and with eyes raised to heaven, to you, O God, his Almighty Father, giving you thanks, he said the blessing, broke the bread, and gave it to his disciples, saying, take this, all of you, and eat of it, for this is my body, which will be given up for you.

0: De même, après le repas, il prit cette coupe.
1: In a similar way, when supper was ended, he took this precious chalice in his holy and venerable hands, and once more, giving you thanks, he said the blessing and gave the chalice to his disciples, saying, take this, all of you, and drink from it, for this is the chalice of my blood, the blood of the new and eternal covenant, which will be poured out for you and for many for the forgiveness of sins. Do this in memory of me.

0: Voilà pourquoi nous, tes serviteurs et ton peuple,
1: Therefore, O Lord, as we celebrate the memorial of the blessed passion, the resurrection from the dead, and the glorious ascension into heaven of Christ, your Son, our Lord, we, your servants and your holy people, offer to you glorious majesty from the gifts that you have given us, this pure victim, this holy victim, this perfect victim, the holy bread of eternal life and the chalice of everlasting salvation. Be pleased to look upon these offerings with a serene and kindly countenance, and to accept them, as once you were pleased to accept the gifts of your servant Abel, the just, the sacrifice of Abraham, our father in faith, and the offering of your high priest Melchizedek, a holy sacrifice, a spotless victim.
0: Nous t'en supplions, Dieu Tout-Puissant.
1: We humbly implore you, Almighty God, command that these gifts be borne by the hands of your holy angel to your altar on high in the sight of your divine majesty, so that all of us who through this participation at the altar receive the most holy body and blood of your Son may be filled with every grace and heavenly blessing.
0: Souviens-toi aussi, Seigneur,
1: Remember also, Lord, your servants who have gone before us with the sign of faith and

0: rest in the sleep of peace. To these, Lord, and to all who rest in Christ, grant, we pray, a place of refreshment, light, and peace. And to us also, your servants, who, though sinners, hope in your abundant mercies, graciously grant some share and fellowship with your holy apostles and martyrs, with John the Baptist, Stephen, Matthias, Barnabas, Ignatius, Alexander, Marcellinus, and Peter, Felicity and Perpetua, Agatha, Lucy, Agnes, Cecilia, Anastasia, Saint Bernadette, and all your saints. Admit us, we beseech you, into their company, not weighing our merits, but granting us your pardon, through Christ our Lord.
1: Par Jésus-Christ, notre Seigneur.
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1: At the Savior's command, informed by divine teaching, we dare to say. 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
1: Deliver us, Lord, we pray, from evil, from every evil. 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
0: Notre Sauveur. Seigneur Jésus-Christ, tu as dit à tes
1: apôtres, Jesus Christ, who said to your apostles, peace I leave you, my peace I give you. 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
0: Toi qui vis et règnes pour les siècles des siècles. Que la paix du Seigneur soit.
1: The peace of the Lord be with you always.
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1: Let us offer each other the sign of peace.

The church places this gesture immediately before Holy Communion, the gesture of the peace, offering the peace, reminding us that we approach the altar not as isolated individuals, but as one body in Christ.

0: In this way, the pilgrims and everyone who is gathered here today may use this moment to express their communion and fraternity with one another.
1: Voici l'agneau de Dieu.
0: Behold the Lamb of God. Behold him who takes away the sins of the world. Blessed are those called to the supper of the Lamb. And the faithful respond, Lord, I am not worthy that you should enter under my roof, but only say the word, and my soul shall be healed.

For those who cannot receive Jesus physically, we offer an act of spiritual communion. My Jesus, I believe you are present in the most holy sacrament. I love you above all things, and I desire to receive you into my soul. Since I cannot at this moment receive you sacramentally, come at least spiritually into my heart. I embrace you as if you were already there, and unite myself wholly to you. Never permit me to be separated from you. Amen.

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The Latin title comes from the words of Jesus in the Gospel of St. John,

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Whoever eats this bread will live forever. These words are especially fitting during communion, when the faithful come forward to receive Christ in the Eucharist.

This moment also has a beautiful connection with the theme of Lourdes this year. The 2026 pastoral theme centers on the Annunciation and Mary's yes to God. Mary welcomed Christ into her life and gave him to the world. Now in the Eucharist, Christ continues to give himself to his people as the bread of life.

As pilgrims from many nations come forward to receive Holy Communion, we are reminded that the Eucharist creates a unity deeper than language or nationality. Many peoples, but one church. Many languages, but one faith. Many pilgrims gathered around one Lord, who gives himself as the bread of life.

Saint Thomas Aquinas, one of the Church's greatest theologians, speaks of the Eucharist as something unique among the sacraments. The Eucharist is not merely a symbol or a reminder of Jesus. Through the consecration, the bread and wine are changed in substance into the body and blood of Christ, while the appearances of bread and wine remain. That is what the Church calls the mystery of the real presence.

Aquinas gives us a particularly beautiful way of understanding what happens when we receive communion. Christ is not divided among the faithful. The whole Christ is presented under the appearance of the bread, and the whole Christ is present under the appearance of the wine. Each person who receives Holy Communion receives the fullness of Christ. That is why the Eucharist is not simply something we receive. No, it's a profound encounter with a person. The one who comes forward to receive communion is coming to Christ Himself. And what we ought to try to do when receiving communion is to try to create a relationship with this person.

any spiritual authors from the Catholic tradition say that whenever we receive communion, we should spend some time. Some say 30 minutes in deep prayer, trying to find interiorly this person that we are receiving. This person with whom we are trying to build a relationship. Of course, we can always try to do that and should try to do that. Not only during communion. We can do that in our own homes, in our own prayer times, reading the Gospel, meditating on the life of Christ. Each time we read the passages of His life, we're getting to know Him better and better. But there is a special feature of the Holy Communion. Christ is present in the Eucharist. It's as if you were granted a special opportunity to meet Him.

as St. Thomas Aquinas beautifully understood, the Eucharist is a foretaste of heaven. Christ gives himself to us now as the food for our journey, until the day when faith will give way to sight and we will encounter him in the fullness of his glory.

In fact, there is a beautiful connection in the prayer of the Our Father with the Eucharist. It is not as known as it should be, because the words are hidden through the translations. But if one reads the Gospel in one of the citations of the Our Father that Christ gives us, one can read where it says, "Give us this day our daily bread." A different translation. We have two translations in the original Latin. One would mean daily, which is quotidianum. But we also have a version of the Our Father in which the word quotidianum is not used. Instead, we have the word in Latin, super substantialem, which would be above the substance. So we would be asking, Christ is telling you to ask the Father for the bread which is above the substance. The bread that surpasses ordinary earthly nourishment. The Christian tradition saw here a profound resonance with the Eucharist. Thomas Aquinas takes this connection very seriously in his commentary on the Lord's Prayer. He understands this

super substantial bread in relation to Christ Himself, the bread of life. Ordinary bread sustains our earthly life, and we can't interpret the prayer like that. But we can also think that the Eucharist bread nourishes a life that is greater than this world's, a supernatural life, destined for eternity.

And that gives particular depth to what is happening before us now. We have prayed, give us this day our daily bread. And now the faithful approach, the faithful that have approached the altar to receive not merely something that represents Christ, but is Christ himself, truly present in the Eucharist.

0: real life, real talk, real joy. Every week, we're here to give you the tools and inspiration you need to live life with unshakable joy, even when life gets messy. This isn't some academic deep dive, though you will learn. We don't check theology and philosophy at the door, but this show, it's not about that. It's about you, your hopes, your dreams, your struggles, your wins, the highs and lows of everyday life, and how God meets you right there in the middle of it all with grace and purpose. You were
1: at 888-291-8000. Chris Check, thank you very
2: 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Thank you, Si. 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
1: Jimmy Akin, thank you for two great hours. 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
1: Please
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5: The seventh commandment, you shall not steal. The seventh commandment forbids theft, that is, unjustly taking or keeping another's property against the reasonable will of the owner. It also prohibits deliberate retention of goods, lent, or of objects lost. It prohibits business fraud, paying unjust wages, forcing up prices, and taking advantage of the ignorance or the hardship of another person. It prohibits the appropriation and use for private purposes of common goods. Also, work poorly done, tax evasion, forgery of checks, invoices, excessive expenses, and waste. Under the seventh commandment is also tucked our social justice teachings, because if I have two coats, one of them belongs to the poor, and I reasonably ought to give what belongs to them, because God gave all the goods of this world for all the people of this world.
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6: Prayer is the only truly creative power in the world. God is the only one who can create something out of nothing. And when we pray, we welcome God into our hearts. And once He's there, He's going to do something. He's going to change things. He's going to transform us. He's going to make something out of the nothing that is me. That's the power of prayer for me. It's the only power that's guaranteed to change my life. And the only way I know to make that happen is through prayer.
7: This is Sister Deirdre Byrne. In the name of the Father, and the Son, and the Holy Spirit, Amen. Dear Lord, help me to be your instrument of life by changing the hearts of the abortionists and those who choose euthanasia. As you hung upon the cross, gazing with such mercy upon those who mercilessly crucified you, you cried out, "Father, forgive them, for they know not what they do." Heavenly Father, please give me the pierced heart of your Son so that I, like my loved one, might forgive and pray for a change of heart in those who choose death over life for our elderly, vulnerable brothers and sisters. Amen. In the name of the Father, Son, Holy Spirit. Amen.

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1: Hello, I'm Doug Keck. 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
3: Here's Father Joseph and Doug Keck.
1: And welcome to yet another edition of Mother Angelica Answering the Call, featuring viewer calls from over the years to Mother's great live shows on Tuesday and Wednesday night during the 1980s and the 90s. And of course, co-hosting is the one and only Father Joseph Mary Wolfe, who are EWTN chaplain. And of course, my name is Doug Keck. So, Father, it's great to see you again.
6: It's always good to glean some more gems from Mother's words and her insights and to laugh a little bit, too, with her and her audience.
1: It's interesting you mention that because that was really important, wasn't it? I mean, so many times in Mother's shows, it really was through that humor that she was really able to reach people.
6: Yeah, and it's said, you know, that humor opens the heart. It, like, relaxes us to be able to receive the word that the Lord wants to give us. And great orators like Bishop Sheen understood that too, and others. And certainly Mother had a tremendous gift to do that.
1: Well, let's talk about what's on this program. We've got, first up, how do you know if Bible stories are true? A question about divorce, someone who was unsure about getting their tubes untied, and also a story about a nun's life, so people can look forward to that. See what Mother had to say about that. First up, though, is a question somebody comes in with, how do you know if Bible stories are true? And I thought it was interesting that Mother goes right to the idea about God leaving us a church, and maybe sometimes, you know, we don't agree with some of the things going on. That sounds very familiar today.
6: It really does. And I like, too, that she talked about the example of the saints, that that's one of the reasons why we believe these stories are not just stories, but they are real events that are related to us in the scriptures. And, you know, it reminded me of something that Pope Benedict said when he was talking to seminarians. And he said to them, the two things that most convinced him of the truth of our faith, one, the beauty that is produced over the centuries. You think of beautiful architecture, art, music, and all of these things. And there's just something transcendent about those gifted artists, right, that we are part of our history. And the second, he said, the